0: Jeanette Fujiki is the new executive director of the Hongo Music Center in Honolulu, Hawaii. She's married to Peter. They have two sons, Calvin and Winton. Gay and Jeanette, welcome to our show.
1: Thank you for having us.
0: Actually, Gay, I should say welcome back to our show. You and Randy have been with us numerous times over the years.
1: Yes.
0: His gift, his genius, his melodious voice still rings out. And of course, we cannot have a show without hearing Randy, which we will in a few moments. But Gay and Jeanette, you recently returned from a ministry trip to Japan.
2: Yes.
0: So what did you do?
2: What did I do? So we had a craft day.
1: Mm-hmm. Let me start with saying that they went to visit Kelly and Jeff Pegaragan.
0: Yes.
1: Who are like the offshoot of Christian Vision.
0: Right.
1: They're missionaries in Japan, and they have a large building called The Neighborhood, four stories. And out of that, they minister. And that's where Jeanette went.
0: Uh-huh.
1: Okay, continue.
0: So crafts?
2: So people come, you know, the Japanese moms with their little kids, they come and they do activities. And so on that day, they had a craft day where they did things related to Christmas. So that's what we did. And then the following week, we had an open house from 10 a.m. to 10 p.m. where people come to the center, the neighborhood, and they just relax and get to know each other and get to know how the neighborhood works.
0: Jeanette, is it so that, because I've been told, the ministry focuses greatly on younger people. And were there many that were a part of the neighborhood with Jeff and Kelly and Taylor Pagarga?
2: Yeah, so they, from what I understand, they only take about 30 people at a time.
0: Mm-hmm.
2: Because it's, even though it's a building for us, it sounds like a big thing, but it's actually more like a home.
0: Yes.
2: And
0: very intimate.
2: The rest of all, you know, the other floors is just for us to stay or for the family to live. So we basically just have the living room and the kitchen so people can come and hang out.
0: What happened the second week? You said this was the first part. And you
2: yeah,
0: did
2: second
0: the
2: week,
0: second
2: it's they do an open house.
0: Mm-hmm.
2: Yeah, I'm also trying to get familiar with what they do. So when people come and just get to know what they do in the ministry, which is, the ministry is to reach out to the Japanese people, but they don't talk about Jesus, you know, when they come. It's you can't do it like that because it's inappropriate.
0: Mm-hmm.
2: So it's a place that they come, and first they try to become comfortable with the family.
0: Mm-hmm.
2: Because the family, being missionaries, they teach children how to speak English, and that's why they go there.
0: The relationships are so important, aren't they?
2: They are.
0: And thinking about relationships, Jeanette, I can't help but to think of Randy and Gay building relationships in Japan.
1: Mm-hmm.
0: Certainly other parts of the world too, and all across the United States over decades of ministry, but this relational depth and the intuition that you have in relating with people, especially the people in Japan, the precious people of Japan. Jeanette, what do you appreciate most about growing up in Brazil?
2: The relationship with people. Yeah. It's funny that you asked me this question now, because as I go back, I see that things are getting actually worse, because crime is very high. So it's interesting, right, to say like that, because even though there's a lot of crime, the relationships are actually pretty strong, family values and all that, in different ways.
0: Portuguese, Brazilian Portuguese was your, or is your first language.
2: Yes, it is.
0: Right. What was your journey of faith to Christ? And maybe, Gay, you could chime in.
1: You know, the Lord led her to a holiness church.
0: Okay.
1: You know, it's sister church to Honolulu Christian Church. And at that church, they had a missionary from Japan who taught preschool. And that's how Jeanette started to get interested in Japan and Japanese people, right? So tell us about teaching at that preschool, or attending school and the church.
2: Were you talking about the preschool that I work for? Well, I've been all over the place, so sometimes it's hard to explain to people who I met, who and what I did and all that.
1: How about how you started going to church? And
2: yeah, so my dad, I think my parents, they came from really broken families. They were children of immigrants, and both my dad and my mom, they lost their dads to very tragic things when they were in their late 30s. So I think my dad wanted me to grow up in church. That's what he wanted to do. So to be safe, he bought land right across from the Holiness Church. I mean, I had no idea that was the Holiness Church. I think he probably just knew that was a church and he just wanted to be there. And he wanted to make sure I would go there. So I started going to preschool. It was a Japanese preschool. That's when I think, because actually, it's weird to say, but my first language, very, very first language is actually Japanese. Because my parents, they were Niseis, like the children of Japanese immigrants. So they probably wanted to keep the language. So they started sending me to preschool. But as soon as I started preschool, I started mingling with Brazilian kids, and I forgot the Japanese. So we started just speaking Portuguese. And probably 2-3 years later, a neighbor invited me to go to the church. So the preschool was part of the church, and the teacher, one of the teachers was a missionary from Japan. And she's still alive, by the way. So I'm sorry.
0: Well, what is her name?
2: I think it's Setsuko Sakuma.
0: Mm. Yeah. You remember. We do remember the names of people who have impacted us greatly in our growing up years, for sure. Jeanette and Gay, when we come back, let's talk a little bit more about how God brought you to Hawaii, Jeanette, and the Hongo Music Center. Let's also listen to Randy. Rest in Me, My Child is the title of his song. I'd like Gay to share a little background of that and what that means to her. You know, music has a way of melodiously comforting, strengthening. You know, David, King David, was called to play the harp for a very troubled King Saul. Perhaps a song from Randy Hongo will ease your heart, bring peace to your mind through Christ our Lord. Stay with us. We'll be right back. Wondering.

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1: 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Gay Hongo, along with her husband Randy, have traveled around the world for more than 35 years, bringing Christ's love to people. They founded Christian Vision, out of which the Hongo Music Center has grown at Kalihi Union Church. Jeanette Fujiki is the new executive director, following Taylor Pagaragan. Randy Hongo fought valiantly for his life. His song, "Rest in Me, My Child," ministers to us deeply. Gay, as you hear the name of the song, the title, what does that evoke in you?
2: Well, Randy spent 7 months at City of Hope, a cancer hospital in Duarte, California, when he was diagnosed with multiple myeloma. And Andrew and I moved to California to be his caregivers. And during that time, when he was having a hard time, every morning we would read from a devotional called Jesus Calling by Sarah Young. And some of the devotions would give him inspiration to write a song. So one day he read about resting in Jesus. The scripture was Matthew 11:28. "Come unto me, all ye that labor and are heavy laden, and I will give you rest." So one night he said he was in so much pain, he had so much trouble sleeping. And then the Lord brought to his mind a picture of when our son Andrew was like a toddler, and he was very sick. And Randy laid down next to him and watched over him throughout the night. And when he awoke, the first thing Andrew saw was Randy's smiling face. And the Lord said to Randy, "Hey, that's me and you. I'm right here. I love you. I'm watching over you. Everything is going to be all right." And so Randy wrote this song. And then so many people have been blessed by this song, but the person I think was the most blessed was my son, Andrew. Andrew is now living in Northern California. He's a professor of journalism at San Francisco State. His wife, Megan, is a pediatrician. And Andrew suffers from OCD, depression, and anxiety. But God provided a Christian therapist who recommended different exercise treatments and also recommended a low dose of medication. And just knowing that there is a medication to help him really uplifted him. So, you know, he tells people, don't be afraid to talk about these things. You know, it's nothing to be ashamed of. It's sometimes just an inherited tendency in your family. And always go and seek help. There's always help, you know. So anyway, because of this, Andrew was having a hard time and couldn't sleep, and so he turned on his dad's recording, "Rest in Me, My Child." And it was a double blessing because he hears Randy saying, "I am your father. I want to love you." And he is, that really is his father's voice.
1: Yes.
2: And the Lord just ministered to him. And I just pray that whoever hears this song will have God minister to them.

Trust in me every day. Lean into my arms, I want to hold you. Hear my gentle voice whispering your name.

0: the masterful Randy Hongo, one who has been touched by the Lord, loves the Lord, is in the presence of the Lord, but ministers still today. Gay and Jeanette, I often save our time of prayer to the end of our program, and we'll still pray in our final segment. But I think this would be a very meaningful time for someone who heard Randy sing and heard him play and the way the Spirit of the Lord is moving in their life. Perhaps somebody has been a bit away from God, but yearns to come back. Somebody who is seeking God, perhaps an answer to a question or a solution to a problem, or just a hurt that cannot be expressed. Would you pray for that dear loved one,
1: okay,
0: dear friend who's listening today?
1: Okay. Heavenly Father, we are so grateful for you sending your Son, Jesus Christ, to die on the cross for our sins. And Lord, when we received him as Lord and Savior, wow, all our sins are forgiven. We are given his righteousness and new life. So I just pray that whoever is listening, if they haven't received Jesus yet, that now is the time. Just pray, ask him to forgive you of your sins. Thank you for his sacrifice on the cross, for paying for our sins and allowing us a way to reconcile with God and someday to have eternal life through him. And that day will come when we will close our eyes, and when we open our eyes, we will see him face to face. What a glorious day that will be. And Lord, I just pray for people that have problems with OCD, depression, anxieties, panic attacks, people that are suffering from things like bipolar, and they don't even know it, Lord. I just pray that they will find help, Lord, and they will see that there is help available. And Lord, whatever people are going through, even if they have cancer, Lord, you promise that you are right there with them. You say, Lord, that you are always there and that we can just look to you and know that you will bring us comfort. Your word says in Isaiah 41:10, do not fear, for I am with you. Do not be dismayed, for I am your God. I will strengthen you and help you. I will uphold you with my righteous right hand. So when you go through surgeries or any hardship, Lord, I just pray, Lord, that you would help them to see that you are gripping their hand and you will not let go. So be comforted. And thank you, Lord, for being a God of comfort, a God of love. And thank you for Danny and his radio show. And I just pray for all the people listening that you know that God loves you and will take care of you no matter what comes your way. Thank you so much, Lord Jesus. In your name we pray. Amen.
0: Amen. Gay, thank you for that prayer. Jeanette, thank you for sharing. We go to break now, but as we do, someone might want to be hearing more of Randy Hongo or Randy and Gay Hongo. Well, if that's you, then go to rghongo.com. There are many resources there. They have produced so many albums over the years. I mean, decades. You know, when I was a, child, I remember hearing their first, it was a cassette tape back then, and I would listen to it over and over and over again, memorized all the words. Even to this day, those songs speak to me. Isn't it amazing what the Spirit does through music? Stay with us. We'll be right back.

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1: Jeanette Fujiki studied piano at São Paulo State University, where she earned her bachelor's degree. She received a scholarship from the government at Kempai Ryugakusei to study abroad at Aichi University of Education near Nagoya, Japan, before returning to Brazil, where she met her husband, Peter. Jeanette and Peter lived in Boston with their newborn son before moving to Alameda, California. She is now the executive director of Hongo Music Center there with Christian Vision. Again, you can find out more at rghongo.com. Before our break, you heard Randy Hongo sing a song that has touched the hearts all over the world and even in this studio today. Jeanette is here to share, and so is Gay. Jeanette, your second son, Winton, was born in California.
2: Yes.
1: What happened to him when he was five?
2: I went to the gym, and my husband was washing the car. We live in this small cul-de-sac. And so he was playing with other kids. And just so before he finished washing the car, he hears, call 911. And then when he went outside to see what was going on, it was my son laying on the ground. And just found out that he was run over by a huge SUV. And he was taken to Children's Hospital. But before all that happened, when my husband realized it was his own son, he was not thinking twice. He was not thinking, right? So he grabbed him. You're not supposed to be grabbing anybody. He grabbed him, and I think he was so desperate, he looked up at the sky. And even though he had gone to church when he was a little kid, he stopped going, you know. And so he didn't have the words, but he basically looked up at the sky and asked God for another chance. So, and when he looked at Winton, he saw the eyes moving, and he could sense that he was going to be okay. And after I came back and he talked to me, and he told me that he was going to be okay, I just couldn't believe him, because my husband doesn't go to the church, so how could he say something like that? But he was 100% sure that God was there to help my son and he was going to be okay.
1: How did that influence Peter's life and faith and your family?
2: That was the beginning of his faith walk with the Lord. But, I mean, it sounds like something big was going to happen, but we still had a lot of bumps, you know, in our marriage, our relationship. You know, we had just recently moved from Boston, where he's from.
1: So you went from cold country to a very much warmer climate. And you talk about this moment where he's looking up to God and God intervenes in the life of your son, your precious five-year-old, in a miraculous way. He is alive today. How did God bring you to Hawaii? And then how did you meet Gay? And how did all this come to to be with the Hongo Music Center.
2: Yes, you speak. I think only God can do this, right? Only God knows what's going on in our lives. We don't have an idea. I mean, how, even when I was in California, I mean, there was a holiness church there, right? But the reason we came to Hawaii is because my husband was ready to retire, and we wanted to go to a better place because California was going through a lot of things too. And we had a few choices. We could actually go back to Boston or any other place in the East Coast or Vegas and or Hawaii. So I said, okay, let's go to Hawaii, right? And here we are.
1: How did you meet Gay?
2: That's what we were trying to remember. But so we were, I was at the church, Kalihi Union Church. A friend of ours from BSF and a longtime neighbor from Alameda area.
1: BSF, Bible Study Fellowship.
2: Bible Study Fellowship, yeah. He said, if you go to Hawaii, check this church. It's called Kalihi Union Church. I said, okay. So on a beautiful day, we decided to go to the church, and a few more times, maybe 2 or 3 times, we just fell in love with the church and we decided to stay. And in one of those visits, Gay was coming back from California or going to California. So as she wanted to sing this piece, and then we all gathered at this room and we started playing and doing some kind of kapila. And that's how we got to interact with each other and got to know her.
1: When did the vision for Jeanette's involvement begin to emerge within you, Gay, seeing that you were in a season of possible transition?
3: Yeah. Well, let me go back to the fact that at first Randy had big dreams for the Hongo Music Center. And he wanted a large building to have music classes, rehearsals, recitals. However, Proverbs 16:9 says, "The heart of man plans his way, but the Lord establishes his steps." In other words, we plan, God laughs. So we started seeking God for his plans after Randy's passing in December of 2017. Then COVID hits. All thoughts of building were abruptly put on hold. Our pastor, Jonathan Steeper, and our board of directors and our church trustees were led by the Lord to go in another direction. Instead of building a center, so Kalihi Union Church gave us 2 rooms to serve as the Hongo Music Center. The large one was also called Gym 1. And the second one was on the second floor, room A7. And so we used all of our funds to do renovations. So now Gym 1 is used for kindergarten classes during the week, and then Christian Vision and Sunday School weekends. A7 was remodeled and used as the Christian Vision office. Christian Vision now has access to rooms throughout the campus for all of Jeanette's music ministries. So instead of building a structure to serve as the Hongo Music Center, the Lord provided an entire church to meet all of our needs. So when we met Jeanette, I was getting ready to leave for California because whenever Andrew is teaching during the school year, he needs me to babysit. And so I was back and forth, you know, 3 months at a time. So I said, you know, I was directing the adult choir and I needed somebody to take over. And Jeanette said, you know, I love directing choirs. This is answer to my prayer. And so she began to do that. And then we noticed she was a wonderful piano teacher. And so we just hired her. And so that's how we got together. The Lord just brought it all together. So we're so grateful.
1: There's a scripture that says, open up before God. Hold nothing back. He'll do whatever needs to be done.
3: Amen.
1: And you're experiencing that today. Mm-hmm. And Jeanette, and the lives that you are touching, the lives that you are reaching. Today, the Hongo Music Center includes a ukulele ensemble, handbell choir, children's choir, and you continue to do work overseas. Jeanette, when you teach, when you lead, what wells up inside that gives you a sense of fulfillment?
2: Sense of fulfillment. I think I'm... even though a lot of times I know that I think, oh, I'm not really good at this, I'm not good at that, you know. But I just feel that God gives me that happiness inside, you know, like that sense of, ooh, how do I explain? See people happy, you know, and that's what keeps me going. I think that's how God wants me to do.
1: Well, the joy of the Lord is
2: my strength.
1: Your strength.
2: Yeah.
1: And it really is, you know, when you are doing something that you love, something that you are gifted in doing, something that even in your case, your gifts have been well refined, and to see the fruit of that, it's a marvelous thing to behold. Gay, you have done that throughout your ministry. You look at Andrew and the way that God has gifted him, and the way that you as a family, through Christian Vision, have traveled for decades and ministered time and again. rghongo.com is how you can find out more about the Hongo Music Center and Christian Vision. When we come back from our break, we will have more time of prayer, but I do want to hear what you have to say, Gay and Jeanette. Just what bubbles up? Because someone today is facing a challenge that they never thought they would ever experience. Something has caught them off guard. Their back is against the wall. They are on their heels, we might say. Perhaps they're in shock. Maybe a loss has literally sucked the wind out of them. I'm using these terminologies because there are just times that we don't have words to express the pain that we feel. And yet you've lived life. You know what this is all about. Stay with us. We'll be right back.

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1: Gay Hongo is a worship leader. She also ministers at memorial services, care homes, and reaches out to widows. Now, with Jeanette's help at the Hongo Music Center of Christian Vision and Kalihi Union Church, and Jeanette's leadership, Gay is semi-retired and spends time with her family in Modesto, California, as well as Hawaii, two places where she's loved and wanted all the time in both. Before our break, we were talking about challenges in life. And I think it's important from time to time for us to go there. And one of the questions people ask, whether they verbalize it or not, is God in his relation to people who experience pain? Some might even say, why does God allow people to experience pain? I look at you, Jeanette, and Gay, and we all three, we nod because we've experienced our own struggles and trials, and we speak out of brokenness much of the time. Jeanette, as I look at you, what is it that stirs you up, particularly in relation to something Gay shared earlier?
2: Well, as I have known Gay for, 2 years maybe? But this is the first time I actually know about Andrew. But before I talk about what I want to talk right now, I just wanted to bring up the fact that my dad, he passed away when he was 66 years old, and when I had just recently moved to Alameda from Boston. So that caught me totally off guard because everything happened so fast. And what people say about going to heaven if you accept Jesus, and me going to the church, hearing all that, and all of a sudden I lose my dad, not knowing that he went to heaven. So that was really painful to me, to the point that I cried for the entire year. Breakfast, lunch, and dinner, I would go to the garage and just cry. And I just, as I cried, I knew I was going to the church. The boys were little, my two boys, and I just felt this embracing. I could not explain what that was, but somehow telling me to not worry about anything. I didn't have the words, you know. I had just think about a foreigner that had been here for 5.5 years and with little kids. I just didn't have the words to express. So fast forward 8 years. My brother, 39 years old, just passed away of a tragic accident, and he tried to commit suicide 3 times, but that's not the way he died. He was diagnosed with OCD, depression, and my mom suffered for, say, 20 to 23 years, always worrying, always sending him to the doctor. Nobody knew the answer, always crying, being judged by people. And it was during this time that I actually got that scholarship. I went to Japan, and when I came back, I also had gone through a broken relationship that just left me miserable. So then you think, well, all those things come together at the same time. You don't have the base. Even though I was going to the church, I didn't have enough strength for anything. So I'm thinking, okay, Lord, where are you in all this? And so that's what happened.
1: So here we are in life, the Christian life. And it's not always an ending with a nice wrapped bow and beautiful paper. But it's a process, and a painful process at times. Gay, when you went through some of the challenges, even with Randy caring for him, were there times when there were unanswered questions and things didn't seem very well wrapped and nicely tied together? How did you get through that, if there were moments that way?
2: You know, you would think that our time at City of Hope was very sad and depressing and challenging. But wow, when you have the Lord, He turns your grief into joy. And the joy of the Lord was our strength. And there were so many people that would come and visit us, including you, Danny, and your family. They'd come and visit us, and they would send letters and offerings. And well, we were just so overwhelmed, just surrounded by love and prayers from all the churches we ever ministered at. And so the Lord told us, okay, you have spent your life ministering to others. Now let them minister to you. So it was wonderful to be, it was very humbling to be the recipient. You know, we weren't able to do anything, and you know, Randy would pray, I'm so sorry, Lord, I'm not able to do all the things I want for you. And the Lord said, I don't want you to do anything. I just love you because you are my child. And so all of this realization just brought us closer and closer as a family and brought us closer to the Lord and enabled us to be able to minister others with the comfort that God has given to us, we can give to others. So it was a really great time, yes.
1: To say the joy of the Lord is our strength, that's profound, because this is going beyond happiness.
2: Yeah.
1: This is beyond just the feeling. Somehow it's magnified in the pain and the contrast of pain and confusion and worry and overshadowed by, or eclipsed by, we should say, by the grace of Christ and the presence of God and the power of the Holy Spirit. Gay, would you pray for someone today who may be listening and says, I don't even have a bowl to wrap this with. The wrapping paper is shredded right now.
2: Okay.
1: How can God put this together?
2: Yeah.
1: Would you pray, please?
2: Jeanette, would you like to start?
3: Yes.
2: Okay,
3: yes.
2: Go ahead.
3: Would you? Okay.
2: Yeah.
3: Dear Lord and Heavenly Father, I just want to praise you because you are so good to us in so many different ways. Sometimes we don't understand why you do things or you allow things happen the way they happen. And there's so much pain, and sometimes we don't know. We don't know what to ask. We don't know how to ask. Sometimes we don't even have the words. And I want to praise you because you're always the same. You're there, even though sometimes it looks like you're not. And through our brokenness, you just amazingly you bring things together, and

0: Life can be messy, but you don't have to figure it out alone.
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3: 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Amen.
4: Amen. 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I mentioned to you, didn't I, about being a child and listening to a cassette. 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
4: And these are available for you, rghongo.com. That first one, you say, Danny, what was the name of that first one? He is Alive. 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And there are moments even in adulthood, decades later, when you sing scripture or you sing the themes of scripture, that the theology through a beautiful melody and harmony resonate in the most desperate times often. And dear one, today you have been blessed to hear Gay Hongo and Jeanette Fujiki and Randy Hongo. 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And if you haven't done so, look, I believe this is that perfect moment for you to open your heart to Jesus Christ. 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Isaiah 43 verse 19, behold, I will do something new. Now it shall spring forth. It's always a blessing to be with you. Thank you to Gay Hongo and Jeanette Fujiki. Until next time, along with my producer, Chaz Ontai, web designer Arlen Nagata, and social media director Luke Yamashiro. Until next time, I'm Danny Yamashiro. 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
9: The Lord, therefore, be judge and decide between you and me, and may he see and plead my cause and deliver me from your hand. The Bible says it's a terrifying thing to fall into the hands of a living God. And so David says, Saul, God is going to be your judge, and God is going to avenge me. Over to God for justice and vengeance. You see, when David says that, there's a kind of rest. You know, when we can say that with those that are coming at me, the Lord is going to have to deal with that. There's a kind of rest that we have when we leave things in the hands of God.

Aloha kako e komo mai. Welcome to As We Gather, the Bible teaching ministry of Calvary Chapel Honolulu with Pastor Bill Stonebreaker. Today, Pastor Bill continues in Samuel, looking at 1 Samuel chapter 24.

0: You see, the majority opinion is not God's opinion. Mob rule is very dangerous. That's a dangerous situation when you just go along with the crowd. That's why I think Christians are so unique. You know, they think for themselves. Well, most of them do. Hopefully they do. You find that you went along with the crowd long enough, and it really led nowhere. It led to a cul-de-sac, and that wasn't fun. You know, there was no hope. There was no life in that. You see, David didn't consider Saul his enemy. And his men are saying, your enemy, God's delivered your enemy into your hands. And David's thinking, he's not my enemy. That's not how I view him. Notice David's conscience bothered him. David's conscience bothered him. That's important. You know, your conscience, the Word of God and your conscience and the Holy Spirit, they work together, the Holy Spirit, your conscience, and the Word of God. The Bible says in Romans 2:15, in that they show the work of the law, the Bible, written in their hearts, their conscience bearing witness, and their thoughts alternately accusing or else defending them. Ah, with the Word of God in my heart and in my mind, I know what's right, I know what's wrong. It's that still small voice we talk about with Elijah, you know, in the cave running on the run, that still small voice that God uses to speak, not man's voice, but God's voice. I read something very interesting. The conscience is the compass of the soul. Immanuel Kant wrote, that's in the 17th century. He's kind of like the leader of philosophy back then. He says, two things fill my mind with wonder and awe, the starry heavens above and the moral law of God in my soul called conscience. It's a good quote. Milton, he wrote Paradise Lost. He says, conscience is God's umpire within the heart of man. That's important to listen to what God is speaking to us by the Holy Spirit, by the Word, in our conscience. Is it right? Is it wrong? Is this what God wants or not? When we get to Colossians 3 on Sunday morning, the Amplified says, and let the peace of Christ rule in your hearts, to which as one body you were also called, and be thankful. Well, what the Amplified amplifies is, and let the peace, soul harmony, which comes from Christ. In other words, your soul, your heart, your conscience in harmony with Christ, rule or act as an umpire continually in your heart, deciding and setting with finality all questions that arise in your minds in that peaceful state. In other words, you're at peace with your conscience and what you're doing, to which as members of Christ, one body, you are also called to live and be thankful or appreciative, giving praise to God always. I don't always like to use the Amplified, but sometimes it really does amplify a meaning or give us a little bit of nuances to that. And so it's basically just saying, you know what? God has given you a conscience. He's given the Holy Spirit to you who are born again. You've got the Word of God, and that's all you need for whatever life and godliness, whatever decisions that are to be made. Now, the test of David was his trust in God, his trust in God who promised a throne. Oh, David could take matters into his own hands. That's what his men wanted him to do, the 600 men, just to relieve. They're on the run, relieve them. They were desperate for relief. But David goes, you know, God doesn't want me to do that. He doesn't want me to lift my hand against Saul. And so David, he is the majority of one in him in the Lord. You see, leaders can't give in to the whim of people. So often happens in this woke culture. You find that in politics, totally down the line. I have to say, this may be the last election of a one nation under God, a constitutional republic that we have. If you make the wrong choice, may be the last. But you see, it's really leaders that don't crave power and ignore, you know, the will of the people and the benefit of the people. And so he doesn't give in to the 600 men. Now, these are powerful men. Can you imagine the strength in this man, David? The Bible says, not from the east nor from the west, nor the desert comes exaltation, but God is judge and puts down one and exalts another. Well, that's David. He exalted him. He made him a leader. Now he expects him to act as a leader. And that's what God asks of all of us, whether it be in the church, whether it be in the home, whether it be in a political arena, whether it be at school. I mean, whether you'll be a boss over a company, whatever it might be, you need to act with benevolence and act with integrity. Well, he goes on, verse 6, we'll go down to verse 7. And he said to his men, far be it from me because of the Lord that I should do this thing to my Lord, the Lord's anointed, to stretch out my hand against him, since he is the Lord's anointed. And David persuaded his men with these words and did not allow them to raise up against Saul. And Saul arose, left the cave, and went on his way. David says, far be it from me. There's always two paths that we can take that we're faced with. Two paths, what I want to do and others are pushing me to do, or what God wants me to do. And that's what David is saying. I'm not going to do what maybe is convenient or what you want to do. Remember what Jesus said? David is just a wonderful type of Jesus. Jesus says in John 5, 19 and 20, the Son can do nothing of himself unless it is something he sees the Father doing. For whatever the Father does, these things the Son also does in like manner, verse 20, for the Father loves the Son and shows him all things that he himself is doing. Notice that Jesus only does what the Father does because the Father does exactly what's right and loves the Son. Well, David knew that. He really modeled that. But first, note it's for God. First, it's for God. Saul is God's anointed. And then it's for Saul. Saul is the king. And he's David's lord, in a sense, or master. He's the king there. And David acknowledges that. You see, God put Saul in charge. He anointed him. And so David is honoring the office, even though that person is not honorable. Really, he isn't, but David is honoring what is God's. And God created the office. And so that is what David is honoring. And David, even though Saul is corrupt, and even though some of our politicians are corrupt, we honor the office and we revere the office. And really, we're in waiting for God to put somebody of integrity, honesty, that does not lie, that will really lead the people in a manner, one nation under God, in the way that God would approve, you know, that benefits the people. You see, David is a man in waiting, a man after God's own heart. And he's not going to kill Saul to get that position. He's going to allow God to bring him into that position. Now, one of the things that I think is really important is notice that David persuaded his men. That would be hard. There's 600 of them. They're clamoring to kill Saul. But David persuades them. One translation says, sharply rebuked his men, stopped his men. This is a leader. This is a leader who will not give in to those who have a different opinion, but it's the wrong opinion. The Bible says, let him who leads lead with diligence. Oh, that is David. What a great model for us. You see, and a leader gets out in front. A leader gets out in front and leads. The crops don't grow where the shadow of the farmer doesn't fall. Farmer's got to be out there with the crops. You see, the ministry doesn't grow unless there's that leader that's out there with the saints in leading. So important. I don't think there's any such thing as leading from behind. I know that's a term. And what it simply means is you put other people out there to lead and you're just kind of in the background. Well, it might work, but those people that are out there, they've got to be as good of a leader as you are if you're going to lead from behind. But I don't really see that. I don't see that. When you look at Elon Musk, one of the richest men, Tesla, SpaceX, if you see him, he's right down there with his people. You know, when they're on the assembly line, he's right down there. So he doesn't lead from behind. He's really a great example of that. And I think any good leader will do the same. The Bible says that where there is no vision, where there is no leadership, the people are uncontrolled or unrestrained. But he who keeps the law will be happy. So important. David is that kind of leader that we admire, that we can look up to. Now, Saul finished his business in the cave and he left the cave. And now he's a distance away with his 3,000. His 3,000 men, his elite men. Verse 8, we'll go all the way down to verse 11. Now afterwards, David arose and went out of the cave and called after Saul, saying, "My lord, the king." And when Saul looked behind him, David bowed with his face to the ground and prostrated himself. Can you imagine the 3,000 out there, Saul coming out of that cave and they're leaving. All of a sudden, David comes out. What a wake-up call. How startling that would be. Their mouths must have just dropped, and so was Saul's mouth. Verse 9, and David said to Saul, "Why do you listen to the words of men, saying, 'Behold, David seeks to harm you'? Behold, this day your eyes have seen that the Lord has given you today into my hand in the cave, and some said to kill you, but my eye had pity on you, and I said, I will not stretch out my hand against my Lord, for he is the Lord's anointed. Now, my father," now he calls him father, but really Saul was his father-in-law. David was married to his daughter, but he calls him that. It's a sign of respect. "See, indeed, see the edge of your robe is in my hand, for in that I cut off the edge of your robe and did not kill you. Know and perceive that there is no evil or rebellion in my hands, and I have not sinned against you, though you are lying in wait for my life to take it." So interesting how David treats him with grace, with respect, with benevolence. You see, the Bible, it's a good lesson for us. The Bible says, if your enemy is hungry, give him some food to eat. And if he's thirsty, give him water to drink. That's in Proverbs 25, 21 and 22. For you will heap burning coals on his head and the Lord will reward you. What does that mean, burning coals on his head? Well, often they would carry towel around their head in a pan, the coals that would heat their house. Now, if the coals and the fire in your house went out, it gets very, very cold in that area in the Mideast. And so if you were at enmity with your neighbor and your kids were freezing and you went over and knocked on his door and said, "Hey, the fire went out and the house is freezing. Could we have some of your coals?" And here your neighbor, he heaps coals on your head to go heat your house. That's what he's saying. Just do good to those that might not deserve it. They're your enemy. Give them, as it says here, food, or give them something to eat if they're thirsty. And it has a way of softening and bringing them around to what is right. I think of the story of Elisha and the Syrian army when Elisha was really a prophet to the northern kingdom of Israel. And every time that the Syrian army made an attempt on Israel, Elisha would tell the king of Israel where they were to camp and where they were to be, and so that the king of Israel could avoid them. And finally, the king of Syria got fed up and he drew his men together and said, "Which one of you are against us? One of you are a double agent, because everywhere we go, the king of Israel knows it and he's not there." And one of the guys says, "No, it's not us. It's Elisha, because he tells the king of Israel what you do with your wives in your bedroom. And the king goes, where is he? He says, in Dothan. So he says, go get him. So they have a big army that comes after Elisha. And they ride all night, and now here they are around surrounding the city, and here Elisha's inside. The servant of Elisha goes outside. He sees the enemy. He sees the Syrian army, and he comes back in. He says, oh, Elisha, we've had it. The whole contingency of the army is out there. They're going to capture us and wipe us out. And Elisha says, oh, Lord, open his eyes. So he goes out again, and he sees the army of the Lord surrounding the army of Syria. And greater are those with us than those that are against us. And Elisha blinds the army of Syria. And as they come to the door of Elisha's house, Elisha says, who are you looking for? Well, we're looking for that prophet Elisha. Oh, he's not here. Let me lead you to them. So he leads them blind right in to the camp of the king of Israel, right there. And they're surrounded with the army of the king of Israel. And then he opens their eyes, and they see, and the king of Israel says, what do I do? Do I kill him? And Elisha says, no, don't kill them. Feed them, give them bread and water, and send them back home. And he does that. He's benevolent to them, and he feeds them. He doesn't take revenge on them, but feeds them and sends them back home. And the last verse there in 2 Kings chapter 6, verse 23, you can read it on your own. It says, and the marauding bands of the Syrians, Armenians, another word for Syrians, did not come again into the land of Israel. So that benevolence softened their heart, and they didn't come back for them. And here the same thing with Saul, even though he's a hard-hearted guy. David humbles himself before him. He prostrates himself, calls him father. The Bible says a soft answer turns away wrath. And he says to him, he speaks truth to him. He says, Saul, your servants are slandering me, and they're inciting you with lies against me. And it's not true. It's not true at all. And so Saul comes to somewhat of a revelation at that point. And David goes on and says, it's God that gave you into my hands. I could have killed you. And some of my men said, David, go for it. Get rid of this problem. Kill him and you can ascend the throne. But I pitied you, David said, because you're the Lord's anointed and you're not my enemy, and I'm not rebelling against you. You lie in wait for me, David says, to kill me, but there's no evil in me. There's no rebellion in me. And then David turns Saul over to the Lord. He says, okay, the Lord judge between you and me. And we'll see that in just a moment. But it's just interesting. When a backslider is turned over to the Lord, I'm not going to fight you. I turn you over to the Lord. The Lord will deal with you. That's a scary thing for a backslider. David lets the Lord defend him. He doesn't take matters into his own hands. If we let God defend us, God will defend us. But if we want to defend ourselves, God will let us defend ourselves. But it doesn't always turn out like we would expect. Well, it goes on, verse 12. Let's go down to verse 15. May the Lord judge. Now he's talking to Saul. May the Lord judge between you and me, and may the Lord avenge me on you. But my hand shall not be against you. As the proverb of the ancients says, out of the wicked comes forth wickedness, but my hand shall not be against you. After whom has the king of Israel come out? Whom are you pursuing? A dead dog, a single flea? That's the lowest of low, you know, for those that would be a mighty soldier. But that's what he's saying, that that's what I am. I'm nothing to you. The Lord, therefore, be judge and decide between you and me. And may he see and plead my cause and deliver me from your hand. So David turns him over to the Lord. The Bible says it's a terrifying thing to fall into the hands of a living God. And so David says, Saul, God, is going to be your judge, and God is going to avenge me. Over to God for justice and vengeance. Interesting how David says that, because in Deuteronomy, in the law, it says, vengeance is mine and retribution. In due time, their foot will slip, for the day of their calamity is near, and the impending things are hastening upon them. In other words, the enemies of God, the enemies of Israel, but now David is seeing Saul as his enemy, and he really, almost in a sense, probably in his mind, is thinking that. And God's going to judge you, and God's going to avenge. You see, when David says that, there's a kind of rest, you know, when we can say that. When we say, well, the Lord is going to have to deal with the enemies, with those that are coming at me. The Lord is going to have to deal with that. There's a kind of rest that we have when we leave things in the hands of God.
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13: 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Whether you're stuck in traffic on the H1, washing the dishes, or picking up the kinky from practice, we are so happy you're joining us for today's message. 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But enough about us. Let's jump into part one of today's message.
14: I got some preliminaries that I wanted to share with you. Lisa and I just came back from Colorado, where we had an awesome time with Pastor Chris Hodges. He's coming in August. He said to say hi. He can't wait to be with our church. Craig Rochelle was with us, and Lee Domain hosted it. And it was just absolutely powerful. And then what I love about technology is ever since the pandemic, one of the positives that came out of that was that we could still watch sports online, even though we can be in person. And one of those things was watching my nephew online. My nephew Isaiah, my brother, my younger brother Len, his son, they won the state championship 5A in basketball in Arizona. And that's my older brother Len. No, that's my younger brother Len. And that's Isaiah, and he is the 5A player of the year right now, so I'm so stoked for him. And then also, I wanted to share with you one more thing, is that we have some special friends in the house. Dale and Susan Borgen, they come from Plain Joe Studios. So all of our websites and our app, everything that we're doing together, they're here. They are executive pastors for One and All Church in California under the leadership of Pastor Jeff Vines, and they are on sabbatical and in the front row. We want to welcome them. Thank you so much. Thank you for what you do for the body of Christ and the kingdom of God and advancing that through evangelism and even through technology. So thank you so much. We're honored to be with you. Are you ready for the word today? Awesome, awesome. Let's bow our heads and pray. Heavenly Father, we come before you in Jesus' name. And I pray that you speak through me, that you would use me. Lord, I pray that I would hear your voice beyond the voices in my head. Father, I pray that I would say what I never meant to say. I pray that it would be ordained by you. I pray that you help me to see what I never saw before. And Lord, we just thank you for the anointing of the Holy Spirit that you are present here this morning. We give you praise, glory, and honor in the name of Jesus. And everybody said, amen, amen, amen. So good to be with you. Thank you, worship team. Can we give them a hand, everybody? I love preaching out of applause. I think applauding people and all that they do, the sacrifices that they make to do this is very, very important. We're going to continue our series in spiritual warfare for one more weekend. How many of you have been getting a lot out of this series that you say like, wow, I've learned how to fight more than ever before? Awesome, awesome. I'm glad that you're getting a lot out of this. I know I have. How many of you would say that you've opened up yourself to a little bit more spiritual warfare since you know about spiritual warfare? Can I see some hands in the house? I just want to tell you that, hey, you're not new to that. I want you to know that before you even came to Jesus, there was already a battle for your soul. I want you to know that the devil had everything on you, that Jesus came to set you free. Can I get an amen? There was already warfare before you even gave your life to Jesus, and now we just got to get good at warfare. We got to get better at it. We got to recognize the tactics of the enemy and the way that he does things. Last week was such a powerful time that we had together after Arise Women's Conference, and to be able to come into an atmosphere like this where it was, the presence of God was still lingering, that he was still here, and he's still here amongst us, and he's never going to leave you, never going to forsake you. Yet at the same time, I also know that the presence of God is fragile at times, that we could do things, and then sometimes you feel like you have the anointing, and then sometimes you wonder what happened. I want you to know that as you begin to battle on behalf of God, that God begins to fill you with the presence of God, that there is something powerful that is happening. If you are new to Inspire Church, or you've been with us for any length of period of time, it has been amazing in the 21-year journey of our church of how I've seen God move. And I would say that in the last year, especially starting from September, when an average give your life to Jesus soul saving weekend was 150, it has gone up to 300 per weekend, including all locations. Not to mention even online, the online statistics that I didn't even mention here. So what is happening in Asbury was already happening here, maybe in a different way. So when you cannot compare moves of God in different places, a move of God from one place in Kentucky to a move of God in Hawaii. God is going to uniquely move the way that he wants to move, the way that he's going to do it. So for us being isolated in the middle of the Pacific Ocean with all of the things that are going on in the Pacific Rim, we're going to preach one way. My friend Stephen Furtick is going to preach a different way because he is in what? North Carolina. So it's different. And so when you realize that the moves of God are unique in and of itself, and you realize that one of the top revivals in the history of the world, I picked up the book again this morning by Elmore Towns, The World's Top 10 Greatest Revivals. And I opened up that book this morning, read it for about 15 minutes, and realized, and I already realized this, but I know this, that it happened here in Hawaii in the 1800s, and it's ranked number 4. It's ranked in the top 10, number 4, what God did in these islands. And I've always been saying this for the last 2 years, if he did it before, God can do it again. Somebody say amen. This morning, we are going to be in Daniel chapter 10. I'd love for you to open up your Bible to the 10th chapter of Daniel. A lot of you are familiar with Daniel's story. He, along with Shadrach, Meshach, and Abednego, his best friends, along with some of the best and brightest of all of Israel, were deported, trafficked all the way from Israel, all the way into Babylon at that period of time. You know the stand that they took, that they would not separate. They would separate themselves unto God. They would not eat the food that Nebuchadnezzar had to offer in order to bulk them up, in order to give them that protein shake, in order for them to, you know, to add some shred to what was already going on. They decided that they would not do that, and they would separate their bodies unto God. And God honored them that they were 10 times better than anybody else in the kingdom. Somebody say amen. But now Daniel's a much older man. He's seen visions. He's seen kings come and go. And Daniel is still sitting where God has called him to sit. And in Daniel chapter 10, before we get into the context and we begin to read, we have to understand that he had a minimum of 4 kings that he served, a maximum 7. We're not exactly sure. But not all of them were easy handoffs of the baton of leadership from one kingdom to the next. Some of them were violent takeovers from neighboring nations. And as a result, Daniel still has the wherewithal, still has his head on his neck, and is still leading, and God is still using him. But the Bible tells us in Daniel chapter 10, verse 1, that in the third year of the reign of King Cyrus of Persia, because Persia and the Medes had taken over Babylon and now is part of the Persian Empire. The Persian Empire is in Iran today. So it says, in the third year of the reign of King Cyrus of Persia, Daniel, also known as Belteshazzar to the people of the Persian Empire, had another vision. And he understood that the vision concerned events certain to happen in the future, times of war and great hardship. When this vision came to me, I, Daniel, had been in mourning for 3 whole weeks. All that time I had eaten no rich food, no meat or wine crossed my lips. I used no fragrant lotions until those 3 weeks had passed. It's part of where we get the Daniel fast from, except that it sans the deodorant. You should use deodorant when you fast. Then it says in verse 4, on April 23, as I was standing on the bank of the great Tigris River, I looked up and saw a man dressed in linen clothing with a belt of pure gold around his waist. His body looked like a precious gem. His face flashed like lightning, and his eyes flamed like torches. His arms and feet shone like polished bronze, and his voice roared like a vast multitude of people. Only I, Daniel, saw this vision. And the men with me saw nothing, but they were suddenly terrified and ran away to hide. I want to read that again. Only I, Daniel, saw this vision, and the men with me saw nothing, but they were suddenly afraid and ran away to hide. I want to tell some of you in this room here today, you see things, you hear things, you discern things, and your friends might not, or your family might not. That's okay. Be encouraged. God is with you. Come on, somebody say amen. And then it says in verse 8, so I was left there all alone to see this amazing vision, and my strength left me, and my face grew deathly pale, and I felt very weak. Then I heard a man speak, and when I heard the sound of his voice, I fainted and lay there with my face to the ground. Just then, a hand touched me, lifted me, still trembling to my hands and knees. And the man said to me, Daniel, you are very precious to God. Very precious to God. So listen carefully to what I have to say to you. Stand up, for I have been sent to you. And when he said this to me, I stood up, still trembling. And then he said, don't be afraid, Daniel. Since the first, this is the most important part, one of the most important parts, they're all important. Here we go, in verse 12. Then he said, don't be afraid, Daniel. Since the very first day you began to pray for understanding and to humble yourself before your God, your request has been heard in heaven. I have come to answer your prayer. But for 21 days, the spirit prince of the kingdom of Persia blocked my way. Then Michael, one of the archangels, came to help me, and I left him there with the spirit prince of the kingdom of Persia, and now I am here to explain what will happen to your people in the future, for this vision concerns a time yet to come. Last week's message was called Authority from the Hill, Moses, Aaron, and Hur. Today's message is called Superiority from the Air. Superiority from the Air. What we see here is an important text of spiritual warfare. What is happening on earth is happening in the heavenlies first. What is happening over the nation is happening in the heavenlies before it happens and plays itself out on dirt or in the air. And we begin to see that Daniel, this man of God who separated himself unto the Lord, is praying. As a matter of fact, the events of earth directly corresponds to the outcomes of battles taking place in the heavenlies. There is a spiritual war. That's why the Apostle Paul said, we do not fight against flesh and blood, but against principalities and powers and high places. That there are things that we're fighting against that we cannot see, but we know that they are principalities over that rule certain, govern certain nations from above or from within, so to speak. It's not necessarily an Ayatollah, but it is oftentimes behind the power behind that. It's not necessarily a president. It is the power behind that. It's not necessarily a prime minister. It is the principality above that sometimes. And so what we begin to realize that Daniel chapter 10 is the most explicit demonstration of this Old Testament concept after the Exodus plagues. As a matter of fact, Daniel is a picture of the Old Testament for us in the New Testament, a picture of the church in the New Testament, that Daniel stands while regimes begin to change, while kingdoms begin to shift, that Daniel is still there interceding and still praying. It is in this place and time that God begins to prove to his people that it's not the God Marduk that was more powerful than Yahweh. I had been warning you for hundreds of years that if you turn your back on me, you will be scattered amongst the nations. And God used Babylon and King Nebuchadnezzar to take the people away from his holy hill because they had been they had not listened to him. It did, that's all, folks. Daniel's visions went on to lay out how this would play out over the course of history. Daniel chapter 10 verse 1 is very, very important. In the meantime, what he was grieved about, why he went to prayer, was because of the visions that he saw in Daniel chapter 7 and Daniel chapter 8. That's why you have to read Daniel 7. You have to read Daniel 8 today before on your way. Well, when you get home, not on your way home. That would be very dangerous. But the Jewish people had already been given permission to go back. King Cyrus, in his third year, actually in his first year, already told the people that they can go back, that they should go back, that the 7 years that God had said in Jeremiah chapter 29 had come to fruition to the day, and God says, through the decree of King Cyrus, that they could go back. And Daniel was discouraged by what he had seen, knowing that only 1 out of 8 people from Israel went back to Jerusalem. Only 1 out of 8, when everybody could have gone. So when I look at why is it sometimes that Daniel had to wrestle? Why is it that Daniel went to fasting and prayer for 21 days? And the very day that he began to pray, his message to God, God's message to him, was detained by a demonic entity. Why was this principality or this prince of Persia stopping the message of getting to Daniel? And rather also, why is it that sometimes you're not seeing the breakthrough that you want to see in your own life, your business, your family? And let me give you 3 things that it could possibly be. Here it is. Number one, superiority from the hill. Number one, it most likely could be a divine delay. Maybe it's just a divine delay. Maybe this is God saying, you're not ready yet. You know what I'm saying? Maybe, and we don't want to hear that, right? Because I want it now. You know what I'm saying? I want to get married now. No, you're not ready to get married. You know what I'm saying? Pay your own bills first. Move out of your house. Anyway, maybe, come on. Oh, I felt that one, man. I felt a shift on that. Or what about this? Sometimes God's ways are different than our ways. Isaiah 55 verse 8 to 9 says, for my thoughts are not your thoughts, neither are your ways my ways, declares the Lord. For as the heavens are higher than the earth, so are my ways higher than your ways, and my thoughts higher than your thoughts. Daniel's consternation over the difficulties of the returned Jews' inability to complete the rebuilding of the temple was a divine delay. As a matter of fact, the contemporaries were Joshua, called Jeshua, Zerubbabel, who had gone before them, who had tried to rebuild the temple. And you remember the old people saw the temple that had once seen the older temple when they were little kids? They remember the grandeur of the older temple. They remember how big it was, how Solomon had built it, and now they're starting all over again. And they're crying because, number one, they're glad that it's being rebuilt again, but they forget what it was like to have a big, beautiful temple before, and this one's a little bit smaller. And that's why the Lord said to Zerubbabel, he says, do not despise the day of small beginnings, for the Lord delights to see the work begin. Some of you, God is rebuilding stuff in your life, and you thought it would be bigger. You thought it would be grander. You thought you'd be further along by now. Sometimes it's just a divine delay. God's doing something in your life. He hasn't stopped working. God, we don't know what he's doing. Number one, sometimes you're not ready. Number two, sometimes the situation ain't ready for you. Because you're coming in hot. Boop, boop. You're coming in hot. And that situation ain't ready for you to come in hot. And you're ready. You got game. You got skill. But sometimes God is preparing the destination for you. Or maybe you can't handle it because if God gave it to you now, you might squander it and it might hurt you. Sometimes these divine delays are not necessarily denials. They're like God is just saying, not yet. It's going to happen. Or Romans 8:28 comes into play, and God does something totally different that you never expected what he would do. Somebody say amen. Here's number two. Number two is important. Because sometimes when we do things in our life, we misdiagnose things. And we go through a spiritual warfare series right now. We think everything's of the devil right now. No, you just got a bad habit. You need a fix. Right? Or no, you've been getting away with this for far too long. No, okay, anyway, moving right along. So let's keep going. So when Lisa and I, we just came back from Colorado for this conference right after Arise. We ended up in a higher elevation than we have ever been in a long time. I'm from the Big Island. I've been to Mauna Kea. I know it's like 13,000, been to the summit. But man, when you get older, that stuff takes a toll on you. And even me being 36 years old now, no, just kidding, add 20 years to that almost. And then we got up there, we were so excited to see all of our friends, saw Pastor Chris, and looking forward to maybe some snow and maybe some snowboarding. I'd never been, I figure I got this, you know, a skateboard, a surf, not realizing it's totally different. And then so I get up there that night and I'm ready, I go to bed. Lisa's exhausted from conference and I go to bed at 11 o'clock. I think I wake up at 1 o'clock. I'm like, what's wrong? Like, why am I up? I said, try to go to bed again. And I try to go to bed again. I can't hit REM sleep. And now I start getting kind of loopy, like in my head. Like I'm thinking, oh my gosh, the devil is coming after me. I'm like, oh my, this is spiritual warfare. I've been through spiritual warfare in the night. You know what I'm talking about? You ever been held down before? You can't get up? All right? And you try to yell Jesus and it won't come out? Anyway, moving right along. I'm still here. God is good. Come on, somebody. And when you get out, you're like, hallelujah, praise Jesus. You know, and then you start, I wish I learned how to pray in the spirit when Pastor Mike was laying hands on people, but I didn't want that. And now I was held down another 5 minutes longer than anybody else. And go right ahead. But I can tell you that in the moment, I thought I was being spiritually attacked. I'd go into the bathroom, so close the door so that Lisa could sleep. I kept the lights off just by the glow of the phone. But you know, that's going to make me stay up a little bit longer. So I sit on the toilet. Actually, the lid was down and I sat on the toilet, just so you know. And then I went like, what's wrong? And I'm going like praying, just. I don't want to wake her up. And I'm like going, I go back to sleep. I wake up again at 4 o'clock in the morning. What's wrong with me? And I thought I was losing my mind. And then I remembered, this might be altitude sickness. I had never been this high before. It's been a long time. And I looked up the symptoms on Google on altitude sickness. And I got all the symptoms. Dizziness, headache, disorientation, stomach problems. We'll give you another D, but I'm going to pass that one on. Sounds like a commercial, right? Right? The Pepto-Bismol commercial. I'm going through all the list, and I thought all along that I was being spiritually attacked, but I was not being spiritually attacked. I actually was getting altitude sickness. Sometimes we misdiagnose things in our life. Somebody say amen. So number one, it could be a divine delay. Don't misdiagnose that. But number two, sometimes it is possibly a demonic detainment, much like Daniel had experienced. It says in verse 13, but for 21 days, the spirit prince of the kingdom of Persia blocked my way. And then Michael, good name there. Okay? I would just say, just stop coming up with all those fancy names, y'all. You're Michael, you get biblical names. Michael's like the top, I'm just saying right now. One of God's archangels. If I were to look at the hierarchy of angels, then I would see number one, they would be Gabriel, they would be Michael, and the other one was Lucifer. He got kicked out of heaven. He rebelled, wanted to be like the Most High God. And I think I told you this many times before. And he took one third of the angels with him, said, "We out." Took one third, rebelled against God. That's why the Bible says rebellion is like the sin of witchcraft. And he took the one third with him. And I'm sure he set up his own principalities because he has a prince over Persia. And so it says, "Then Michael, one of the archangels, came to help me," the messenger said. "And I left him there with the spirit prince of the kingdom of Persia to deal with him." Spiritual jujitsu. Trying to get the prince of Persia to tap out. For 21 days, he was detained. And he finally comes to Daniel. It is possibly a demonic detainment. Now, I'm not getting sensational. I'm not sensationalizing things. There are times that the enemy will do anything that he can to stop you and your family from doing what God called you to do. And sometimes it's just God. And sometimes it's, you're just not ready. And sometimes you have to get out of debt first and raise your FICO score. You got to make, that's not, you can't blame God for that. That's just you. That's you getting stuff in order to position yourself to buy something that is generational. But then there are going to be times that the enemy knows that he can stop you from having legacy. I'm going to say one more thing. I believe God wants you to have land. Because land and descendants are important to the Lord if you look at Israel. The covenant was tied to land and descendants. And anytime you make a real estate move, one of the biggest fights you're going to have in your life is between you and your wife or you and your husband. Because why? Because you're putting a stake in the ground. And that's legacy. Okay? Anyway, moving right along. You have to learn to intercede. It's no secret right now that I'm battling a cold, right? So I'm just going to go walk out there as soon as I'm done and go up to my office. But I'm going to give you the best 15 minutes I got, okay, with the mind that I have right now. Here it is. Whew. One of the greatest intercessors of all time, before you even put his picture up, I think that we in these islands have to be prayer warriors like never before. Like never before. Let me give you why. Rees Howell wrote a book called Intercessor. Rees Howell, one of the greatest intercessors.

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3: For apart from me, you can do nothing. Reese Howes understood the prophetic vision that Daniel had of the prince of Persia coming over and decided that that would be the way that they would pray. However, it was revealed that the answer to his prayers had been immediately dispatched, and almost as soon as the vision came to Reese Howes, there was a conspicuous rise of evil dictators: Hitler, Stalin, Mussolini, Hirohito. And we need to add Mao Zedong to that. These men rose up in a time in history, if you add up all of the people that died, they would be untold millions. And Reese Howell and his people began to pray even fervently than ever before. In Wales College, they decided that they would pray. They would intercede on behalf of a nation. Well, as news of Hitler's advance came over the radio in the newspapers each day, Reese and his company of intercessors would press into prayer for God's purposes to prevail. Royal Air Force pilots were outnumbered 4-1 at the beginning of the Battle of Britain. On all accounts, they should have been losing every single battle. However, when the Nazi advance was mysteriously turned away, when all hope seemed lost, Winston Churchill, one of my favorite men of all time, said of the small group of pilots who had maintained air supremacy, "Never has so much been owed by so many to so few." And if Reese Howes if Winston Churchill only knew the power of the so few who had been interceding for Great Britain, we don't know what would have happened throughout history. Every one of us in this room here today should see themselves as an intercessor. We have to pray. That balloon that went over Montana, that was over us in October. It came out in the paper. Had a very important meeting with a 4-star leader in Hawaii at Pearl Harbor that asked us to pray and gave us some clues, some tips into what was going on the surveillance. That's why our prayers have to extend beyond our family. They have to extend over our U.S. government. They have to extend over the Hawaii state government and our city council and our mayor. We have to pray for our mayor and love him. We have to pray for our governor, our lieutenant governor. We have to pray for these people because God is going to do something. He's going to move the hand of these people. But if we just sit back and let it happen to us, we have to pray for our United States military. Can I see all your military? Would you raise your hand, please? You're in the Air Force, you're in the Army, Marines. We want to thank you. We got your back. We're covering you in prayer in the name of Jesus. This church is amazing. About 1/4 of our people leave every single summer because they're in the military and they move off to another base. They get off of the island, and then we were waiting for another 1/4 to come back and somehow keep up and keep growing, and God is doing something. Those words ought to inspire us today that those who are contending in prayer for spiritual air supremacy, standing in the victory of the cross of Christ like Reese Howells and his company, and that's who we would be. Number three could be another reason. Number three is more important, but it will be delivered in God's time. Number one, it could be a divine delay.
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0: We lost power sometime in the night. Everything went dark. No phones, nothing. Just me, my sister, and my mom. All we had was this little battery radio. Then this voice came on, calm as anything, telling us where Katrina was, where the water was rising, what roads were gone, where to go. And I remember thinking, as long as we can hear that voice, we are not alone.
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4: 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Hawaiian Electric crews made strong overnight progress repairing damaged infrastructure and restoring power to 99% of affected customers on Oahu, 98% on Maui, and 75% on Hawaii Island. The company expects to complete repairs today on the majority of the remaining customers without power on Oahu and on Maui. And Hawaii is facing a new tropical threat. The National Hurricane Center is tracking a new tropical disturbance east-southeast of the Hawaiian Islands that has a high chance of developing into a tropical depression within the next 48 hours. Right now, the system is expected to keep south of the state, but it could bring more heavy rains. That's bad news as the state is still recovering from Hurricane Lala. 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Mostly sunny with isolated showers, highs in the upper 80s, northeasterly winds 10 to 15.
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7: 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We have become theoretical Christians, and the world desperately needs us to be salt and light.
6: 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That's 855-577-2255. We're so glad you're here to listen. Today's program is part one of Pastor Alan's message called Angels, Demons, and You, Jesus and His Angels. 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
7: We're doing a study together on angels, demons, and you. And the underlying theme of all of this is the reality of spiritual forces. That there's a dimension to our existence that cannot be understood with just our physical senses. And we're very reluctant to accept that, even in the contemporary church. It's a deficit of the contemporary church. That's not been true throughout the history of the church. There have been significant blocks of time where the church was far more open to the simple teaching of Scripture and the reality of spiritual things. But in our abundance and our affluence and a lot of contributing factors, we, for the most part, have put the reality of spiritual things in a kind of a closet, and we act as if it doesn't influence our lives, and we're wrong. Evil exists. I think even more importantly, there are spiritual forces of good to help us. And that's really our primary focus in this session. But I don't want us to ever lose sight of the reality of spiritual things. We're uncomfortable with it. We would prefer to do discussions on the culture of the first century and talk about the scribes and the Pharisees, or we would prefer to do a discussion on the culture of, I don't know, the 6th century BC, and talk about what it was like in Babylon when Daniel was there, than we would to talk about our culture and the spiritual forces that are tearing at the fabric of our lives and our families. And we're going to have the courage to decide we believe our Bibles and to live as if it were true. Or we're going to forfeit much of what God has made available to us. We cannot allow people that are politicians or people that are leading in secular realms of authority to have more courage than those of us who are people who said we believe our Bibles. We have become theoretical Christians, and the world desperately needs us to be salt and light. Evil wears many faces. It wears many faces. It's important because we're walking through a time of really unprecedented discontinuity, meaning that there's a break with the past. The familiar ways of doing things are not really effective in helping us navigate what's happening right now. And I could give you a long list of examples of that, but all around us there are behaviors and experiences that we're unfamiliar with. I mean, in recent days, we have been, the curtain has been pulled back just ever so slightly to expose unimaginable waste and fraud that's been happening right in front of us for years and years. Billions and billions of dollars being spent recklessly while our leaders were profiting wildly. At the same time, presiding over the most immense failure. And we've just thought, well, that's normal. It's normal. We're the proverbial frog in the kettle. We witnessed this week a leader from Ukraine arguing to extend the war, which has cost more than 1 million lives. It's illogical. No matter what you plug in after that statement, it makes no sense. More than 1 million people have died. Stop. But it's presented to us in all sorts of ways. It's disorienting. Unless your city's been demolished and your family has suffered. We have major American cities right now, tonight, that are doing everything in their power to protect illegal immigrants with a greater enthusiasm than their concern expressed for the children who are citizens in those cities and their educations. It's unimaginable. It's disorienting. You think, well, it can't be. And then we say, well, we shouldn't talk about it. We have to talk about it. So then the question that comes up every time is, well, what can we do? I mean, the response is this, the intentional commitment to the fundamentals of our faith. That means more than ever in your life. More than ever in your life, when the curtain begins to pull back and you see expressions of things that have to be described as evil, we have to respond with the most powerful forces available to us, and those are spiritual. So you and I have to become people of faith in a very real, meaningful, practical way. We have to pray. We have to meditate, think about the Word of God. We have to read it consistently. We need fellowship with one another. We need to practice hospitality because we need the encouragement that comes from being with like-minded people. Stop entertaining pagans and living like the devil and invite people who want to honor the Lord into your home and spend time with them. If you don't enjoy hanging out with people who behave in a Christian manner, you need to get on your knees until you do. I believe the intentional commitment to fundamentals is the necessary preparation for us to be able to accept an assignment. It's not irrelevant busy work. It's essential if we're to fulfill God's purposes for us. Here's the challenge. You say, well, those things, you know, reading my Bible and praying and going to church and having dinner with some like-minded people, Pastor, that doesn't change Ukraine. Well, your awareness of the greater need. You can see the greater need. But most of us don't have much authority in Ukraine. So don't be frustrated or frightened by the greater need. Focus on the fundamentals of preparation. And the reason for that is God can issue you an assignment when you're prepared. He loves you too much to issue an invitation for which you're unprepared. And if you don't know his character, if you don't know his word, if you don't know how to say a prayer, if you're uncomfortable with that in the most simple of places, you can't be trusted. You're not in a place to be trusted with something more significant. So begin to say to the Lord, I want to know you. See, we have to choose to put on the whole armor of God. We have to choose to say no to ungodliness and stop the compromise. We have to choose to put off the old self and to put on a new way of responding to the world that doesn't begin with the promptings of my carnal, selfish nature. We have to choose to be renewed in our mind. We have to choose to stand and not act like we don't notice. God is moving in the earth. I want to go with him. I want to be a part. I want to offer myself as a living sacrifice. I want to present myself as a workman ready. I mean, I can give you any number of biblical images, passages, metaphors. It's a minority position. I'll forewarn you, what I'm suggesting to you will make you different. Maybe not different in a way that anybody will notice, but you'll be one of the unique monks. When you get a larger group of people together, you'll be the one daily reading your Bible and praying. You'll be unique in the way that you're saying no to things that you used to say yes to. Maybe they wouldn't keep you out of heaven, but they diminish your ability to be used by the Lord. People say, well, it's not wicked. No, but it compromises you. It's such an important time. God is moving in the earth. And this is not a 10-year plan. What we're going to see over these next few months and in our nearer future is going to have an enormous impact on our longer-term futures. And the responses of the people of God are so significant. This topic of angels, demons, and you, the most important component is the you. I could go into almost any church setting, any denomination, almost any just general clerical, ecclesiastical, and do a seminar on angels and demons, and there would be very little. It's when you suggest that they're impacting you today. Well, now, it's the in you part. The time when you engage an angel or a spiritual force, it's not going to announce itself as good or evil. Well, why not? Shouldn't they have to wear laminated name tags? I'm not really making the news, I'm reporting it. That we should be more aware that angelic involvement with our lives is far more prevalent than we have been willing to acknowledge.
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8: 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Now, let's get back to Pastor Allen with his message called Angels, Demons, and You, Jesus and His Angels. 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
7: In this session, I want to look specifically at Jesus and His angels. I love the language. It's a phrase that is used more than once in the New Testament, that they're angels, if not assigned to Jesus, that Jesus has authority over. Lots of them. And we're just going to really quickly glance at some of this. My objective is pretty simple. I just want to open your imagination to the engagement of angels in your life. If Jesus needed angelic help, is it fair to think you and I might? If the sinless, perfect, obedient Son of God needed the assistance of the angels, is it possible that the hillbilly faithful could benefit? That seems very reasonable to me. In 2 Thessalonians 1:7, it says, this will happen when the Lord Jesus is revealed from heaven in blazing fire with His powerful angels. I like the nature of that, His powerful angels. Angels under Jesus' authority. You know, He's the head of the church. He also has authority over almost an unlimited number. We know of 100 million angels. 100 million. U.S. population currently is about 300 million. There's one scene in the book of Revelation. We're not going to look at it in this session, but there's one scene where it says all the angels are gathered around the throne. So 100 million beings. Imagine, what would it take for you to see a third of the U.S. population? Well, you couldn't stand on a platform and see them. They'd disappear on the horizon. You'd have to have a drone shot. You need one of those fancy overhead cams doing a flyover just to begin to get a sense of the scope and the magnitude. We're not talking about some subtle, tangential theme of Scripture. We have lived so far removed from the power of God, the majesty of God, the glory of God. We get so heated up and we don't get to park where we want to park. I mean, we just lose our minds over temporary, subtle, that's not the way I wanted it to happen, because we've lost almost complete touch with the majesty of Almighty God. And we have that same, you know, you hear the little kids go, you know, me do it. Whatever it is. And me can't do it. Me still trying to figure out, you know, how to put the square shape into the square spot. And they want to drive the car or run the mixer or mow the grass or whatever, me do it. And we do that to the Lord. And He gave us a free will, and He won't force us into obedience. There was no Jesus story with that angelic involvement. In Luke chapter 1, the angels are preparing for Jesus' entry into time. It's Zechariah and Elizabeth, John the Baptist parents, Jesus' cousin that's going to prepare the way for His ministry. The angel of the Lord appeared to Zechariah standing at the right side of the altar. When he saw him, he was startled and gripped with fear. And the angel said to him, don't be afraid. Your prayer has been heard. If you hadn't prayed, I wouldn't be here. Elizabeth will bear you a son, and you're to give him the name John. And Zechariah asked the angel, how can I be sure of this? I'm an old man, and my wife is mature. He was in the privacy of the temple. He thought he could say that. He'd never said that out loud in the daylight, I promise. Zechariah's a wise, wise man. My wife is well along in years. And the angel answered, I'm Gabriel, and I stand in the presence of God. Wow. I've been sent to speak to you and to tell you this good news. And now you'll be silent and not able to speak until the day this happens because you didn't believe my words. I smile when I read that. I mean, I guess we could say that God is sovereign and He knows the ending at the beginning and He told Gabriel, but it feels like to me that Gabriel understood he had a little bit of license. He's the messenger on this. I've been sent to tell you that Elizabeth's about to be pregnant. Forget the calendar. You're going to be a papa. And Zechariah rolls his eyes and goes, Uh-huh. And Gabriel says, well, you'll just be quiet for a while. See, I think we imagine this as almost a totally passive engagement. God got so mad at Moses when he wasn't particularly excited about the assignment to go back to Egypt that he almost took his life. See, we are way casual. It's my life. I can do what I want to with it. I'll do when I want, what I want. The Bible suggests to us that God presents opportunities to us. Sometimes he brings directions to us. Now, we can refuse. It's not that Zechariah is not on board. When it's time to name John, remember the story? They ask Elizabeth what they're going to name him because Zechariah hadn't been saying much. And they expect him to say his name is Zechariah. And when she says, no, his name's John. And they think, well, we can't trust her. So they get Zechariah something to write on. Remember what he said? His name's John. Last time he talked back. Name the kid John, whatever you do. Luke chapter 1. In the sixth month, God sent this angel Gabriel to Nazareth. Same angel, completely different part of the nation this time, to a virgin pledged to be married to a man named Joseph, a descendant of David. The virgin's name was Mary. And the angel said, you who are highly favored, the Lord is with you. Joseph got his own visit. Matthew 1, Joseph, her husband, was a righteous man. He didn't want to expose her to public disgrace. He had in mind to divorce her quietly. But after he'd considered this, an angel of the Lord appeared to him in a dream. See, God doesn't move like I move. If I'd been in charge of this initiative, the same night that Gabriel visited Mary, I would have let Gabriel visit Joseph. It would have been less stressful if both of them could have been read into the story at the same time. Right? But God didn't listen to me. And he still apparently just doesn't wait for my every idea. So Mary's pregnant. And Joseph is embarrassed, and she's saying something about angels and supernatural. And Joseph is going, mm-hmm. And then he gets a visit. You see, you and I demand that God meet us on our, I want to know and I want to understand. I am learning something that goes far better. Say, Lord, I want to follow you. And there is so much I don't know. And there is so much I don't understand, but I want to follow you. I want to see. I want to hear. I'm willing to be different. I'll change. I'll pick up new things. I'll behave in new ways. God, I want to follow you. I don't like the attitude that's been so infused. It's like a vaccine in us that we're born again and there's really nothing left to talk about. Don't misunderstand me. I believe in conversion, salvation, the new birth. No question. But folks, it's the initiation point. It's not the finish line. We need to be aware that God is, if Mary needed help and Zechariah needed help, maybe we do. The angels brought announcements of Jesus' birth. In Luke 2, this one's fun. There were shepherds out in the fields near Bethlehem. And an angel of the Lord appeared to them, and the glory of the Lord shone around them. They were terrified. They were used to sheep. They weren't so used to angels. But the angel said to them, don't be afraid. I bring you good news of great joy that will be for all the people. Today in the town of David, a Savior has been born to you. He's the Messiah, the Lord. This is the sign. You'll find him in cloths in a manger. And suddenly a great company of the heavenly host appeared. It was as if heaven couldn't contain it. We got to tell somebody. They didn't go to the palace. They didn't go to the temple. They went and found the lowest group of people in society. And they got an angel light show. The heavenly host. I promise you, the shepherds were never the same. They prepare the lambs that are the sacrifice for Passover. They drive them down the valley from Bethlehem to the walls of Jerusalem, into the sheep gate, to the pools of Bethesda where they were washed. And then the priest ripped off the people by selling them for exorbitant prices. That's why Jesus turned over the tables of the money changers. But after this night, don't you know that the shepherds told every shepherd they knew, we saw the baby. We were there. There were shepherds in the crowds that heard Jesus minister. Angels did that. Angels did that. Angels provide protection and security. They give us critical information. Matthew 2, the angel of the Lord appeared to Joseph in a dream, said, "Get up, take the child and his mother and escape to Egypt and stay there until I tell you." See, I don't like that. I'm one of the angels out. You're going to go for 6 weeks. 6 weeks from Tuesday, you can come home. Here's your ticket. Stay there until I tell you. Huh? I don't travel that way. We've walked so far away from the sovereignty of God. Joe, you got to go. You got to leave tonight. You need to hurry. Where we're going? Egypt. That's a big destination. How long are you going to be there? Till I tell you. Imagine if I recruited you. I need you to travel for me. Where are we going? You don't have to go to Egypt. Go to Libya. How long do you want me to go? I don't know. I'll call you when I think you can come home. Be a real short list of takers. Same chapter. After Herod died, an angel of the Lord appeared to Joseph in a dream. Get up and take the child and his mother and go to the land of Israel. Without the angelic involvement, they would have never survived the events of Bethlehem. Angels bring strength and renewal. In Matthew chapter 4, Jesus is being tempted in the wilderness. He's been baptized. A voice from heaven came and said, "This is my son. I'm pleased with him." Jesus isn't reprobate. He hasn't drifted into the weeds. He's been affirmed by a voice from heaven. And the Holy Spirit descended upon him in bodily form. It would be difficult to find an expression where in one scene you see God the Father, God the Son, God the Holy Spirit expressing affirmation of who Jesus is and what he's doing. And from that moment, he goes into the wilderness and Satan comes and tempts him.
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9: There are no new accidents on any of the major roads around the island. If you're starting your commute right now, you should have a typical drive. Going west, the Moanalua slows at Kaiser, the H1 slows at the Hickam Curve. H1 moves a little better after Halava, but stays under speed to the H1-H2 split. It's very slow inbound. Both freeways are bumper-to-bumper approaching Middle Street, and then it's slow on the H1 from Middle to Makiki. We have no issues going east or west.
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12: 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And now, the winds are picking up. Wait, we're getting reports it's jumped the street. Entire blocks are catching. People are leaving their homes. 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This is spreading faster than anyone expected. They're telling us to head for the lake now. Flames are leaping from rooftop to rooftop. The sky is glowing. There's embers falling like rain. 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

0: Aloha. Welcome to A Chosen Generation with Daryl Skinner, pastor of Calvary Chapel, Pearl Harbor. In Paul's letter to the Romans, he rejoices in the gospel of Jesus Christ, saying, "For I am not ashamed of the gospel of Christ, for it is the power of God to salvation for everyone who believes." We'll dive deep in the wonders of God's amazing mercy and grace as Pastor Daryl Skinner teaches from the book of Romans, next on A Chosen Generation.
1: Aloha, everyone. Let's get into the book of Romans, chapter 11. We want to talk about Israel's future. We love to study those scriptures. We love to study the history of Israel from the prophet Samuel to Kings and Chronicles, and of course Joshua, I skipped that, and so forth, and then into the prophets from Isaiah all the way to Malachi. We love to study the entire Old Testament. It speaks to our hearts about who God is, how he deals with people, especially his chosen people, and the promise he's made to Israel, and also the promise of the Messiah, who's now the Savior of our souls. Amen. Now, if their fall is riches for the world, and their failure riches for the Gentiles, how much more for their fullness? In other words, even though they've not come overwhelmingly, or underwhelmingly, I should say, to Christ, they're very underwhelmingly, but yet, we know that Jesus was Jewish. We know the apostles were Jewish once again. The outpouring of Spirit upon Jews. But the majority of Jews have rejected Jesus throughout history. They're not to be a persecuted people by the church. Unfortunately, throughout Catholic history, they persecuted the Jewish people through the popes and so forth. And others, they became anti-Semitic because they thought God was finished with Israel. The church had replaced Israel, which is a false teaching, a false doctrine that had come to the church. The church has not replaced Israel. God is still dealing with them to this very day and will deal with them. And they will see that Jesus is truly their Mashiach, their Messiah, in the great tribulation period. And Paul is saying to us right here, there is a future for Israel. He is not done with them. And wouldn't he know? He's Jewish. He knows. He understands. But he says the riches, if their fall is riches for the world, in other words, for us to come to Christ, it wasn't just for the Jew, the gospel message, but also for the whole world. For God so loved the world that he gave his only begotten Son, which is the Messiah, Jesus, so that we would not perish but have everlasting life. Amen. The world and their failure riches for the Gentiles. How much more then, how much more their fullness? In other words, there's going to be a time, once again, where they're going to return to the Lord Jesus, to God and to the Lord Jesus Christ, and receive him as their Messiah. Now we have a warning to the Gentiles in verse 13. This is dealing with Israel's present. So let's dig into that and find out what God has for us. He says next, "Gentiles, listen up and be warned." I put in our notes. He says, "For I speak to you Gentiles as much as I am an apostle to the Gentiles. I magnify my ministry. If by any means I may provoke to jealousy, those who are my flesh, and save some of them. For if their being cast away is the reconciling of the world, what will be their acceptance? What would their acceptance be but life from the dead?" In other words, it's going to be a time where Israel will be saved. There's going to be a great salvation in the land of Israel. It's going to be tremendous across the Jewish hearts and lives. "For if the first fruits is holy, the lump is also holy, and the root is holy, so are the branches. If some of the branches were broken off, and you, being a wild olive tree, were grafted in among them, and with them became partaker of the root and the fatness of the olive tree, do not boast against the branches, but if you do boast, remember that you do not support the root, but the root supports you." In other words, you Gentiles, we got grafted into the true olive tree, which is Israel. And God is not done with them, so don't go against them. Don't become anti-Semitic. Don't do things that are contrary to the word of God. We're to love all people and reach them in the name of Jesus. Now, we find out, "But the root supports you." Verse 19, he says, "You will say then, branches were broken off that I might be grafted in. Well said," writes Paul. because of unbelief, they were broken off, and you stand by faith. Faith comes by hearing, hearing by the word of God, Romans 10:17. So what are we? But where's our faith? Our faith is found from Genesis all the way through to Malachi, and of course throughout the entire New Testament. Well said, because of unbelief, they were broken off, and you stand by faith. He says, do not be haughty, but fear. For if God did not spare the natural branches, that would be Israel, he may not spare you either. In other words, don't scoff at them. Don't mock the Jewish people for what's happened to them. But realize we all need to walk in the ways of the Lord. Jesus said, I am the way, I am the truth, I am the life. No man comes to the Father except through him. We must follow the word of God from the Old to the New Testaments and study the word of God and see what God wants to do in and through our lives. Stay close to him. We do not want to become part of the church of Laodicea, that is the apostate church, a church that rejects the word of God and makes up their own rules and goes their own way according to their own immoralities. For God did not spare the natural branches, but he may not spare you either. Verse 22, therefore consider the goodness and severity of God on those who fell. He says, severity, but toward you, goodness. If you continue in his goodness, otherwise, you will also be cut off. I think of the parable of the vine dresser, and Jesus is we're the branches, and he is the vine, and we are connected to him. But he says, if you don't bear fruit, you dry up, you wither, you're only good to be cut off and cast into the fire. Folks, we want to bear fruit. Of course we do. We want to bear fruit 30, 60, and 100-fold. We want God to use our lives. We want the fruit of the Holy Spirit, the love, the joy, the peace, the goodness, the kindness, the faithfulness, gentleness, self-control, righteousness, goodness, and truth. The Bible declares about fruit, also the fruit of our lips, praising God, worshiping God, and so forth. The fruit of soul winning. These are all aspects of the fruit of what God wants to do in our lives. Jesus says we need to have this fruit 30, 60, 100-fold, just permeating out of us, growing in us and through us, and blessing other people, the good, the bad, and the ugly of people. We never quit on soul winning. We never quit on evangelizing. We never quit on discipling. We're always doing a work for God, because why? Jesus loves us. Jesus loves us, and we love him. We want to reciprocate and give that same love back to him by doing his commands, that we would love one another as he truly has loved us. Amen. Now, listen. He says this, and they also, if they do not continue in unbelief, will be grafted in, for God is able to graft them in again. Is God done with Israel? No, he's not done with Israel. He says he's going to graft them in again. There you go. For if you were cut out of, the olive tree, which is wild by nature, and were grafted contrary to nature into a cultivated olive tree, how much more will these who are natural branches be grafted into their own olive tree? This is beautiful language that he's using, and this beautiful imagery that Paul is declaring about the olive tree in Israel, and they're the natural branches that are going to be grafted into the body of Christ as they come to salvation in him. He says in verse 25, which leads us to our last aspect of this. We go to verse 25 and 26, Israel's future. So we find the following. For I do not desire, brethren, that you should be ignorant of this mystery, lest you should be wise in your own opinion, that blindness in part has happened to Israel until the fullness of the Gentiles has come in. What is this fullness of the Gentiles? What are we talking about, the fullness of the Gentiles? Well, it's important for us to realize that the fullness of the Gentiles and this mystery speaks of Israel's blindness in part will be removed by the fullness of the Gentiles has come in. The fullness of the Gentiles is the fullness of the body of Christ, the fullness of the last Gentile being saved, and then we're going to be heading off in the rapture of the church. That's what he's speaking about. There's also the other aspect of the time of the Gentiles, which is completely separate and different. It is the time of the Gentiles is found in Luke's Gospel, chapter 21. What is the time of the Gentiles all about? Jesus says the following, for there will be great distress in the land and wrath upon this people. And they will fall by the edge of the sword and be led away captive into all nations. And Jerusalem will be trampled by Gentiles until the times of the Gentiles are fulfilled. They're speaking of that tribulation period, and Jesus is talking about to get out of Jerusalem and so forth, and then run for your lives. This is the times of the Gentiles. Gentiles have been in rulership across this world for thousands of years, and this time period is going to end. It's going to end as the second return of the Great Tribulation takes place and the second coming of Jesus returns, sets up his throne in Jerusalem on the throne of David, and he reigns and rules across the earth for 1,000 years. And all the precious promises to Israel for peace and prosperity and all the blessings of the Lord will be overflowing them during the 1,000-year period. And we will be a kingdom of priests that are there worshiping God, doing a work for God during the 1,000 years. We are glorified people. We're the bride of Christ. We have fully the mind of Christ. Some of you get worried like, what if I don't know enough? You will know everything. You have the mind of Christ, fully glorified. You'll be doing a work for the Lord amongst the people that did not take the mark of the beast, who made it through the tribulation period, especially the Jewish people, and they come into the 1,000-year reign of Christ, and they're going to have children and children and children and children throughout the 1,000 years. It'll be a great time of peace and prosperity, and it's going to be great beauty and lushness across the earth. Probably be very much like the Garden of Eden across the entire world, and it's going to be magnificent. We're going to love it. So this is what's going to happen. But this is the mystery of the fullness of the Gentiles. It's speaking of the last Gentile that's going to be saved, and then we head off to heaven in the rapture of the church, and then God is going to deal with the children of Israel once again as he anoints that 144,000 Jews from the 12 tribes of Israel. 12,000 from each tribe will be preaching the gospel of our Lord Jesus Christ during the seven-year tribulation. That's found in Revelation chapter 7. Revelation 6 through 19 is the tribulation period, and so on and so forth. So let's keep reading and moving on. Verse 25, for I do not desire, brethren, that you should be ignorant of this mystery, lest you should be wise in your own opinion, that blindness in part has happened to Israel, in part has happened to Israel, till the fullness of the Gentiles has come in. So all Israel will be saved. And so all Israel will be saved. Does this mean every single Jew is going to be saved? Well, a lot of Jews are going to be saved during the tribulation period. 144,000 will be preaching, and then you have the second coming of Christ, and God's hand upon the children of Israel. He's going to take them down to, most believe, the rock city of Petra, down in the place of Basra, which is not Iraq, but the ancient name of Basra, down in where Jordan is located and so forth in that region. And God's going to protect his people down there from the Antichrist armies and so forth. And so those things will take place. But listen to what it says also. And so all Israel will be saved. As it is written, the deliverer will come out of Zion, and he will turn away ungodliness from Jacob, that is Israel. For this is my covenant with them when I take away their sins. God is saying he's going to do a great work amongst the nation of Israel. He's going to pour out a spirit upon them. He says, and I will take away their sins, because they're going to come to faith in the blood atonement of our Lord Jesus Christ, what he did for them during Passover and so forth. Sins, death will pass over their lives, and sins will be forgiven, of course, as he's done for us. He does the same thing for them as they come to faith in him during the tribulation period. Verse 28, concerning the gospel, they are enemies for your sake, but concerning the election, they are beloved for the sake of the fathers. The fathers, the patriarchs, Abraham, Isaac, and Jacob. They are our chosen people, but have they chosen Christ for their Savior, as their Messiah, Mashiach? That's the problem. They have to come to faith in him and be saved. Concerning the gospel, they are enemies for your sake. So many of the Jews were going against the Christian church in the first century and so forth. Even Paul the Apostle was an example of that when he was known as Saul of Tarsus, killing Christians and throwing them in prison and so forth. Then he meets the Lord on that Damascus road, which we talked about earlier. He says the following, for the gifts and calling of God are irrevocable. In other words, God has made his promises that he's going to deal with the Jewish people once again. And he's going to bring them back to himself. And there'll be a moment in time where all of a sudden they want to turn back. They want to, they desire, and they will turn back because God is wooing them unto himself as he's wooing them right now through us as Gentiles. They're jealous of us for our relationship with Christ, with God, but they don't want to come to him because they can't admit that they were wrong. They're full of pride, unfortunately, and yet we should be full of love of Jesus, love for all people, no matter who they are. And we know that God has not replaced Israel. Amen. He says, concerning the gospel, they're enemies for your sake, but concerning the election, they're beloved for the sake of the fathers. For the gifts and calling of God are irrevocable. For as you were once disobedient to God, yet have now obtained mercy through their disobedience. Amazing. We've received mercy through their disobedience. The gospel has come to us, the good news. Paul was a minister to the Gentiles. He ministered to all people, but he found out that his calling as a Jew was to minister to Gentiles to get us saved. And yet they kept rejecting him. As he'd go into the synagogues, he'd be some that would listen. Some would say, well, we'll hear you again. And others, some would come to salvation, but majority would reject him. Then they would start persecuting him and then persecuting all believers in Yeshua HaMashiach, Jesus our Messiah. For as you were once disobedient to God, yet now have obtained mercy through their disobedience, even so these also have now been disobedient, that through the mercy shown you, they also may obtain mercy. For God has committed them all to disobedience, that he might have mercy on all. We're all disobedient, for there's none righteous, no, not one. We've all sinned and fallen short of the glory of God, and God's mercies are truly new every single morning. He is merciful to all of us. He gives us his grace, his goodness, and we live for him as we've come to faith in our Savior Jesus Christ. Verse 33, he gets all excited. This is a great ending. It's a culmination. It's like a crescendo, if you will, of what Paul is writing about the Jewish people, chapter 9, chapter 10, chapter 11. He reaches this point of greatness. He says, oh, the depth of the riches, both of the wisdom and knowledge of God. How unsearchable are his judgments and his ways past finding out. We can't figure everything out that God is doing. Don't try to. Just keep walking by faith. Sometimes you ask yourself, Lord, why am I in this situation? Why is this happening to me? How come this is, why is this going on? I don't understand. Where are you, Lord? Just keep walking by faith. Keep believing, trusting in Jesus. Jesus says, I'll never leave you nor forsake you, right? He says, even if you're faithless, he will remain faithful. Praise the Lord. The only thing he does say is, if you deny me, I will deny you. We never deny the Lord. We may not understand all things happening at this moment in time, but realize God has a plan and he's going to work it out. His ways are unsearchable. Always remember this, my friends. Always remember this. Every circumstance, situation in life, no matter it's really awful or mediocre, whatever it might be, turn it all around for a testimony of your Lord Jesus Christ and your Christian faith to the world. Always turn it around for those in the world. Because that's what God has called us to do. That we will serve the Lord in the good times, yes, and in the bad times. That we maintain the exact same love, joy, and peace, testimony, if you will, in Christ, in the good times and the bad times, in the healthy times, in the sick times, in the rich times, in the poor times, amen, in the peaceful times, in the persecuted times. We keep serving our Lord Jesus Christ. It becomes a powerful witness of Christ to the world itself, and God will bless you mightily and abundantly, amen and amen. Oh, the depth of the riches of the wisdom and knowledge of God. How unsearchable are his judgments and his ways past finding out. For who has known the mind of the Lord? Who has become his counselor? Who has first given to him? And it shall be repaid to him. For of him, through him, and to him are all things. To him be glory forever and ever and ever and ever. And all God's people said, amen and amen. Paul just ends in this crescendo about God and who he is. And I think as we worship him and we honor him, as we go to church, get into his word, individually, corporately, God is a very proud father of his children. He loves us to study, to learn, to grow, and to be worshipers of him. Instead of worshiping the world or worshiping the flesh, we live for him, we want to honor him, and especially testify of our Lord Jesus and the great power and love that he has for us, and the peace and the joy, and the most importantly also is the hope he's given us. Not I hope I get to heaven, no. It's the assurance of hope. We know we're going to heaven. We're not worried about dying. Death has left us. We're going to move forward. Now, for the children of Israel, God is not done with them. He is not done with them. He's going to deal with them. He's dealing with them now. They became a nation May 14th, 1948. Amen. They got Jerusalem in 1967 during the Six-Day War. They had another war in 1973. They've been fighting for their existence right now against Iran, Hezbollah, and Hamas, and so forth. And God is dealing with them. He's dealing with them tremendously. He's wooing them unto himself amidst of the persecution that they're going through from these other nations. We see a great rise in anti-Semitism, even in Europe and other countries, in our colleges across America, which is so sad to see that taking place. But you know what? There's going to be a time when the rapture hits, I believe, there's going to be a time that Ezekiel war is going to take place. The Ezekiel war is going to take place, whereas you're going to have this invasion of Russia. Remember, most of the southern portion of Russia is Islamic, along with Iran. Yes, it'll rise up, along with Turkey and northern Africa and Muslims. Saudi Arabia will not get involved. They don't want to get involved because they don't want to lose their oil and their kingdom, so forth. But the Muslims are going to invade Israel, I believe, very likely, at the rapture of the church when the world is in absolute chaos. America is going to be decimated. And what's going to happen is they see this as a golden opportunity to destroy Israel. The Bible says that God will fight for his people on the hills of Lebanon there in the north and Syria. And he's going to wipe them completely out, the enemies of Israel completely out. It says that God will do it for his name's sake. And he'll prove himself faithful to Israel. Because there's going to be no way they're going to be able to overcome these invading armies at that time. And all of a sudden God stands up and he brings forth a great earthquake. There's going to be brimstone coming from fire and brimstone coming from the sky. Which very likely, either God just throws it down there, or very likely these dormant volcanoes, which I've studied in that region, are sitting there. They're going to become ignited from the great earthquake. There's going to be a pestilence that's going to break out. Even though the enemy armies will end up fighting against one another, the Bible says. And ultimately, as they're defeated by God, Israel is preserved. What happens next? They're going to burn the weaponry there for 7 years. For 7 years, the Bible says, the weapons will be burned, which will be through the tribulation period, those constant burning. And who will rise up? And who's going to rise up out of Europe is the revived Roman Empire with the Antichrist. And he'll make a false covenant with Israel for seven years. He'll break that covenant halfway through as they've rebuilt their temple. Halfway through the seven-year tribulation, be 3.5 years in, he's going to go and commit the abomination of desolation.

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3: Father, for bringing me into the family of God, and thank you, Jesus, for your great salvation and everlasting life with you in heaven. In Jesus' name I pray, and all God's people said, amen and amen. If you said that prayer, welcome to the family of God. May you go for God. We have new believers material. If you just email us or write us or call us, we'd love to get that material to you right away, and you'll be very blessed in the body of Christ. 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Love one another. 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Amen.
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6: If you are driving in from the west on the H1, expect extra slow traffic approaching the Middle Street merge. It's because of an accident at the Middle Street Tunnel. No other accidents have been reported on the major roads. No issues going east. Expect the usual slowdowns going west on the freeways. If you're going windward, all the roads are looking good. A reminder that Tantalus Drive remains closed at the 4.5-mile marker because of damage from Lala. The area is near Telephone Road.
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6: I will not drive them out before you in a single year, that the land may not become desolate, and the beasts of the field become too numerous for you, until you become fruitful and take possession of the land. What is God wanting to do for us to become fruitful and to have the power and the enablement to take possession? That requires character and maturity. Hence, He works with us little by little.
7: Welcome to Words of New Hope with Dr. Wayne Cordero, founding pastor of New Hope Oahu. From time to time in life, we see where we are and where we would like to be, and it could be discouraging. Or we compare ourselves to others and give up hope. Well, today, Pastor Wayne will show us the secret from God's Word how to reach our goals. Here he is with a message entitled, Little by Little.
6: I just want to say thank you for being such fabulous worshipers. Wow. I mean, you guys are like fanatics.
8: Yep, right.
6: But you know, when men say, hey, those Christians are getting loud, hell says they're getting dangerous.
8: Yeah.
6: And thank you, choir.
8: Yeah.
6: Huh? What do you think? And you guys didn't get the memo. It's black and white. So sorry, you didn't get the memo. No. But can I encourage Church Unlimited to never, never lose your joy?
8: Yeah.
6: Because the songs are great and everything's great, but it's the joy of the Lord that's in you that makes everything start to move. You've got beautiful voices, you have beautiful instrumentation, but it's the joy of the Lord that makes the difference. You see, the devil cannot steal your salvation. It's wrapped up in the blood of Jesus Christ, based on what He has done, not what you've done. How many of you are glad for that? So your salvation's wrapped up in the blood of Christ. He can't steal your salvation, so He'll steal the joy of your salvation, and you walk out of it yourself. He can't steal your marriage, but He can steal the joy of your marriage, and you'll give up on it yourself. He can't steal your ministry, so He'll go after the joy of your ministry, and you'll give up on it yourself. So guard your joy. The joy of the Lord is our
9: strength.
6: Which means if a church is filled with joy, it's a strong church.
8: Yeah.
6: Don't let the devil steal your joy. It is one of the greatest gifts God has given. Now, there's going to be a lot of things that will want to war against it. I remember, you know, I got saved when I was 19 years old, and that was about 10 years ago. And when I got saved, I mean, I knew God saved me, and I had to go into ministry. I mean, I had just come out of rock and roll. I was living in a bad place with some people, and I had stuff in my house. And when I got saved, I got rid of most of it. And I mean, I had tarot cards, I had I Ching, I had cross tops, I had acid tablets, I had bongs, and you don't know what that is, and you're not supposed to know, you're Christians, but when I got saved, I got rid of everything except a little bag of Hawaiian, we call it pakalolo, and it's marijuana, and so I thought, just for a rainy day, so I had this under there, and but I'd go to church, and I got rid of most of it. 99% of everything was gone. And but after a while, it was like the devil was just nailing me. Bang, bang, bang. My joy was getting stolen. Things were going wrong with my life. Things, I just couldn't get my head together. And I just kept saying, God, what's going on? The devil's attacking me like crazy. And I tried in the name of Jesus, get out, you know, get out of my house, get out of my life. And nothing would happen. Now listen carefully. The Lord spoke to me and pointed to the little baggie of Pakalolo. And listen, no, this is crazy. And he said this, the reason you can't tell the devil to get out of your house is because you got some of his stuff in your house. And if you want to have authority over the devil to let him know he's trespassing, you cannot have any of his property in your house. Because if you do, he has the right to come in. One of the things God began speaking to me is to clean, keep cleaning my house. Now listen, it won't happen all at once. And I wish it could, but there's stuff inside that you don't even know is inside that's going to surface. But when I say to people, my wife keeps a clean house, it doesn't mean that it never gets dirty. Because I got three animal children, and they mess things up all the time. But the reason my house is clean is because as soon as it gets clean, as soon as it gets dirty, my wife what? Cleans it. Not next week, not next month. As soon as it's dirty, she cleans it up. And the same is true with our lives. When things go bad, clean it up one at a time. Little by little, things will change. And that's what I want to talk to you about, how God changes us little by little. Sometimes we'd like God to change us all at once. I'd like to be like Pastor Talk, or I'd like to be like this, or I'd like to be like that. And we look at these people that have been walking with Christ 40 years, and we think, I'd like to have their stuff. Not available. No shortcuts. You can't take shortcuts. Now, see, a lot of times we really don't want to learn how to pray. We just want the blessings of someone who did. We really don't want to sacrifice for our marriage. We just want the blessing of someone who did. We don't want to work hard for our maturity. We just want the blessings of someone who is. And the Lord says, not available. You must go through that pathway to develop the depth and the width and the breadth of your heart and your faith. There's no shortcuts. So he's going to do it little by little. And the enemy's going to come and mess you up. And you just got to clean up. I remember when I went to Bible college, I was 3 months old in the Lord. 3 months old. So I didn't know a thing about the Bible. I came from a Catholic background. And when I got saved, they gave me a New Testament, a paperback New Testament, because it was cheap. And so I got this New Testament. I brought it to Bible college. That's all I had. Now, I just come out of rock and roll, right? So my hair, I had long hair. So I come into this Bible college. And all of these people, they're like saints and angels and cherubim and seraphim. They're coming in with these big hand trucks of Bibles and Dake's annotated commentaries. And I thought, what? I got my New Testament, baby, right here. I remember the first class, I was sitting there and the teacher, you know, I'm brand new. The teacher gets up and I guess she's going to do a devotional. So she says, students, let's all turn to Jeremiah. I turned around, I thought, who's Jeremiah? You Jeremiah? And one of the kids behind me said, in your Bible, stupid, in your Bible. Have you ever tried to find Jeremiah in the New Testament? I was looking, all class, I'm looking, you're in here somewhere, dude, I know you're in here. You're hiding, I know you're hiding, because they found you. Boy, did I feel stupid. But you know, God had a plan. He had a plan for my life, and he said, Wayne, I'm going to change you little by little. And God does that with us. No, it's not in one big fell swoop. Today I want to talk to you about little by little. In Exodus 23, and it's going to come up on the board, let's read this scripture together, And see what he says. Go. I will not drive them out before you in a single year, that the land may not become desolate, and the beasts of the field become too numerous for you. I will drive them out before you until you become fruitful and take possession of the land. What is God wanting to do? For us to become fruitful and to have the power and the enablement to take possession, that requires character and maturity. Hence, he works with us little by little. And you have to understand the pace of God. In growing in maturity. When I was in Bible college, I used to play soccer or football in the middle of this big track and field down in Eugene, Oregon, where they would do the Olympic trials. I mean, it was a mecca of track and field. And as I was playing soccer and practicing, I noticed on one side there was a guy that was high jumping. And they would start off at about, maybe 1.3 meters or so. And they would jump over that. And it was pretty easy. And they'd raise it, 1.32, 1.36, and then 1.4 and 1.5. And it kept going up. And as the months went along, because I'd be playing soccer there, months would go by. They were getting ready for the Olympic trials coming up around June. And so this was in September. And I'd watch them every day. This one guy would jump, and then they would put it up another 2 centimeters, and then jump again, and jump again. And every day I'd watch him, and that bar would go up just a little bit. Well, come May, the big announcement of the Olympic trials had come out, and this guy that I'd been watching was going to be preparing to run in the meet as a high jumper. And he was preparing for trying out for the Olympics. So I thought, wow, this is so cool. I've been watching him every day. So I went down there, and I didn't know who this guy was, but I went down there just to watch him high jump. Now, the world record is 2.45 meters. Yeah, so that's a lot. I'm about 2 meters. And so it's a little taller than where I am. I'm not sure how to convert inches to meters, so approximately. So the world record, 2.45. Well, this guy was jumping at now is 1.9 meters. And I'm thinking, this is crazy good for this little college. And then they went, it was up to two, about 3 days later, it was up to 2.1. And I thought, man, these guys are jumping. This is like 7 feet something by then. I thought, this is crazy. And it came to 2.1. And if he would clear 2.1, then he would win and he would be in the Olympics. And so we were just, everybody else faulted out. You have 3 tries. If you knock it down once, twice, third time, that's it. So he went up there and he jumped once and he knocked it down. He jumped second time and knocked it down. And this was the last. But if he would clear it, then he would win. We were all biting our fingernails, just thinking, oh, come on, you can do it. So I watched him consult with his coach about the cadence of his timing of his running, about the increase of lift that he needed, about the thrust of his head and the arch of his back and the flick of his foot and the timing of all of that. And then he walked up to the bar and he looked at it for the longest time, almost as if he was making a deal with it, like the Indians would. A deal with it. And then almost as if the bar said, okay, make my day. And it's like he nodded like this. And he walked back and looked back at it a few times. And they took a few breaths. And he began to run with the longest strides you've ever seen. And then his strides got shorter and shorter. And then he came to that bar and his body exploded, boom, into the air. His head went over, his back arched just at the right time. And the flick of his foot was perfect. And he just barely tipped that. And it wiggled the bar, but it stayed. And he came down and we went crazy. Everybody just went, yeah, we went crazy. I started crying. Oh. I wanted to run down there and say, you don't know me, but can I hug you? And you know, I was thinking, he had 2-1 inside of him.
9: Yeah.
6: Even when he was jumping 1-3,
9: yeah,
6: he had 2 inside of him. The potentiality of 2.1 meters was inside of him. He just proved it. But that was in him when he was jumping 1 meter.
9: Yeah, right.
6: But he would never have been able to realize that 2.1 was in him unless he would have been willing to raise the bar little by little. Some of you have 2.1 inside of you for the kingdom.
9: Yeah.
6: You don't know it. Because you're always wanting to go from 1.3 to 2.1. And you think that's just too high, I can't do it. So I'll just watch those who are. And you never engage. But God is saying, just like anybody, whether it's Tak or Sam or Jody or Adrian or myself, we were all at 1 meter, 1.1, 1.2. But we had to put it a centimeter or two at a time. And then you realize that inside of you is 2.1.
9: That's right.
6: But it won't happen unless you're willing to raise the bar little by little. I want to encourage you to not ever feel frustrated because you don't match up.
9: Yeah.
6: We have great speakers that come besides me, but great speakers that come to these conferences, and you look at Bayless or you look at Joel or you look at, you know, the UK people, and you think, wow, we could never be. So we're just going to observe and watch. No, you have 2.1 inside of you. It may not be in that gift mix, but it's in your gift mix. Because if each of us were a 2.1 flying with our gifts, just think what kind of church this would be. Wow. But you see those people and you think, I could never get there. Nah, I tell you, the scripture says it differently. In the book of Zechariah, it says this: don't despise the day of small beginnings, for the Lord rejoices to see the work what? Begin. You got to start. Here's my suggestion to you in looking at Zechariah's advice. Here it is. Start small, but start now.
9: Yes.
6: Start small, but start now. Don't wait till next week or tomorrow. Start now. Well, what do you mean? You read the Bible 5 minutes a day. Read it 6 minutes. Just little by little. And then the next day, 7. Put it in your calendar. Today, 8. That 9. That 10. That 11. Little by little. You can do it. It won't be long before God sees that you're faithful in little, you'll be faithful in. But if you're not faithful in little, you won't be faithful in. Yeah. If you want to lose weight, get up tomorrow morning. Just start small. Put on your tennis shoes. Lace them. Take them off. Go back to bed. That's it. And then the next day, put on your shoes, shorts. Go back to bed. You keep doing that. In about 3 weeks, you'll be to the front door at least, you know. I know I'm just funning, but you understand what I'm saying? Do what you can and quit berating yourself for not being some Kenyan runner. Those guys are so fast. Wow. I've run marathons before, and I've run 4 marathons in Honolulu, and 30,000 runners. 30,000. It's a huge marathon. And these Kenyans and people from Africa, they're so good. And they come and they line up in the front, and they're just sharp athletes, man, with, you know, slick kind of stuff on, whatever you call it, uniforms or costumes, I don't know, whatever you call it. And they're up front, and I thought the first year, you know, I'm going to be like them. I'm going to pace the Kenyans. So I kind of sneak up to the front where they are, you know. And boom, the gun goes off. And whew, man, I started running. I stayed right with them for like the first 5 feet. And then they just went whew. So I just tried keeping up with them because I figure I'm just going to be like the Kenyans. And I tell you, in a mile, I was throwing up. I had to, about the fourth mile, I had to have an ambulance pick me up. I was so tired. I was exhausted, fatigued. I couldn't breathe. And then someone said, Wayne, don't pace the Kenyans. Yeah, but that's what I want to be one day. Don't pace the Kenyans. When you run, look for somebody that's kind of running your own pace and just a little bit more. What? Little by little. It's a little bit more. And I thought, that's what I'll do. That'll help me and make sure that you're pacing someone that's just a little bit faster, because it keeps you honest. It helps you to increase. And you'll get better and better. You won't be in the hospital. You'll be getting better and improving because it's little by little. So the next race, I looked for someone that was running kind of my pace. And it's usually ladies that are 70, 80 years old. Just a little bit more. No, I'm just kidding, but God wants you to increase a little by little, because you know what it's doing? It's building your faith. It's not destroying it. Because you've got great conferences here, and it's my last time with you. I just want to say, you're going to see those. They're like celebrities to you, but don't pace them. But what do I do? Learn from them. Just learn from them. Learn the disciplines and the regimen that they use to get to where they are, little by little. And it'll give you hope. Don't try to pace them, though. But find a small group, a life group here, where you can get with people that just a little bit more than you. Find that. And you'll be surprised, in a year, your life will change exponentially. Because you, little by little. Right after World War II, General MacArthur sent an expert in improving and in success principles. His name was Dr. W. Edwards Deming. Sent him into Japan because Japan had been devastated by the atomic bomb. And so he said, we need to send some people in there to help them build their businesses back. Well, Dr. Edward Demings went in there and said to the Japanese businesses, if, among other principles, but this is the main one, he said, if you will improve something about your product, something, doesn't have to be a lot, just 1% every day, just look for something to improve, anything, the balance of your pistons, he said, to Honda, or the way that you shave your piston rings to Toyota, to get it more precise, to machine it just a touch more, take a little bit more time. He gave them this tall promise. He said, if you'll do that, in 10 years, you'll turn your economy around. In 20 years, you'll be a world power. And in 30 years, people will be buying products from Japan and trying to keep up with you. Well, the Japanese people took that and accepted it hook, line, and sinker. They said, let's just go for it. In fact, they even coined a new word for it. The word is Kaizen. Kaizen. Kaizen means constantly improve little by little. Say that. Kaizen. Kaizen. Yeah, that's it. Little by little. Well, they did it. And they machined their engines just a little bit more. They refined it. Their design was a little bit better. They got their technology just little by little. And sure enough, in 10 years, their economy had turned around. And in 20 years, they became a world power. And today, in the United States of America, besides China, we owe the most money to Japan. They own, of our stock market, nearly $1 trillion they have bought. And if you look at things that Japanese have made, whether it's Sony or Canon cameras, the technology is amazing. All of the world is trying to figure out what they're doing. How'd they get there? Little by little. And I want to encourage you with that principle. It's straight out of the book of Exodus. Little by little, improve something about yourself. Because you see, if you improved 1% a day, at the end of the year, you will have improved yourself 365%. Now, if Japan can do that for their economy, I think we can do that for Jesus. Is that right? Do that for Jesus. Then the church begins to rise. Not just talk about rising, rise. But it's little by little.
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11: It looks like the accident on the H1 townbound at the Middle Street Tunnel is gone, but it's still bumper to bumper on both freeways approaching Middle. After Ola Lane, you'll stay in slow traffic until Punahou. Nimitz eastbound is good after Pu'uhale Road, but it slows again after Lowe's. Nimitz westbound is clear all the way from downtown to the airport viaduct. No incidents to east Oahu or to the windward side. Going west, both freeways are still backed up from Halava, and then it's slow on the H1 to the
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26: 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The following message was recorded during one of our Sunday morning worship services. Let's listen in as Pastor Scott Custer shares God's word with us in the first part of a message entitled 38 Wonders Number 27, God Gives Me His Spirit Sealed.
25: All right, good morning. Welcome to International Church. My name is Scott. For those of you who are guests, I'm the lead pastor here. And I know you've already been welcomed, but I want to add my welcome to it. I'm delighted that you're with us this morning. As that video showed, tells you, we are continuing in our series called 38 Wonders in One Moment, where we're continuing to study and unpack this massive gift of salvation that God gives to every single person the moment they believe in Jesus. The moment a person recognizes Christ as the Son of God and the only way to God, God just showers us with wonders, amazing gifts of salvation. And we've been unpacking this for a while. And the last wonder we discussed was a couple weeks back before we were rudely interrupted by my brother. Do you guys enjoy having him? Yeah, I know. He's pretty awesome. I know he had a great time with all of you. Thanks so much for being welcoming. I'm hearing from lots of you how blessed you were. And I mean that in the most non-cheesy sense of the word, blessed to have him here and the message that he gave on shame. If you missed it, I'd encourage you to go back to YouTube and listen to it. So we learned a couple weeks before that the moment we believe, the last couple things we learned was the moment we believe, we become God's inheritance. And God gives us an inheritance, something that is ours, it's got our name on it, but we don't quite take possession of it yet. It's waiting for us. Learn that that inheritance that is waiting for us is eternal life with God. And you may remember, we read about it in the letter that we call 1 Peter. This is a letter that the Apostle Peter wrote to a group of churches. And there, Peter talked about how we should rejoice in and value our heavenly inheritance above any earthly treasure. And he wants Christians to have great confidence in this inheritance. It really is coming. Now, the Apostle Paul, in the letter to Ephesians, which we'll be looking at today, also talks about inheritance. And he also wants us to know that our inheritance, our eternal life with God, is fully secure. Apparently, this is something God really wants his people to know. So my guess is that people back in the first century were kind of like me, and maybe you were kind of like me, and that is, I need to be reminded of things. I tend to forget. Because it's interesting that God, the Holy Spirit, led both the Apostle Paul and the Apostle Peter to write to their flocks about having and maintaining confidence in their eternal life with God. You see, our afterlife is not an afterthought. But so often it is. So often it is for me. Why? Why is our afterlife so often an afterthought if that's not how it should be? If that's why Paul and Peter are reminding us of what is to come. I can think of three reasons why you and I need to be reminded of this. And I think number one is we get distracted. We have a bit of spiritual ADHD, if you will. Even though we know we're supposed to keep our eyes and our minds fixed on what's eternal, it's just so easy to get sidetracked. It's so easy to get sidetracked by all the shiny things of this world, all the temporal things in this life. Peter talked about money being kind of one of those big distractions for a lot of us that causes us to overvalue what we have in this world and undervalue what is yet to come. But we can also get distracted by worry, by stress. We get distracted by our own pain, our own experiences, or even our own sins. But the distractions don't have to be negative. We can even get distracted by good things, by family, by friends, by education, by careers, by a pursuit of our dreams. Now, those things aren't necessarily bad, but they're not eternal, which is why Paul and Peter are calling our gaze upward, because we tend to get distracted. Number two, I think, is we also tend to forget. It's not just that we get distracted, but we just literally cannot hold on to information in our finite human minds. I know I am that way. I am so thankful for Siri. Siri saves my bacon all the time. Siri, remind me to get milk when I leave work today. Siri, remind me to get an anniversary present 3 days before my anniversary, please. It's just that we tend to forget things. James, in his letter, what we call Letter of James, he says that sometimes we tend to look at God's word and it functions like a mirror to our souls. But then we walk away from it and we've literally forgotten what we just read. We forgot about how it applies to our lives. So it's kind of like a mirror. It's like a person looking at a mirror and they're walking away going, I have no idea what I look like. We are so forgetful. Not because we intend to be. We just are. We're humans. Our brains are finite. And therefore, God gracefully and naturally understands our forgetfulness and so has given us in his word some reminders. Hey, keep your eyes on your inheritance that is to come. The last reason I think is we tend to forget, or we tend to not focus as much on what is to come, is because some of us are unsure of what is to come. We're unsure of whether it's really going to come for us. I think we fear losing God's favor. You see, when we first receive God's promise of salvation, the first moment we put our faith alone in Christ alone, we have this promise, and we're super stoked about it. We say things like, Jesus, I can't wait to be with you. Jesus, I wish I could just be transported to heaven right now, and we could spend eternity there. And you know what, Jesus, I promise I'm going to start living my life differently from now on. But what happens the next day? Yeah, some things have changed, hopefully, because the Holy Spirit always brings change, but then also some things don't change. We still sin. We still struggle. We still have the worry. We still have the pain. And sometimes we conclude from this that God must be really upset with us. We have lost God's favor, that we have spilt, as the illustration Andy gave us, all the grace that God had for us. We used it up. It only took like 2 weeks, and we used up his favor. We think that maybe God's going to rescind his offer of inheritance. You know what? I'm going to give the eternal life with me to somebody who's actually going to appreciate it, not like you. Do you ever hear that voice? I know I do. How do I do? It's the voice of shame. We begin to think that the eternal reward of life is something that we have to earn. We have to earn it from God. We have to keep it. We have to prove our worth to him. And so we start to think, boy, I really mess up so much. I must have lost it. So you know what? Since I've lost it, or I may have lost it, it's better to not even think about it. Let's just not even focus on what's to come. Well, that'll take care of itself. I'm just going to focus on now. So I think we sometimes choose out of spiritual ignorance or just spiritual fear to not think about the eternity that is to come. And that's why I think God considers it important enough to include regularly in his word that our salvation is not dependent on our works. Our salvation is not dependent on us earning it. Eternal life with him is very much still on. It is still happening. Our inheritance is completely safe. Our afterlife is not an afterthought to him. So if you've ever been distracted for matters of eternal life, or if you've just ever plain forgotten about them, or if you've ever wondered if God is rescinding his promise to you, then today's message is for you. And today's message is definitely for me. If you have a Bible, please open it up to Ephesians chapter 1. What we call the letter of the Ephesians is a letter written by the Apostle Paul to a group of churches in and around Ephesus. In Ephesians chapter 1, verses 13 and 14, he says this. I'm reading from the ESV translation this morning. In him you also, when you heard the word of truth, the gospel of your salvation, and believed in him, were sealed with the promised Holy Spirit, who is the guarantee of our inheritance until we acquire possession of it to the praise of his glory. Paul here gives us the key reason why we can be confident that our salvation, our heavenly inheritance, our eternal life with God is perfectly secure. Because all who have put their faith alone in Christ alone are what? Sealed with the promised Holy Spirit. So that is what, or better, whom, we are going to be focusing on today. And actually for the next 5 weeks to follow. You probably already caught that with the 27A. You went, oh no, we're parking on another one. The 27th wonder of salvation that we're looking at is this. The moment we believe, God gives us his Spirit. The Holy Spirit comes to live inside every single believer. However, understanding who the Holy Spirit is, what the Holy Spirit does, and how he functions in our life is an ocean far too wide for us to cross in one Sunday morning message. Actually, it's an ocean too wide for us to cross in six messages, but we're going to do our best. We'll at least have a little bit more time. I mean, entire books, entire volumes can be and have been written on the topic of the Holy Spirit. I think the Holy Spirit may be the most overlooked and perhaps one of the least understood aspects of Christianity. So I want to rectify that for the next few weeks. We're going to devote the next six Sundays to a holy and difficult endeavor. That is to understand more and respond better to the Holy Spirit, who he is and what he does in our lives. And before we get into that, I just really feel that we should pause and pray and ask for his help in this. Dear God, we long to know you. Lord, we long to know you as you truly are. Holy Spirit, we ask that you would reveal yourself to us, that you would teach us, that you would teach us through the word that you have written. Lord, would you reveal yourself to us, grow our understanding, our passion, our connection with you, Lord. Holy Spirit, we know that there's an enemy out here who wants to prevent our understanding this, who wants to prevent us from walking in the Spirit, as Galatians says. We ask for your protection. We ask for your illumination. Spirit, would you use your words, not mine, to give us greater insight, greater understanding, and also more power for life. We ask for this in your name. Amen. So before we can understand why the Holy Spirit sealing us is such good news, why this is such a big deal, we first need to know a little bit more about the Holy Spirit. What is Paul talking about here? So let's start by asking, who is the Holy Spirit? Well, first notice I said who, not what. All right, the Holy Spirit is a person. The Holy Spirit is not a force. With all respect to my Star Wars fans out there, this is not about using the force. This is not about taking down emperors and swinging lightsabers and shooting Death Stars. The Holy Spirit is a person, not an immaterial force. And he's also not just any person. He is the third person of the Trinity. See, the Holy Spirit is God. The God of Christianity is a triunity of three persons, the Father, the Son, and the Holy Spirit. And since the earliest days of Christianity, the church has believed that they are one in substance and essence, that each of those persons is fully and equally God, but they each fulfill unique tasks. So the Holy Spirit of the three kind of tends to be a bit of the forgotten member of the Trinity, but he actually doesn't really mind that all that much because the Holy Spirit's aim is not to draw attention to himself. The Holy Spirit's aim is not to glorify himself, but according to John 16:14, to glorify Christ, to draw attention to Jesus. The theologian Dale Bruner wrote that the Holy Spirit is the shy member of the Trinity. Now, this isn't shyness in terms of timidity. This isn't shyness in terms of fear, but it's a shyness of deference. It's a shyness of concentrated attention on another person. See, this isn't the type of shyness that we often experience, which is a self-centered shyness, where, oh no, everybody's looking at me, I don't want to talk. This is an other-centered shyness. This is a, oh no, everybody's looking at me. They shouldn't be. They should be looking at Jesus. Point the attention on to him. See, the Holy Spirit doesn't seek the limelight. The Holy Spirit is the limelight. He is the light by which we understand everything. The Holy Spirit is the light by which we understand sin, by which we understand our need for a Savior, by which we understand the cross and the gospel and salvation. The gospel is illuminated, brought to light, brought to life by the Holy Spirit. But I'm getting ahead of myself because I'm talking about what the Holy Spirit does. We'll get there, but I still want a little bit more on who the Holy Spirit is. So the Holy Spirit is God. This means that whatever is true of God, whatever essential properties God has, the Holy Spirit has. So he is able to think. He is able to feel. He is able to act. And he is able to speak. When the Holy Spirit is present, God is there. Period. The presence of the Spirit is the presence of God. Now, the Spirit is sent down to us, we're told in Scripture, by the Father and by the Son to accomplish the will of the Father. Right? So that's kind of the Father's role. He's the leader. He plans salvation. The Son, in a sense, has executed salvation on the cross, but then they've sent the Spirit to apply and secure that salvation for us. Now, Jesus said some crazy things. Right? I think we can agree on that. If you read through the Gospels, you go, that's trippy. One of the trippiest things that Jesus says, he says the night before he leaves to the cross to his disciples in John chapter 16, verse 7, he says to them, I tell you the truth. It is to your advantage that I go away. For if I do not go away, the Helper will not come to you. But if I go away, I will send him to you. Can you imagine the look on the disciples' face at that moment? Whoa, whoa, whoa, whoa, Jesus, whoa. You've said some nutty things. I don't understand this one, Jesus. Jesus, you've turned our world upside down. Jesus, we've given up everything to follow you. You are the Christ. You are the King. You are the Savior. You're the most amazing thing to happen in all of history. You're the center point of all creation. And now you're saying it's to our advantage that you go away? That you're going to send us a helper who's better than you? What? Jesus said it is good for him to leave. Think about that. Jesus, the one who conquered death, the one who spoke everything into existence, the Word of God, the one who bore the sins of the world, the one who reconciles all things to God, he's going to sub out. Tapping out. End of the workday. What? Because there is someone, Jesus says, who is going to come, who's going to help humanity out more than Jesus could from this point forward. Someone would bring new power and new life. This helper he's referring to is the Holy Spirit. The author and pastor J.D. Greer summarizes Jesus' kind of audacious statement here by explaining that the Holy Spirit inside of you is better than Jesus beside you. Jesus believed that this statement was true. Think about it for a second. Let this sink in. The Holy Spirit inside of you is better than Jesus beside you. Do you believe this? I mean, do you really believe this? You can be honest. Do you truly believe that Jesus, the all-knowing, miracle-working God of the universe, do you believe him when he says it is to your advantage that he departs? That you are better off with him gone because the Holy Spirit is a better replacement for him. He says it's to your advantage. Does this square with your experience of the Holy Spirit? Does this square with your experience of God? Do you feel as though your relationship with God, the Spirit, is so close and intimate that it is better than if you'd had Jesus next to you? Is the Spirit's presence inside of you really preferable to having Jesus next to you? I said, be honest. If you're coming up with a, I'm not sure. I think I'd rather have Jesus beside me. I don't know what that power and life inside of me looks and feels like. I can't say I'm really living in it. Then might I suggest that maybe there's something missing in our spiritual lives? And I'll say at times, I'm not sure I believe this. I hope these next few weeks, if that is you, I hope these next few weeks will bring you and me greater depth, greater life, greater understanding, greater nearness, and more power into our relationship with God. Because Jesus believed that the Holy Spirit would be a better teacher, a better minister, a better guide, and a better helper than he had been. That sounds kind of hard to believe, but it's true. How can that be true? Well, let's consider some of the amazing things that the Holy Spirit does, okay? We know who the Holy Spirit is. He is God. Here's some of the things, just a few, that the Holy Spirit does. First, he indwells us. He seals us. He baptizes us into Christ. He sanctifies us, meaning he makes us more like Christ. He illuminates and applies the word that he has written. He empowers us for life. He convicts us of sin. He fills us. He gifts us. He leads us and the church, meaning he leads you personally, but he also leads his church. And so much more. That's really some amazing stuff. And it's almost unthinkable, almost unfathomable to understand that all of this, is happening inside of you. That's what the Holy Spirit is doing. The Holy Spirit is not merely God beside us, coaching us up, going, all right, I want you to run a F-flight 347-3, hut, hut. He's not just a coach. He's not just inspiring us to try hard and to do better. The Holy Spirit is God working in us, through us, and with us for his glory. And that is better than sitting with Jesus around a campfire at the end of the day. To have all this going on inside of you. Think of it this way. Let me illustrate this point. Imagine that Michael Jordan showed up to coach the International Church basketball team. Not that we need it. We're pretty good. But let's say he shows up. We'd be pretty excited about that, right? Like, wow, MJ's here. Now, MJ can give us some drills. He can teach us how to run the offense. You know, he can give us some ways to improve. And I'm sure his mere presence is going to scare the snot out of our opponents. But how much better would it be to have Michael Jordan from the 90s, the Bulls, not those Charlotte years, we're going to ignore those, we're not talking about those, but how much better would it be if 1990s Michael Jordan took over every team member's body so that he could lead each of us and all of us to assured victory? Right? I mean, instead of being on the sideline, we'd have MJ inside of us playing basketball. That would be preferable, right? It would be better to have Michael Jordan inside of us than Michael Jordan beside of us. In a very lame metaphor, that is what is happening with the Holy Spirit. This is why it's to our advantage that God is inside of us rather than merely beside us. The Spirit is ready, he's willing, and he is able to do his work in you, through you, and with you. The Spirit is Jesus continued inside. So over the next few weeks, we're going to talk about some of these things, some of what the Holy Spirit does in our lives and how we can live according to the Spirit rather than according to the flesh, as Galatians says. So today is kind of a combo of the first two that we're talking about, a result of God giving us the Spirit to indwell us, and that we are sealed by him for eternity. So, now that we've kind of broadly understand who the Holy Spirit is. He's God. A little bit about what the Holy Spirit does. Let's go back to our key text, Ephesians chapter 1, verses 13 and 14. In him you also, when you heard the word of truth, the gospel of your salvation, and believed in him, you were sealed with the promised Holy Spirit, who is the guarantee of our inheritance until we acquire possession of it to the praise of his glory. Now notice when the sealing happens.

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5: The drive over to the windward side is good. If you take the Poly, expect slow traffic from St. Stephen's down to Mount Awili Junction. Going west is okay on the freeways, and it's clearing to Halava. The H1 is still slow from Halava to the split. Fort Weaver, slow from Farrington to Renton. Farrington at the leeward coast is slow from the Ko'olina exit to Nanakuli. And plan on bumper-to-bumper traffic on either freeway if you're heading east into the Middle Street merge.
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5: What do you say to your kids when you catch them looking at porn? How do you talk to your teen about dating? Is the goal of dating marriage? And how do you talk to a teenager who believes they are non-binary? These are some of the questions raised at the 2024 Evidence and Answers Apologetics Conference. You're tuned to Evidence and Answers radio broadcast with our host, Pat Zukran. Pat is an author, teacher, and international speaker in the area of Christian apologetics, the defense of the Christian faith. During our time together today, Pat and his guest speaker, Amy Davison of Mama Bear Apologetics, will be answering some of these tough questions in one of our question and answer sessions.
6: All right, so let's put question one up there. What do you say to your kids when you catch them looking at porn?
7: So yesterday, I suggested a book called Good Pictures, Bad Pictures. And it has a three-part approach on what to do when your kids see porn. So first, you want to ask them, okay, you know, how did you come across this information? How did you access it? Take note of tablets, videos, that sort of thing. You may need to be putting new parental locks. So you want to discuss it. And then what you want to do is make sure the program is closed out. And then put in guardrails in place. So those programs like Bark are really helpful. Perhaps maybe they don't need to be going over to a certain friend's house because the parents maybe have a little more just freedom of access when it comes to that sort of tablets and contents. And then you want to also explain, okay, why is it that we don't look at porn? So yes, it elicits a reaction, a bodily reaction in sparks arousal. And yes, that's how our bodies are wired. It is wired that we become aroused. Specifically, you're supposed to be with our spouses. But with pornography, this is actually dangerous because what's occurring is we're now hardwiring our brain to become aroused by an image that we see on a device. So now we're encouraging this, having this intimate relationship with a device instead of with our spouse and where it's supposed to be. So we want to make sure our kids understand what's going on, especially if they're older, and then keep the access off, keep a watch over what they're doing, and then reinstitute guardrails when needed. Those are just a few tips, but that book, especially Good Pictures, Bad Pictures, has really great insight on how to discuss this issue with your kids and phrase it in a way that isn't shaming, but also makes them aware of the danger of pornography, abuse, and addiction that is very possible.
6: Excellent. Number two, what are your thoughts on sending your children to Christian universities or secular universities?
8: Yes. Whether you send them a Christian or secular university, they still have to have their guard up, okay? I graduated from high school. I graduated from one of the top private high schools here in Hawaii, and I couldn't get into the University of Hawaii. You're supposed to be a shoe-in, but my grades were so bad I couldn't get in. Because it's my senior year, I accepted Christ, and suddenly I started studying. Well, my counselor knew I was a Christian, and he said, hey, there's this Christian university that's here. You ought to go talk to them. You're into all this Christian stuff. I had never heard of a Christian university. I thought, this must be the only Christian university in the whole wide world. I got to get in there. And so I talked to the counselor, interviewed, and they said, we'll let you in on probation. You do well the first semester, we'll give you a golf scholarship, all that. So I said, golf, Christian, perfect. And so I had received a very liberal form of Christianity at my high school that denied the authority and inspiration of the Bible and all that kind of stuff. I go to university, and I thought, man, I'm going to get solid Bible teaching and everything from a Christian worldview perspective. When I got there, it was a great disappointment. I got more of the same kind of liberal teaching. I was taking psychology, and I was learning Freud and Darwin and everything. And I remember going up to professors in psychology, sociology, biology, saying, where's the Bible and Christianity come into all this stuff? You know, I'm at Christian university. They said, well, go figure it out yourself, you know. So it wasn't coming from a Christian perspective. And I would do summer school at the University of Hawaii, and it was like the same thing, the exact same thing. I could save a lot of money just going to UH. Well, I couldn't get into UH, but, you know, go to KCC or whatever, you know. I mean, it just got the same thing. So just because you go to a Christian university doesn't mean you're getting stuff from a Christian worldview perspective, all right? So there are very few Christian universities that I will recommend Because a Christian university that's giving you all this kind of, you know, there's a lot of them overrun by wokeness and liberalism and all of this kind of stuff. And what's more dangerous is that you don't know who the sheep and the goats are. At least at a secular university, you know who the sheep and the goats are. And so I would say carefully research that Christian university. Look at their doctrinal statement. You see words like inerrancy in there, inspiration. You see those kind of words. Look at the faculty. Look up a couple short articles or journals that they've written and what kind of societies they belong to. Okay. And then even when you go there, I mean, you still might get a few oddball professors. So you still got to keep your guard up. So make sure your teens are grounded in the Christian worldview. All right. Biola, our alumnus here, one of the few Christian universities on the West Coast that I will recommend. Okay. But Biola's a solid one out there. If they go to a secular university, make sure they are plugged in to a great Christian ministry or a church nearby that has a good ministry to college students. Okay. And they can actually, if, you know, if they are prepared and equipped, they can come out even stronger in their faith. And that's why we have our college prep conference. We're having one in August right in YPO to prepare your teen for the university experience. Okay. We're having one this August. So sign up for that and they'll be prepared to engage on the university campus. But to me, it's better to go to a secular university and be plugged into a good Christian ministry than to be going to a liberal Christian university where you don't know who the sheep and the goats are. Okay. So if they're prepared and equipped and the stuff we've been talking about this week, the Christian worldview that Amy's been talking a lot about, they'll be able to discern truth from error and come out even stronger in their faith many times.
6: Thanks, Pat. Let's go with question number 3. The Title IX in female sports are under attack. How do we address this with our athletic daughters? I'm not going to put my daughter in a position to compete against a male in sports.
7: Yeah, so this is an important thing. And one thing that's sad is when you see these instances come up, what you see is it's the daughter that's having to fight this battle. And there was a podcaster who was saying, where are the dads? Where are the dads stepping up and defending? And so what do we do in this situation? Yes, Title IX is attacking our girls' sports. We need parents to be stepping up and saying, no, we're not going to do this. And we need to encourage our daughters that, baby, there are biological differences between a male and a female that him taking estrogen is, that's not going to affect. And so if there comes an instance where you are being pitted against a male instead, we need to step out and say, nope, we're not competing. Now, that can be hard because when it comes to sports, that's how girls get scholarships. But now the scholarships for girls are being taken by biological males. And so we need to be defending our girls' ability to be able not only to play safely and get these sports, but also to make sure they don't get injured in the process. There was a girl in the news who she was playing against a volleyball player who was a biological male. He spiked the ball in her face and knocked her out cold. That shouldn't happen. But because we have strayed from truth, that's what's going on. So not only do we need kids being willing to sacrifice worldly achievement through sports, we also need parents to first be stepping up and fighting for their kids. And that's going to make you unpopular at the school board. Conduct yourself with truth and grace. Come back with facts, have evidence, keep your cool. Because if you're in a situation where you are confronting a coach, an organization, a school board, if you're flying off the handle, yeah, that's going to get retweets, but it's going to completely invalidate your message because you're just going to look like a crazy Karen. So what you want to make sure you're doing, no offense to the Karens in the room, my mother-in-law's name Karen. So what you want to do is to make sure, be calm, be collected, talk to the other parents on the team as well. So Penn State, they had a lot of their girls back out because they weren't going to compete against biological men. When you have a group setting, there's power in that. So talk to the other parents because more than likely they have the same opinion as you. Maybe they're just too insecure to say it. So reach out to the other parents, be like, hey, I see that our girls are going to be pitted up and there is a biological male on the team. We are not going to engage. And we encourage you not to as well. Do anybody of you share this belief and try and connect and then make a difference on your school board? One of the encouragements is don't just go to the school board to try and change their mind. Instead, join the school board and make change there. So if you are called, if you have the ability and the drive to go and join the school board and make change, by all means do it, because that's how we're going to impact and help these girls not only regain the scholarships that they rightly deserve, but protect them physically and vulnerably as well, because there is no reason a biological male should be in a girl's locker room.
8: Yeah, I want to just add a short story. I was at a camp on the West Coast with Christian University students. And one of the points I made, I said, men and women are created by God and designed differently to fulfill different roles. And everyone in the room, all the pastors and everyone said, you racist, And I said, okay, no, men and women are different. If I put a man here and a woman, you can see that they're different, right? A couple hundred college students, they said, nope. And I said, okay, if we take their clothes off, you could see that a man and a woman is different, right? And they said, nope. And I mean, these are top college students going to the top, and I was just sitting there stunned. And I said, okay, if you're not going to answer me honestly, I really can't answer your question then. And one guy stood up and said, my cousin's second brother's sister-in-law's mother is Nancy Lopez, and she'll kick your butt in golf. You know, how dare you say men and women are different? And I said, okay, so you mean to tell me on the PGA Tour, there'll be 50% men, 50% women soon? He said, yes. Then he was kind of quiet. And then another guy stood up and said, my sister-in-law's brother's father's mother's sister's daughter plays on a football team and she'll kick your butt. And I said, so you mean to tell me there'll be 50% women in the NFL, 50% men? And he went, exactly. Men and women, same. Well, Title IX, it's actually a good thing happened. We're seeing men and women are different. They're physiologically, biologically, chemically different. You know, and I really wish I could go back to that camp, but they kicked me out. They're never going to invite me back and just say, hey, you see what's going on here, folks? And so this is a time when really, like Amy said, you have an opportunity, you know, pastors, teachers, to really speak on this issue. This is one that people are talking about, and we're beginning to see men and women are different. They've been designed to be different biologically, chemically, and in every way, very different.
6: Truth with grace. Number four, where can I learn more about Christian environmentalism?
8: Yes, well, there's a couple good books on it. One of the first Christians to write on this topic is Francis Schaeffer, and he wrote Pollution and the Death of Man. That's a very outstanding book on that. One of the first that was written on this topic. Secondly, there's another book out, I think, Saving God's Green Earth and things. Also, listen to Evidence and Answers. Go to our website, type in Christian environmentalism. We've done a whole show on this. I think we've done a YouTube one on that as well. But one of the principles, I mean, there's several, but, you know, one comes from the Genesis creation account, right? We're given authority as stewards over creation. So we don't worship the creation like animists do or pantheists do. We are not equal with the creation. You know, a rat doesn't have equal rights, you know, as me. We're stewards over them. We're to rule over, subdue creation. So the Genesis account, to study that is very good. But those are two great books that can really get you started. And hearing some of our podcasts and seminars on Christian environmentalism is a great place to start. Beautiful states like Hawaii, people are concerned about that. Great topic. You can introduce people to the gospel talking about something like this.
6: Question five. Seeking justice and doing good is what is asked of Christians. Promoting social justice is not against biblical values. How do you help children discern the biblical forms of social justice versus the agenda that is fostered by the secular world? Where do you even draw the line?
8: Oh, you talk about hijacking terms. Social justice. That sounds great, doesn't it?
7: Yep.
8: We all want social justice. Only thing, this has been redefined by the modern culture today. It's based on cultural Marxism, right? Cultural Marxism says there's two groups of people, oppressors and oppressed, and they're defined economically. Well, that failed as an ideology. It's been redefined in terms of race. And it says pretty much the same thing. There's two classes of people, oppressed and oppressors. The oppressors, and which one you belong to, is determined by race, gender, your economy, your sexuality, your sex. That determines whether you're an oppressed or an oppressor. Only the oppressed can know truth. Oppressors cannot. There's no way that you can know truth. You suffer from something called white privilege, all right? And there are what's called hegemonic structures that are in place that keep the oppressors in power and the oppressed oppressed. Okay, man-made structures like the Christian religion, our government system, which was based on the writings of white men. So what's the solution? Tear it all down and create a society not of equality, but of equity. Little difference there. Equity says what? Everyone is the same. All outcomes are the same. So the oppressors give up everything so we get a society of equity. That sound familiar? That's Marxism. All right. And that's what this philosophy is based on. And that is not the answer. Okay. The answer is seeing the problem of, there is a problem of racism, but we see it through a biblical Christian worldview perspective, right? The problem is sin. The answer is applying God's word. The more we apply God's word correctly, we get a society of truth built on God's truth and a just society. All right. And the answer is applying God's truth to the issue of racism today, not the philosophy of social justice that you see being promoted now.
6: Amy?
7: Absolutely. So what I'm going to do is I'm going to send y'all the slides that my son was given in class that define social justice. So you can actually work through this, not only yourself, but with your kids, but just give you a little insight as to why this is an issue. It's because under social justice, there's no such thing as truth and falsehood. There is just bias. So just, I'm going to give you this one definition. That's it. Bias. The tendency to favor a certain thing, person, or idea compared to another. Can be towards or against something, favorable or unfavorable, can be harmful or close-minded. So then where does truth fall into that? Or where does the concept of social justice, is this true or is this just a bias? And if it's just a bias, then why are we teaching it in school? So I'm going to pass these along to James and he can give them to anybody who likes, but also too for another resource, if you want to really start diving into this, it's called the Center for Biblical Unity. So just go centerforbiblicalunity.com. You're going to find it. It's a ministry by Monique Dusson and Krista Bontrager, and they talk a lot about social justice and what's going on in culture today. Highly recommend it.
6: Question 6. My brother is transitioning. How would you discuss this with your kids?
7: This is unfortunately becoming a common thing in a lot of the events I'm going to, and it's hard. How do you tell someone that their aunt is no longer their aunt? It's their uncle. And so what you want to do, especially if they are little kids, is you want to make sure you tell your kid what's going on before they meet the aunt, uncle, whoever is involved in this, because you don't want them shocked or caught off guard, especially if they've already formed a relationship with that individual. It's going to be very unsettling and confusing for them to all of a sudden say, well, wait a second, I can't call them Ben anymore. I have to call him Sandra. You know, it's going to be confusing. So tell them what's going on in the person's life. Say, you know, uncle so-and-so or aunt so-and-so, this is what they've decided to do. This is why they've done it. They feel like this is their true self. But what does God's word say? How do we know what is true? So tell them what's going on. And then again, like I had mentioned before in the earlier talk, is you want to let them know that, hey, it is between mommy and daddy. We're going to be the spiritual accountability. That's not your role. That's not your burden to carry right now. Instead, maybe give them talking points to discuss with that individual, maybe hobbies, that sort of thing. And then what you want to do with your kids is navigate the thorny issue of pronoun use. So the big debate is, what do you do about pronouns? On one side is what's called pronoun hospitality. So this is the belief that as a Christian, you can use someone's preferred pronouns because by doing so, you're being respectful of what they're living and you're keeping a ministry door open. However, that can be problematic, especially with conviction that no, I am not going to use pronouns because pronouns are affirming a falsehood and I'm not going to affirm a falsehood. Now, don't ever use pronouns when it comes to a child, because what happens is a child's concept of their self, their identity, it's flexible, it's moldable. But if you affirm by using false pronouns, you're actually reaffirming a false belief and you can actually help solidify a false identity in that child. But for an adult, they say it's okay, you can use pronouns, because a lot of times these individuals will see that more as a point of respect and not that you as a Christian are affirming that you agree with transitioning. Again, navigate that prayerfully. If the Holy Spirit is guiding you not to use pronouns, please be sensitive. Don't use them. The other side of the spectrum is the side that says, no, we are not using pronouns. We are not going to hold to this because that is affirming a falsehood. Now, part of the challenge that's leveled there is they said, well, this can actually close ministry doors. Well, that depends on the other person as well. If you navigate it gracefully, because remember, LGBTQ, they're big about feelings and affirming feelings. Well, wait a second, feelings and convictions. That's not just to be respected within the LGBTQ community. That needs to be respected with us as well. So how to navigate that is, friend, I understand that this is what you're feeling and this is what you're making with the choice in your life, but I cannot affirm pronoun use because it is not true. And I'm sorry, I cannot do that. Now, a third path to go that's been suggested by Lisa Childers is one that is, you say the friend, I love you, but I'm sorry, I cannot affirm pronouns. Would it be all right if I just use your name? So whatever name they've chosen, use that instead, because that makes it easier for conversation. Because if, again, if you're trying to If you're using pronouns that they do not agree with, they can become hostile, whereas a name can be respectful. It's that respective middle ground, and use that option instead. So I encourage you to navigate this prayerfully. Me personally, and I saw Pat's hat go up, I do not affirm pronouns, but I like the option of using one's name because, again, for conversational wise, that makes things easy. But again, navigate it gracefully. Just tell them, look, I love you and I want to have a relationship with you, especially if they're a family member, but say, I cannot in good conscience, and you know why, because of my Christian faith, I cannot affirm your pronouns. I hope that you will be respectful of that and put the ball in their court to further the relationship. But you've done your due diligence. If you're being gentle and truthful with them, if they pull away from you, then just like we talked about earlier, shift your focus to prayerfully lifting them up, and hopefully maybe that God will work in their life and they will be receptive to that and embrace the biology that they were born with.
6: All right. We're a little over time, but we got multiple people asking the next one, I think. So I think we're going to try and do one or two more. Let's talk about masturbation. Can it be taught to be God glorifying when you start the discussion early? Imagine your future wife or husband in a loving, glorifying way. So how do you broach that topic? What would you say?
2: I think that's a good question for Amy.
7: That was smooth. Okay, so Christian Research Journal, if you look it up, they have a podcast that was done. I believe it's called Christian and Solo Sex. So if you just type that in, Christian and Solo Sex, they brought on a gentleman who was speaking to the subject of masturbation and, you know, the thorniness of that within Christianity. Now, within purity culture, it was, you know, don't touch, you'll go blind, it'll fall off. You know, that was common message that was used within there. But really, when we look at masturbation, what does it depend upon? It depends upon lust. It depends upon a mental fantasy or a circumstance. And are we to engage in pornography, even mental ones that we create? The answer is no. Are we to use someone in a degrading fashion? No. Sex is meant to be shared between husband and wife for the mutual building up of your relationship together. But masturbation actually does not involve that because it doesn't involve the individual. And so I highly recommend that podcast. Check it out for wisdom with regard to the issue of masturbation.
6: Let's go. Let me take a look at number 9. How can I help grandkids when their parents are not walking in the Lord?
8: Grandparents, you have a tremendous influence on the life of your grandchild. You know, in Hawaii, both parents work. Who has to take care of the grandkids while parents are working late? Hey, grandma and grandpa, most of the time. What a great opportunity you have. I know some grandparents who say, oh, don't take care of the grandkids. Man, it was my time to go traveling and, you know, go get daycare or whatever. As much as possible, man, jump at the opportunity. This is your opportunity to really influence grandchildren, aunts and uncles. I mean, if you've got an opportunity to take care of your brother or sister's kids, man, jump at that opportunity. You can have a tremendous impact on the life of your grandchild. I think Amy has personally experienced
7: that. I came to faith because of my grandma. In part, my family, again, they weren't active in church, just wasn't something they did, but my grandma was active. She taught Sunday school. She was the one that gave me my Bible, and she gave little leaflets that she taught in her Sunday school class. And it was just these small seeds of faith that put that Bible in my hands that when I was juggling between Wicca and scripture, I decided, let me just dive back into this scripture. So my faith, where I'm at today, is a direct result of the faithfulness of my grandmother. So yeah, grandmas, grandpas, your influence is invaluable in the lives of not only your children, but your grandchildren as well. So embrace it and run with it.
8: Yeah, as Luis Manley said, you know, ministry doesn't end until you're home with the Lord. So keep going.
6: Well, please give a hand to our esteemed panelists here. Mm-hmm. Just want to close with one verse and we're praying. Sanctify Christ as Lord in your hearts, always being ready to make a defense to everyone who asks you to give an account for the hope that is in you, but do so with gentleness and reverence. 1 Peter 3:15. Let's pray together. Father, thanks for the opportunity we've had just the last 2 days to be able to have good answers. And Lord, help us to ask the right questions. Help us to communicate and build relationships and to keep the conversations going. Help us to build these relationships and disciple these young people. God, it's so crucial ever more than before to build these relationships and point people to you. Thank you, God, for each person who's here. Please bless them, God. Please keep them safe as they go home. Thank you for Amy. Thank you for Pat and all of our workshop presenters and everyone who's working behind the scenes. Thank you. In Jesus' name we pray. Amen.
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12: The Holy Spirit wrote the book of Revelation, ultimately. 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We'll never understand it all. We'll never understand it all of any parts of the Bible. It's so deep. But God will give us what we need.
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14: Tonight, as Pastor Kevin continues this overview study, in Revelation chapter 3, he looks at the churches of Sardis, Philadelphia, and Laodicea.
12: There needed to be revival. Then you have, of course, the revival. You have the Protestant Reformation. That would be like the time of Philadelphia or some of the great revivals that have happened after that. And then, of course, you have the time period of the Laodicean age, which is probably describes pretty clearly the church today. The rich but poor church. The church at Smyrna was the poor but rich church. The church at Laodicea was the rich but poor church. Church at Smyrna, they didn't have any riches, but they had spiritual riches. Guess which two churches still have structures there? Smyrna and Philadelphia. Why? Because these are the churches that was purified by persecution. And church at Philadelphia was the church that got the gospel out. And they were preserved, I guess. Somebody went to these churches, went to visit all of them. And you can go to all these places. And you can get like a little bookmarker, you know, that you went there. Someone went there and got all the bookmarkers, gave them to a friend of mine. He says, I got all seven. He says, I want to give you two. Which two do you want? Smyrna, Philadelphia. And I got them in my office. He probably thought, man, those are the ones I wanted to keep. Oh, yes, that's the ones I want. Still got buildings over there. So you can go to all those churches still, all those areas. So that is the church. That's chapter 2 and 3. Now we come to chapter 4. There's a shift in the book of Revelation. Now this is going to be in the future. You had the present of John's day. You've seen in chapter 1 dealing with some things in the past. You've seen Jesus talking to John and the churches in chapter 2 and 3 of that day. Now we're going to the future. You see these words in chapter 4. Come up hither. This is the rapture, we believe. You take the Bible literally and it dissects nicely. Chapter 4 is so clear to me that's the rapture. You know, I've talked to different people that said, that can't be, that's not the rapture. I said, do you see how many times the word church is used in chapter 2 and 3? It's used many times. I don't know if I have it down here. And after chapter 4, you will not hear the word church again. And you will not see the church until chapter 19 when we come back with Jesus. So all that time, no. Listen to this. Jesus says, he that hath an ear, let him hear what the Spirit saith to the churches. He says that over and over and over and over and over and over again. Then when it's chapter 4, he says this, he that hath ears to hear, let him hear what the Spirit saith. You notice what's different about that? He didn't say to the churches. Why? Because the church has been raptured. I believe in the rapture. We're not only pre-millennial, but we are also pre-tribulation. Pre-trib, they call it for short. The church across the street is pre-trib. We're agreeing on the eschatology. In fact, he's well known for preaching on prophecy. He's known throughout the world, actually. Thousands and thousands of followers, pastor across there. He's famous for that. And he preaches that. He stands for the pre-trib doctrine, pre-tribulation. I listened to some of his stuff. And that means that we're going to be raptured before the tribulation. Now, I believe that. Not everybody believes that. I don't believe it's something, it's not a hill to die on. In other words, I have friends that don't believe in the pre-trib, and we can discuss it, you know, nicely and agree to disagree. It's not something that, you know, just, if you want to believe you're going through the tribulation, then believe that. I'd much rather believe in a pre-trib. That's not why I believe in pre-trib. I believe it's a biblical view. But it is not just a clear-cut way to defend it, though, believe me. There's differences of opinions, and you got to go to different places and this and that. But when you take the Bible literal, and it does kind of dissect nicely the book of Revelation, that after chapter 4, the church is caught up. The church is in heaven. So you see in chapter 4, there's going to be the throne. You're going to see the throne. He says that he sees the throne, and him that sat on the throne was like, and the throne was like jasper and a sardine stone. There were stones from the breastplate of the high priest himself, and there was a rainbow in the sight like an emerald. And I believe the rainbow wasn't just like how we see it, just like this. It's like, just like a rainbow. It goes all the way around. Around the throne, there were 24 seats with 24 elders seated on the seats. And some people believe, and I believe, that this represents the raptured church in heaven worshiping. They had crowns of gold upon their heads, the crowns that they received from the Lord himself, crowns that they will cast at his feet. Out of the throne came lightnings and thunderings and voices. The throne of God is the energy source of the universe. The front of the throne, it was a sea of glass like crystal. And around the throne, there are four beasts full of eyes before and behind. They cried out, "Holy, holy, holy, Lord God Almighty." They gave glory and honor and thanks to him that sat upon the throne. These are the same creatures that Ezekiel described in Ezekiel chapter 1, verse 10. The first beast was like a lion. And the Gospel of Matthew pictures Jesus as king, which the lion represents a king. The second beast, like a calf. The Gospel of Mark pictures Jesus Christ as a servant, as a lamb who gave his life. The third beast had a face like a man. The Gospel of Luke pictures Jesus as the Son of Man. Of course, in the Gospel of Luke, that's where you're going to find all the parables. In the Gospel of Matthew, that's the gospel that speaks to the Jews, as Jesus Christ is the king. And it's focused on the Jews in a lot of ways. And of course, the book of Mark, you see Jesus Christ as a servant, as Jesus said, that the greatest among you are those that are your servants. The fourth beast was like an eagle. And the Gospel of John represents Jesus Christ as the Son of God. So you see Jesus in the Gospels as a lion, as a king of, as king, and in Mark as a perfect servant, in Luke as a perfect man, and then in John as the Son of God. Then in verses 10 and 11 of chapter 4, the 24 elders fell down and worshiped him that liveth forever and ever, and they cast their crowns before the throne. And this is Jesus Christ. How can someone feel that Jesus Christ is just an ordinary man? He's a good preacher. He's a good prophet. He was a miracle worker. Read chapter 4 and try and tell me that. That they worship Jesus and cast crowns at his feet, but he's just a regular man. He's a good man. He is God in the flesh. Then in chapter 5, you see the seven sealed scroll. It had writing in it, but on the outside, it was sealed with seven seals. The seven sealed scroll is the title deed to the universe. Revelation has a two-sided message. A scroll would have a message on the outside of the scroll, kind of like an envelope. You have a message to who it is, your return address, and then on the inside has something too. So on the outside, it would be general directions, and on the inside would be a personal message. It was sort of like an envelope that anyone could see and read the outside of it, but only the person who it was addressed to, who was it intended for, would read the inside. So the book of Revelation is like that. It has a message on the outside and a message on the inside. Verse 2 through 4, God on the throne held the title deed of the earth. It was a seven-sealed scroll. But who was worthy to open the sealed scroll? No one was worthy to take the title deed. No one could be found. And as a result, John wept. Then one of the elders said, "Weep not," he said, "the lion of the tribe of Judah, the root of David, he is worthy to open up the scroll. The lamb, as it had been slain, he took the scroll out of the right hand of the Father. When he had taken the book, the four beasts and the 24 elders fell down before the Lamb, having every one of them harps and golden vials full of odors, which are the prayers of the saints." The golden vials full of the odors, which are the prayers of the saints. Do you know that our prayers, when you pray, it's not like it's over. It's still circulating around the throne. It's the prayers that you prayed years ago, it still carries the weight. It's still up there. You know, one of the most important things you and I can do is to pray. Yes. Oh, maybe I'm going to pray more now after reading that, huh? Yep. They sang a new song, "Worthy is the Lamb. He is divine." Oh, but he's just a regular man. "He has made us kings and priests, and we shall reign on the earth." The voice of many angels round about the throne, and the number of them was 10,000 times 10,000 and thousand of thousands. They worship him that sat upon the throne and the Lamb. So in chapter 4, they worship God the Father as the Creator, and they worship God the Son as the Redeemer. In chapter 5, because Jesus is God. Chapter 6, the judgments. Verse 1 and 2, the first seal, the white horse, the Antichrist. The rider on the white horse is not Jesus Christ, but rather the Antichrist. There are only two riders on white horses here and in chapter 19. This one is not Jesus Christ. He is a deceiver. He's a fabricator. He's a faker. He's not legitimate. He's the Antichrist. Jesus has a sword and a crown. The Antichrist has a bow and a wreath. I think it doesn't have any arrows. See, that's the devil just makes a lot of noise. The problem is sometimes we listen, right? Do you know he is called the accuser of the brethren? Yeah. And you know what we do sometimes? We listen to him. "You're stupid." "Oh, I'm stupid." "You can't do it." "I can't do it." "You're a stupid head." "I'm a stupid head. I can't be happy." "Why?" "Because I'm stupid." He's the accuser of the brethren. When the devil reminds us of our past, you know what we're supposed to do? We're supposed to remind him of his future. The crown spoken of in verse 2 comes from the Greek word stephanos, the wreath of the victor. It does not come from the Greek word diadem, which is the one that Jesus has. Verse 3 and 4, the second seal is the red horse, which speaks of war, to take peace from the earth. Verse 5 and 6, the third seal speaks of the black horse, devastation, and it follows the aftermath of war. The fourth seal, the pale horse, death and hell. Some people believe that this is going to be World War III right here. Or maybe even World War IV, if you count Ezekiel 38 and 39. That could even happen, I guess, any time. Differences of opinions on what classifies as a world war. The fourth seal, the pale horse, death and hell. These horses are an overview of what's coming in Revelation. The Antichrist is coming. War is coming. Devastation is coming. Death and hell is coming. Verse 9 through 11, the fifth seal. This seal reveals the martyrs who were slain during the tribulation. There are going to be people that are going to have their heads cut off for their faith. There are going to be people that don't take the mark and are going to be killed, and they will be in heaven. Verse 12, the sixth seal, the great earthquake. The sun becomes black. The moon becomes like blood. The stars seem to be falling because of the earthquake. The planet is moving. This is because of the wrath of Christ poured out upon an unbelieving world. The church is not the object of the wrath of Christ. That's why we are already raptured. Jesus took the wrath of God for us. Then in chapter 7, there's an intermission. This is where you see the 144,000 evangelists, 12,000 from each tribe. Now, this is another time where you're going to want to take the book of Revelation literal. So when the Bible says 12,000 from each tribe, don't you think that means 12,000 people from each tribe? Amen. Now, the Jehovah's Witness are going to say that this represents the Jehovah's Witness that are going to heaven. You cannot get that from reading chapter 7 of Revelation. I've even asked somebody. You remember the guy that used to be by the courthouse? He'd be on there passing out his literature, which I admired him for his work ethic and believing in, sincere in his beliefs and everything, because I didn't see any Christians there. But he was out there, and then he ended up talking. He was there. We ended up talking. And I talked about this chapter. I said, how do you get 144,000 going to heaven from chapter 7? I said, if I get anybody that just doesn't know the Bible or anything much, they read that, are they going to get that this represents 144,000 Jehovah's Witness in heaven? He goes, no, you ain't going to. No, they're not going to be able to get that. That's why you need us to tell you what it means. I said, well, how do you get that? Well, because my teacher told me that. So you're relying on somebody telling you that's what. Don't you think that's dangerous? Don't you know that's how cults. Never mind. That's how they start. if there is a group or if this church ever says something like that, that you're only going to be able to know the truth by us telling you what the Bible says, go across the street to that church. That can't. If I start saying that, Pastor Mark, get someone big and strong and have him help you take me out. If I start saying something like that. Oh, you want to know the truth? Then you have to listen to what I'm saying and I'll tell you the truth. There's no other way you're going to find the truth other than what I say. That's exactly what goes on in cults. The Mormons, you have to have their Pearl of Great Price. You have to have the Doctrine and Covenants. They don't even actually believe the Book of Mormon. Or in other words, those books contradict the Book of Mormon. I'm sure a lot of them believe parts of the Book of Mormon. There's an intermission. 144,000, 12,000 from each tribe. Chapter 7, verse 9 through 17. The multitude of converts saved by the witnessing of the 144,000 evangelists. These are going to be 144,000 that are not saved today, but are going to get saved during the tribulation period. And they're going to be protected. And they are going to be evangelists. How many missionaries do you think there are on the planet today? Do you think there's 30,000? 40,000? Should I go look it up? You'd be surprised. There's going to be 144,000 evangelists. That's a lot. People are going to get saved. How are these 144,000 going to get saved? Just think of all the literature that's going to be left behind. Just think of all the people that have heard the gospel that don't get raptured. And then when the rapture takes place, they'll be like, oh, it was true. How solid do you think they're going to be after that? You think anybody's going to be able to deceive them after? They're going to say, man, I thought it wasn't going to happen. There's going to be a witness here after. Then the seventh seal. The seventh seal is open, which opens the seven trumpets. Chapter 8 and 9. The seventh seal begins the trumpet judgments. Just like the seven trumpets going to begin the bowl judgments, the vial judgments. There are seven angels that will each blow a trumpet one after another, and the trumpets are judgments for the world. The first trumpet, fire upon the earth. Third of the trees burned up, and all green grass burned up. The global warming crowd should be more concerned about the tribulation period than whatever they're concerned about today. Because that's going to be, in fact, what about what it says in 2 Peter? I mean, talk about global warming. The earth is going to be heated up and the elements are going to melt with fervent heat and it'll all explode. If they want to worry about global warming, worry about that. The only way you can defend against that is get saved. The second trumpet, in verse 8 and 9, a great mountain or a ball of fire was cast into the ocean. The oceans will be polluted. Third part of the seas will become blood. Third part of the sea creatures will die, and the third part of the ships will be destroyed. The third trumpet, verse 10 and 11, a great star called Wormwood will fall from heaven, like maybe some meteor or something, and a third part of all rivers will be made bitter. Could this be radiation? Nuclear missile? We don't know. The fourth trumpet, third part of the sun, moon, and stars will be darkened, and the day shone not for a part of it, and the night likewise. Aren't you glad you're going to be raptured? Yeah. What about our loved ones? We need to tell them, right? Chapter 9, the fifth trumpet, demonic plagues. They're going to think it's the zombie apocalypse. I think a lot of things that are going on now is to prepare people and desensitize them. So when these crazy things are happening, people are going to have all kind of answers. They're going to be kind of desensitized and somewhat used to it. Well, there is a zombie apocalypse. That's demons. A demonic plague. Demons like locusts who have a commander, Apollyon, the destroyer. They were sent to torment those who are upon the earth. Then the sixth trumpet, the Euphrates River. The angel is sounded to release the four angels which are bound in the great river Euphrates. These angels are prepared to slay a third part of men. There is going to be a war in the Middle East that is going to get out of hand and lead to death and destruction. There's going to be a massive army moving to the Middle East, 200 million. This could be a Muslim jihad against Israel. The final conflict will center in the Middle East. John is trying to describe creatures that sound like modern weaponry. That's the verse I read earlier. Then there's going to be an intermission in chapter 10 and 11. The little book, chapter 10, is open. Two witnesses in chapter 11. Some say Moses and Elijah. We don't know for sure, but maybe. The seventh trumpet sounds in chapter 11. Great voices in heaven saying, "The kingdom of this world have become the kingdom of our God and of his Christ, and he shall reign forever and ever and ever." In verse 19 of chapter 11, the heavens open. The ultimate Ark of the Covenant is in the heavenly temple. The pronouncement of the victory comes from heaven to those on the earth. And then we'll finish this in the afternoon service. Like I said, this is where it really picks up steam. So come back after lunch. We're going to take a kind of like an intermission. Halftime, eat lunch, come back. And the book of Revelation is a very, very important book for us. This is, God has given us the future. The question is, what do we do with this information? This should motivate us. This should do a couple of things. It should get us to understand that this world is not our home. I mean, if the Titanic was going down and sinking, would you be like running around trying to gather silverware? Hey, oh, get some jewelry. Hey, put them. The ship is going down. Yeah. Try to get off the ship. Try to get in a lifeboat. Yeah, that would be like getting saved. I don't think if you're going to jump in a lifeboat, they're going to say, yeah, get a bunch of weighted down silverware. What kind of value is... I mean, the Titanic is sinking. This world is going down. This world is not our home. We're just passing through. The Bible says in Colossians, if you then be risen with Christ, seek those things which are above. The Bible says, lay not up for ourselves treasures upon this earth where moth and rust does corrupt and thieves do break through and steal. But lay up for yourself treasures in heaven where neither moth nor rust does corrupt and thieves do not break through and steal. Where your treasure is, there will your heart be also. Let us put our treasure in ministry. Let us put our treasure in missions. Let us put our treasure in the ministry of RAM and discipleship. Let us put our treasure in witnessing and evangelism. Let us put our time into prayer, that way our treasure is where it needs to be. Then our heart will follow. Our heart always follows our treasure. If you're invested in something, you're checking on it. If you're invested in missions, you're checking on them. Yeah, how are they doing, man? We're supporting those missionaries and we're praying for them. We're concerned. We want to know what's going on. I bet if I was to survey the crowd and say, which missionaries do you pray for the most? I bet it's going to probably be Jay and Tiffany Copia, missionaries right out of our church, or Brother Kevin Hart, right? Because what we invest in. And then what about those that's going to go through this? Don't you want to warn them now? They still got a chance. Rapture hasn't happened yet. So that's what we need to know. It could happen any time. That's why the book of Revelation is important, not just for us to know these things, but to act upon what we know. Would you bar
15: heads? When I was a child, I used to love watching G.I. Joe. And at the end of the program, they had a moral lesson. And they would tell that child, now, knowing is half the battle. I used to wonder, what's the other half? And I think I know now. The other half is doing. Knowing is only beneficial when we put what we do know into practice. Please join us next time.

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12: Remember when common sense was common? 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

0: 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There you can also get that text us button for our Cricut comment line in case you have questions for my very special guest I'm about to introduce. Because this, I told you on social, this is going to be a good show and I will not disappoint. And then, of course, Instagram, Facebook and X Social at The Answer Honolulu. So you can find out what we're going to talk about before it even happens. Your way. Welcome. So, I warned you, very special guest, Ramon Perez, all the way from East Coast of the nation, the founder of Digital Democracy Project. How are you, sir?
1: Oh, Gina, I really appreciate being on. Thank you so much.
0: Yes. So, our paths crossed because of some of the bonus content that we've done with some of our candidates. And so, I'd like to learn more about who you are and your very special fancy product that you put together. So, let's start with you. Give us the 101 on Ramon.
1: Well, a little bit about me. I was a former military officer. I was about 13 years in the Air Force, did four combat zone deployments. I left active duty, went back to graduate school, got involved in technology, and I've been working in the AI machine learning kind of space for the last 12 years as a technology consultant. But I've been working on this project for the last five, really, in Digital Democracy Project. And Digital Democracy Project is, the idea is we're using secure mobile voting software, which was designed for military voters to be able to vote by phone in places where it's very difficult to get an absentee ballot through the mail. So imagine being in a submarine under the ocean for 6 months, or on an aircraft carrier, or on a special forces unit in the Horn of Africa. It's really tough to get mail service. So a company named Votes, based out of Boston, that's V-O-A-T-Z, originally built this mobile voting software to let you vote by phone. It was targeted for military people, but the idea is that you have to guarantee you're a U.S. citizen, you're a resident of that state, you have the right to vote in that district, and then it allows you to vote in real elections. It does that with, you know, scanning your face and matching your passport or your driver's license, checking you against the voter file, all the things that you would imagine from a secure election system would need to do. It's got a whole blockchain back in and very sophisticated encryption that allows several states to certify it for real results. But we're not a supervisor of elections. We're a nonprofit organization, and we're using it to let people weigh in on what's happening in Congress. So the idea is it's the exact same software, but instead of running an election, we load legislation as it's being debated actively in DC, mm-hmm. and we verify voters against the voter file for their respective districts. We're a 501c3. We get voter files from the state. And we started this project in Florida, but we've now expanded it so that voters in all 50 states can participate. And that allows you to have a say on, let's say, the Iran War Powers Resolution, or, you know, the One Big Beautiful Bill, or, you know, Defense Department funding, or Homeland Security, or any number of the topics that you all probably talk about every day on this show. The idea is we want people to be engaged in the process continuously, and we want to create something like the Netflix of government. Why should we have to wait every few years to have a say in the process? Why don't we give people the ability to have a say all the time, but do it in a way that's secure so that the legislators can actually see what their districts want, know that these are real voters in their districts, and then take action. And that take action part is the key part. We compare what did people tell their legislators that they wanted, and then how did the legislators actually vote on that same bill on the floor in Congress. And so every legislator gets a scorecard where it shows what the people wanted, what did they actually do, and how often did they follow what their district wanted, and how often did they diverge, so that you as a voter can see very quickly how often does your legislator truly represent your district.
0: I think that's the question of the century. I think, especially with, I don't know if you're following any of our primary elections, like we've mentioned, you are pretty far away, but it mm-hmm. was this groundbreaking tiebreaker moment where we spoke about it yesterday when I actually had the rep who did win the by lot selection, which was literally putting name cards into a little ball, plastic ball, throwing them into a Valhalla basket, shaking it up and picking a name. I cannot make it up. So that was by law from 2019. It was statute 11-157. I think I'm always going to dream of those numbers. But that was how we were, per our state legislation, to choose if there was a tiebreaker. And so there's a whole bunch of things wrong with that, for example. But let's go back a little bit, because that was definitely a 30,000-foot view of how this product came about. And I can see a lot of uses for it. But let's go back to when you were in the service and had to kind of juggle all of those absentee ballots. What did that look like for you? What did that manual process look like? And I think that's where you found this solution is super important.
1: Right. Yeah. When I was stationed at Osan Air Base in Korea, I was a lieutenant at the time. We had a squadron of 450 airmen, and I was given the secondary duty to be the voting officer. So I had to round up everybody's absentee ballots and make sure they get them then actually posted on time with 50 different states, and not even just states. Even individual counties have their own process for getting an absentee ballot out to a military member. And you have to, you know, request it in a certain amount of time. You have to receive it. And this was, you know, 20 years ago now. So it wasn't even now like the more sophisticated options. You basically get your ballot in an email, which is not at all secure.
0: That sounds terrible. But you've got so many states, you've got all of these different schedules to keep up with. And what was that process like to try to find the individual, make sure they had that civic right that they're fighting for to be able to vote? I mean, right. I think that's the most important, is that from our military personnel, they are fighting for this country so that we can maintain that right. And so we got to make sure they can have it as well.
1: That's right. And actually, what you find is that military members overseas often have one of the lowest turnout rates amongst voters. Mm. And it's partly for this problem. It can be quite difficult for the individual member to understand what the filing deadlines are, not just for who to ask for a ballot and when you're going to get it, and then how to return it and when it has to be postmarked by so that it actually gets counted. There was even a Supreme Court case recently about whether or not states even have to count military ballots if they arrive after a certain, ooh, after the election day.
0: Right. I heard about that one.
1: So if it's not posted with well enough advance, if you're in the Horn of Africa and you're trying to get something back to Hawaii by election day, you know, you have to send it out a month in advance in some cases. I was in London during one election. I was in Korea during another election. And I can remember explicitly that the time it took for my absentee ballot to get back, I think it was when I was in London, the time it took for my absentee ballot to get back, the person I voted for in the primary had already dropped out of the race.
0: Oh, no.
1: So my ballot was wasted because it had to be posted so far in advance. Mm-hmm. And obviously the dynamics of the race can shift quite quickly, especially I think that was a presidential primary. So, you know, it's like, it's a moving target.
0: We had something like that happen as well. We had to be giving that information that it's not postmarked by the 8th at 7 p.m. It needs to be counted and at that final destination. So I think that's where we've been saying, you know, please vote in person if you don't feel comfortable or if you miss that deadline of about a week. Ours is still, you got to get in the mail for at least a week before to make sure. Mm-hmm. We're on an island, so I couldn't even imagine being across the world. And we have a large military population here. So from an absentee standpoint, I think when people are thinking of Oahu, thinking about the elections, they don't not count those individuals on all five of our bases that we have. They're voting back home.
1: Right. That's right. And that's one of the reasons why we try to advocate for mobile voting just as a general technology, not just for military voters. A lot of states have piloted it for military voters and have been using it. I think West Virginia was actually the first. They did the first pilot in 2018. But for in general purpose, because it does rely on all of the sort of sophistication of what you now see baked into every iPhone and most Android phones. So it takes advantage of Face ID matching your driver's license. So a selfie scan, a driver's license to confirm that you're a real human being and not a, you know, a deep fake or. So the sophistication that's now available to you in a smartphone is much greater than it used to be. And it can do much more, you know, we believe, than even a paper ballot at this point.
0: Well, so that's what we're going to talk. Yes, that's what we're going to talk about when we come back, because we got to take a break. But that, I think, technology behind what makes your service work, whether it's for just legislation in session, whether it's potentially going that one step further and making this a way to conveniently vote for people. I think that's what people are kind of interested about. And I think you also offended everyone who's not on the right side asking about identification and face verification. Now we definitely know we've got our people listening. So everyone else has gone away. Don't go anywhere. We'll be right back with more The Right Side on The Answer. 94.3 FM, AM 690.
2: 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Stick around. We'll be right back to The Right Side.
3: This is McGruff the Crime Dog, and I need you to help me take a bite out of crime. Another teenager fell victim to fake pills. 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
11: I do believe that there is some sort of afterlife, not in the traditional religious sense, but some sort of spiritual continuity of existence, I would say.
12: I believe you get judged and go where you're sent.
13: I think you meet God right away.
14: Like you're sleeping, like you're dreaming, kind of.
15: I have no idea, and I don't think I'll know until I die.
16: The essence that is your goodness kind of joins a giant glom of other such goodness, and helps to transform what's left in that needs that kind of transformation.
12: I don't know, actually. Maybe we'd be somewhere else.
17: I'm not interested in the glam, just for the record. Lee Strobel is with us. I think he struck gold with this book. He is already a New York Times bestselling author with millions and millions of his books out there. But I think this is going to have such a broad reach because you just heard all that man in the street. Listen to what they're saying. And if it doesn't break your heart, by the way, and if your feet are not made swift for the gospel in hearing those answers, awake, O sleeper, okay? None of this should come as a surprise. God has placed eternity in our hearts. There is, thank you, Blaise Pascal, that God-shaped void. And only a personal relationship with him can fill it. And so there's that hunger. They're seeking. They don't even know who they're seeking or what they're seeking. And I think this book is going to be a marvelous way to start conversations with people who don't yet know the Lord as their personal Savior. And not only that, but for you and I to understand how magnificently big God is, and sometimes he pushes us out of our comfort zone of thinking. So, Lee, let me go back to the idea that so often this idea of a soul has worked its way through this conversation. Let's start with that, because I think it's imperative that people understand that the math is we're not a body with a soul, with a soul with our body, and that's a distinctive with a difference.
4: Yeah, we have a soul. You know, the Bible presumes we have a soul. In other words, it doesn't have a verse that says, you have a soul, and here is the definition of a soul. It presumes it because it is integral to how God created us. We are not just a body. We are a soul that has a body. And when we die, the Bible teaches, our soul, our spirit, separates from our body and goes into either to be separated from God or to be with God. And then at the end of history, when history is consummated, when Jesus returns, we are reunited with our resurrected body at that point, and we undergo final judgment, and then we spend eternity in whatever realm that we are headed for when we die in the first place. So, which, of course, is based on God's grace, not on these good works that some of your interviewers, people being interviewed in the field, were talking about. It's really a gift of grace that we need to receive in repentance and faith. But so, yes, we have a soul, and I actually have a chapter in my book with a PhD from Cambridge University who's a neuroscientist who makes the point that even though a lot of scientists today try to claim that we don't have a soul, that we're just a brain, she makes a compelling case that there's nothing in neuroscience and recent discoveries in that area that erase the possibility that the soul exists. In other words, the best explanation for what neuroscientists find is that we are a body that embodies a soul, we're a dualistic, as one person said, a hyphenated creature, body, soul.
17: That gives you goosebumps when you stop and think about it. But it really does underscores this idea that we were made, if I can quote Lewis here, for another country. And these people are talking about it, but they just don't know how to get there, which is why I love this book, because it's an open door to really share the gospel. In full disclosure, I'm just a pretty straight-laced Bible church kid. And I have to tell you, I think my ideas of how God worked were pretty narrow until I got to know and love and talk all the time with people like Tom Doyle. And when Jesus keeps showing up in dreams after dream after dream after dream, I'm a little pipsqueak. What is man that thou art mindful of him? Why would I think that God wouldn't talk to people in dreams to lead them to faith in Christ? Here's another legal standard. There's a preponderance of evidence there that cannot be ignored. Talk to me about that.
4: There is, and it's evidence that is corroborated. Again, that's the key word. How do we know? Is somebody making this up? Is this just something coming out of a subconscious mind? But as we investigate things like near-death experiences and deathbed visions, and these dreams, as you mentioned, that are breaking out all over the Middle East, and many times in countries where it's closed, you can't share the gospel of Jesus legally, and yet people are having dreams about Jesus. But here's where the corroboration comes in. What is not happening is people are going to sleep, having a dream about Jesus, and awaking as a Christian. That's not what happens. What is happening is these Muslims are going to sleep. They're having the most vivid dream of their life, where they encounter Jesus. But then he points to something outside of that experience to bring them to Christ. So I'll give you an example. There's a woman named Noor, mother of eight, a Muslim woman in Cairo, and she has a Jesus dream, and Jesus is walking with her along a lakeside, and Jesus is so wonderful, so full of love and grace and forgiveness and joy that she's just mesmerized by him, and at one point she says, Jesus, why are you appearing to a poor Muslim woman like me? And Jesus says, my friend will tell you about that tomorrow. And she said, well, who's your friend? And he gestures to a man who had been walking with them along the lakeshore. She hadn't noticed him because she was so mesmerized by Jesus. So she sees this man, and Jesus said, he will tell you why I came. The next day, she wakes up. The next day, she goes to the crowded marketplace in Cairo, and she sees the man from that dream, the one Jesus had pointed to. And she goes up to him and says, you're the one, you're the one. He said, whoa, what are you talking about? You same eyes, same face, same glasses, same clothes, you're the one. And he looked at her and said, did you have a dream about Jesus last night? And she said, yes. Well, turned out he was an underground church planter. He didn't want to go to the crowded marketplace in Cairo on Friday afternoon because it's chaotic, but he felt God had an assignment for him. But here's what he does. He pulls her aside, he opens the Bible, and he shares the gospel with her. So this is corroboration. This is not something coming from her subconscious. This is an external event that establishes that this is real.
17: Yeah, amen. I am so glad that we serve a God who gives us goosebumps. If that story didn't give you goosebumps, wake up, okay? The book is called Seeing the Supernatural. It is saturated with stories like this because, well, to quote C.S. Lewis again, Aslan's on the move, and so much of this is stirring in people's hearts, maybe as a way of leading them to the cross. More with Lee Strobel after this.
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19: Ladies and gentlemen, something is happening here in Hoboken.
20: He hit it. He actually hit it.
19: And now he's running.
20: No, now everybody's running.
19: No one seems entirely sure where he's supposed to go.
20: Or what qualifies as out.
19: And now the entire city of New York appears to be arguing about it.
21: Oh, come on. That was a strike.
22: It was not.
21: Are you out of your mind?
20: Well, whatever this game is, it's got people losing their minds.
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23: I remember exactly where I was. I was 13, with my parents at a diner. There was a radio on. All you could hear was screaming.
24: Coming to you live, the Beatles.
25: They'll never get anywhere if the screaming drowns out their music.
23: Well, you couldn't hear Elvis for the screams either, and he did all right. That was the first time we ever heard the Fab Four. And we're still listening.
18: And for over a century, radio has brought America together in the moments that matter. 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
23: My son was a big hockey fan. We were following the U.S. team. Nobody thought they'd win against the Russians. I was working the toll booth that night, and I had the radio on.
26: The Americans are controlling the puck.
23: Cars coming through, one after another, and I'm listening.
26: They could do it. They could do it.
23: And I'm thinking, we might actually do this.
26: Do you believe in miracles?
23: Yes! I just started jumping up and down in the booth. People had it on in their car. They're cheering. I'm cheering. Driver drops his money. I waved him through anyway. Picked it up later. You know, it felt like the whole country was in that booth with me.
18: And for over a century, radio has brought America together in the moments that matter. Radio makes it real.
27: I believe in angels because I believe they are saints that have been sent to protect and watch us after they're gone.
28: I don't know if I believe in them, but I'm not a faithful person either, necessarily. It's something I haven't figured out yet.
29: I think they exist. I do. I've had dreams where, like, people from my past who have passed away come back to me, and they're very angelic, and they look the best I've ever seen them, and it seems like, you know, they have, like, a message of, you know, everything's going to be okay, and so, yeah, I believe in them.
17: Wow. You know, every time you read about angels in the Bible, usually the first words out of the angel mouth is fear not. So I'm not quite sure a lot of people understand the power and the authority of angels, who are messengers, by the way. Lee Strobel writes about this in his newest book called Seeing the Supernatural. This is just going to keep him up there at the top of the best-selling charts because everybody is interested in this. And it isn't just for us as believers to underscore that God loves us, that he's on the move, that he moves in ways that surprise us continuously because he is a God who's not willing that any many should perish. But just think of how much people who are not yet followers of Christ are going to find this book interesting. So please get two copies, one for you in your library, and then give one to a friend, because I pretty much guarantee everybody under the sun is interested in the supernatural. So the full title of the book, because it covers a wide gamut, is Seeing the Supernatural, Investigating Angels, Demons, Mystical Dreams, Near-Death Encounters, and Other Mysteries of the Unseen World. So Lee, let me dive into this, because I think I want to take a little bit of an expanded time about angels and demons.
4: Yeah.
17: Let me start first with the plumb line of truth. Let's go to God's word. Who are, according to the definitive source, God's word, who are the angels?
4: Angels were created by God. They're not people who die and then become angels. They are created by God. They are spirits. Therefore, they don't age. They're immortal. They will live forever. They don't have a gender. They don't get married. They don't reproduce. They're powerful. An angel flicked aside the stone at the tomb of Jesus, which was estimated to weigh, I think, 4 tons.
17: Hmm.
4: So they're powerful. They can manifest themselves in human form. In the Bible, it's always in a male form, but there are cases in ancient Jewish literature where they have manifested in a female form. I think either one is possible, but in the Bible, we have them appearing as males. And here's what's an interesting thing. In the book of Hebrews, it tells us that there will be interactions between us and angels. In other words, it says in Hebrews that sometimes when we provide hospitality, unbeknownst to us, we're providing hospitality to a stranger who is in reality an angel. And we have cases, and again, this is the corroboration, we have cases that I write about where we have individuals interacting with angels. I'll give you one real quickly. There's a guy named John G. Payton, who was a Scottish missionary in the New Hebrides Islands in the South Pacific. And he and his wife lived in a little cottage there. They shared Jesus, but the tribespeople didn't like that. And they came one night to burn down his house and kill him. And so he and his wife are in the house. They're praying, God protect us. God save us from this. They're outside. They're going to kill us. By dawn, the mob dissipated and went away. Well, a year later, he led the head of the tribe to Jesus Christ, and who had been head of the mob that night. And he said to him, why didn't you kill us that night? Do you remember that night when you came to burn down our house and kill us? Why didn't you do it? And the man said, well, who are all those men that you had protecting your house?
17: Oh, wow.
4: And John said, what are you talking about? Just my wife and I. And the guy said, no. 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
13: Demons are Satan's angels, right? You know, we all have, not we all, but somehow demons attack us every day.
29: I think true evil is a really rare thing in this world. I think that there are mistakes and that there are good intentions gone ill and that there are even bad intentions. And I think that bad things happen in this world because bad circumstances happen to people, or people get greedy, or people naturally have bad inclinations because we're not perfect.
14: I'm not pretty for sure. Probably all different forms and shapes and looks. I'm not pretty sure.
15: There's no proof.
16: Not in the literal sense, but figuratively, probably. I guess I think the fact that the terms exist and we talk about them, they exist in that level. I can't ascribe anything to anyone that I don't believe in, necessarily.
22: I just don't believe in religion or anything like that, and I think I haven't heard of anything that's ever had to do with Satan or demons except for movies.
17: Wow. You know, one of the reasons I love the Man on the Street audio is that it's tutorial in why don't ever lose your love for the lost, okay? Just every day, say, Lord, give me an opportunity to tell somebody about Jesus. You hear this out of the overflow of the heart, the mouth speaks, and you realize how confused and lost so many people are. Blind people can learn to see again. Dead people can come alive, and the lame can learn to run only through the power of Jesus Christ. And the book that Lee Strobel has just written is going to be a marvelous way to start conversations with people who do not yet believe, but reveal the power, the authority, the goodness of God. It's called Seeing the Supernatural, Investigating Angels, Demons, Mystical Dreams, Near-Death Encounters, and Other Mysteries of the Unseen World. Lee Strobel, of course, always a joy to spend time with him. Atheist turned Christian, now a superb Christian apologist, former award-winning legal editor of the Chicago Tribune, is a New York Times bestselling author. Millions and millions and millions of his books are out there, and the number just keeps growing. You can tell why. why they're fabulous books. He currently serves as founding director of the Lee Strobel Center for Evangelism and Applied Apologetics at Colorado Christian University. Well, you can't talk about angels, Lee, without talking about demons. And I was thinking as I was listening to the man on the street, that isn't it curious how you hear people who admire angels, believe in angels, talk to angels, think it's a dead relative, etc. But, oh, once you get to demons, nope, that's the other side of the scale. You know, which is interesting because duality is all around us in our world. If there's good, and one would presume the angels are on a good side, there would necessarily have to be the antithesis, which be the demons. So again, I want to start with the Word of God, and then let's talk about some of the ideas that are out there that are manifest. So you told us who angels were. Then tell me about the derivation of demons.
4: Yes. And, you know, Jesus was an exorcist. Jesus believed that demons exist. He cast them out of people. So if even secular skeptical historians will say Jesus was a miracle worker who exorcised demons. So, there was the way Scripture describes it, and you have to kind of put the pieces together, but there was an angel named Lucifer who was quite special, and he, I believe, because of his pride and wanting to be worshipped, wanting to be God, ended up falling and taking a bunch of other angels with them. We don't know how many, but they have become a demonic, reality in our world. And some of the stories in my book are just amazing. I'll give you one in particular. There's a highly respected psychiatrist with a degree from Ivy League University, a medical doctor, as well as a trained in psychology, psychiatrist, named Richard Gallagher. And he also teaches at some excellent universities. The head of the American Psychiatric Association vouches for him and says this is a man of integrity, of honesty, of great learning, and an expert in his field. Well, about 20 years ago, he and his wife had two cats. And the cats loved each other. They hung out together, they slept together, just best buddies. Until one night, the cats went crazy trying to kill each other. They're snarling, they're hissing, they're clawing, they're trying to bite. They actually just viciously attacked each other, trying to kill each other. They pulled them apart and put them in separate rooms, and they're scratching their heads saying, what the heck was that all about? Well, the next day at 9 a.m., the doorbell rings. It was a prearranged appointment. A Catholic priest was bringing by a woman who claimed to be the high priestess of a satanic cult so she could be psychiatrically examined by Dr. Gallagher. So the doorbell rings, 9 o'clock. He opens it up, and this woman who claims to be a high priestess of a satanic cult looks up at him and sneers at him and says, so, how'd you like those cats last night?
17: Wow.
4: If that doesn't send a chill down your spine,
17: exactly.
4: I don't know what will. I mean, it's there's some spooky stuff, and he came to not only believe in the demonic. He's written his own book, I think it's called Demonic Foes, that deals with the cases that he has personally been involved in with exorcisms. But this is a very real realm, and we see cases in which people who are demon-possessed, now, by the way, a Christian cannot be demon-possessed because we're indwelled by the Holy Spirit, so it can't be simultaneously indwelled by a demonic spirit. So we can be hectored or bothered or harassed by demons, but Christians cannot be possessed. But other people can be, and we see them who speak in Latin and other languages that they don't understand. They disclose hidden knowledge about people that there's no way they could have known. In one case, with 8 eyewitnesses, one person who was demon-possessed levitated off a bed for an extended period of time. We had a petite woman who was in the throes of deliverance who showed superhuman strength. She hurled a 200-pound Lutheran deacon across a room. These are things that are real events that tell us that, yes, there are demons in this world. And can I tell you something, Janet, that'll blow your mind?
17: Please.
4: I was doing a radio show just a couple nights ago, I think 2 nights ago. It was a national show. Chris Fabi, you know Chris, right?
17: I know Chris, yep.
4: Yeah, and we were talking about this book and some other things, and a woman called in, and she wanted to talk about demons, and she, very, very calm and nice woman, and she said, I did something stupid. I was a new Christian, and my father was ill, and I thought I should talk to my great-great-grandparents who are dead about what to expect in the life to come. So she makes this attempt to contact the dead. Well, the Bible says you're not supposed to do that. And there's a reason, because she started to get like static in her prayers and almost voices that were coming in. And she said it scared her, and she realized that she's touching the demonic, and she quit it. Very, very rational, nice woman who was calling. Well, in the middle of that, as she's talking about demons, we heard a snarling on the broadcast.
17: That
4: wasn't me. It wasn't her. It wasn't Chris Fabry. And at the end of the show, we hung up, and I called. I said, "Did anybody else hear that? I heard this guttural sound when she started talking about demons." And they said, yeah, we all heard it. We have no idea what it was. We actually got the recording, and we've got the recording of it, and we can't figure out what this could possibly be, except perhaps a demonic influence that was trying to respond to us talking about demons on the radio. So, wow. Man, I mean, I was playing that recording the other night for some people and said, what do you think of this? And they said, oh, my gosh, what in the world is that?
17: Wow. Unbelievable. So it raises a series of questions, which is, number one, let me start with the good news. The good news, greater is he that is in us than he that's in the world. So as my friend Dr. Carl Payne says, when we always talk about spiritual warfare, God, kick Satan to the curb, okay? This is not the equivalent of the Bears and the Packers here. There's no parity in power, so we need to understand that. And number two, we have to understand that God hasn't given us a spirit of fear, but power, love, and of a sound mind. But by the same token, in taking in all of Scripture, whether you believe in it or not, it's a reality because the book of Ephesians tells us so. So for the believer who's growing up in him and wants to get some spiritual heft on their bones, what should our approach be? Knowing that there is a battle that we cannot see. And by the way, full disclosure, I've said many a times to the Lord, thank you, Lord, for not giving me those eyes to see. I might be grabbing the smelling salts if I could see it. So I'm glad I don't. Thank you very much. But I want to recognize its reality. And if our battle is, as the word tells us, against the world, the flesh, and the devil, he is constantly going after his people to try to make them trip up, to fall up, to mess up, and to sin up. So how do I approach the reality of the demonic without letting it fill me with fear and become a preoccupation?
4: Yeah, I think there are two mistakes, and C.S. Lewis talked about this. There's two mistakes. One is to just ignore, deny the existence of the demonic world. As you say, Ephesians said we need to put on the full armor of God to fight this spiritual battle. So that's one mistake. The other mistake is become obsessed by it and become too fearful of it, because, as you say, this is not an even fight. You know, God has Satan on a leash at this point. He's going to be thrown into the lake of fire with the demons, and that's going to be the end of it all. But we have to have this balance. But I think what's happened in our culture is so many people don't believe in the demonic, and it opens the door to the demonic activity to increase. Keith Green, the famous Christian songwriter years ago, wrote a song called No One Believes in Me Anymore, which was the boast of Satan. And the lyric said, Satan saying, I used to have to sneak around, but now they just open their doors. You know, no one's watching for my tricks because no one believes in me anymore. So we need to believe that, yes, the demonic exists, but we need to put on the full armor of God. And I talk in the book about how to do that. But I think one of the keys is to, we have to become knowledgeable about Scripture.
17: Yes,
4: that
17: amen.
4: Is our plumb line. And that is our plumb line. And we need to be able to understand the lack of parity between God and Satan. We need to understand how we can stand up to him. And it's all in Scripture. And I outline in the book, and there's another great book that came out recently called Your Story Has a Villain by a friend of mine. And that's another great book about spiritual warfare that I would encourage your listeners to consider.
17: How gracious of you to recommend that, Lee. Thank you so much. There is so much in Lee's brand new book, Seeing the Supernatural. I'm just hop, skipping, and jumping around, chock full of stories, the reality that God is moving in the realm of the supernatural and what the Word tells us about it. Just great book. You're going to miss something out if you don't get it. Back after this.
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26: After people die, I think that they will either go to heaven or hell. I believe in both, and I think it depends on what choice that they've made here on earth. I think that we have been given salvation through Jesus Christ and his sacrifice for us on the cross. I think he paid a ransom for our sins. So I believe that if we have asked Jesus to forgive us of our sins and we've accepted him into our life and we ask him to be the Lord and the leader of our life, I believe that we'll go to heaven. And I think that he gives us that opportunity. I think that if we don't, then the consequence of our sin is hell. We have to make that choice while we're here.
27: I think our soul, the part of us that lives for all eternity, goes and has to stand account for our actions here on earth before God and before Christ. And I think we have the one chance while we're here to make the right decision to trust in Jesus Christ as our Lord and Savior. And if we haven't done that, then our actions are called to account and we're accountable for those things. But if we have made the decision to trust in Jesus Christ as our Lord and Savior, then all those wrong actions, all those things that we've done wrong, all of our sins have been washed away, and he stands in our place in judgment.
17: Yeah, he's made a way of escape, and beautifully articulated by both of these individuals. Lee Strobel is with us, award-winning legal editor of the Chicago Tribune at one time, New York Times bestselling author. Multiple millions of his books are out there, serving as the founding director of the Lee Strobel Center for Evangelism and Applied Apologetics at Colorado Christian University. So his newest book, and again, this is going to be up there at the top of the charts because everybody's just naturally, inherently, divinely, and I do believe we were fingerprinted to have an interest in this because he's not willing that any should perish, but it's called Seeing the Supernatural, investigating angels, demons, mystical dreams, near-death encounters, and other mysteries of the unseen world. So I have to ask you, as a brother in the Lord, Lee, before you did this, in your role as a researcher and someone who investigates and digs down and wants to get to the story, where did you stand before this book on near-death experiences?
4: That's a great question, Janet. I was a skeptic. I really was. I thought it was kind of a new agey thing.
17: Mm-hmm.
4: And I thought, no, this is kind of craziness. And I was very skeptical. Then I found out there were 900 scientific studies that have been done of near-death experiences. This is a very well-studied area. Medical journals have written about it. Science journals have written about it. PhD dissertations have been done on it. And what they have found is if you look at what typically takes place in a near-death experience, separate out how people interpret it, because people interpret it through their worldview. So forget that. Just look at what actually takes place. It is consistent with the Bible.
17: Mm-hmm.
4: That was the great finding of John Burke, who's a Christian pastor who studied 1,500 of these cases, and I interviewed him for this book. And we found 47 areas of correspondence between the Bible and near-death experiences and deathbed visions that people have right before they die. So this is consistent with biblical teaching, and that's a kind of a breakthrough study that was done by John Burke, and he goes through that in some detail in my book. So I think that's a helpful perspective to have.
17: Mm-hmm. So you would say that your position on this has changed now as a result of this?
4: Yes.
17: You know what? We're clones. We're ideological clones on this. I have been very skeptical. But then, like you, in fact, I watched a documentary the other day, and they were all PhDs, they were MDs, and I thought, wow, there's an awful lot that points this way. But then I went back to the Word, and I thought, okay, so Stephen's dying, and he sees Jesus standing at the right hand of the Father. Paul talks about going to the third heaven, because he's beaten so bad, he's practically dead. And I'm thinking to myself, well, wait a minute, aren't those little expressions of near-death experiences as well? Then you hear stories about Billy Graham's wife, supposedly talking about who she saw, Lois Evans, Tony Evans' wife, before she died.
4: Yep.
17: When my brother died, I can tell you definitively he was looking at something that was supernatural before he passed away.
4: Yes.
17: So you see these stories after stories, and then you're thinking, but does it violate anything that are the parameters of solid biblical Christian orthodoxy? And the answer is no. So why do you think God allows some of these experiences?
4: That's right. When you look at Acts chapter 7, and you have the story of Stephen, who is about to be stoned to death, and it says he's full of the Holy Spirit, and he looks upward, and he sees the heavens open up, and he sees the Father and the Son together in the realm to come. That is a deathbed vision, and these are incredibly, incredibly common. And what's corroborating about these is that often people will see people in the next realm who they didn't know had died. So I'll give you an example. There's a woman named Doris in a very well-documented case from England. And Doris is on her deathbed, and she sees the heavens open up, and she sees angelic beings, and she sees her father who had died 3 years earlier, and he's kind of welcoming her to the next realm. And then she gets this puzzled look on her face, and she said, wait a minute, why is Vida with my father? What's Vida doing there? Why is Vida there? And she's confused, and then she died. Well, Vida was her sister. She had died. Vida had died a couple of weeks earlier, but nobody had told Doris because she was so ill, they didn't want the shock to kill her. So she didn't know that her sister had died, but she's seeing her in the realm to come. That, to me, is a form of corroboration. I was telling my wife that when I was doing the research, and she said, honey, don't you remember what happened with my dad? And I thought, oh my gosh, I've forgotten. He died like 15, 20 years ago, and he was on his deathbed in hospice, and Leslie went to visit him. And when she came in, he was all agitated. And he said, "Where's Marge? Where's Marge? Where's Marge? What are you talking about? Marge, she was just here. I was just talking to her. Where'd she go? Where's Marge?" Well, Marge was his sister. She had died 3 days earlier, but nobody had told him because he was so sick they didn't want to kill him. And yet he had this pre-death vision where he was communicating with his deceased sister. I don't know what you do with that. When you have that kind of corroboration of people seeing people who had died not knowing that they were dead.
17: Yeah. You know, it's just underscoring again, it takes us full circle, Lee, that the mysterious ways of God, and he can move in ways we can't even imagine. You know, I'm so right. thankful for the profound truth of God's word. I was sitting on my porch the other day and I was looking around thinking about heaven, and I thought, I'm looking at the world in three dimensions. What in the world is heaven going to be like in a dimension I can't even imagine?
4: Right.
17: I mean, it takes my breath away. But the core that I took away from your book, and there's so many outstanding stories, is that this really is about how wonderfully magnificent, sovereign, omniscient, omnipresent, loving God is, that he moves in ways we can't even comprehend, I think, for the reason that he's not willing that any should perish. I've said that

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12: The Lord therefore be judge and decide between you and me, and may he see and plead my cause and deliver me from your hand. The Bible says it's a terrifying thing to fall into the hands of a living God. And so David says, Saul, God is going to be your judge and God is going to avenge me. Over to God for justice and vengeance. You see, when David says that, there's a kind of rest. You know, when we can say that with those that are coming at me, the Lord is going to have to deal with that. There's a kind of rest that we have when we leave things in the hands of God.

Ako e komomai. Welcome to As We Gather, the Bible teaching ministry of Calvary Chapel, Honolulu, with Pastor Bill Stonebreaker. Today, Pastor Bill continues in Samuel, looking at 1 Samuel chapter 24.

0: You see, the majority opinion is not God's opinion. Mob rule is very dangerous. That's a dangerous situation when you just go along with the crowd. That's why I think Christians are so unique. You know, they think for themselves. Well, most of them do. Hopefully they do. You find that you went along with the crowd long enough, and it really led nowhere. It led to a cul-de-sac, and that wasn't fun. You know, there was no hope. There was no life in that. You see, David didn't consider Saul his enemy. And his men are saying, your enemy, God's delivered your enemy into your hands. And David's thinking, he's not my enemy. That's not how I view him. Notice David's conscience bothered him. David's conscience bothered him. That's important. You know, your conscience, the Word of God and your conscience and the Holy Spirit, they work together, the Holy Spirit, your conscience, and the Word of God. The Bible says in Romans 2:15, in that they show the work of the law, the Bible, written in their hearts, their conscience bearing witness, and their thoughts alternately accusing or else defending them. Ah, with the Word of God in my heart and in my mind, I know what's right, I know what's wrong. It's that still small voice we talk about with Elijah, you know, in the cave running on the run, that still small voice that God uses to speak, not man's voice, but God's voice. I read something very interesting. The conscience is the compass of the soul, Immanuel Kant wrote. That's in the 17th century. He's kind of like the leader of philosophy back then. He says, two things fill my mind with wonder and awe, the starry heavens above and the moral law of God in my soul called conscience. It's a good quote. Milton, he wrote Paradise Lost. He says, conscience is God's umpire within the heart of man. That's important to listen to what God is speaking to us by the Holy Spirit, by the Word, in our conscience. Is it right? Is it wrong? Is this what God wants or not? When we get to Colossians 3 on Sunday morning, the Amplified says, and let the peace of Christ rule in your hearts, to which as one body you were also called, and be thankful. Well, what the Amplified amplifies is, and let the peace, soul harmony, which comes from Christ. In other words, your soul, your heart, your conscience in harmony with Christ, rule or act as an umpire continually in your heart, deciding and setting with finality all questions that arise in your minds in that peaceful state. In other words, you're at peace with your conscience and what you're doing, to which as members of Christ, one body, you are also called to live and be thankful or appreciative, giving praise to God always. I don't always like to use the Amplified, but sometimes it really does amplify a meaning or give us a little bit of nuances to that. And so it's basically just saying, you know what? God has given you a conscience. He's given the Holy Spirit to you who are born again. You've got the Word of God, and that's all you need for whatever life and godliness, whatever decisions that are to be made. Now, the test of David was his trust in God, his trust in God who promised a throne. Oh, David could take matters into his own hands. That's what his men wanted him to do, the 600 men, just to relieve. They're on the run, relieve them. They were desperate for relief. But David goes, you know, God doesn't want me to do that. He doesn't want me to lift my hand against Saul. And so David, he is the majority of one in him in the Lord. You see, leaders can't give in to the whim of people. So often happens in this woke culture. You find that in politics, totally down the line. I have to say, this may be the last election of a one nation under God, a constitutional republic that we have. If you make the wrong choice, may be the last. But you see, it's really leaders that don't crave power and ignore, you know, the will of the people and the benefit of the people. And so he doesn't give in to the 600 men. Now, these are powerful men. Can you imagine the strength in this man, David? The Bible says, not from the east nor from the west, nor the desert comes exaltation, but God is judge and puts down one and exalts another. Well, that's David. He exalted him. He made him a leader. Now he expects him to act as a leader. And that's what God asks of all of us, whether it be in the church, whether it be in the home, whether it be in a political arena, whether it be at school. I mean, whether you'll be a boss over a company, whatever it might be, you need to act with benevolence and act with integrity. Well, he goes on, verse 6, we'll go down to verse 7. And he said to his men, far be it from me because of the Lord that I should do this thing to my Lord, the Lord's anointed, to stretch out my hand against him, since he is the Lord's anointed. And David persuaded his men with these words and did not allow them to raise up against Saul. And Saul arose, left the cave, and went on his way. David says, far be it from me. There's always two paths that we can take that we're faced with. Two paths, what I want to do and others are pushing me to do, or what God wants me to do. And that's what David is saying. I'm not going to do what maybe is convenient or what you want to do. Remember what Jesus said? David is just a wonderful type of Jesus. Jesus says in John 5:19-20, the Son can do nothing of himself unless it is something he sees the Father doing. For whatever the Father does, these things the Son also does in like manner, verse 20, for the Father loves the Son and shows him all things that he himself is doing. Notice that Jesus only does what the Father does because the Father does exactly what's right and loves the Son. Well, David knew that. He really modeled that. But first, note it's for God. First, it's for God. Saul is God's anointed. And then it's for Saul. Saul is the king. And he's David's lord, in a sense, or master. He's the king there. And David acknowledges that. You see, God put Saul in charge. He anointed him. And so David is honoring the office, even though that person is not honorable. Really, he isn't, but David is honoring what is God's. And God created the office. And so that is what David is honoring. And David, even though Saul is corrupt, and even though some of our politicians are corrupt, we honor the office and we revere the office. And really, we're in waiting for God to put somebody of integrity, honesty, that does not lie, that will really lead the people in a manner, one nation under God, in the way that God would approve, you know, that benefits the people. You see, David is a man in waiting, a man after God's own heart. And he's not going to kill Saul to get that position. He's going to allow God to bring him into that position. Now, one of the things that I think is really important is notice that David persuaded his men. That would be hard. There's 600 of them. They're clamoring to kill Saul. But David persuades them. One translation says, sharply rebuked his men, stopped his men. This is a leader. This is a leader who will not give in to those who have a different opinion, but it's the wrong opinion. The Bible says, let him who leads lead with diligence. Oh, that is David. What a great model for us. You see, and a leader gets out in front. A leader gets out in front and leads. The crops don't grow where the shadow of the farmer doesn't fall. Farmer's got to be out there with the crops. You see, the ministry doesn't grow unless there's that leader that's out there with the saints in leading. So important. I don't think there's any such thing as leading from behind. I know that's a term. And what it simply means is you put other people out there to lead and you're just kind of in the background. Well, it might work, but those people that are out there, they've got to be as good of a leader as you are if you're going to lead from behind. But I don't really see that. I don't see that. When you look at Elon Musk, one of the richest men, Tesla, SpaceX, if you see him, he's right down there with his people. You know, when they're on the assembly line, he's right down there. So he doesn't lead from behind. He's really a great example of that. And I think any good leader will do the same. The Bible says that where there is no vision, where there is no leadership, the people are uncontrolled or unrestrained. But he who keeps the law will be happy. So important. David is that kind of leader that we admire, that we can look up to. Now, Saul finished his business in the cave and he left the cave. And now he's a distance away with his 3,000 men, his elite men. Verse 8, we'll go all the way down to verse 11. Now afterwards, David arose and went out of the cave and called after Saul, saying, "My lord, the king." And when Saul looked behind him, David bowed with his face to the ground and prostrated himself. Can you imagine the 3,000 out there, Saul coming out of that cave and they're leaving. All of a sudden, David comes out. What a wake-up call. How startling that would be. Their mouths must have just dropped. And so was Saul's mouth. Verse 9, and David said to Saul, "Why do you listen to the words of men, saying, 'Behold, David seeks to harm you'? Behold, this day your eyes have seen that the Lord has given you today into my hand in the cave. And some said to kill you, but my eye had pity on you. And I said, I will not stretch out my hand against my Lord, for he is the Lord's anointed. Now, my father," now he calls him father, but really Saul was his father-in-law. David was married to his daughter, but he calls him that. It's a sign of respect. "See, indeed, see the edge of your robe is in my hand, for in that I cut off the edge of your robe and did not kill you. Know and perceive that there is no evil or rebellion in my hands, and I have not sinned against you, though you are lying in wait for my life to take it." So interesting how David treats him with grace, with respect, with benevolence. You see, the Bible, it's a good lesson for us. The Bible says, if your enemy is hungry, give him some food to eat. And if he's thirsty, give him water to drink. That's in Proverbs 25, 21 and 22. For you will heap burning coals on his head and the Lord will reward you. What does that mean, burning coals on his head? Well, often they would carry towel around their head in a pan, the coals that would heat their house. Now, if the coals and the fire in your house went out, it gets very, very cold in that area in the Mideast. And so if you were at enmity with your neighbor and your kids were freezing and you went over and knocked on his door and said, "Hey, the fire went out and the house is freezing. Could we have some of your coals?" And here your neighbor, he heaps coals on your head to go heat your house. That's what he's saying. Just do good to those that might not deserve it. They're your enemy. Give them, as it says here, food, or give them something to eat if they're thirsty. And it has a way of softening and bringing them around to what is right. I think of the story of Elisha and the Syrian army when Elisha was really a prophet to the northern kingdom of Israel. And every time that the Syrian army made a attempt on Israel, Elisha would tell the king of Israel where they were to camp and where they were to be, and so that the king of Israel could avoid them. And finally, the king of Syria got fed up and he drew his men together and said, "Which one of you are against us? One of you are a double agent, because everywhere we go, the king of Israel knows it and he's not there." And one of the guys says, "No, it's not us. It's Elisha," because he tells the king of Israel what you do with your wives in your bedroom. And the king goes, where is he? Says, in Dothan. So he says, go get him. So they have a big army that comes after Elisha. And they ride all night, and now here they are around, surrounding the city, and here Elisha's inside. The servant of Elisha goes outside. He sees the enemy. He sees the Syrian army, and he comes back in. He says, oh, Elisha, we've had it. The whole contingency of the army is out there. They're going to capture us and wipe us out. And Elisha says, oh, Lord, open his eyes. So he goes out again, and he sees the army of the Lord surrounding the army of Syria. And greater are those with us than those that are against us. And Elisha blinds the army of Syria. And as they come to the door of Elisha's house, Elisha says, who are you looking for? Well, we're looking for that prophet, Elisha. Oh, he's not here. Let me lead you to them. So he leads them blind right in to the camp of the king of Israel, right there. And they're surrounded with the army of the king of Israel. And then he opens their eyes, and they see, and the king of Israel says, what do I do? Do I kill him? And Elisha says, no, don't kill them. Feed them, give them bread and water, and send them back home. And he does that. He's benevolent to them, and he feeds them. He doesn't take revenge on them, but feeds them and sends them back home. And the last verse there in 2 Kings chapter 6, verse 23, you can read it on your own. It says, and the marauding bands of the Syrians, Armenians, another word for Syrians, did not come again into the land of Israel. So that benevolence softened their heart, and they didn't come back for them. And here the same thing with Saul, even though he's a hard-hearted guy. David humbles himself before him. He prostrates himself, calls him father. The Bible says a soft answer turns away wrath. And he says to him, he speaks truth to him. He says, Saul, your servants are slandering me, and they're inciting you with lies against me. And it's not true. It's not true at all. And so Saul comes somewhat of a revelation at that point. And David goes on and says, it's God that gave you into my hands. I could have killed you. And some of my men said, David, go for it. Get rid of this problem. Kill him and you can ascend the throne. But I pitied you, David said, because you're the Lord's anointed and you're not my enemy, and I'm not rebelling against you. You lie in wait for me, David says, to kill me, but there's no evil in me. There's no rebellion in me. And then David turns Saul over to the Lord. He says, okay, the Lord judge between you and me. And we'll see that in just a moment. But it's just interesting, when a backslider is turned over to the Lord, I'm not going to fight you. I turn you over to the Lord. The Lord will deal with you. That's a scary thing for a backslider. David lets the Lord defend him. He doesn't take matters into his own hands. If we let God defend us, God will defend us. But if we want to defend ourselves, God will let us defend ourselves. But it doesn't always turn out like we would expect. Well, it goes on, verse 12. Let's go down to verse 15. May the Lord judge. Now he's talking to Saul. May the Lord judge between you and me, and may the Lord avenge me on you. But my hand shall not be against you. As the proverb of the ancient says, out of the wicked comes forth wickedness, but my hand shall not be against you. After whom has the king of Israel come out? Whom are you pursuing? A dead dog, a single flea? That's the lowest of low, you know, for those that would be a mighty soldier. But that's what he's saying, that that's what I am. I'm nothing to you. The Lord, therefore, be judge and decide between you and me. And may he see and plead my cause and deliver me from your hand. So David turns him over to the Lord. The Bible says it's a terrifying thing to fall into the hands of a living God. And so David says, Saul, God, is going to be your judge, and God is going to avenge me. Over to God for justice and vengeance. Interesting how David says that, because in Deuteronomy, in the law, it says, vengeance is mine and retribution. In due time, their foot will slip, for the day of their calamity is near, and the impending things are hastening upon them. In other words, the enemies of God, the enemies of Israel, but now David is seeing Saul as his enemy, and he really, almost in a sense, probably in his mind, is thinking that. And God's going to judge you, and God's going to avenge. You see, when David says that, there's a kind of rest, you know, when we can say that. When we say, well, the Lord is going to have to deal with the enemies, with those that are coming at me. The Lord is going to have to deal with that. There's a kind of rest that we have when we leave things in the hands of God.
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0: Welcome to Through the Bible. I'm Steve Schwetz, your host. And as the Bible bus rolls along, our teacher, Dr. J. Vernon McGee, continues our study of Jesus' teaching from the Mount of Olives. So turn to Matthew chapter 24 at verse 14. And in a few minutes, Dr. McGee will mention his notes and outlines. Now, if you haven't already downloaded your free copy, well, you can find them in our app. You can also go online at ttb.org or call 1-800-65-BIBLE, and we'll send a copy by mail. Now, as you get settled, Greg and I have got some letters to read from people responding to God's Word, this time in the Urdu language. So, Greg, why don't you remind us, what outlets are we using to get Through the Bible out to Urdu speakers?
1: Well, as always, Steve, we're trying to fling the seed, and so we're using a number of different distribution methods. Urdu, of course, is targeted to Pakistan and India. We have home groups in those areas. We also have a partnership with a satellite TV and social media ministry called Endure International. And so we're really blanketing that language-speaking area of northern India and Pakistan.
0: Yeah. Now, if you're listening to this, you may be thinking, who speaks Urdu? I don't know anybody. Well, the numbers are pretty significant, bigger than I thought. 70 to 80 million people are native Urdu speakers. Now, here's the interesting thing that I didn't know until I did some research, that Hindi is understandable by all Urdu speakers.
1: Huh.
0: They can't necessarily read it, I'm assuming, but they can talk to each other. It's kind of like us and someone, I don't know, that speaks Creole or something.
1: Right, or Pidgin English or something.
0: Yeah, one of those things, So you take that whole number, and there's actually 800 million people that can understand Urdu.
1: Wow. Steve, I'm so glad I came today, because I've once again learned.
0: It's just
1: being in your presence.
0: I just try to bring it every day,
1: no,
0: Greg.
1: That's really fascinating. I did not know that.
0: Yeah.
1: Well, how about this response from Sajid, who tells us this? Through your program, I began to understand the message of God's love and forgiveness through Jesus Christ. The teachings helped me realize my spiritual need and encouraged me to seek God sincerely in prayer. Gradually, my heart changed, and I started reading the Bible regularly to grow in faith.
0: All right.
1: Wow.
0: What an
1: And I think if we knew his background, that would be stunning.
0: Yeah. Yep. Here's another one. This is from Ali, who just began studying with us and wrote to ask a question. So that's great. He's already interacting with the ministry.
1: Yes.
0: He says, I studied the Gospel of Luke with you, and I want to understand more about why Jesus forgave sinners. Mm. Can you please guide me with more Bible verses? I love that.
1: Well, and as we were just referring to, many of these people are going to be coming out of an Islamic background, some perhaps Hinduism, but very heavily Islam-focused area. And so even these short responses just tell a lot about their interest. Here's another one from Usman, who said, I watched your short Bible teaching on TikTok. It made me curious to know who Jesus really is according to the Bible.
0: Yeah, what an encouragement.
1: Yeah,
0: what an open door. Again, somebody who's probably a Muslim background, and they're asking these questions. I think we have time for one more. Here's Aisha, and she's curious. I saw a short clip from the Bible Mutalia program, which is Through the Bible in Urdu. I want to know how Jesus gives peace in difficult times. Can you explain this from the Bible? I mean, what a softball.
1: Yeah, exactly.
0: You know? Can you please tell me about Jesus how he reconciles sinners to himself?
1: Yeah, just a simple question.
0: Yeah.
1: But really powerful.
0: Yep. Greg, why don't you pray for us as we begin our study in Matthew 24?
1: Father, our hearts are just filled with joy that just giving out your word is opening so many doors in this part of the world, and there's so many millions that speak this language. We pray for the Urdu speakers who are tuning in, listening to Through the Bible. We pray you would work in their lives. In Jesus' name, amen.
0: We're off to Matthew 24 on Through the Bible with Dr. J. Vernon McGee.
2: Now today, friends, as we come back to the 24th chapter of Matthew, if you have your Bible, and we'll turn there at verse 14, we will put in at this place. And I hope you have our notes and outlines, and I hope you're reading along with us. We're in this Olivet discourse that's a thrilling discourse, and the interesting thing, the church is not in it at all. He's speaking of the end of the age. What shall be the sign of thy coming in the end of the age? And now he's talking about the sign of the end of the age, and that sign is the great tribulation period. And you say, how do you know it? You wait a few minutes, and we'll see our Lord will label it for us. I didn't label it. He did that. Now, will you follow along with us? Verse 14, I'm reading it now. and this gospel of the kingdom shall be preached in all the world for a witness unto all nations, and then shall the end come. Now, the gospel of the kingdom, is that what John the Baptist preached? Repent, the kingdom of heaven is at hand. And the Lord Jesus began his ministry with that message, and he sent his apostles out with that message. Now, he had ceased that, because now his invitation is, come unto me, all ye that labor and heavy laden, I'll rest you. Now he's talking about the Son of Man came not to be ministered unto, but to minister and give his life a ransom for many. Now, is therefore this gospel of the kingdom, which is again to be preached during the great tribulation period, it's not the message for today. We preach the gospel of the grace of God. Is this another gospel? No, my friend, it's not. Same gospel, just the emphasis is different. We have no right to say today the kingdom of heaven is at hand, because we don't know. We are not given dates at all. But when the great tribulation period begins, these people will know they are close to the end, though they'll not know the day nor the hour. They will be able to say, repent, the kingdom of heaven is at hand. And again, it'll be because the presence of the king will be there. And again, today, we do not put that emphasis. But now let me answer those who say we have two or three or four or five different ways of being saved just because we believe in dispensations. Let me put it like this. God has never had but one way of saving man. That's by the cross of Christ. Everything before he came looked to the cross of Christ. Everything since he's come looks back to the cross of Christ. How did it look forward? Well, let's go back and take Abel again. Abel brought the little lamb. Had you been there and said to Abel, why are you bringing this little lamb? You think a little lamb will take away your sins? He said, of course not. I don't believe a little lamb can take away your sins, but I'm bringing it because of the fact that he told me to. I'm bringing it by faith. Well, then, if it won't take away your sins, why would he ask it? He says, this little lamb is pointing to one that's coming down yonder, the seed of the woman, the seed of my mother. And one of these days, there'll come one that will take away our sin, and I bring this little lamb by faith, recognizing I'm a sinner, I need a substitute. May I say, he's looking to the one that's coming. And John the Baptist also not only said, repent, for the kingdom of heaven is at hand, he said, behold the Lamb of God that taketh away the sin of the world. So that he marked him out, so that everyone that was ever saved before Christ came was saved on credit. Actually, God accepted it until Christ came, and then he took the sins of those of the past that had obeyed God and come God's way, and they were forgiven on the basis of the death of Christ. God never saved even by law back in the Old Testament. At the heart of the Mosaic system was the sacrificial system, and every person brought a little lamb. You see, the law never saved. It was given to reveal that they were lawbreakers, that they were not obeying God, and that they did need to have a substitute, that a penalty had to be paid. And today, that's the only purpose the law serves for us. The law was given that every mouth might be stopped, and the whole world become guilty before God. My friend, you're a lawbreaker. You're a sinner. You need a Savior. That's the important thing. So this gospel of the kingdom will be, he's coming soon. The thing to do is to accept him as your Savior before he comes as the sovereign of this universe, and then he'll be the judge. Now he says that when this gospel of the kingdom is preached throughout the world, the end will come. Now that doesn't mean today that the end can't come until the gospel of the grace of God is preached while the church is here. Of course not. I know that there are those that use that to try to promote their program to help them get the gospel out. Well, I think it's laudable to want to get the gospel out, but this is not the verse to use for that at all. You see, friends, it's important to interpret Scripture in its context to find out what is being talked about here. Our Lord is answering the question, what is the sign of the end of the age? And now he's speaking of that. What is the sign? Here it is, verse 15. When ye therefore shall see the abomination of desolation, spoken of by Daniel the prophet, stand in the holy place. Whoso readeth, let him understand. Now, what is the abomination of desolation? Well, there are two of them back in the book of Daniel. We'll be studying that later, and I'll not refer back to Daniel today. But one was Titus Epiphanes, the Syrian, who came down and destroyed Jerusalem, and he profaned the altar, boiled a sow, took the broth, and poured it on all the vessels of the temple, and intruded into the holy place. And that was called then an abomination of desolation. Now, I take it that the abomination of desolation will be the image of the Antichrist that John in Revelation talks about. Now, I don't know that. That's just my surmising. I'm not looking for the abomination of desolation. In that day, that'll be the sign. That's what those that are in the world in that day will be looking for. We're not looking for the abomination of desolation. He doesn't say to Titus, looking for that abomination of desolation, looking for that blessed hope and the glorious appearing of our great God and Savior. That's what we're looking for. I do not know what an abomination of desolation really is. If I met one walking down the street, I don't think I would. I know when my daughter went away to college, that was about the time this new hairdo came in. I think they called it the bouffant. Well, it was frizzly, you know, and I remember I went up to the college and drove up to the girls' dormitory, and she came right out because she was expecting us, and I didn't know her. She had this new hairdo of the bouffant. I actually asked her if she knew where my daughter was, and she began to laugh. And I looked at that, and I said to her, I said, I've often wondered what the abomination of desolation is. Now I think I know. Well, friends, that's the closest thing I've ever seen to it, is that hairdo. But I honestly don't think that was it either. Now, he says, when you see that in the holy place, whoso readeth, let him understand. Now, those that are there will understand. I don't expect to be there, so there are many details he just hasn't taken the trouble to tell me about or tell you. Now, again, another time word, then, verse 16. When the abomination of desolation appears, then let them which be in Judea flee into the mountains. I'm not expecting to flee into the mountains of Judea. Have no plans to do that at all. And I live here right next to the Sierra Madre Mountains, and I'm not planning to flee into them. Although I got a neighbor that says he knows of a canyon up there. He says if the atom bombs ever dropped in Southern California, he said that's where I'm going. And he's invited me to follow him, so I'll follow him if that comes to pass. But that's not to fulfill his prophecy. It hasn't anything to do with it, by the way. It has to do with people who are in Judea. He's talking to these people, my friend, not to people who live in California. Then let them which be in Judea flee into the mountains. Let them which be on the housetop not come down to take anything out of the house. I haven't been on the housetop in a couple of years. He would not catch me up there very often. May I say to you, over in that land, the patio, the front porch, the back porch is all up on top. That's the way they do it over there. I wish I had time to go into detail what we saw over there, even today. Well, it's speaking to people that this will be applicable to. Neither let him which is in the field return back to take his clothes. That is, if he left his cloak at the end of the row early of the morning when it was cool, and he's at the other end when word comes that the abomination of desolation appeared, don't go back to get your cloak. Just start running. And then, woe unto them that are with child, and to them that give suck in those days. He has a care and concern for those in those days. There'll be a great population explosion, the beginning of the great tribulation period. I think this earth today is becoming actually overweighted with people. We are really being crowded in today. And that, I think, is another evidence we're approaching the end of the age, by the way. I think that's more or less of a sign to us. Woe to them that are with child. His concern, he says, there's a time not to have children. Verse 20, but pray ye that your flight be not in the winter, neither on the Sabbath day. Now, this is some people who are observing the Sabbath day. That's Saturday. I go to church on Sunday because my Lord came back from the dead on that day. Now listen to him. For then shall be great tribulation. And the translation here does not really do justice to what he really said. The article is put with the adjective and with the noun when there's an emphasis in the Greek. And the literal would be, then shall be the tribulation, the great one. In other words, this is unique. Nothing like it in the history of the world. Now, he labels the end of the age the great tribulation period. I didn't do that. He did that. Now, if you want to find fault with it, then you'll have to appeal to him, not to me. I didn't think of this at all. The great tribulation, then you'll see that. You're in it then. That's the end of the age, such as was not since the beginning of this world to this time, no, nor ever shall be. And you see that the important thing is that there's been nothing like it before, nothing like it afterward. If that's true, then believe me, they'll know it when they get there. There are actually some people today that talk about the church going through the Great Tribulation. They don't seem to realize how severe it is, and there are others that actually think we're in it today. Well, things are bad, but you couldn't say we're in the Great Tribulation today because you can match this period with many other periods in history. When the Great Tribulation gets here, be nothing to match it with in the past or in the future. Then shall be great tribulation, such as was not since the beginning of the age to this time, nor ever shall be. Now listen to him. Except those days should be shortened, there should no flesh be saved, but for the elect's sake those days shall be shortened. We read in the book of Revelation that during this period, at one time, a third of the population of the world is destroyed. Another occasion, a fourth of the population of the world is destroyed. This is something that is absolutely tremendous. The red horse of war, the black horse of famine, and then the pale horse of death, you see, will ride during that period, the earth population. That'll be decimated. There was a time when this seemed to be exaggeration, and even some good commentators made that statement. They thought it was hyperbole. Now that we know that right at this very moment that both America and Russia have enough atom bombs to destroy the population of the world, this isn't funny today. But there is comfort here. He says, except those days would be shortened, no flesh would survive. He will not let mankind commit suicide. That's the reason this is a brief period. Verse 23, then if any man shall say unto you, lo, here is Christ, or there, believe it not. Now, what's the sign of his coming? Well, don't believe it, because there'll be false Christs. For there shall arise false Christs and false prophets, and shall show great signs and wonders. Don't miss that. The ability to work miracles is a pretty dangerous thing now, because the next great miracle worker that comes will not be Christ. It'll be Antichrist and his false prophet, his John the Baptist, if you please. He'll have the false prophet who will be able to perform miracles. They'll show great signs and wonders, insomuch that if it were possible, they shall deceive the very elect. Now, if it was possible to deceive the elect, and who are the elect? Well, somebody says, see, this is the church. Well, in Scripture, there are two elect groups, the elect nation Israel and the elect of the church. All right? You have to use your noodle here to determine which group it is. Who are we talking about up to this point? Israel. All right? It's the elect nation. And he's not talking about the church here. I think that that has caused more difficulty and fanaticism and wild speculation than anything else. They shall deceive the very elect. But it's not possible to deceive the elect. You can fool some of the people some of the time. You can fool all of the people some of the time. But you can't fool God's children all the time. Just can't be done. I think that they'll find their way out of cults. I have before me a very wonderful letter that I've shared with you. And if I haven't, I'm going to, because it's here with the sheaf of letters from a party who's come out of a cult. And she listened to this program for months before she came out. You can't fool God's children all the time. They'll come out of the cult eventually. Now he says, behold, I've told you before. Wherefore, if they shall say unto you, behold, he's in the desert, go not forth. Behold, he's in the secret chambers. Believe it not, for as the lightning cometh out of the east, shineth even unto the west, so shall also the coming of the Son of Man be. In other words, when he comes, there'll not be any John the Baptist to announce him. When he comes, the whole world will know, and it'll be as public as lightning. Now, those of you that live in the Middle West, you know that lightning is a public affair. When it lightens, everybody knows about it. And when you have one of these electrical storms, I tell you, it's a frightful thing sometime. His coming to this earth will be just like that. Nobody will need to announce it. They'll know he's coming when he comes to the earth to establish his kingdom. This is not the rapture, of course. Verse 28, for wheresoever the carcass is, there will the eagles be gathered together. And I would say that this is the most difficult verse in the entire discourse to understand. After speaking of him coming like the lightning out of heaven in glory, then to mention this, well, it means he's coming in judgment. In the 19th of Revelation, you find out an invitation went out to the carrion of the bird family to come together for a great big banquet, and they'd eat the flesh of kings and captains and the great men of the earth. I think that's what he's talking about here. When he comes in judgment. And where the carcass is, there will the eagles be gathered together. Then he says, immediately after the tribulation of those days. Now, after the great tribulation, shall the sun be darkened, the moon shall not give her light, the stars shall fall from heaven, and the powers of the heaven shall be shaken. I think all of this will take place at his coming to the earth. And then shall appear the sign of the Son of Man in heaven. Now, what is that sign? Now, I'll have to speculate again today. You remember back in the Old Testament that the nation Israel was given the glory, the Shekinah presence of God. No nation has ever had that. No people have ever had that. The church does not have that. There's no holy place of the church today at all. When the abomination of desolation appears in the holy place, I would not only not be able to recognize an abomination of desolation, I don't even know where the holy place is. Where is it today? No church has a holy place. Then we have here the sign. What is that? Well, the Shekinah glory of God left the nation Israel. And when he came before, he laid aside, if you please, his glory. He didn't lay aside his deity, but he laid aside his prerogatives of deity glory. But John says we beheld that glory, though. There were times when it broke through, and he beheld that glory. Now when he comes the second time, I think the sign will be the Shekinah glory will appear again. Then shall appear the sign of the Son of Man in heaven. Then shall all the tribes of the earth mourn, and they shall see the Son of Man coming in the clouds of heaven with power and great glory. This is his coming to the earth to set up his kingdom. Now notice what he does. And he shall send his angels with a great sound of a trumpet. They shall gather together his elect from the four winds, from one end of heaven to the other. Now the elect here is the nation Israel. The prophets in the Old Testament told about they will be brought back by miracle into that land. Now that's not the church. The church is caught up out of this world to meet the Lord in the air. And the angels are not even connected with it at all. That sound of a trumpet and the voice of the archangel, it's his voice that'll be like the voice of an archangel. He'll not need anybody to help him gather the church together. He died for the church. He'll be able to bring it together. And friends, when the angels gather together, we're talking now about the nation Israel. Angels are connected with them. My, if we had time to go in even more detail than we are. Now he mentions a parable. Learn a parable of the fig tree. When its branch is yet tender, putteth forth leaves, ye know that summer is nigh. And that's the nation Israel. If there's any sign today, it would be that we're beginning to see just a little bit of leaves putting out, but actually no spiritual life at all. And I'm of the opinion that what we have here is a picture of the nation Israel back in that land, not today. I don't think this is applicable to today at all, but I say if there was a sign, this, of course, could reasonably be it. Now I want to look at that parable next time. We're moving slowly through here. This, I consider, a very important section, but we'll get up our tempo next time. Until then, may God richly bless you, my beloved.
0: 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I'm Steve Schwetz, and I'll be here saving a seat on the Bible bus just for you.

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14: Aloha. Welcome to Face, a radio ministry from Kalihi Union Church, where we are committed to loving God, loving people.

So justice demands that sin's wages be paid in full. Jesus actually refers back to the story of Cain and Abel in Matthew chapter 23. And he attacks the Pharisees. He attacks the religious leaders because they were like Cain. They would go through all the religious things and bring their offering, but there was nothing in their heart of love for God. Jesus says, you want to be pleasing to God, you've got to become more like Abel. But you've even acted like him, and you've shed innocent blood, even in the name of God. He talks about the innocent blood of Abel all the way to the priest Zechariah that's been shed. It's literally the A to Z in Scripture of the sin that we see in Scripture. So sin demands that wages be paid in full. So what Abel did is he brought a sacrifice of a lamb, one lamb for one man. Okay, in Genesis 4. Later on in Exodus 12, we see one lamb at the Passover covering the blood, covering the sin through the blood of a whole family. Later on, you see at the Day of Atonement, you see one lamb covering the sin of a whole nation.

0: But then we see in John chapter 1, John the Baptist says, "Behold, the Lamb who takes away the sin of the world." One Lamb, the Lord Jesus, removing the sin of the whole world. Sin's wages must be paid. That's why the cross is essential to everything. Without the payment of sin through the blood of Jesus, we are left in our sin and we are left in our shame. And it was paid in full on the cross. So innocent blood cries out to God for justice. Now, please hear this. Most people, when I talk to, they do not grasp this significant teaching about blood in Scripture. It is the innocent blood that is the most detestable sin to God, when innocent blood is shed. So you see this in Proverbs chapter 6. There are six things that are detestable to God: a haughty eye, someone filled with pride, a lying tongue, a liar, and someone who sheds innocent blood. You can keep reading it. You see this all through Scripture, where in Psalm 106, God is horrified by the Israelites who are sacrificing their children in worship to the idols of Moloch. And he detests the sacrifice and the shedding of innocent blood. Jesus came to bring life and to bring it abundantly. Satan seeks to kill and destroy that which is of God, and especially that which is innocent before him. So all through Scripture, we see this contradiction. You see King Saul, and he kills 85 priests with no reason. You see David killing Uriah, even though he was innocent. You see Ahab killing Naboth. We see Herod the Great with all the children in Bethlehem when Jesus was born, wiping out the children. But you see, above all, you see Judas betraying Jesus. Because the innocent blood of Jesus speaks louder than all the blood of everyone else that has ever been shed. Those unrighteously killed, their blood cries out to God. So literally in Scripture, it says that that blood curses the ground. And in Hawaii, our ground has been cursed by the child sacrifice that has gone on in our islands and history. And those who want to go back to paganism, you're going back to cursing. And that's why God's people have covered all the places where child sacrifice is prayed, and we go and we cover with the blood of Jesus, the innocent blood that has been poured out. We go to nations where there is persecution of Christians. And I remember in Turkey, we would follow the blood of the martyrs that was shed. People who, for no reason other than their faith, were murdered. And we go and we pray over those places and we pray, "God, will you turn this from a curse to the salvation of people coming to Christ and to faith in Christ?" You understand? Blood is a very real thing to God. And that is why you and I have been purchased with the most precious thing known to man, and that is blood. But even more than that, the precious blood of Jesus. We're going to come back to that. Okay, so innocent blood cries out to God for justice. And so that is why it's such a massive thing in our culture when we think about something like abortion. Because people can say it's my choice or your choice. We're going to come back at this another week. It's not about that. It's about that blood crying out to God and seeking to be avenged. We have 60 million babies whose blood is crying out to God just in this last 50 years. In Hawaii, who started the whole ball rolling, we are guilty of shedding the first innocent blood in this nation of our children. And it cries out to God for vengeance. And it's only the blood of Jesus that protects us from that vengeance being carried out. But if we reject the blood of Jesus, then all there is not the blood of Jesus crying out. It is just the blood of innocence that has been shed. And there's only judgment. You must understand, God will avenge all innocent blood. And he says, vengeance is mine. I will repay. And that's why in Revelation, the pictures you have around the throne are all those martyrs who were murdered for no reason other than for loving Jesus. And they are crying out to God, God, how much longer before you avenge our blood? How much longer before you take what was wrong and you make it right? Innocent blood cries out to God for judgment. So here we have blood as being the only thing that atones for sin. How do you atone for innocent blood being poured out? You've got to have a substitute. And so God allowed sacrifice to provide a substitute in our place for our sin. And we see this in Hebrews chapter 9, verse 14, all of 9 and 28. See it in chapter 10, verse 4. God in his mercy, instead of us paying the wages of our sin and killing us, enabled a substitute. So that's how they would take the lamb and they would put their hands on the head. Lord, my sins are being transferred to this substitute. And now that lamb's blood was shed and that blood was sprinkled on the altar and sprinkled on the person. And so there is this, God allows a substitute. And of course, for us, Christ is the substitute. None of us can come into the presence of God. Innocent. We come under the covering of the blood of Christ, who has paid for my sin. And then through his blood has not only forgiven my sin, but opened up the door to life. And that's what's so neat about the song we sang. His blood speaks a better word. It's speaking life into us. So God allowed sacrifice, but Christ's blood forever cries out for forgiveness. Isn't that nice of God? Abel's blood was crying out from the ground to God, Cain has killed me. Jesus' blood from the cross cries out saying, Father, forgive them. They don't know what they're doing. Now, this is what we need to learn. Please, listen. The blood of Jesus is available to each one of us. That's why we need to learn to pray. That's what we do when we pray. So when you are facing sin, when you are facing things that are impossible to cover and deal with, you come and you apply the blood of Jesus in prayer. That's what we do in worship. So when you have horrendous hardship and violence, and when you have war, and when you have news that you don't want to watch anymore because you're tired of getting depressed, you come and you bring the blood of Christ. And you say, Lord, we're going to cover that corruption with the blood of Christ. Lord, we're going to cover my friend who wants to kill himself with the blood of Christ. So he doesn't have to shed his blood because you've already provided everything he needs. Lord, we're going to cover this person that is just mourning because they have blown it and blown it and blown it and they don't know what to do. We're going to cover them with the blood of Jesus that purchases them and now makes them new. And when you're praying for your friends who don't know Christ and you're saying, how do I even begin to invite this person to my home or invite them wherever we're going to go? You want to cover them first with the blood of Jesus, because without that, you might as well quit. But with that, there is power to transform eternally. So that's why the importance of the blood all through Scripture is there. Three passages you want to look at, okay? You can write these down. You're going to want to write them down in margins of your Bible. Exodus chapter 12. What did I just say? Exodus 12. That's the Passover. That's where the angel of death was coming. And if you're facing death, if you're facing despair, if you're facing hardship in your life, you need to learn to apply the blood of Jesus. And they used a lamb because Christ hadn't come yet. And then you see it in Hebrews chapter 12, where we have the blood of Abel speaks more graciously. Sorry, the blood of Jesus speaks more graciously than the blood of Abel. And it's this vision of all that Christ has prepared for us in heaven. And you have Christ speaking out grace and forgiveness and life to us. Then you have Revelation chapter 12, where they overcame by their testimony of the word and by the blood of the Lamb. And so these are three key places for you, and I don't have time to go through them all now, but that illustrate that blood is the only thing that atones for sin. And God has provided a substitute, and now it's Christ as our substitute that is the reason that we can forgive. And now we need to learn in Christ to apply the power and the truth of his blood. In 1 John chapter 1, verse 7, it says, if we walk in the light as he is in the light, we have fellowship with one another. Remember the brother part? Okay. All of a sudden we're in together. And yeah, okay, now we're brothers and sisters. We have fellowship with one another. And the blood of Jesus purifies us. This Jesus, his son, purifies us from all sin. So it's this blood that makes peace. We find that in Colossians. It's this blood that actually brings us near to God in Ephesians. Okay? So, blood is the only thing that can atone for sin. If you're trying to make your life better, if you're trying to correct the wrongs that have been in your life, there's only one way to do that. That will be pleasing and effective to God. And that is when you come under the blood of Christ and you receive that. Abel brought a sacrifice. He brought his lamb and he brought the best part. He brought the fat pieces. Any of you eat steak? Okay, what makes a good steak? It's marbled with fat. He brought the very best to God and it was pleasing. Cain, here God, take what I've got. Cain was doing it on his own effort. And when God challenged him for his lack of faith, Cain grew angry. So here we have Christ's blood forever crying out for forgiveness. And now we have the power to forgive in any and all situations. You got anger in your heart? You have bitterness in your heart? You got people that you really don't like? You need to pray the blood of Jesus first over you so you're not like Cain, and then over your situation and over your friends. Okay? So Christ's blood brings new life. His blood is holy, it is sinless, and it still speaks. You know, if you and I had been crucified, if we had been unjustly killed, well, God would revenge that and use it for good, but it wouldn't be like the blood of Jesus in atoning or in paying for our sin. Because we're still stuck in failure and in sin, and even the very good that we do is not great. Maybe something of, you know, once in a while there's glory to God. But Jesus was the sinless Son of God, so his sacrifice was perfect. And it still speaks. You see that in Hebrews chapter 12, 24. Speaks from heaven. So the difference between the blood of a dead sacrifice like those lambs that were shed and of Jesus is that Jesus rose from the grave. And his blood speaks. He's alive from the throne of God. And his blood is speaking to you right now. Are you going to let me forgive you? Are you going to let me empower you? Are you going to let me heal you? Are you going to let me use you as a blessing to someone else? Are you going to choose the path of blessing, or are you going to choose the path of cursing? And the blood speaks. And it speaks over and over and over by the Holy Spirit to us. And in Christ, we now have the most precious, valuable treasure. You have the most potent weapon known in this universe that makes Satan flee. Because against the blood of Christ, Satan can do nothing. And where there's the blood of Christ, sin cannot build up its debt. It is washed away. And in the blood of Christ, there is newness of life, and there is joy, and there is rebirth. Were you guys at the baptism? Isn't it wonderful? It's just so great to be able to celebrate. And people clapping and people singing. That's what Christ's blood does. When you die with him and you're joined to him in his blood, then you are raised to a new life. And whenever sin tries to throw itself at you, you've got the blood of Christ speaking from heaven. No, that's my son. That's my brother. That's my friend. And my blood covers his sin. That's what Jesus says. Wow. And when you're near death and you're wondering, am I really going to go to heaven or am I going to go to hell? Is my sin really covered? There's only one answer that we have that determines. whether you're going to blessing or whether you're going to cursing. And that is whether you claim the blood of Jesus. Because there is no other merit that we have. I did a funeral here a couple days ago, and I thought it was just a little funeral, because Kendall was sick, he was going to be leading it. And neighbors, and I come out, and we've got the mayor and his entourage, we've got all the original football team from 1962, we've got all this stuff. And, we can talk about all these amazing accolades of people and accomplishments. I mean, this man's life, I won't come near it in 10 lifetimes. But when it comes to the presence of God, when it comes to you bringing your offering to God, what do you bring him? You bring him a heart of repentance. Don't choose the way of Cain. That's what it says in Jude, verse 7. The way of Cain is, it's me. But that's dead religion. You choose the way of Abel, which is the blood of Jesus. Okay, amen? You getting this? Okay, so this is what's so central in Scripture. His blood is holy and sinless. It speaks. His blood pays for our wickedness. Praise God. Pays for our punishment. Romans 5, it says we are justified by his blood, and his blood purchases us for himself and gives us a new gift of life. In 1 Peter 1:19, it says God didn't buy you with money. He didn't dress you up with fancy clothes on the outside. God didn't buy you with real estate or fancy houses. God purchased you with the most valuable thing, and that is blood. But not anybody's blood. With the blood of his son, Jesus. That is how valuable and sacred you are to God. That is how valuable and sacred your wife and your husband is to God. That's how precious your brother and your sister is to God. That's how precious your neighbor is to God. That's how precious the person sitting around you right now is to God. If you knew how precious, you would be running over and saying, "Whoa, what an honor. What an honor it is to meet you. Can you tell me your name? Just even your first name. It would be such an honor." That's how precious your neighbor is to God. That's how precious your enemies are to God. The blood of Christ, it speaks. It speaks. Let's stand together. We want to apply the blood right now. And what that meant in the Old Testament is you actually take the bowl of blood and you would apply it onto the door of your home. So we're going to do that right now. And we're going to start with ourselves. They would actually sprinkle the blood over the person. So we're going to do that. And you may have a heart like Cain. You may have anger. You may have bitterness. You may have jealousy. You may say, "God, I don't like you." And apply the blood. Sin's crouching at the door. But no, the blood is what stops the sin, masters it. We're going to go out from there. Okay, so Father, we're here. We're in your presence. You've seen everything we've done. You've heard every word. God, you've been in touch with us from the very depths of our hearts. Lord, you know us. And Lord, we're coming because we want to be pleasing to you. Lord, we want to be right in your eyes, and that only happens when there's a relationship of trust and of love to you. So Lord, we pray you would cover us with the blood of Jesus. Lord, that you would apply that blood not just to our foreheads or our earlobes or our thumbs or our toes, but you would apply it, Lord, to our very hearts by your Holy Spirit right now. And give us new hearts that love you, Lord. But hearts that love our brothers and our sisters, and believe in Father hearts that will learn to love our enemies. Because you've made them in your image. But more than that, you have purchased them by the blood of Christ. They belong to you. So Father, forgive us. And we speak that forgiveness of Jesus over each one of us. Lord, none of us can go a day. None of us can go an hour. Lord, we cannot live apart from the grace of the blood of Christ. And Father, we apply the blood of Jesus to our marriages that are here. Lord, this is the role of men to apply the blood of Jesus over their wives. And Lord, we repent of the sins of our wives, even as we repent of our own sins. We apply the blood over the marriage, and that we have failed. We failed together. And Lord, we pray that you would make new beginnings and new starts. Thank you that your blood speaks of life. It doesn't condemn and just point to sin. It brings new life with it. So Lord, let the heartbeats quicken with love for each other and with a knowing of each other. Because there's a cleanliness and a holiness in our marriages. And Lord, we apply the blood to our children and to our grandchildren. We apply the blood, Lord, to our brothers and our sisters. We apply the blood to our aunts and our uncles and all these relationships, Lord, where sin entered in. And Jesus, thank you that you are greater than sin. And whatever is crouching at the door, whatever has even entered in, Lord, we come. And we pray, Jesus, redeem. Jesus, buy back that which the enemy has tried to destroy and has stolen. And Father, we apply the blood of Christ to this church. Lord, we just have every kind of sin, every kind of challenge. Lord, that you would replace fear with faith, that you would replace self-striving, Lord, with a trusting you. Lord, that we'd enter into rest. Lord, that we would worship. Oh God, forgive us when we haven't even worshiped for a short moment. Lord, cover us. And Lord, replace those old, hard, crusted hearts and make them soft again. That Lord, we bleed where you bleed. And Lord, we feel what you feel. And we care where you care. And Father, finally, we just apply the blood, Lord. Teach us how to pray, Lord, for our nation, for this state, for the sin that has gone insanely rampant. Lord, that the blood of innocence that has been shed and spilt out, it cries out to you for vengeance. And Lord, we speak the better word of Jesus. God, have mercy on us. Lord, we repent of shedding innocent blood. We repent, Lord, for the 60 million abortions, Lord. We repent of those that we have pushed aside and those that have and we've encouraged to kill themselves and of euthanasia. Lord, we repent of all of the innocent blood and those murders that have happened around us in so many other ways. Lord, have mercy on us as a nation. We have more people killed with murder in our nation than are killed in the Ukraine. Father, have mercy on us. And Lord, that you would come and that you would make new by your blood. So as we worship you, Lord, we pray that you'd come and teach us, Lord, fill us with all that is of your glory and your goodness. In Jesus' name we pray. Everyone said, let's worship God.
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5: One of the primary problems in the Church of Jesus Christ today is that people have the wrong concept about their responsibility which God has given to the church. According to this passage of Scripture, you cannot afford to go to church, be equipped, be trained, be established, and sit around and do nothing, because God says He sent those men that you may be equipped to carry out the work of God, which means there's no such thing in the Bible as a pew sitter.
6: The church is God's special group, enabled and equipped by Him to carry out His mission. Today on In Touch, the teaching ministry of Dr. Charles Stanley will continue the series helping us see how all believers are uniquely a people of God. In this session, we'll examine Ephesians 4 to see the wonderful gifts to the church.
7: Would you turn in your Bible, please, to Ephesians chapter 4? And we're continuing our series on the church, and today we're talking about the gifts of the Lord Jesus Christ to the church. And let's begin in verse 11, and he says, "And he gave to the church some as apostles, some as prophets, some as evangelists, and some as pastors and teachers." Now let me explain the gifts that we're talking about here. God has chosen to give to his whole body men who have a particular responsibility before God and to the whole body of Christ, which is His whole church, and that is churches everywhere. These men are men who have been called by God. They're not self-called. Their call had nothing to do with their experience, their education, their merit, or their promise. It is a divine, sovereign act on the part of God. It isn't the work of the church. It is the work of Almighty God Himself. So we're talking about God called, God designated men given to the whole body. That's God's grace to His whole body for a specific purpose. Now, I want us to look at these men defined here in verse 11 and see exactly what he's saying, because there's a lot of misunderstanding going on today about those whom God has given to His body, beginning with the word apostle. He says he gave to the church some apostles. Now, the word apostle in the Greek is apostello, which means one who is sent. Of all the apostles, none had the ministry that the apostle Paul had, because not only was he given as a minister of authority in that early New Testament church, but likewise so much of his responsibility was establishing churches, building up the believers in those churches, and carrying on missionary work in his day. Paul and the other apostles were the divinely appointed authority by God to that local church. And so all over the New Testament world, the apostles were the authority of God to carry out the work of God in that church. And so the impact of that is that they were the authority. The second gift of the church, he says here, is the word prophets. Now, the word prophet means two things. It does not only mean telling the future, foretelling the future, but likewise it means simply telling forth the word of God. Now, in those days, of course, as the Old Testament prophets we had, likewise in the New Testament there were prophets, not only men but also women. You'll recall in the second chapter of Luke that Anna was a prophetess, a New Testament prophet, who saw the Lord Jesus Christ in his infancy. There were prophets who spoke forth the truth of the Word of God, as well as foretold the future. Now, when the canon of Scripture was given and the New Testament was written, we have today all of the prophecy we need, and God's not going to give us any more prophecy that does not stem out of this book. Now, when you hear people today say, well, there are prophets today,
0: And they'll name some great evangelist or someone that they know, and they'll say, he's a real prophet. If you mean by that, that he can talk about things that are going to come to pass, let me remind you of something. I want you to get these three words down, because there's a distinction in these three words, and this is where the confusion comes. The word revelation means truth given by God that could not be received any other way except God gave the truth. Inspiration is the work of the Holy Spirit in the life of the men to whom God gave his divine revelation, which is this book. The Spirit of God guided their minds as well as their hands as they wrote, with the background of their life and their personality, guiding them to write exactly what God would have them to write in order to give us the Word of God, to give us direction, guidance, and inspiration for our life. So revelation is the truth that God gave that could never have been known any other way. Inspiration is the work of the Holy Spirit in the life of the writer, whereby he was guided and guarded to write exactly what God said. Illumination is the work of the Holy Spirit in your life and my life, whereby he illumines our minds or gives us perception and discernment to understand the divinely given revelation, which was written by inspired writers. So when somebody says, I have a revelation from God, what they mean is, I have an illumination to understand something. God is not going to give any more divine revelation than is given in this book. This is all we need. Can you name anything, any truth about God that the Church of Jesus Christ needs today that it has not already been given? So when somebody comes along and says, we have a new revelation from God, I want to tell you, friend, he may have an illumination. He has no revelation from God. It has all been given here. Here's what you'll notice. So when a man says he's a prophet, what he may mean is he's telling forth the future. But if it means foretelling the future things that man has never known, you can mark that down. We don't have any of those today. Third word, and that is evangelist. The word in the Greek evangelist, euangelion, is the very same word from which we get the word gospel. For example, he says in Mark chapter 16, he says, go ye into therefore into all the world and preach the euangelion, that is the gospel. The very word evangelist is a different word. It's simply a word which says euangelistist, which is the same word as the gospel, but it is personified, so that an evangelist is a man who is proclaiming the gospel of Jesus Christ, and primarily with the end result of seeing people saved. Now, the two categories here are those that are temporary. Apostles and prophets were temporary. We have the Word of God. We don't need that anymore. Now, evangelists, pastors, and teachers, some people would place the evangelist in the first category. I don't think you can argue that point. Don't think you can be dogmatic about that one. But evangelist here is not the kind of evangelist that most people think of today. This kind of an evangelist was one whose primary objective was preaching the gospel. He was an itinerant preacher, as they are today, going from fellowship to fellowship, church to church, preaching the gospel with the ultimate desire to see people saved. And there are men, both who are pastors and those who are not pastors, who seem to be gifted in that area in dealing with lost people that maybe some others will not have quite that bent toward their ministry. So that's what he's speaking of here in the area of evangelists. Then we come also to the other area of permanent gifts. And you'll recall here, he says, pastors and teachers. Each one of the others, he has said, prophets, apostles, evangelists. But now he says, pastors and teachers. This is the only time in the Bible the word pastor is used here. Usually the poimene, which is the Greek word, is interpreted to shepherd. So in this passage, what he means is this. The pastor in that day was the man who shepherded the flock, cared for the flock, directed the flock, governed the flock, guarded the flock, built up the flock, fed the flock, instructed the flock, reproved the flock, whatever it might be. He had a tremendous responsibility. So it's interesting that Paul said that man must not only be pastor, but he must be pastor and teacher, because his responsibility, which we'll see in a few verses later here, included the instruction of those people in order to defend themselves against error, false teaching, and false doctrine. So according to the scripture, the Bible says that God has given to the whole body these men. What I want you to see here is not only has he given these men to the fellowship, but he says he gave this group of men for a very, very specific purpose. I want to divide this purpose into two categories so we'll understand it clearly and simply. And the first one is this. He says he gave these men. You have to start reading in verse 11. He gave some as apostles, some as prophets, some as evangelists, and some as pastors and teachers for. For what? For what purpose? For the equipping of the saints. That's you. Equipping of the saints unto the work of service, to the building up of the body of Christ. Very clearly, he says, the purpose, the reason, the ministry of these gifted men is that they have a responsibility to the flock, to the fellowship, to the body, to the bride of Christ. Now, what is that? Well, let me show you something here, and that is that what he's doing here, he's linking these men, their gifts, and the gifts within the fellowship. He's linking that all to his love for the body. He didn't just save us and say, well, get along the best you can, but he has called men to the fellowship to do what? To do something very specific. Now, but listen to what he says in this passage, because here is one of the most misunderstood things that God ever said. He said he gave these men to the fellowship for the purpose of equipping the saints. That word in the Greek means to make the adjustment necessary and to adapt, which means, listen, now watch this. Our responsibility is an equipping responsibility, training you, teaching you, getting you in the Word of God, and building you up in your confidence in the truth of the Word. In order that you, listen, that you may carry out the work of the ministry. Now, the first part, everybody likes. The second part, not many folks have ever comprehended. You know that he says that God has given those gifted men to the fellowship in order to train and equip and establish the people who sit in the pews Sunday after Sunday, that the folks who sit in the pews can carry out the Great Commission in the city, in the community, in the nation, and that by your life that you can affect the whole community in which you live and every influential position that you have. It is your responsibility to live out what you have been equipped with and trained by and established in week after week after week. Imagine the very idea of anybody saying, well, I'm going to church on Sunday. Do what? Going to church, sit and listen to hope at least to some kind of a halfway decent sermon. And then when they put the Bible on the shelf when they get home, that's the end of that till next Sunday. Nothing could be further from the truth. And I want to tell you something, friend. One of the primary problems in the Church of Jesus Christ today is that people have the wrong concept about the men and their responsibility which God has given to the church. According to this passage of Scripture, you cannot afford to go to church, be equipped, be trained, be established, and sit around and do nothing, because God says he sent those men, gifted those men, gave those men, equipped those men, that you may be equipped to carry out the work of God, which means there's no such thing in the Bible as a pew sitter. There's no age limit, minimum or maximum. You can't say, well, it's my experience, it's my education, it's my position. None of those things count. He says that God has sent those men to equip you to become the people God wants you to be, in the process of making us what we ought to be, in the process of sharing the gospel of Jesus Christ. Listen, if everybody who sits on a pew in America from 11 to 12 every Sunday could grasp the meaning, the challenge, the responsibility, and the accountability of verse 12 through 16, I want to tell you something. God's great, mighty moving of the Holy Spirit would move into this nation and absolutely shake the church. Why? Because all of a sudden, we'd start doing what God intended for us to do for 2,000 years. Now, think about that. I mean, all of your life. He says that's what you should have been doing. Now, there are a lot of people who are hungry and starving to death spiritually. No doubt about that. A lot of folks who've never been equipped. A lot of folks who don't know how, and I understand that. But my friend, you cannot use that as an excuse. Amen? Amen. The body of Christ is the church for whom Jesus Christ gave his life. If I fail to build you up, you fail to carry out the ministry, and the body is not built up, what we have done is we have neglected that for which Jesus Christ died on the cross. The responsibility is clear. My friend, you have enough truth. You have enough light. You have been instructed. You have been equipped. You've been to Bible studies, prayer groups, you name it. You've had it. You've got it. And God wants you to pour out your life where you live with what you have, because that is your responsibility, God having equipped you and teaching you the truth of the Word of God. No one is immune. You can't say, well, I'm 65, so what? You ought to have more wisdom, more experience, more knowledge, and more understanding. You ought to have more to give. Somebody says, I'm 16. Praise the Lord. Then you right in the heart of it, beginning to learn, pour out into somebody else's life everything that God begins to teach you, and you'll grow faster than all the rest of us. He says the responsibility is equipping of the saints that they can carry out the work of the ministry, that the whole body of Christ can be built up. Now, the truth is, we just have to make a decision if we're going to be obedient to God or not. Somebody says, well, I don't know where to serve. We can settle that real fast because there is a place and something for everybody to do. That doesn't mean that everybody has to teach or preach or sing. But there is an area, there's something everyone can do in the body of the Lord Jesus Christ. All right, now look at verse 13. Until we all attain to the unity of the faith and of the knowledge of the Son of God, to a mature man, to the measure of the stature which belongs to the fullness of Christ. All right, here it is. Watch this. Here's what he said. Test yourself. First of all, if a body is growing and being built up as the body of Christ, they will be moving toward a unity of their faith. That does not mean that they will agree on every jot and tittle in the Bible, but it does mean they will have, for the most part, an agreement about what they believe the Bible teaches. And there'll be a unanimous consent on the doctrines of the Word of God. Does not mean that every single detail we would agree on. Secondly, and not only that, but moving deeper in our knowledge of the Son of God. If you are not growing in your understanding of who God is, what He's like, and how He works in the human heart, then something is missing in your life. Number three, that you are growing in your spiritual maturity, as He says here, to the measure of the stature which belongs to the fullness of Christ, that is, growing into being conformed to the likeness of Christ. That the more of Jesus Christ and His likeness is seen in you, there's more the evidence of Christ being conformed in your life. Then he says in number 14, as a result of all this, we are no longer to be children tossed here and there by waves and carried about by every wind of doctrine, by the trickery of men, by craftiness and deceitful scheming. What is he saying? Verse 14, not only growing in our knowledge of who God is, deepening in our faith and maturing, but he says likewise established in what we believe. Look, as a result of this, no more longer to be children. We're not children who can understand the simplest verses of the Word of God, but enough of you have heard enough of the gospel that you can take the steak and the roast beef even when it's tough. You see, pablum, oatmeal, and strained spinach is for young believers, immature believers, but you're beyond that. He says one of the evidences that a body is being built up is they are established in the truth. Notice he says, by the trickery of men, by craftiness and deceitful scheming, that is, that the body of Christ is being built up so that you can detect and discern the fine shades between error and truth. All right, keep moving. Verse 15. But speaking the truth in love, we are to grow up in all aspects into Him who is the head, even the body. Now, what I think he's speaking of here when he says speaking the truth in love, that is, we are to be speaking God's word boldly, but in the spirit of love, not grabbing folks by the neck saying, don't you want to be saved? We don't have to do that. We have a gospel that's so appealing and a Christ that's so loving. All we have to do is just offer people the opportunity of giving Christ to them. Then if you'll notice, he says in verse 15, we're to grow up in all aspects. And that is that our life is balanced. Because you see, God doesn't want His believers out of balance. There are people today who are so out of balance in some areas. The only thing they want to talk about is Jesus Christ is coming again. They're so hepped up on Jesus Christ coming again, they're not worth anything to God right here and now while they're here. Don't want to witness to anybody. Another group of people who are hung up on the gift. So I got to get this gift, that gift, and the other gift. They're so out of balance. He says that one of the works of the ministry is to keep the body of Christ in balance. One of the evidence of spiritual maturity is that we are growing in all the aspects of our life, learning to pray, learning the word, learning to give, learning to trust, learning to share our faith, learning to love, learning to build relationships. God wants to grow us up totally. Notice, if you will, in verse 16. From whom the whole body, being fitted and held together by that which every joint supplies, according to the proper working of each individual part, causing the growth of the body for the building up of itself in love. What is he saying? He's saying three things here primarily. From whom the whole body, being fitted and held together. by that which every joint supplies. That is, listen, our body is growing up when, you see, each individual has something to contribute. I'm talking about prayer. I'm talking about service in some physical form or whatever it might be. There's lots of ways to serve. He says, now, one of the evidences that a body's being built up is that everybody assumes responsibility and is contributing to the body. The second thing here, he says, fitted and held together by that which every joint supplies according to the proper working of each individual part. That is that we are fulfilling our responsibility and making our contribution based on the principles of the Word of God. So that each one of us has a contribution to make to each other as the body of Christ is built up. And the last thing he says here is, causing the growth or causes the growth of the body for the building up of itself in love. And that is, all of us need to see ourselves as a part of this great body of people who love the Lord Jesus Christ, who are learning to love each other, and seeing ourselves as a vital part of that in order for God to build up his body. So you see, he says, as we all grow, each one finding his place, growing up in balance, what does God do? God Almighty is glorified, the church becomes stronger, its witness becomes stronger, and the people of God become hilariously excited about Jesus Christ, liberated in him, and free to enjoy being a child of God. And I want to encourage you to find that local body of people who love the Lord Jesus Christ, the man who preaches the word, get under his teaching, get under the word of God, and get your life into that body, making the contribution God wants you to make. And my friend, your life is going to be more valuable to somebody somewhere in the body of Christ if you'll become involved. He says, my responsibility to equip, your responsibility to carry out the ministry. The body's built up. The glory of God reigns. People are saved. Lives are blessed. And the church of Jesus Christ marches forth in victory into a world of darkness that needs to know Christ, who is its only hope of life hereafter. Hallelujah for being a believer. Amen. Hallelujah for being a part of the body of Christ and for having the privilege of sharing him with somebody, anybody, and everybody who will listen.
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0: Okay, listen, there's something that comes to this city about every 3 months, some new idea, some new thing coming through just like every big city. And there are a lot of folks who say, oh, something new. Got to get onto this. Have you heard about this? Have you heard about that? I'm going to tell you something. When all the isms and the wasms have died, you know what? The folks who are going to be rooted and grounded in the Word of God are going to be the folks who stand right where they've always stood, resting, standing solid on this book. It is the only thing to stand on. Everybody's got something new that does what? Appeals to the curiosity. I'm going to give you a new insight. I'm going to give you this. I'm going to give you that. If you'll stick around, friend, God will teach all of us new insights, but not things that whet the appetite of curiosity to lead us away from the body of Christ, but rather to dig us in deeper.
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10: There is a spiritual world. 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We don't wrestle, says the Apostle Paul, against flesh and blood, but against powers and principalities and spiritual wickedness in high places.
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10: Look in your Bibles at Mark chapter 5. Mark chapter 5. At this point, Jesus' ministry is in full throttle as he's moving more and more public, and he goes from mountain, Sermon on the Mount, to sea, stilling the storm, to a cemetery. Now, that may be a strange place to conduct a public ministry, but you'll see why. Just after he lands on the shore from stilling the storm, there's another storm brewing, but it's in the heart and mind of a man. Mark 5, verse 3, that man lived among the tombs, and no one could bind him anymore, not even with a chain. For he'd often been bound with shackles and chains, but he wrenched the chains apart and he broke the shackles in pieces. No one had the strength to subdue him. Night and day among the tombs and on the mountains, he was always

0: crying out and cutting himself with stones. And when he saw Jesus from afar, he ran and fell down before him. And crying out with a loud voice, he said, "What have you to do with me, Jesus, Son of the Most High God? I adjure you, beg you, by God, do not torment me." For he was saying to him, that is Jesus, "Come out of the man, you unclean spirit." And Jesus asked him, "What is your name?" He replied, "My name is Legion, for we are many." And he, that is Legion, begged him earnestly not to send them out of the country. Now a great herd of pigs was feeding there on the hillside, and they begged him, saying, "Send us to the pigs, let us enter them." So he gave them permission, and the unclean spirits came out and entered the pigs, and the herd, numbering about 2,000, rushed down the steep bank into the sea and drowned in the sea. The herdsmen fled and told it in the city and in the country, and people came to see what it was that had happened. And they came to Jesus and saw the demon-possessed man, the one who had had the legion, sitting there, clothed and in his right mind, and they were afraid. Why afraid? Jesus came to enable us to serve him without fear. Why afraid at this great evidence of the power of God? It seems ancient, seems not dealing with modern realities, but deep down we know something about the physical and spiritual realities of our world. They are mixed in ways more profound than we can just make sense with our math and our test tubes. Think of a much more modern experience. Marie McCready was just 13 years old when she had a bronchitis attack and as a consequence lost her speech. But when the bronchitis left, she could not speak. For a while, it was kind of fun. I mean, she went back to school, but couldn't speak, and so she and her friends developed other ways of communicating, sign language and passing notes in the classroom, which brought the suspicion of the teachers. "You're faking it." No. "Then because it was a parochial school, something evil is possessing you. You are a witch." No. One of the pastors with the school actually said, "This is the work of the devil." She herself even began, maybe it was. Is that what was happening? And as the anxiety filled her, they ultimately put her in an insane asylum under the designation of hysteria, so much anxiety she cannot even speak anymore. They couldn't cure it. And so ultimately, when they determined she was not crazy, she took up a job that fit somebody who could not speak. She became a typist. Until age 25, another bout of bronchitis. And as she began coughing up blood in terror, went to the doctor, and there was a lump in her throat. And when they extracted it, they found that it was a penny that she had swallowed 12 years previous, wedged between her vocal cords so they could not resonate. How it got there, no one knew. Was it a friend that put a coin in a cup as a prank? Was there a soda can that somehow got a penny? They don't know. All we know is that 12 years later, after a physical reality had led to a spiritual concern, had led to just such a confusion of thought, that the reality of the physical world and spiritual concerns began to conflate in such a way that any reasonable person would be saying, how do these worlds fit together? The physical and the spiritual and the impact on what we think about relationships eternally. And believe it or not, that is exactly what Jesus is addressing in this passage that seems so strange to us. as Jesus, who has just said to the wind and the waves and the men in the boat, "Peace be still," is making it clear he is not just in charge of the created order, but of matters physical for individuals and spiritual, so that the relationships that ultimately become eternal are all the realms in which Jesus is saying, "I'm in control of that too." The famous statement of Abraham Kuyper, "There is not one square inch of this earth over which Jesus does not stand and say, 'This is mine, this is mine.'" And that is not just physical, that is spiritual, it's ultimately eternal, as Christ is demonstrating who he is, this preacher on the mount. He is the king of all realms, and he begins just in that spiritual world that we have so many questions about. Picture the scene. Jesus has crossed the Sea of Galilee. He has stilled the storm. And when he's doing it, remember, the disciples wake up and say, "Teacher, don't you care about us?" Well, he does care. And he rises and he rebukes the wind and the waves and says, "Peace be still." And they were terrified. What manner of man is this, that even the wind and the waves obey him? And he is about to say what manner of man he is. He gets right out of that boat on the far shore, steps out, and a man from the tombs comes to him. He's insane. But it's not just insanity. Whatever fills him spiritually gives him superhuman strength along with the insanity. He can't be bound by many men or chains or shackles. He can break them all because the spiritual evil that is in him, the demons that are in him, 2,000 go into pigs, are so controlling him that he can't do anything but rage in body and mind in the cemeteries. It's real. I mean, I know it's the Halloween time of year, so we think if you were singing on a movie, you know, Boris Karloff is right around the scene somewhere, or Vincent Price, or somebody named Brunhilde must be. But it's not Halloween silliness. It's right where we live. He is so out of control that just to be able to control something, he inflicts pain on himself. It's the cutting we still understand in our culture. "I'm totally out of control. Nobody cares about me. I have no control over. Well, at least I can control pain. I can control something and feel something when the world has rejected me." And so he begins to self-harm himself. And when he approaches Jesus, the demons in him speak for him. Verse 7. "What have you to do with me, Jesus, Son of the Most High God? I beg you, by God, do not torment me." Amazing that even a legion of demons, this composite called legion, is speaking to Jesus in the name of God. I mean, it's heavy awareness for us when we have friends or relatives who say, leaving a very different, dishonoring to God life, and they say, "Don't worry about me. I believe in God." What did James, the brother of Jesus, say? "You say you believe in God, and you do well, but even the devils believe." You believe in a God? Believe me, Satan believes in a God. What is your belief? That you are in desperate need of a Savior, and that Jesus, by his death and resurrection, paid the price for your sin. And in gratitude, you are living for him now. "My faith is in him, his ways, his provision." That's what I believe about the God who provided a Savior for me. That's my faith. And in the remarkable things that happen next, you understand that mere faith is not enough.
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0: What is your belief that you are in desperate need of a Savior? And that Jesus, by his death and resurrection, paid the price for your sin. And in gratitude, you are living for him now. My faith is in him, his ways, his provision. That's what I believe about the God who provided a Savior for me. That's my faith. And in the remarkable things that happen next, you understand that mere faith is not enough, because this composite of Satan, this legion, is thrown into pigs. And some of you have been with me in the Holy Land, probably where this is, right beside the Sermon on the Mount, a little further on the Sea of Galilee. There is this sloping pasture that goes down to a cliff over the Sea of Galilee. And the speculation is, it could have happened there, just as the scriptures say. The physical dynamics fit the count. Okay. But what's your takeaway from such a strange story? One is simply, you know, I'm a modern, I'm scientific, I'm, you know, astute in the ways of the world. No such thing. I mean, demons inside of me, I mean, come on. We live in a modern world. We have test tubes and mathematical formulas and computers. But something deep in us knows that just what our eyes can observe and what the test tubes can test is not the full reality. There is a spiritual world. Daniel was telling us so many years prior to this that there is this parallel universe, that what is happening in the spiritual world is waging war between God and his servants and Satan and his, and what they are doing is wrestling for our souls, and we are being fought for in the heavenly realms. We don't wrestle, says the Apostle Paul, against flesh and blood, but against powers and principalities and spiritual wickedness in high places. And that reality is to be faced. Now, that brings up all kinds of questions. Well, if that's true, if there really are demons and evil forces, can a Christian be demon possessed? Now, I'll just tell you, I don't think so. Now, can we be deceived by Satan? Can we be confused in our thinking in ways? Well, of course. But remember what the scriptures say, Galatians 2:20. I'm crucified with Christ. I no longer live, but Christ lives where? In me, and the life that I live in the flesh, I live by faith in the Son of God who loved me and gave himself for me. So says John, greater is he that's in you than he that is in the world. And Jesus is not indwelling you. And then somebody say, oh, Satan wants in? Okay, well, I'll just move aside so Satan can. No, he is king. He is the ruler of our eternal destinies. He has loved us from time immemorial, and he claims us for all eternity. And we recognize, can we be deranged in our thought? Can we be deceived by Satan? But he is not in control. This is my Father's world. This is the soul that belongs to Jesus Christ, and I believe him. My faith is in his provision. Can other people be demon-filled? Jesus answers that. Luke 11, when the unclean spirit has gone out of a person, it passes through voids seeking rest and finding it. It says, I'll return to the house from which I came. And when it comes, it finds the house swept and put in order. Then it goes and brings seven other spirits more evil than itself. and they enter and dwell there. So the last state of the person is worse than the former. We can live in a world where people say, you know what? I don't need God. I don't need Jesus, but my world still makes sense. I'll just get things ordered in a way that makes sense to me. And I just kind of get all the taboos and all the superstitions swept out. And I'll get my life all ordered by the way that I can think about it. And things will just be fine. And you think of the mass shootings of our era. Not every one of them, even the psychologists, are people who are insane. That often young men who just have their minds all in order as they think of it, feeding hatred and bitterness on the internet and then responding to the bullying that they have experienced. It makes perfect sense to them. I'm just going to go kill a bunch of people. Won't that be a good thing? Won't they respect me then? And you kind of think, what sort of deranged thinking is that? And you recognize that even as they think they have swept out all wrong thought, what is coming is more evil than whatever was there before. Just as Jesus has said, believe me, unbelievers can make room for Satan. Now, the fact that Christians are not possessed by the devil does not mean that we don't have things to think about. When we talk about the reality of a spiritual world as Christians, you recognize that you can kind of fall off both sides of a cliff. One cliff says, oh, you know, there just aren't such things. You know, that's just ancient people and ancient perspectives. I just don't believe in these devil things. That's one mistake. But the other mistake, more common in the church, is to believe that there's a devil behind every bush that we have to be afraid of. And so we live in fear that God never meant us to have. What did Jesus say when he stilled the storm? He said, peace, be still. And when this man is healed, he's sitting down. He's at rest. He is calmed. God has done something in heart and mind and life, and he's at peace. What did the Apostle Paul say? God did not give you a spirit of fear, but of power and love and a sound mind. We serve a God who, even his nativity, was saying to us, I came to enable you to serve me without fear. Greater is he that's in you than he that is in the world. And everything that Paul is saying as he's recounting the truths of Jesus are being reflected in this passage. Power, love, sound mind are yours. Verse 14, the herdsman of the pig fled and told it in the city and the country, and the people came to see what had happened. Verse 15, they came to Jesus and they saw the demon-possessed man, the one who had had the legion, sitting there, clothed and in his right mind. The power of God has brought peace, rest into his life where there was a man cutting himself and screaming at night. No, he's at rest now. There is peace. And more than that, I love it. He is clothed. There's dignity again. There's been awfulness, but now there's dignity again, clothed in the provision of Jesus. Spiritually, we're reminded over and over again that we are clothed in the righteousness of Jesus Christ. I'm in him. I'm united to Christ. He surrounds me. It's his identity that is mine now. And so we go through awful things in life. I think of those who have experienced the awful pain of divorce, and they know that in the church, there are those who will blame them, and there are those who will gossip about them. And we get to say, but you are clothed in the righteousness of Jesus Christ. Your identity is in him. The past does not define you. The reality of your spiritual union with Christ is what calls you his precious child. You are as loved by God as Jesus himself. And we raise children that disappoint us, and we know people will point their finger and talk about our failures. And I say, I am clothed in the righteousness of Jesus Christ. My identity before him is the one of a perfectly loved child. People may accuse my parenting, and of course, everything they say is true to some extent. I'm clothed in the righteousness of Christ. I'm embarrassed that I've been dismissed from my job. I've been rejected by loved ones. Maybe there's mental illness in my family. Maybe there's mental illness in me. Maybe there's the loss of my former capacities of mind or body. Maybe I'm facing depression and cycles I don't know how to get out of. And everybody is blaming me. And I say, but you are robed in the righteousness of Jesus Christ.
2: Hi, friend. This is Pastor Brian. I'm glad you decided to tune in and listen, and I would consider it a privilege to pray over you today. Let's pray together. Heavenly Father, what a privilege we have to come to you in prayer. Your word says that we can come to you about anything, not just the big things and not just the things that we think we have figured out. Instead, you love us so much that you say, do not be anxious for anything, but in everything, by prayer and petition with thanksgiving for your certain care, we can offer our requests to you. And then because we know that the God who controls all the outcomes of things on earth and for eternity cares this much for us, the peace of God, which surpasses all understanding, will guard our hearts and minds for whatever we face with Jesus. We do not expect our prayers to end all our trials before Jesus comes, but we know that you will use our prayers, Father, to make all things work together for good until Jesus returns. Thank you for this promise and assurance. Give us the peace and the strength we need. Through these promises and assurances, we pray. In Jesus' name, amen.
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0: Aloha. Welcome to A Chosen Generation with Daryl Skinner, pastor of Calvary Chapel, Pearl Harbor. In Paul's letter to the Romans, he rejoices in the gospel of Jesus Christ, saying, "For I am not ashamed of the gospel of Christ, for it is the power of God to salvation for everyone who believes." We'll dive deep in the wonders of God's amazing mercy and grace as Pastor Daryl Skinner teaches from the book of Romans, next on A Chosen Generation.
1: Well, aloha, everyone. Let's get into the book of Romans, chapter 11. We want to talk about Israel's future. We love to study those scriptures. We love to study the history of Israel from the prophet Samuel to Kings and Chronicles, and of course Joshua, I skipped that, and so forth, and then into the prophets from Isaiah all the way to Malachi. We love to study the entire Old Testament. It speaks to our hearts about who God is, how he deals with people, especially his chosen people, and the promise he's made to Israel, and also the promise of the Messiah, who's now the Savior of our souls. Amen. Now, if their fall is riches for the world, and their failure riches for the Gentiles, how much more for their fullness? In other words, even though they've not come overwhelmingly, or underwhelmingly, I should say, to Christ, they're very underwhelmingly, but yet we know that Jesus was Jewish, we know the apostles were Jewish once again, the outpouring spirit upon Jews, but the majority of Jews have rejected Jesus throughout history. They're not to be a persecuted people by the church. Unfortunately, throughout Catholic history, they persecuted the Jewish people through the popes and so forth. And others, they became anti-Semitic because they thought God was finished with Israel. The church had replaced Israel, which is a false teaching, a false doctrine that had come to the church. The church has not replaced Israel. God is still dealing with them to this very day and will deal with them. And they will see that Jesus is truly their Mashiach, their Messiah, in the great tribulation period. And Paul is saying to us right here, there is a future for Israel. He is not done with them. And wouldn't he know? He's Jewish. He knows. He understands. But he says the riches, if their fall is riches for the world, in other words, for us to come to Christ, it wasn't just for the Jew, the gospel message, but also for the whole world. For God so loved the world that he gave his only begotten Son, which is the Messiah, Jesus, so that we would not perish but have everlasting life. Amen. World and their failure riches for the Gentiles. How much more then, how much more their fullness? In other words, there's going to be a time, once again, where they're going to return to the Lord Jesus, to God and to the Lord Jesus Christ and receive him as their Messiah. Now we have a warning to the Gentiles in verse 13. This is dealing with Israel's present. So let's dig into that and find out what God has for us. He says next, Gentiles, listen up and be warned. I put in our notes. He says, for I speak to you Gentiles as much as I am an apostle to the Gentiles. I magnify my ministry. If by any means I may provoke to jealousy those who are my flesh, and save some of them. For if their being cast away is the reconciling of the world, what will be their acceptance? What would their acceptance be but life from the dead? In other words, it's going to be a time where Israel will be saved. There's going to be a great salvation in the land of Israel. It's going to be tremendous across the Jewish hearts and lives. For if the first fruits is holy, the lump is also holy, and the root is holy, so are the branches. If some of the branches were broken off, and you, being a wild olive tree, were grafted in among them, and with them became partaker of the root and the fatness of the olive tree, do not boast against the branches, but if you do boast, remember that you do not support the root, but the root supports you. In other words, you Gentiles, we got grafted into the true olive tree, which is Israel, and God is not done with them, so don't go against them. Don't become anti-Semitic. Don't do things that are contrary to the word of God. We're to love all people and reach them in the name of Jesus. Now, we find out, but the root supports you. Verse 19, he says, you will say then, branches were broken off that I might be grafted in. Well said, writes Paul. because of unbelief, they were broken off, and you stand by faith. Faith comes by hearing, hearing by the word of God, Romans 10:17. So what are we? But where's our faith? Our faith is found from Genesis all the way through to Malachi, and of course throughout the entire New Testament. Well said, because of unbelief, they were broken off, and you stand by faith. He says, do not be haughty, but fear. For if God did not spare the natural branches, that would be Israel, he may not spare you either. In other words, don't scoff at them. Don't mock the Jewish people for what's happened to them. But realize we all need to walk in the ways of the Lord. Jesus said, I am the way, I am the truth, I am the life. No man comes to the Father except through him. We must follow the word of God from the Old to the New Testaments and study the word of God and see what God wants to do in and through our lives. Stay close to him. We do not want to become part of the church of Laodicea, that is the apostate church, a church that rejects the word of God and makes up their own rules and goes their own way according to their own immoralities. For God did not spare the natural branches, but he may not spare you either. Verse 22, therefore consider the goodness and severity of God on those who fell. He says, severity, but toward you, goodness. If you continue in his goodness, otherwise, you will also be cut off. I think of the parable of the vine dresser, and Jesus is we're the branches, and he is the vine, and we are connected to him. But he says, if you don't bear fruit, you dry up, you wither, you're only good to be cut off and cast into the fire. Folks, we want to bear fruit. Of course we do. We want to bear fruit 30, 60, and 100 fold. We want God to use our lives. We want the fruit of the Holy Spirit, the love, the joy, the peace, the goodness, the kindness, the faithfulness, gentleness, self-control, righteousness, goodness, and truth. The Bible declares about fruit, also the fruit of our lips, praising God, worshiping God, and so forth. The fruit of soul winning. These are all aspects of the fruit of what God wants to do in our lives. Jesus says we need to have this fruit 30, 60, 100 fold, just permeating out of us, growing in us and through us, and blessing other people, the good, the bad, and the ugly of people. We never quit on soul winning. We never quit on evangelizing. We never quit on discipling. We're always doing a work for God, because why? Jesus loves us. Jesus loves us, and we love him. We want to reciprocate and give that same love back to him by doing his commands, that we would love one another as he truly has loved us. Amen. Now, listen. He says this, and they also, if they do not continue in unbelief, will be grafted in, for God is able to graft them in again. Is God done with Israel? No, he's not done with Israel. He says he's going to graft them in again. There you go. For if you were cut out of the olive tree, which is wild by nature, and were grafted contrary to nature into a cultivated olive tree, how much more will these who are natural branches be grafted into their own olive tree? This is beautiful language that he's using, and this beautiful imagery that Paul is declaring about the olive tree in Israel, and they're the natural branches that are going to be grafted into the body of Christ as they come to salvation in him. He says in verse 25, which leads us to our last aspect of this, we go to verse 25 and 26, Israel's future. So we find the following. For I do not desire, brethren, that you should be ignorant of this mystery, lest you should be wise in your own opinion, that blindness in part has happened to Israel until the fullness of the Gentiles has come in. What is this fullness of the Gentiles? What are we talking about, the fullness of the Gentiles? Well, it's important for us to realize that the fullness of the Gentiles and this mystery speaks of Israel's blindness in part will be removed by the fullness of the Gentiles has come in. The fullness of the Gentiles is the fullness of the body of Christ, the fullness of the last Gentile being saved, and then we're going to be heading off in the rapture of the church. That's what he's speaking about. There's also the other aspect of the time of the Gentiles, which is completely separate and different. It is the time of the Gentiles is found in Luke's Gospel, chapter 21. What is the time of the Gentiles all about? Jesus says the following, for there will be great distress in the land and wrath upon this people. And they will fall by the edge of the sword and be led away captive into all nations. And Jerusalem will be trampled by Gentiles until the times of the Gentiles are fulfilled. They're speaking of that tribulation period, and Jesus is talking about to get out of Jerusalem and so forth, and then run for your lives. This is the times of the Gentiles. Gentiles have been in rulership across this world for thousands of years, and this time period is going to end. It's going to end as the second return of the Great Tribulation takes place and the second coming of Jesus returns, sets up his throne in Jerusalem on the throne of David, and he reigns and rules across the earth for 1,000 years. And all the precious promises to Israel for peace and prosperity and all the blessings of the Lord will be overflowing them during the 1,000-year period. And we will be a kingdom of priests that are there worshiping God, doing a work for God during the 1,000 years. We are glorified people. We're the bride of Christ. We have fully the mind of Christ. Some of you get worried like, what if I don't know enough? You will know everything. You have the mind of Christ fully glorified. You'll be doing a work for the Lord amongst the people that did not take the mark of the beast, who made it through the tribulation period, especially the Jewish people, and they come into the 1,000-year reign of Christ, and they're going to have children and children and children and children throughout the 1,000 years. It'll be a great time of peace and prosperity, and it's going to be great beauty and lushness across the earth. It'll probably be very much like the Garden of Eden across the entire world, and it's going to be magnificent. We're going to love it. So this is what's going to happen. But this is the mystery of the fullness of the Gentiles. Is speaking of the last Gentile that's going to be saved, and then we head off to heaven in the rapture of the church, and then God is going to deal with the children of Israel once again as he anoints that 144,000 Jews from the 12 tribes of Israel. 12,000 from each tribe will be preaching the gospel of our Lord Jesus Christ during the seven-year tribulation. That's found in Revelation chapter 7. Revelation 6 through 19 is the tribulation period, and so on and so forth. So let's keep reading and moving on. Verse 25, for I do not desire, brethren, that you should be ignorant of this mystery, lest you should be wise in your own opinion, that blindness in part has happened to Israel, in part has happened to Israel, till the fullness of the Gentiles has come in. So all Israel will be saved. And so all Israel will be saved. Does this mean every single Jew is going to be saved? Well, a lot of Jews are going to be saved during the tribulation period. 144,000 will be preaching, and then you have the second coming of Christ, and God's hand upon the children of Israel. He's going to take them down to, most believe, the rock city of Petra, down in the place of Basra, which is not Iraq, but the ancient name of Basra, down in where Jordan is located and so forth, in that region. And God's going to protect his people down there from the Antichrist armies and so forth. And so those things will take place. But listen to what it says also. And so all Israel will be saved. As it is written, the deliverer will come out of Zion, and he will turn away ungodliness from Jacob, that is Israel. For this is my covenant with them when I take away their sins. God is saying he's going to do a great work amongst the nation of Israel. He's going to pour out a spirit upon them. And he says, and I will take away their sins, because they're going to come to faith in the blood atonement of our Lord Jesus Christ, what he did for them during Passover and so forth. That sins, death will pass over their lives and sins will be forgiven, of course, as he's done for us. He does the same thing for them as they come to faith in him during the tribulation period. Verse 28, concerning the gospel, they are enemies for your sake, but concerning the election, they are beloved for the sake of the fathers. The fathers, the patriarchs, Abraham, Isaac, and Jacob. They are our chosen people, but have they chosen Christ for their Savior, as their Messiah, Mashiach? That's the problem. They have to come to faith in him and be saved. Concerning the gospel, they are enemies for your sake. So many of the Jews were going against the Christian church in the first century and so forth. Even Paul the Apostle was an example of that when he was known as Saul of Tarsus, killing Christians and throwing them in prison and so forth. Then he meets the Lord on that Damascus road, which we talked about earlier. He says the following, for the gifts and calling of God are irrevocable. In other words, God has made his promises that he's going to deal with the Jewish people once again. He's going to bring them back to himself. And there'll be a moment in time where all of a sudden they want to turn back. They want to, they desire, and they will turn back because God is wooing them unto himself as he's wooing them right now through us as Gentiles. They're jealous of us for our relationship with Christ, with God, but they don't want to come to him because they can't admit that they were wrong. They're full of pride, unfortunately, and yet we should be full of love of Jesus, love for all people, no matter who they are. And we know that God has not replaced Israel. Amen. He says, concerning the gospel, our enemies for your sake, but concerning the election, their blood for the sake of the fathers, for the gifts and calling of God are irrevocable. For as you were once disobedient to God, yet have now obtained mercy through their disobedience. Amazing. We've received mercy through their disobedience. The gospel has come to us, the good news. Paul was a minister to the Gentiles. He ministered to all people, but he found out that his calling as a Jew was to minister to Gentiles to get us saved. And yet they kept rejecting him as he'd go into the synagogues. He'd be some that would listen. Some would say, well, we'll hear you again. And others, some would come to salvation, but majority would reject him. Then they would start persecuting him and then persecuting all believers in Yeshua HaMashiach, Jesus our Messiah. For as you were once disobedient to God, yet now have obtained mercy through their disobedience, even so these also have now been disobedient, that through the mercy shown you, they also may obtain mercy. For God has committed them all to disobedience, that he might have mercy on all. We're all disobedient, for there's none righteous, no, not one. We've all sinned and fallen short of the glory of God. And God's mercies are truly new every single morning. He is merciful to all of us. He gives us his grace, his goodness, and we live for him as we've come to faith in our Savior Jesus Christ. Verse 33, he gets all excited. This is a great ending. It's a culmination. It's like a crescendo, if you will, of what Paul is writing about the Jewish people, chapter 9, chapter 10, chapter 11. He reaches this point of greatness. He says, oh, the depth of the riches, both of the wisdom and knowledge of God. How unsearchable are his judgments and his ways past finding out. We can't figure everything out that God is doing. Don't try to. Just keep walking by faith. Sometimes you ask yourself, Lord, why am I in this situation? Why is this happening to me? How come this is, why is this going on? I don't understand. Where are you, Lord? Just keep walking by faith. Keep believing, trusting in Jesus. Jesus says, I'll never leave you nor forsake you, right? He says, even if you're faithless, he will remain faithful. Praise the Lord. The only thing he does say is, if you deny me, I will deny you. We never deny the Lord. We may not understand all things happening at this moment in time, but realize God has a plan and he's going to work it out. His ways are unsearchable. Always remember this, my friends. Always remember this. Every circumstance, situation in life, no matter it's really awful or mediocre or whatever it might be, turn it all around for a testimony of your Lord Jesus Christ and your Christian faith to the world. Always turn it around for those in the world. Because that's what God has called us to do. That we will serve the Lord in the good times, yes, and in the bad times. That we maintain the exact same love, joy, and peace, testimony, if you will, in Christ, in the good times and the bad times, in the healthy times, in the sick times, in the rich times, in the poor times, amen, in the peaceful times, in the persecuted times. We keep serving our Lord Jesus Christ. It becomes a powerful witness of Christ to the world itself, and God will bless you mightily and abundantly, amen and amen. Oh, the depth of the riches of the wisdom and knowledge of God. How unsearchable are his judgments and his ways past finding out. For who has known the mind of the Lord? Who has become his counselor? Who has first given to him? And it shall be repaid to him. For of him, through him, and to him are all things. To him be glory forever and ever and ever and ever. And all God's people said, amen and amen. Paul just ends in this crescendo about God and who he is. And I think as we worship him and we honor him, as we go to church, get into his word, individually, corporately, God is a very proud father of his children. He loves us to study, to learn, to grow, and to be worshipers of him instead of worshiping the world or worshiping the flesh. We live for him. We want to honor him and especially testify of our Lord Jesus and the great power and love that he has for us. And the peace and the joy. And the most importantly also is the hope he's given us. Not I hope I get to heaven. No. It's the assurance of hope. We know we're going to heaven. We're not worried about dying. Death has left us. We're going to move forward. Now, for the children of Israel, God is not done with them. He is not done with them. He's going to deal with them. He's dealing with them now. They became a nation May 14th, 1948. Amen. They got Jerusalem in 1967 during the Six-Day War. They had another war in 1973. They've been fighting for their existence right now against Iran, Hezbollah, and Hamas, and so forth. And God is dealing with them. He's dealing with them tremendously. He's wooing them unto himself amidst of the persecution that they're going through from these other nations. We see a great rise in anti-Semitism, even in Europe and other countries, in our colleges across America, which is so sad to see that taking place. But you know what? There's going to be a time when the rapture hits, I believe, there's going to be a time that Ezekiel war is going to take place. The Ezekiel war is going to take place, whereas you're going to have this invasion of Russia. Remember, most of the southern portion of Russia is Islamic, along with Iran. Yes, it'll rise up, along with Turkey and northern Africa and Muslims. Saudi Arabia will not get involved. They don't want to get involved because they don't want to lose their oil and their kingdom, so forth. But the Muslims are going to invade Israel, I believe, very likely, at the rapture of the church when the world is in absolute chaos. America is going to be decimated. And what's going to happen is they see this as a golden opportunity to destroy Israel. The Bible says that God will fight for his people on the hills of Lebanon there in the north and Syria. And he's going to wipe them completely out, the enemies of Israel completely out. It says that God will do it for his name's sake. And he'll prove himself faithful to Israel. Because there's going to be no way they're going to be able to overcome these invading armies at that time. And all of a sudden God stands up and he brings forth a great earthquake. There's going to be brimstone coming from fire and brimstone coming from the sky. Which very likely, either God just throws it down there, or very likely these dormant volcanoes, which I've studied in that region, are sitting there. They're going to become ignited from the great earthquake. There's going to be a pestilence that's going to break out. Even though the enemy armies will end up fighting against one another, the Bible says. And ultimately, as they're defeated by God, Israel is preserved. What happens next? They're going to burn the weaponry there for 7 years. For 7 years, the Bible says, the weapons will be burned, which will be through the tribulation period, those constant burning. And who will rise up? Then who's going to rise up out of Europe is the revived Roman Empire with the Antichrist. And he'll make a false covenant with Israel for seven years. He'll break that covenant halfway through as they've rebuilt their temple. Halfway through the seven-year tribulation, be 3.5 years in, he's going to go and commit the abomination of desolation, which is going to institute the mark of the beast, 666, on the right hand of the forehead, nobody can buy or sell unless they have the mark of the beast. All these things are going to be happening soon and very soon because we're right at the precipice of the rapture of the church, my friends. We're right at the edge. No man knows the day or the hour, but Jesus says, when you see that fig tree blossom once again, Matthew 24, I want you to know that my coming is very soon within that generation. Praise the Lord. God is good. He's given us the whole story. We are to be faithful to him. We're to love him. We're to serve him. We're to honor him. Let's spread the good news. Amen? Let's pray. Father, we love you. We thank you for this time in your word and the blessings thereof. We know that you have not forsaken your people. Your people have forsaken you, but you have not forsaken your people. And Lord God, you are pouring out your spirit upon them, and they don't even know it, yet they will come to a place in the tribulation period where 144,000 of them will be sealed and anointed by you, Lord, and they'll come to the revelation that Jesus, Yeshua HaMashiach, Jesus is their Messiah. And great salvation will take place in Israel, along with many other Gentiles. We'll be up in heaven with you, Lord, serving you and honoring you, the marriage supper of the Lamb. We rejoice in your love. We give you praise. If you've not given your heart to Jesus Christ, my dear friend, just say this simple prayer with me right now and get saved before it's too late for your soul. Just pray with me right now. Dear Heavenly Father, I confess to you that I am a sinner. And I want your son, Jesus Christ, to come into my heart and to save my soul. Lord Jesus, please wash away all my sins with your holy and righteous blood. And please fill me with the power of your Holy Spirit and anoint my life so I can live for you and love you all the days that I live. Thank you, Father, for bringing me into the family of God. And thank you, Jesus, for your great salvation and everlasting life with you in heaven. In Jesus' name I pray. And all God's people said, amen and amen. If you said that prayer, welcome to the family of God. May you go for God. We have new believers material. If you just email us or write us or call us, we'd love to get that material to you right away. And you'll be very blessed in the body of Christ. Whatever you can do to help you grow, let us know. God bless you. Love one another. Go for God. Amen.
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4: We're in our New York newsroom. It's just past midnight. Word is coming in that the luxury liner Titanic has struck ice in the North Atlantic. First reports tell us she's damaged, but stable, being taken under tow toward Halifax. Wait, hold on. We're receiving a correction now.

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9: All right, good morning. Welcome to International Church. My name is Scott. For those of you who are guests, I'm the lead pastor here. And I know you've already been welcomed, but I want to add my welcome to it. I'm delighted that you're with us this morning. As that video showed, tells you, we are continuing in our series called 38 Wonders in One Moment, where we're continuing to study and unpack this massive gift of salvation that God gives to every single person the moment they believe in Jesus. The moment a person recognizes Christ as the Son of God and the only way to God, God just showers us with wonders, amazing gifts of salvation. And we've been unpacking this for a while. And the last wonder we discussed was a couple weeks back before we were rudely interrupted by my brother. Do you guys enjoy having him? Yeah, I know. He's pretty awesome. I know he had a great time with all of you. Thanks so much for being welcoming. I'm hearing from lots of you how blessed you were. And I mean that in the most non-cheesy sense of the word, blessed to have him here in the message that he gave on shame. If you missed it, I'd encourage you to go back to YouTube and listen to it. So we learned a couple weeks before that the moment we believe, the last couple things we learned was the moment we believe, we become God's inheritance. And God gives us an inheritance, something that is ours. It's got our name on it, but we don't quite take possession of it yet. It's waiting for us. We learned that that inheritance that is waiting for us is eternal life with God. And you may remember we read about it in the letter that we call 1 Peter. This is a letter that the Apostle Peter wrote to a group of churches. And there Peter talked about how we should rejoice in and value our heavenly inheritance above any earthly treasure. And he wants Christians to have great confidence in this inheritance. It really is coming. Now, the Apostle Paul, in the letter to Ephesians, which we'll be looking at today, also talks about inheritance. And he also wants us to know that our inheritance, our eternal life with God, is fully secure. Apparently, this is something God really wants his people to know. So my guess is that people back in the first century were kind of like me, and maybe you were kind of like me, and that is, I need to be reminded of things. I tend to forget, because it's interesting that God

0: The Holy Spirit led both the Apostle Paul and the Apostle Peter to write to their flocks about having and maintaining confidence in their eternal life with God. You see, our afterlife is not an afterthought. But so often it is. So often it is for me. Why? Why is our afterlife so often an afterthought if that's not how it should be? If that's why Paul and Peter are reminding us of what is to come. I can think of three reasons why you and I need to be reminded of this. And I think number one is we get distracted. We have a bit of spiritual ADHD, if you will. Even though we know we're supposed to keep our eyes and our minds fixed on what's eternal, it's just so easy to get sidetracked. It's so easy to get sidetracked by all the shiny things of this world, all the temporal things in this life. Peter talked about money being kind of one of those big distractions for a lot of us that causes us to overvalue what we have in this world and undervalue what is yet to come. But we can also get distracted by worry, by stress. We get distracted by our own pain, our own experiences, or even our own sins. But the distractions don't have to be negative. We can even get distracted by good things, by family, by friends, by education, by careers, by a pursuit of our dreams. Now, those things aren't necessarily bad, but they're not eternal, which is why Paul and Peter are calling our gaze upward, because we tend to get distracted. Number two, I think, is we also tend to forget. It's not just that we get distracted, but we just literally cannot hold on to information in our finite human minds. I know I am that way. I am so thankful for Siri. Siri saves my bacon all the time. Siri, remind me to get milk when I leave work today. Siri, remind me to get an anniversary present 3 days before my anniversary, please. It's just that we tend to forget things. James, in his letter, what we call the letter of James, he says that sometimes we tend to look at God's word and it functions like a mirror to our souls. But then we walk away from it and we've literally forgotten what we just read. We forgot about how it applies to our lives. So it's kind of like a mirror. It's like a person looking at a mirror and then walking away going, I have no idea what I look like. We are so forgetful. Not because we intend to be. We just are. We're humans. Our brains are finite. And therefore, God gracefully and naturally understands our forgetfulness and so has given us in his word some reminders. Hey, keep your eyes on your inheritance that is to come. The last reason I think is we tend to forget, or we tend to not focus as much on what is to come, it's because some of us are unsure of what is to come. We're unsure of whether it's really going to come for us. I think we fear losing God's favor. You see, when we first receive God's promise of salvation, the first moment we put our faith alone in Christ alone, we have this promise, and we're super stoked about it. We say things like, Jesus, I can't wait to be with you. Jesus, I wish I could just be transported to heaven right now and we could spend eternity there. And you know what, Jesus, I promise I'm going to start living my life differently from now on. But what happens the next day? Yeah, some things have changed, hopefully, because the Holy Spirit always brings change, but then also some things don't change. We still sin. We still struggle. We still have the worry. We still have the pain. And sometimes we conclude from this that God must be really upset with us. We have lost God's favor, that we have spilt, as the illustration Andy gave us, all the grace that God had for us. We used it up. It only took like 2 weeks, and we used up his favor. We think that maybe God's going to rescind his offer of inheritance. You know what? I'm going to give the eternal life with me to somebody who's actually going to appreciate it. Not like you. Do you ever hear that voice? I know I do. I know I do. It's the voice of shame. We begin to think that the eternal reward of life is something that we have to earn. We have to earn it from God. We have to keep it. We have to prove our worth to him. And so we start to think, boy, I really mess up so much. I must have lost it. So you know what? Since I've lost it, or I may have lost it, it's better to not even think about it. Let's just not even focus on what's to come. Well, that'll take care of itself. I'm just going to focus on now. So I think we sometimes choose out of spiritual ignorance or just spiritual fear to not think about the eternity that is to come. And that's why I think God considers it important enough to include regularly in his word that our salvation is not dependent on our works. Our salvation is not dependent on us earning it. Eternal life with him is very much still on. It is still happening. Our inheritance is completely safe. Our afterlife is not an afterthought to him. So if you've ever been distracted from matters of eternal life, or if you've just ever plain forgotten about them, or if you've ever wondered if God is rescinding his promise to you, then today's message is for you. And today's message is definitely for me. If you have a Bible, please open it up to Ephesians chapter 1. What we call the letter of the Ephesians is a letter written by the Apostle Paul to a group of churches in and around Ephesus. In Ephesians chapter 1, verses 13 and 14, he says this. I'm reading from the ESV translation this morning. In him you also, when you heard the word of truth, the gospel of your salvation, and believed in him, were sealed with the promised Holy Spirit, who is the guarantee of our inheritance until we acquire possession of it to the praise of his glory. Paul here gives us the key reason why we can be confident that our salvation, our heavenly inheritance, our eternal life with God is perfectly secure. Because all who have put their faith alone in Christ alone are what? Sealed with the promised Holy Spirit. So that is what, or better, whom, we are going to be focusing on today. And actually for the next 5 weeks to follow. You probably already caught that with the 27A. You went, oh no, we're parking on another one. The 27th wonder of salvation that we're looking at is this. The moment we believe, God gives us his Spirit. The Holy Spirit comes to live inside every single believer. However, understanding who the Holy Spirit is, what the Holy Spirit does, and how he functions in our life is an ocean far too wide for us to cross in one Sunday morning message. Actually, it's an ocean too wide for us to cross in six messages, but we're going to do our best. We'll at least have a little bit more time. I mean, entire books, entire volumes can be and have been written on the topic of the Holy Spirit. I think the Holy Spirit may be the most overlooked and perhaps one of the least understood aspects of Christianity. So I want to rectify that for the next few weeks. We're going to devote the next six Sundays to a holy and difficult endeavor. That is to understand more and respond better to the Holy Spirit, who he is, and what he does in our lives. And before we get into that, I just really feel that we should pause and pray and ask for his help in this. Dear God, we long to know you. Lord, we long to know you as you truly are. Holy Spirit, we ask that you would reveal yourself to us, that you would teach us, that you would teach us through the word that you have written. Lord, would you reveal yourself to us, grow our understanding, our passion, our connection with you, Lord. Holy Spirit, we know that there's an enemy out here who wants to prevent our understanding this, who wants to prevent us from walking in the Spirit, as Galatians says. We ask for your protection. We ask for your illumination. Spirit, would you use your words, not mine, to give us greater insight, greater understanding, and also more power for life. We ask for this in your name. Amen. So before we can understand why the Holy Spirit sealing us is such good news, why this is such a big deal, we first need to know a little bit more about the Holy Spirit. What is Paul talking about here? So let's start by asking, who is the Holy Spirit? Well, first notice I said who, not what. All right, the Holy Spirit is a person. The Holy Spirit is not a force. With all respect to my Star Wars fans out there, this is not about using the Force. This is not about taking down emperors and swinging lightsabers and shooting Death Stars. The Holy Spirit is a person, not an immaterial force. And he's also not just any person. He is the third person of the Trinity. See, the Holy Spirit is God. The God of Christianity is a triunity of three persons, the Father, the Son, and the Holy Spirit. And since the earliest days of Christianity, the church has believed that they are one in substance and essence, that each of those persons is fully and equally God, but they each fulfill unique tasks. So the Holy Spirit of the three kind of tends to be a bit of the forgotten member of the Trinity, but he actually doesn't really mind that all that much, because the Holy Spirit's aim is not to draw attention to himself. The Holy Spirit's aim is not to glorify himself, but according to John 16, 14, to glorify Christ, to draw attention to Jesus. The theologian Dale Bruner wrote that the Holy Spirit is the shy member of the Trinity. Now, this isn't shyness in terms of timidity. This isn't shyness in terms of fear, but it's a shyness of deference. It's a shyness of concentrated attention on another person. See, this isn't the type of shyness that we often experience, which is a self-centered shyness, where, oh no, everybody's looking at me, I don't want to talk. This is an other-centered shyness. This is a, oh no, everybody's looking at me. They shouldn't be. They should be looking at Jesus. Point the attention on to him. See, the Holy Spirit doesn't seek the limelight. The Holy Spirit is the limelight. He is the light by which we understand everything. The Holy Spirit is the light by which we understand sin, by which we understand our need for a Savior, by which we understand the cross and the gospel and salvation. The gospel is illuminated, brought to light, brought to life by the Holy Spirit. But I'm getting ahead of myself because I'm talking about what the Holy Spirit does. We'll get there, but I still want a little bit more on who the Holy Spirit is. So the Holy Spirit is God. This means that whatever is true of God, whatever essential properties God has, the Holy Spirit has. So he is able to think. He is able to feel. He is able to act, and he is able to speak. When the Holy Spirit is present, God is there. Period. The presence of the Spirit is the presence of God. Now, the Spirit is sent down to us, we're told in Scripture, by the Father and by the Son to accomplish the will of the Father. Right? So that's kind of the Father's role. He's the leader. He plans salvation. The Son, in a sense, has executed salvation on the cross, but then they've sent the Spirit to apply and secure that salvation for us. Now, Jesus said some crazy things, right? I think we can agree on that. If you read through the Gospels, you go, that's trippy. One of the trippiest things that Jesus says, he says the night before he leaves to the cross, to his disciples, in John chapter 16, verse 7, he says to them, I tell you the truth. It is to your advantage that I go away. For if I do not go away, the Helper will not come to you. But if I go away, I will send him to you. Can you imagine the look on the disciples' face at that moment? Whoa, whoa, whoa, whoa, Jesus, whoa. You've said some nutty things. I don't understand this one, Jesus. Jesus, you've turned our world upside down. Jesus, we've given up everything to follow you. You are the Christ. You are the King. You are the Savior. You're the most amazing thing to happen in all of history. You're the center point of all creation. And now you're saying it's to our advantage that you go away? That you're going to send us a helper who's better than you? What? Jesus said it is good for him to leave. Think about that. Jesus, the one who conquered death, the one who spoke everything into existence, the Word of God, the one who bore the sins of the world, the one who reconciles all things to God, he's going to sub out. Tapping out. End of the workday. What? Because there is someone, Jesus says, who is going to come, who's going to help humanity out more than Jesus could from this point forward. Someone would bring new power and new life. This helper he's referring to is the Holy Spirit. The author and pastor J.D. Greer summarizes Jesus' kind of audacious statement here by explaining that the Holy Spirit inside of you is better than Jesus beside you. Jesus believed that this statement was true. Think about it for a second. Let this sink in. The Holy Spirit inside of you is better than Jesus beside you. Do you believe this? I mean, do you really believe this? You can be honest. Do you truly believe that Jesus, the all-knowing, miracle-working God of the universe, do you believe him when he says it is to your advantage that he departs, that you are better off with him gone because the Holy Spirit is a better replacement for him? He says it's to your advantage. Does this square with your experience of the Holy Spirit? Does this square with your experience of God? Do you feel as though your relationship with God, the Spirit, is so close and intimate that it is better than if you'd had Jesus next to you? Is the Spirit's presence inside of you really preferable to having Jesus next to you? I said, be honest. If you're coming up with a, I'm not sure. I think I'd rather have Jesus beside me. I don't know what that power and life inside of me looks and feels like. I can't say I'm really living in it. Then might I suggest that maybe there's something missing in our spiritual lives? And I'll say at times, I'm not sure I believe this. I hope these next few weeks, if that is you, I hope these next few weeks will bring you and me greater depth, greater life, greater understanding, greater nearness, and more power into our relationship with God. Because Jesus believed that the Holy Spirit would be a better teacher, a better minister, a better guide, and a better helper than he had been. That sounds kind of hard to believe, but it's true. How can that be true? Well, let's consider some of the amazing things that the Holy Spirit does, okay? We know who the Holy Spirit is. He is God. Here's some of the things, just a few, that the Holy Spirit does. First, he indwells us. He seals us. He baptizes us into Christ. He sanctifies us, meaning he makes us more like Christ. He illuminates and applies the word that he has written. He empowers us for life. He convicts us of sin. He fills us. He gifts us. He leads us and the church, meaning he leads you personally, but he also leads his church. And so much more. That's really some amazing stuff. And it's almost unthinkable, almost unfathomable to understand that all of this, is happening inside of you. That's what the Holy Spirit is doing. The Holy Spirit is not merely God beside us, coaching us up, going, all right, I want you to run a F-Flight 347-3, hut, hut. He's not just a coach. He's not just inspiring us to try hard and to do better. The Holy Spirit is God working in us, through us, and with us for his glory. And that is better than sitting with Jesus around a campfire at the end of the day. To have all this going on inside of you. Think of it this way. Let me illustrate this point. Imagine that Michael Jordan showed up to coach the International Church basketball team. Not that we need it. We're pretty good. But let's say he shows up. We'd be pretty excited about that, right? Like, wow, MJ's here. Now, MJ can give us some drills. He can teach us how to run the offense. You know, he can give us some ways to improve. And I'm sure his mere presence is going to scare the snot out of our opponents. But how much better would it be to have Michael Jordan from the 90s, the Bulls, not those Charlotte years, we're going to ignore those, we're not talking about those, but how much better would it be if 1990s Michael Jordan took over every team member's body so that he could lead each of us and all of us to assured victory? Right? I mean, instead of being on the sideline, we'd have MJ inside of us playing basketball. That would be preferable, right? It would be better to have Michael Jordan inside of us than Michael Jordan beside of us. In a very lame metaphor, that is what is happening with the Holy Spirit. This is why it's to our advantage that God is inside of us rather than merely beside us. The Spirit is ready, he's willing, and he is able to do his work in you, through you, and with you. The Spirit is Jesus continued inside. So over the next few weeks, we're going to talk about some of these things, some of what the Holy Spirit does in our lives and how we can live according to the Spirit rather than according to the flesh, as Galatians says. So today is kind of a combo of the first two that we're talking about, a result of God giving us the Spirit to indwell us and that we are sealed by him for eternity. So now that we've kind of broadly understand who the Holy Spirit is, he's God, a little bit about what the Holy Spirit does, let's go back to our key text, Ephesians chapter 1, verses 13 and 14. In him you also, when you heard the word of truth, the gospel of your salvation, and believed in him, you were sealed with the promised Holy Spirit, who is the guarantee of our inheritance until we acquire possession of it to the praise of his glory. Now notice when the sealing happens. First, he says, you heard the word of truth, the gospel of your salvation. You believed in him, and you were sealed with the promised Holy Spirit. This coming of the Spirit, this indwelling us, and then sealing us, happens at the moment of conversion. The seal is a guarantee that we and our inheritance, the eternal life with God, that we and our eternal life with God are never going to be separated from each other. It is sealed, it is shut, it is taken care of. See, the moment you believe, Christian, the moment you believe, God seals you with his Spirit for all eternity. Now, to understand what sealed means and what Paul is getting at here, we need to step into his world a bit, get some historical context. What was the point of a seal? In the ancient Near East, a seal was evidence of ownership and protection. Cattle, and even slaves at times, were branded with a seal.
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12: 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This is spreading faster than anyone expected. 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The sky is glowing. 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
20: What do you say to your kids when you catch them looking at porn? How do you talk to your teen about dating? Is the goal of dating marriage? And how do you talk to a teenager who believes they are non-binary? These are some of the questions raised at the 2024 Evidence and Answers Apologetics Conference. You're tuned to Evidence and Answers radio broadcast with our host, Pat Zukran. Pat is an author, teacher, and international speaker in the area of Christian apologetics, the defense of the Christian faith. During our time together today, Pat and his guest speaker, Amy Davison of Mama Bear Apologetics, will be answering some of these tough questions in one of our question and answer sessions.
21: All right, so let's put question one up there. What do you say to your kids when you catch them looking at porn?
22: So yesterday, I suggested a book called Good Pictures, Bad Pictures, and it has a three-part approach on what to do when your kids see porn. So first, you want to ask them, okay, you know, how did you come across this information? How did you access it? Take note of tablets, videos, that sort of thing. You may need to be putting new parental locks. So you want to discuss it. And then what you want to do is make sure the program is closed out. And then put in guardrails in place. So those programs like Bark are really helpful. Perhaps maybe they don't need to be going over to a certain friend's house because the parents maybe have a little more just freedom of access when it comes to that sort of tablets and contents. And then you want to also explain, okay, why is it that we don't look at porn? So yes, it elicits a bodily reaction in sparks arousal. And yes, that's how our bodies are wired. It is wired that we become aroused. Specifically, you're supposed to be with our spouses, but with pornography, this is actually dangerous because what's occurring is we're now hardwiring our brain to become aroused by an image that we see on a device. So now we're encouraging this, having this intimate relationship with a device instead of with our spouse and where it's supposed to be. So we want to make sure our kids understand what's going on, especially if they're older, and then keep the access off, keep a watch over what they're doing, and then reinstitute guardrails when needed. Those are just a few tips, but that book, especially Good Pictures, Bad Pictures, has really great insight on how to discuss this issue with your kids and phrase it in a way that isn't shaming, but also makes them aware of the danger of pornography, abuse, and addiction that is very possible.
21: Excellent. Number two, what are your thoughts on sending your children to Christian universities or secular universities?
23: Yes.
0: whether you send them a Christian or secular university, they still have to have their guard up, okay? I graduated from high school. I graduated from one of the top private high schools here in Hawaii, and I couldn't get into the University of Hawaii. You're supposed to be a shoo-in, but my grades were so bad I couldn't get in. Because it's my senior year, I accepted Christ, and suddenly I started studying. Well, my counselor knew I was a Christian, and he said, hey, there's this Christian university that's here. You ought to go talk to them. You're into all this Christian stuff. I had never heard of a Christian university. I thought, this must be the only Christian university in the whole wide world. I've got to get in there. And so I talked to the counselor, I interviewed, and they said, we'll let you in on probation. You do well the first semester, give you a golf scholarship, all that. So I said, golf, Christian, perfect. And so I had received a very liberal form of Christianity at my high school that denied the authority and inspiration of the Bible and all that kind of stuff. I go to university, and I thought, man, I'm going to get solid Bible teaching and everything from a Christian worldview perspective. When I got there, it was a great disappointment. I got more of the same kind of liberal teaching. I was taking psychology, and I was learning Freud and Darwin and everything. And I remember going up to professors in psychology, sociology, biology, saying, where's the Bible and Christianity come into all this stuff? You know, I'm at Christian university. He said, well, go figure it out yourself, you know. So it wasn't coming from a Christian perspective. And I would do summer school at the University of Hawaii, and it was like the same thing, the exact same thing. I could save a lot of money just going to UH. Well, I couldn't get into UH, but, you know, go to KCC or whatever, you know. I mean, it just got the same thing. So just because you go to a Christian university, it doesn't mean you're getting stuff from a Christian worldview perspective, all right? So there are very few Christian universities that I will recommend, because a Christian university that's giving you all this kind of, you know, there's a lot of them overrun by wokeness and liberalism and all of this kind of stuff. And what's more dangerous is that you don't know who the sheep and the goats are. At least at a secular university, you know who the sheep and the goats are. And so I would say carefully research that Christian university. Look at their doctrinal statement. You see words like inerrancy in there, inspiration. You see those kind of words. Look at the faculty. Look up a couple short articles or journals that they've written and what kind of societies they belong to, okay? And then even when you go there, I mean, you still might get a few oddball professors, so you still got to keep your guard up, so make sure your teens are grounded in the Christian worldview, all right? Biola, our alumnus here, one of the few Christian universities on the West Coast that I will recommend, okay? But Biola's a solid one out there. If they go to a secular university, make sure they are plugged in to a great Christian ministry or a church nearby that has a good ministry to college students, okay? And they can actually, if you know, they are prepared and equipped, they can come out even stronger in their faith. And that's why we have our college prep conference. We're having one in August right in Waipio to prepare your teen for the university experience. Okay, we're having one this August. So sign up for that and they'll be prepared to engage on the university campus. But to me, it's better to go to a secular university and be plugged into a good Christian ministry than to be going to a liberal Christian university where you don't know who the sheep and the goats are. Okay, so if they're prepared and equipped, and the stuff we've been talking about this week, the Christian worldview that Amy's been talking a lot about, they'll be able to discern truth from error and come out even stronger in their faith many times.
21: Thanks, Pat. Let's go with question number 3. The Title IX in female sports are under attack. How do we address this with our athletic daughters? I'm not going to put my daughter in a position to compete against a male in sports.
22: Yeah, so this is an important thing. And one thing that's sad is when you see these instances come up, what you see is it's the daughter that's having to fight this battle. And there was a podcaster who was saying, where are the dads? Where are the dads stepping up and defending? And so what do we do in this situation? Yes, Title IX is attacking our girls' sports. We need parents to be stepping up and saying, no, we're not going to do this. And we need to encourage our daughters that, baby, there are biological differences between a male and a female that him taking estrogen, is that's not going to affect. And so if there comes an instance where you are being pitted against a male instead, we need to step out and say, nope, we're not competing. Now, that can be hard because when it comes to sports, that's how girls get scholarships. But now the scholarships for girls are being taken by biological males. And so we need to be defending our girls' ability to be able not only to play safely and get these sports, but also to make sure they don't get injured in the process. There was a girl in the news who she was playing against a volleyball player who was a biological male. He spiked the ball in her face and knocked her out cold. That shouldn't happen. But because we have strayed from truth, that's what's going on. So not only do we need kids being willing to sacrifice worldly achievement through sports, we also need parents to first be stepping up and fighting for their kids. And that's going to make you unpopular at the school board. Conduct yourself with truth and grace. Come back with facts. Have evidence. Keep your cool. Because if you're in a situation where you are confronting a coach, an organization, a school board, if you're flying off the handle, yeah, that's going to get retweets, but it's going to completely invalidate your message because you're just going to look like a crazy Karen. So what you want to make sure you're doing, no offense to the Karens in the room, my mother-in-law's name Karen. So what you want to do is to make sure, be calm, be collected, talk to the other parents on the team as well. So Penn State, they had a lot of their girls back out because they weren't going to compete against biological men. When you have a group setting, there's power in that. So talk to the other parents because more than likely they have the same opinion as you. Maybe they're just too insecure to say it. So reach out to the other parents, be like, hey, I see that our girls are going to be pitted up and there is a biological male on the team. We are not going to engage. And we encourage you not to as well. Do anybody of you share this belief and try and connect and then make a difference on your school board? One of the encouragements is don't just go to the school board to try and change their mind. Instead, join the school board and make change there. So if you are called, if you have the ability and the drive to go and join the school board and make change, by all means do it, because that's how we're going to impact and help these girls not only regain the scholarships that they rightly deserve, but protect them physically and vulnerably as well, because there is no reason a biological male should be in a girl's locker room.
0: Yeah, I want to just add a short story. I was at a camp on the West Coast with Christian university students. And one of the points I made, I said, men and women are created by God and designed differently to fulfill different roles. And everyone in the room, all the pastors and everyone said, you racist, And I said, okay, no, men and women are different. If I put a man here and a woman, you can see that they're different, right? A couple hundred college students, they said, nope. And I said, okay, if we take their clothes off, you could see that a man or a woman is different, right? And they said, nope. And I mean, these are top college students going to the top, and I was just sitting there stunned. And I said, okay, if you're not going to answer me honestly, I really can't answer your question then. And one guy stood up and said, my cousin's second brother's sister-in-law's mother is Nancy Lopez, and she'll kick your butt in golf. You know, how dare you say men and women are different? And I said, okay, so you mean to tell me on the PGA Tour, there'll be 50% men, 50% women soon? He said, yes. Then he was kind of quiet. And then another guy stood up and said, my sister-in-law's brother's father's mother's sister's daughter plays on a football team and she'll kick your butt. And I said, so you mean to tell me there'll be 50% women in the NFL, 50% men? And he went, exactly. Men and women, same. Well, Title IX, it's actually a good thing happened. We're seeing men and women are different. They're physiologically, biologically, chemically different. You know, and I really wish I could go back to that camp, but they kicked me out. They're never going to invite me back and just say, hey, you see what's going on here, folks? And so this is a time when really, like Amy said, you have an opportunity, you know, pastors, teachers, to really speak on this issue. This is one that people are talking about and we're beginning to see men and women are different. They've been designed to be different biologically, chemically, and in every way, very different.
21: Truth with grace. Number four, where can I learn more about Christian environmentalism?
0: Yes, well, there's a couple good books on it. One of the first Christians to write on this topic is Francis Schaeffer, and he wrote Pollution and the Death of Man. That's a very outstanding book on that, one of the first that was written on this topic. Secondly, there's another book out, I think Saving God's Green Earth and things. Also, listen to Evidence and Answers. Go to our website, type in Christian environmentalism. We've done a whole show on this. I think we've done a YouTube one on that as well. But one of the principles, I mean, there's several, but you know, one comes from the Genesis creation account, right? We're given authority as stewards over creation. So we don't worship the creation like animists do or pantheists do. We are not equal with the creation, you know. A rat doesn't have equal rights, you know, as me. We're stewards over them. We're to rule over, subdue creation. So the Genesis account, to study that is very good. But those are two great books that can really get you started. And hearing some of our podcasts and seminars on Christian environmentalism is a great place to start. Beautiful states like Hawaii, people are concerned about that. Great topic. You can introduce people to the gospel talking about something like this.
21: Question five. Seeking justice and doing good is what is asked of Christians. Promoting social justice is not against biblical values. How do you help children discern the biblical forms of social justice versus the agenda that is fostered by the secular world? Where do you even draw the line?
0: Oh, you talk about hijacking terms. Social justice. That sounds great, doesn't it?
22: Yep.
0: We all want social justice. Only thing, this has been redefined by the modern culture today. It's based on cultural Marxism, right? Cultural Marxism says there's two groups of people, oppressors and oppressed, and they're defined economically. Well, that failed as an ideology. It's been redefined in terms of race, and it says pretty much the same thing. There's two classes of people, oppressed and oppressors. The oppressors, and which one you belong to, is determined by race, gender, your economy, your sexuality, your sex. That determines whether you're an oppressed or an oppressor. Only the oppressed can know truth. Oppressors cannot. There's no way that you can know truth. You suffer from something called white privilege, all right? And there are what's called hegemonic structures that are in place that keep the oppressors in power and the oppressed. Okay, man-made structures like the Christian religion, our government system, which was based on the writings of white men. So what's the solution? Tear it all down and create a society not of equality, but of equity. Little difference there. Equity says what? Everyone is the same. All outcomes are the same. So the oppressors give up everything so we get a society of equity. That sound familiar? That's Marxism. All right? And that's what this philosophy is based on. And that is not the answer. Okay? The answer is seeing the problem of, there is a problem of racism, but we see it through a biblical Christian worldview perspective, right? The problem is sin. The answer is applying God's word. The more we apply God's word correctly, we get a society of truth built on God's truth and a just society, all right? And the answer is applying God's truth to the issue of racism today, not the philosophy of social justice that you see being promoted now.
21: Amy?
22: Absolutely. So what I'm going to do is I'm going to send y'all the slides that my son was given in class that define social justice. So you can actually work through this not only yourself, but with your kids, but just give you a little insight as to why this is an issue. It's because under social justice, there's no such thing as truth and falsehood. There is just bias. So just, I'm going to give you this one definition. That's it. Bias. The tendency to favor a certain thing, person, or idea compared to another. Can be towards or against something, favorable or unfavorable, can be harmful or close-minded. So then where does truth fall into that? Or where does the concept of social justice, is this true or is this just a bias? And if it's just a bias, then why are we teaching it in school? So I'm going to pass these along to James and he can give them to anybody who likes, but also too, for another resource, if you want to really start diving into this, it's called the Center for Biblical Unity. So just go centerforbiblicalunity.com. You're going to find it. It's a ministry by Monique Dusson and Krista Bontrager, and they talk a lot about social justice and what's going on in culture today. Highly recommend it.
21: Question six. My brother is transitioning. How would you discuss this with your kids?
22: This is unfortunately becoming a common thing in a lot of the events I'm going to, and it's hard. How do you tell someone that their aunt is no longer their aunt? It's their uncle. And so what you want to do, especially if they are little kids, is you want to make sure you tell your kid what's going on before they meet the aunt, uncle, whoever is involved in this, because you don't want them shocked or caught off guard, especially if they've already formed a relationship with that individual. It's going to be very unsettling and confusing for them to all of a sudden say, well, wait a second, I can't call them Ben anymore. I have to call him Sandra. You know, it's going to be confusing. So tell them what's going on in the person's life. Say, you know, uncle so-and-so or aunt so-and-so, this is what they've decided to do. This is why they've done it. They feel like this is their true self. But what does God's word say? How do we know what is true? So tell them what's going on. And then again, like I had mentioned before in the earlier talk, is you want to let them know that, hey, it is between mommy and daddy. We're going to be the spiritual accountability. That's not your role. That's not your burden to carry right now. Instead, maybe give them talking points to discuss with that individual, maybe hobbies, that sort of thing. And then what you want to do with your kids is navigate the thorny issue of pronoun use. So the big debate is, what do you do about pronouns? On one side is what's called pronoun hospitality. So this is the belief that as a Christian, you can use someone's preferred pronouns because by doing so, you're being respectful of what they're living and you're keeping a ministry door open. However, that can be problematic, especially with conviction that no, I am not going to use pronouns because pronouns are affirming a falsehood and I'm not going to affirm a falsehood. Now, don't ever use pronouns when it comes to a child, because what happens is a child's concept of their self, their identity, it's flexible, it's moldable. But if you affirm by using false pronouns, you're actually reaffirming a false belief and you can actually help solidify a false identity in that child. But for an adult, they say it's okay, you can use pronouns, because a lot of times these individuals will see that more as a point of respect and not that you as a Christian are affirming that you agree with transitioning. Again, navigate that prayerfully. If the Holy Spirit is guiding you not to use pronouns, please be sensitive. Don't use them. The other side of the spectrum is the side that says, no, we are not using pronouns. We are not going to hold to this because that is affirming a falsehood. Now, part of the challenge that's leveled there is they said, well, this can actually close ministry doors. Well, that depends on the other person as well. If you navigate it gracefully, because remember, LGBTQ, they're big about feelings and affirming feelings. Well, wait a second, feelings and convictions. That's not just to be respected within the LGBTQ community. That needs to be respected with us as well. So how to navigate that is, friend, I understand that this is what you're feeling and this is what you're making with the choice in your life, but I cannot affirm pronoun use because it is not true. And I'm sorry, I cannot do that. Now, a third path to go that's been suggested by Lisa Childers is one that is, you say the friend, I love you, but I'm sorry, I cannot affirm pronouns. Would it be all right if I just use your name? So whatever name they've chosen, use that instead, because that makes it easier for conversation. Because if you're using pronouns that they do not agree with, they can become hostile, whereas a name can be respectful. It's that respective middle ground, and use that option instead. So I encourage you to navigate this prayerfully. Me personally, and I saw Pat's hat go up, I do not affirm pronouns, but I like the option of using one's name because, again, for conversational wise, that makes things easy. But again, navigate it gracefully. Just tell them, look, I love you and I want to have a relationship with you, especially if they're a family member, but say, I cannot in good conscience, and you know why, because of my Christian faith, I cannot affirm your pronouns. I hope that you will be respectful of that and put the ball in their court to further the relationship. But you've done your due diligence. If you're being gentle and truthful with them, if they pull away from you, then just like we talked about earlier, shift your focus to prayerfully lifting them up, and hopefully maybe that God will work in their life and they will be receptive to that and embrace the biology that they were born with.
21: All right. We're a little over time, but we got multiple people asking the next one, I think. So I think we're going to try and do one or two more. Let's talk about masturbation. Can it be taught to be God glorifying when you start the discussion early? Imagine your future wife or husband in a loving, glorifying way. So how do you broach that topic? What would you say?
0: I think that's a good question for Amy.
22: That was smooth. Okay, so Christian Research Journal, if you look it up, they have a podcast that was done, I believe it's called Christian and Solo Sex. So if you just type that in, Christian and Solo Sex, they brought on a gentleman who was speaking to the subject of masturbation and, you know, the thorniness of that within Christianity. Now, within purity culture, it was, you know, don't touch, you'll go blind, it'll fall off. You know, that was common message that was used within there. But really, when we look at masturbation, what does it depend upon? It depends upon lust. It depends upon a mental fantasy or a circumstance. And are we to engage in pornography, even mental ones that we create? The answer is no. Are we to use someone in a degrading fashion? No. Sex is meant to be shared between husband and wife for the mutual building up of your relationship together. But masturbation actually does not involve that because it doesn't involve the individual. And so I highly recommend that podcast. Check it out for wisdom with regard to the issue of masturbation.
21: Let's go. Let me take a look at number 9. How can I help grandkids when their parents are not walking in the Lord?
0: Grandparents, you have a tremendous influence on the life of your grandchild. You know, in Hawaii, both parents work. Who has to take care of the grandkids while parents are working late? Hey, grandma and grandpa, most of the time, what a great opportunity you have. I know some grandparents who say, oh, don't take care of the grandkids. Man, it was my time to go traveling and, you know, go get daycare or whatever. As much as possible, man, jump at the opportunity. This is your opportunity to really influence grandchildren, aunts and uncles. I mean, if you've got an opportunity to take care of your brother or sister's kids, man, jump at that opportunity. You can have a tremendous impact on the life of your grandchild. I think Amy has personally.
22: Yeah, I came to faith because of my grandma. In part, my family, again, they weren't active in church; just wasn't something they did. But my grandma was active. She taught Sunday school. She was the one that gave me my Bible, and she gave little leaflets that she taught in her Sunday school class. And it was just these small seeds of faith that put that Bible in my hands. That when I was juggling between Wicca and Scripture, I decided, let me just dive back into this Scripture. So my faith. Where I'm at today is direct result of the faithfulness of my grandmother. So yeah, grandmas, grandpas, your influence is invaluable in the lives of not only your children, but your grandchildren as well. So embrace it and run with it.
0: Yeah, as Louise Manley said, you know, ministry doesn't end until you're home with the Lord. All right, yeah. So keep going.
21: Well, please give a hand to our esteemed panelists here. Mm-hmm. Just want to close with one verse and we're praying. Sanctify Christ as Lord in your hearts, always being ready to make a defense to everyone who asks you to give an account for the hope that is in you, but do so with gentleness and reverence. 1 Peter 3:15. Let's pray together. Father, thanks for the opportunity we've had just the last 2 days to be able to have good answers. And Lord, help us to ask the right questions. Help us to communicate and build relationships and to keep the conversations going. Help us to build these relationships and disciple these young people. God, it's so crucial ever more than before to build these relationships and point people to you. Thank you, God, for each person who's here. Please bless them, God. Please keep them safe as they go home. Thank you for Amy. Thank you for Pat and all of our workshop presenters and everyone who's working behind the scenes. Thank you. In Jesus' name we pray. Amen.
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0: and welcome to The Good Life with Danny Yamashiro. 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
1: Danny Yamashiro here. Welcome to The Good Life, encouraging you with inspirational stories to share with family and friends through perspectives of hope in Jesus Christ. How do you navigate through the changes of life, marriage, parenting, health challenges, career, and ministry? Ever look at a certain couple and wonder, how do they keep it all together? Do you long for encouragement by someone who relates with you, who understands the ups and downs of life, and has seen the sustaining grace of God? This is the story of Kaulana and Diane Park, a persevering couple in a new season of faith and family. We pause here as we begin our program, as we typically do, to remind you the reason we have the Good Life Radio program, well, dear friend, it's to lead you closer and closer to the Lord Jesus Christ, for you to know the one who loves you, that Jesus loves you so much. He died on the cross for your sins. He was buried. He rose again on the third day, offering God's hope available for you. If you haven't done so, well, we believe this will be a perfect moment for you to open your heart to Christ. And if you know the Lord, well, a time of encouragement to build you up in Jesus. Kaulana Park works for Laulima Hawaii as a vice president, and Diane Park serves as the senior executive territory manager of Eli Lilly on Oahu. Kaulana and Diane have been married for 25 years and are the proud parents of Dante, Micah, and Apollos. They are members of Metro Church. Kaulana and Diane, welcome. Welcome back to our show.
2: Yes, aloha, Danny.
3: Aloha, Danny. Thank you.
1: You were recently at the National Prayer Breakfast in Washington, D.C. What impacted you the most?
2: I'll let you go first, Diane.
3: I think just being there, Danny, it really just opened our eyes to how God is moving across the world. And I think sometimes living in Hawaii, you know, I know my perspective and I get caught up in the day to day, but going there, we met people from Croatia, Serbia, India, Nigeria, and all under the banner of Jesus, they're serving and people are coming to the Lord. And I think that just really excited my spirit to know that there's movement. There's revival happening all over the world.
1: It sounds like a soul expanding experience.
3: Absolutely.
1: Diane, Kaulana, paint a picture for us. Tell us, describe what you saw. How many people were

0: there, people from all over the world, but the size, the location, say more.
1: Well, it was at the Hilton, Hilton, right?
2: Yes. Yeah. Hilton, Washington Hilton.
1: Washington Hilton, yeah. So, you know, around the hotel itself, there's not much. In fact, when I looked at the location, there was a lot of embassies around there from different nations. So it kind of made sense to have it there. So it'd make it easy for people traveling from across the world to come here. But like Diane said, I think, you know, number one, a way bigger experience than what we see here in Hawaii. We've gone through the Hawaii Prayer Breakfast many a years. I actually spoke at it on a breakout session. But when you see what they do on a national scale and the types of people that come to this, we were just kind of blown away by meeting such, you know, and not just people from different nations. We're all together as one sea, you know, coming together under Christ. And granted, there's other religions there too. But for some reason, we met mostly all Christians on our tables. Mm-hmm. And even afterwards when they had receptions, you know, we also had the pleasure of hearing from some of the top delegations in the nations, as well as our Speaker of the House. He spoke, Mike Johnson, very amazing speech. And it wasn't your typical speech. You know, it's all driven by the Spirit of God. So whatever it comes out, it's not a scripted speech. He doesn't prepare for this. So you know that this is genuine. You're not going to get that, you know, by watching TV. And so some of the other congressmen were there. They did the same. You know, people did the prayers. But then, of course, the highlight was President Trump and him just sharing his testimony of how God saved him. You know, it was a miracle, but his son, and he shared this to everybody, was, yeah, it was a miracle, but my son told me that God saved you. It was because of God. And he clearly said that, you know, and that resonated with everybody. So I think we have a president that, you know, maybe he's not perfect. And we all know that. But here's a God-fearing man who's going to put God at the forefront and try and do his very best to get that foundation back to how our nation was built.
0: Describe the feeling. What emerged out of you when you were there, when you were listening? You're hearing a Speaker of the House from Louisiana. You're meeting dignitaries. The world, the president speaks. Describe the feeling.
2: Gosh, there were over like 3,500 people in that room. Yep. And I think there's just the feeling was just, I was just in awe. Like they're the ministry, what people are doing through Jesus. I mean, the stories of the people that we've met, right, through Jesus. Mm-hmm. I think there were just seeds planted in the both of us. Like, what is it together? I know Colin and I have run very parallel in terms of ministry wise. And just in the last couple of years, the Lord is like, together, there is so much more that I want to do through the both of you together as a couple. And I think we took the time to go spend time in the morning praying, writing down all the dreams and the things that God, you know, wants to birth. And if we could do it in and of ourselves, then we wouldn't need God. And so we started to just dream about bigger things that God wants to do in and through us, and that we want the Lord to be a part of it. And we don't want to just say, these are our dreams and have him bless it. Like, Lord, what do you want to do? Mm-hmm. We want to align mm-hmm. with your will yep. and your ways. And that was something I really felt like that was birth. Those seeds were planted there in Washington. And yeah,
1: we had coffee the day before, and we went to this place. I think it's Tate's mm-hmm. Over in Farragut Square. And I got there early, so I actually got off the metro, took the metro there, because she was coming in later. So I just, you know, I saw this coffee place, hung out there, and then the next day I said, hey, let's go to this place. It was about a 20-minute walk, you know, to Farragut from the hotel. But anyway, when we got there, I'll never forget that as we're doing our devotions, starting off the day doing our devotions, all of a sudden it was like 11, 12 o'clock now. We were there for a long time. But one thing we did is, after we shared our devotions, is to talk about what is the goals that God has for us for 2025. And we prayed about these three specific goals that we set for ourselves. But it was just an amazing time that it was confident. Then throw in the conference, it was kind of like validation that God sent us there for that reason.
2: Yeah.
1: One, make sure that we understand, like Diane said, it's His goals, not our goals. I'm so used to making believe that it's His goals, but in reality, it's my goals that I want Him to bless.
2: Mm-hmm.
1: And so those goals, as we all know, those are the smaller goals. If you want God-sized goals, God-ordained goals, and you got to shoot for God, really, goals that you know you can't do on your own, you have to have God to be the one.
0: It sounds like a convergence point and also a catalytic moment for you in the sensing of God's spirit. You mentioned or suggest takeaways. You mentioned a few things, three things or something around there.
1: Yep.
0: What are some of these things or one of these things that you think will be impactful in your life and ministry in 2025 and beyond?
2: there's three things, but I think we had just boiling it down to the three, right, was ministry, mentorship, and missions. So these three goals that we had, we called it M exponential, right? We put a three at the corner.
1: Actually, it was marriage. I mean, when we were here last time, we talked about
2: marriage. Right. But that
1: marriage is still a part of it.
2: Right.
1: Yeah.
2: But through that was the M3, right? It was ministry, and mentorship, missions. And yeah. Thank you, Lord, for helping me remember that.
0: Yeah. Well, I want to maybe hover around that a little bit.
2: Absolutely.
0: But you did, and thank you for saying that, Diane, because this is actually part two. The last time you were in studio was back in 2016,
2: yes,
0: where you spoke at length about your marriage and in a very candid way, also sharing how you both came to Christ, how you met.
2: Right.
0: Kalani, you talked about, I remember him talking about hula and but as an athlete, his legs, you know, and how your dad, the black belt judoka, also understood the importance of the legs.
2: Mm-hmm.
0: And
2: yes.
0: I envision you guys running around Kailua training. Well, you're listening to Kalana and Diane Park. As we talk about, and you did mention marriage, I do want to get a little catch up on parenting and even a little bit on marriage. But if we can spend some time hovering around ministry, mentorship, and missions.
1: Mm.
0: We're going to go into our break now. But when we come back, update on marriage and family, and then these three. And then we'll move from there. See how God leads as you speak. You know, you can never really plan when you have a live program like this. But then as you go along, you begin to sense that, the Lord is leading in ways that perhaps if I think about it too much, I might get stiff and miss something. There's something about being relaxed. And maybe today you, as you listen, are feeling a bit stiff in life. And did you know if you just relax and rest in the Lord, there are marvelous things that can happen, even in surprising ways. Stay with us. We'll be right back. Wandering the road of desperate life.

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1: With over 20 years of construction management and community service experience, Kalana Park currently works for Laulima Hawaii as a vice president for a 514-acre master plan community project that will include everything from affordable rental housing, multifamily housing, kupuna housing, community shopping center, community park, walking trails, and sustainable living components. By the way, if we're talking about sustainable living, we have to go into the nucleus of the family and speak about how things work. 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Danny Yamashiro here. Thanks for being with us today. Diane and Kalana Park, our guests, they were with us in 2016. You can get that program at thegoodlifehawaii.com. Listen to that. And here we are today. Kalana and Diane, marriage, family, husband and wife relationship. Give us an update from the time that you were with us to now about the kids 9 years later. What have you learned? Any brush up on lessons that you would share?
2: Oh, a lot. What was it? 10 years ago, roughly. So Apollos was, he's 16 now. So that means he was, what, 6 or 7 at the time. Our Oris is 23, will be 24. So he was about 14 at that time. So
1: Dante.
2: Dante. And then Micah was 12, right? So we had young teenagers and kids still yet, right? Fast forward 10 years later, now we got young men. So I think that in itself is a challenge, right, Danny? No, but so it went for me as a father, you know, coaching them, teaching them, trying to, you know, work with them about their faith. And now it's 10 years later, I'm still trying to work on their faith, making them make sure that they're staying close to the Lord. When I can, I sit with them and we do devotions together. We still share devotions. But I think it's more at that time. I think it was, that was the, you know, 10 years ago, it was about just that, making sure that they understand who the Lord is and trying to develop their own journals. 10 years later, it's more of developing that relationship, something that took me, you know, 20 years to develop. I want them to now get closer to the Lord with their intimate time with Him, getting to rely on Him and not just pray to Him, and kind of like how I was when I was younger. Yeah, I kind of know Him, but I really don't know Him. So I'm trying to be more intentional with Him. You know, he's Apollos is our youngest. He's a sophomore now. And so I'm trying to be even more intentional. We just had a conversation last night. Thanks to Diane, she reminded me, hey, he's going to become a man soon. You got to help him to go from a teenager to becoming a man and getting him prepared. So he's 16 going on 17. It's that time where you don't want to miss it, because when you do, who knows what type of man he'll become. If I'm absent, I'm just being the absent father who's practicing Christianity for myself. But shame on me, I'm not doing it with my own sons. So
1: you mentioned something back nearly 10 years ago, mm-hmm. about the hidden man.
2: Mm-hmm. Mm. Yes.
1: Say a little bit about the hidden man now from the lens of a projected 10 years looking back to someone who may be listening as a father. This idea of the hidden man was very striking to me back then, mm-hmm. and still to this day.
2: Mm-hmm. But the hidden man is, to me, in my definition of that, is somebody that looks good, looks like he's going to church, looks like he's in Bible study groups, hanging around the workout. But then when he's alone with his family, it's a different type of person that becomes. Maybe it's more disciplined. He becomes more disciplined. He becomes too rough on his kids, instead of more loving to his sons. You know, we grew up in a time where our fathers, that was the way they disciplined us. In God's eyes, that's not the way to do it, right? When Jesus came, He came to love. He came to support. He didn't come to discipline you, right? So I think that was the wrong that I did 10 years ago, was following in my father's footsteps without me even knowing that's what I was doing. And so 10 years later, am I any better? You have to ask Diane that one for that answer. But in my eyes, I'm I'm trying to do what I can to be even more intimate with my sons. Meaning, as she said just last night, you got to spend more time with them. You got to spend more time communicating with them. But not just communicating and talking story. It's about communicating them in the Word of God and making sure that they understand what the Word of God is. And then doing their best to try and apply in their lives what they're doing. Because we all know that's the best thing we can give our sons and our daughters is the Word of God. It's not the education. It's not the career. It's not the possessions that we hand down to them. The only thing they need is Jesus Christ so that they can now withstand the struggles and the trials of life.
1: A deep perspective. And a few seconds ago, Diane, he pointed to you, so you got to ask Diane. So when we shift to the marriage relationship, mm-hmm. could you say a bit from an updated standpoint mm-hmm. of how things have developed?
2: Shall I leave now?
3: No. 25 years. It's been the highs and the lows, but as we talked to, you know, about 10 years ago, I mean, we got through probably the hardest part in our marriage. And looking back, I'm so thankful. I'm so thankful for him that he was stubborn in the way that said, nope, you made this commitment. And we can look back and say, God has been faithful in all of this. And there was a scripture I was just reading this morning in Psalm 37, 3 and 4. And we all know 4, it says, delight yourself in the Lord and he will give you the desires of your heart. But I went to 3 and it says, trust in the Lord and do good. Dwell in the land and feed on his faithfulness. Delight yourself in the Lord and he shall give you the desires of your heart. And I started to think about, you know, have I trusted him? Have I done good? But then it says, dwell in the land and feed on his faithfulness. And at the time when David wrote it, he was, you know, talking about Israel and to feed on the Lord's faithfulness, that's how he fed them, in his faithfulness. And I thought about me just like looking back on my life and looking back on our marriage and dwelling in the land of our marriage and how God has been so faithful despite my pride, my agenda, all of that. But he's been so gracious to me, you know, just helping me understand how sometimes I react to things. We had this conversation this morning, how I'm so emotional. Maybe sometimes I react to things and not really just pray, sit in it first before I speak. And I think, you know, that we always say iron sharpens iron. And I really think Colin and I are very opposite. And he brings a lot of stability to my life. He brings a lot of, helps me to see things from a bigger perspective because sometimes I may be a little too emotional. But I make it fun, right, hon? Yeah, but no, it's been a great journey. And we just went to a wedding ceremony for one of our friends, and I was just like, hon, we need to renew our vows after 25 years. Mm-hmm. It would be fun again.
1: 25 years, that's a huge milestone. And it's a real gift to that you are married, and a gift to your sons, yeah. gift to your family, and a testimony too.
3: Yeah.
1: And not without some scars mm-hmm. along the way mm-hmm. and
3: absolutely.
1: Some markings. And yeah. I think when you speak about even coming to a very close point where things could have gone in a different direction mm-hmm. but didn't, it gives people hope.
3: Yeah. I remember when, real fast, Danny, I do remember a significant point then, probably around 2017 or 18, I was at a conference and I was listening to this woman, and she had lost her husband she was in the safari and stuff. And at that point, the Lord spoke, he was here and I was in the mainland. And at that point, the Lord spoke to me and he's like, are you going to trash or treasure the gift of Kalana I've given you? And I remember just like my heart was pierced. And I started to think about some of, you know, maybe the things I've said to him or whatever. So I immediately called him and I just said, hun, I treasure you as a gift that God has given to me. Because many times I have probably trashed you and I haven't said the nicest things. And so I treasure you. I honor you. I respect you. And that has really spoken to me, remembering the treasure that he is.
1: You know, that kind of humility and sincerity. I guess one word that comes to mind as I'm listening to you is it's a kind of raw sense or sensation that is visceral, where it speaks from the gut, because when you say pierced, and for one to say, for one to express, there's power in those words, power of healing, power of hope and encouragement. There's a kind of, you know, when we serve the Lord of the resurrection. So I think today someone might be maybe on the verge of teetering on possibly making a decision that could go one way or the other. And hearing you, Diane and Kalana, perhaps the Lord would edge them.
3: Amen.
1: To turn and say, hey, this is not finished yet.
3: Yes.
1: Or as you were strong and saying, no, we're not stopping. You know, mm-hmm. there's a strength that's there. When you talk about mentorship, I know ministry, mentorship, and missions. Mentorship, I'd like to hear more about it, because there are certain things, a kind of stature, as it were, where one or a couple are able to speak from because they've been through the rough times. They've teetered on the edge. And when people understand that, they know that this is not just coming from some platitude or nice, clean, sterile saying that hasn't been tested. Say more about what you're feeling led to in regards to mentorship.
2: So, you know, growing up, I think I shared the last time of how blessed I was to have many mentors in my life, from academics to sports to even church, right? Today, no different. You know, I still surround myself with people who I consider my mentors. Most of it is spiritual mentors now, because I don't play much sports anymore. And academics, that's done already, you know. But yeah, if you look at today's times with our sons, for example, you know, we try to surround them with the right people. And yes, there's sports mentors, people that can help them too. But the one that I think is important, definitely important for me, is the spiritual mentors. So, you know, where are the spiritual mentors? You know, obviously they're in the churches, they're at your church. But it's more than just being a spiritual mentor. It's somebody that's going to be there. You know, what was the old term that we used? Godfather. You know, we had a godfather or godmother, right? But that was, you know, that was days that you came and they did a little baptism or something and they christened you. But these are people that are going to walk with you. They're going to follow you for the rest of your life, their life. And if anything should happen to mom or dad, similar to the godfather thing, is actually there. They're not waiting to be there. They're there for you. And so where are those spiritual mentors, especially for the millennial generation, our sons, you know? There's not much, you know, and I try to think about where are the good mentorship programs here. Yes, they have mentorship programs for education, for sustainability, for engineering, those type of things. But where is the one that's holistic to all? Where is the one that has the spiritual mentorship?
1: We talked about the hidden man.
2: Mm.
1: There's an inner life that we have. There's the professional life. There's the performance that we do. But what about the inner life?
2: Mm.
1: The inner life, the internal life that no one knows.
2: Mm-hmm.
1: The thoughts, the feelings. And you're striking a nerve here, Kalana. And perhaps when we come back, let's delve even deeper in it. And also, I see you nodding, Diane, your perspective on it before we go into even ministry and missions. But as we go to break, I think we should lay this out. And that is that, or maybe in the form of a question. In terms of mentorship, do you come to your mentor, or does the mentor come to the mentee at the point of the great challenge? Or is the relationship developed much before that, earlier? And if so, why? And if not, why not? Let's think about that a little bit more. Perhaps today you have someone that you look up to, but have they taken you under the proverbial wing, as it were? Do you feel a kind of nesting in that, where it's safe enough even with some feathers that are broken some wings that are tattered. Can there be mending in that relationship? Or is it still a little bit superficial or surface? Well, hey, we want to get deeper, and we will with Colonna and Diane Park. Stay with us. We'll be right back. Wandering the road of desperate life.

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2: Well, Diane Park is a wife and mom first, but she's also a pastor at Metro Christian Church in Honolulu, Hawaii. She loves the Word of God and never shies away from sharing about Jesus wherever she goes. She desires to see women not only know the uncompromising truths of Scripture, speaking about mentorship, Scripture intellectually, but experience them practically through the power of the Holy Spirit. And yes, we were talking about mentorship, and you are at Metro Christian Church, Pastor Elwin Ahu, Pastor Brandon Ahu. But Diane, share with us as a step further from what Kalana was saying, in resonance, mm-hmm. but your perspective of this mentorship that we're talking about.
3: Yeah, well, I think back in 2017, I think I was just yearning for something more. You know, I was doing ministry and I felt like, gosh, there's got to be something more that God is wanting me to do or step into. And I always feel like I love learning. I'm a lifelong learner. I heard like we should always be learning up to 50, because once you hit 60 and 70, you start doubling down on your old knowledge, right? And that's why it's important for us to continue to grow. And I remember talking to a really good friend, Pastor Kiha Pimentel, and he's like, and he heard my heart. And he called me back like the next day and he's like, Diane, I want you to enter into this program. I didn't even know what it was, but trust me, this woman, she's a good friend of mine. Her name is Dr. Marion Ingenieri, and she has a women in ministry leadership program that I want you to enter into. So she called me and I had no idea, but there was just something in the Holy Spirit that said, trust me, enter into this, what I'm asking you to do. And so I called him. I said, you know, Kiha called me, and he's a good friend. We trust him. And so he's like, yeah, go ahead and do it. Well, I entered into this 9-month cohort, and it was women in ministry leadership. At the time, they had maybe only been in existence for like 6 years. But it was basically taking women that are already in ministry or maybe have a certain calling on their lives. Maybe they're going to be a pastor, or maybe they're going to, whatever it is, they have a calling that's specific to what God is asking them to do. And I was with like 34 women in Russia, women all across the United States, coming from all different backgrounds. I had women that were senior pastors themselves in the church. They were leading it. Maybe their husband was in marketplace. Just amazing women. And through those 7 months, God really just expanded my world in terms of like what it is about when somebody poured into me. I was so excited. And at the end, it's called a summit. And we all come together, because for 7 months, we're on calls. We're on Zoom calls. I had a coach. I had a triad partner. I had all of this poured into me. But I was so excited coming back because I felt like there are so many other women that probably felt like me that would love to learn some of the things that I have learned about myself, about my giftings, about my calling, about what it is God is asking. And so I came back and I started to really seek the Lord. And I implemented some of the things that I had learned, but more on a smaller scale. And I prayed about it. I was just like, gosh, it was funny, in the cohort, at the very end of the cohort, I hadn't talked to Pastor Marion. She was kind of like, you know, kind of a little bit removed at that time. And at the very last day of my summit, I said, Pastor Marian, we need to bring this back to Hawaii. Like, there are women that I know that are desiring this. And 2 years later, she called me just out of the blue. And she said, I remember what you had said. And the Lord spoke to me and said, I'm coming. Go to Hawaii. Bring some of the things that I have been teaching and equipping women. Bring that to Hawaii. And so I ended up entering into a partnership with her, just leading the, it's called the Hawaii Women in Ministry Leadership Cohort. And last year was our first inaugural year. 34 women, a lot of them, 30 were from Hawaii, from the islands, Big Island here. And I just got to see these women just rise up. Either they were unsure and not sure of what their calling was, or not sure what the Lord was asking them to do. Some ended up entering into pastoral ministry. And I got excited because I saw when somebody believed in them, when somebody walked with them, when somebody, like you said, maybe they had questions, maybe they questioned themselves. I think as women, we really kind of question ourselves and we discredit ourselves and we take us out of the game sometimes. I know I did a lot. And so I wanted to speak into these women. I wanted them to know, like, not only does God believe in you, but we believe in you. There is an army of women that believe in you, and we want to see you run the race that God has called you.
2: You mentioned the word pouring in a few times, that sheep, they poured in, she poured in. We say that in our Christian parlance. Well, recently we had the Super Bowl, and Kansas City Chiefs, Philadelphia Eagles, some were gravely disappointed and shocked by the results. But Jalen Hurts, the quarterback for the Philadelphia Eagles, has gone through much from his college years in Alabama. We hail our Tua Tagovailoa. But Jalen Hurts has been through a lot, and he's even 2 years ago losing the Super Bowl.
3: Yeah.
2: Diane, you mentioned something, and this is still circling back to pouring in, but something you heard that his father told him when we wonder about how did this man, this quarterback, come through all that character intact and strong.
3: Right.
2: What did he say?
3: He just said when he was talking about just how his dad said, there's something great in you. There's something that you have that I believe in you. It was really just his dad believing of the giftings that God has given him to a greater glory. But it wasn't only his dad. I felt that there was a community. I don't know. I felt like the Lord just behind that, pulled back the curtain. It started with his dad. But there was a community of probably men, for sure, coaches, dads, that came alongside of him that helped to pour into him, like we say, help him to see, maybe stretch him a little, maybe even, you know, kind of call out some of the things, maybe integrity-wise, maybe that they needed to do, maybe pride, I don't know. But I'm just saying, I just felt like there was not only his dad, but there was a community that came alongside of him, and that helped to build the man that he is today.
2: Would you like to say something about that in terms of being a man who maybe longed to hear?
4: Yeah, you know, I said earlier about mentors that typically we look for, especially in the churches, who do we look, do we want to have mentor our kids? Well, it's the youth pastor or the senior pastor, you know, for the boys especially, right? But you think about it, it's not on them. It's really on the father. The father has to be responsible to take the time to mentor your own sons and daughters.
3: And daughters.
4: Yeah, and the moms would do the same with the daughters. So, and that's what's missing in today's time. So, you know, I was mentored by my father, you know. Very hard, you know. But what's missing is we're so busy trying to, you know, make ends meet for the family. Both of us have jobs. We're trying to juggle things. But at the end of the day, what's important is not what providing for them. It's what we're investing in them. And are we being the right spiritual mentor, father mentor, coach mentor, teacher? You know, it should be the moms and the dads should be the ones. That's the ones that our kids need to look into.
2: May we drill down a little bit further on this? Because I'm hearing someone whisper, hey, Danny, peel back the curtain a little bit. Yes, fathers need to step up. mothers need to step up. But Danny, the reality of life today in our society are broken families. Mm-hmm. And where are the fathers? Or where are the mothers? Where are the family nucleus that we speak mm-hmm. about? So we say these things, and they are powerful, but in some ways there's a vacuum for that. People feel an emptiness. Can we speak about that? And I see you nodding, so let's go there. Mix it up a little bit more, because I think someone may desire this, but not know how to get there. And I think perhaps by sharing a little bit more and massaging this a little bit, as it were, we could help someone along, encourage them. You're listening to Kalana and Diane Park. Look, it's not always that you have a couple who are intact, meaning have survived and made it through and are thriving in their love for one another. I can see it in their eyes. There's a depth that exudes, but you can't get it any other way. There are no shortcuts to the kind of relationship and love and trust that exists. And that's why I think this is a marvelous opportunity for us to listen and learn and glean. Sometimes we just need to sit and soak and let the Lord impart into us, or as Diane says, pour in, pour in. I say, yes, pour into me, pour into every single one of my dear listeners, us today. And here we are together linking arms in Jesus. Stay with us. We'll be right back.

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2: Diane and Kalana Park join us today, and we're talking heart to heart here. And, you know, there's nothing quite like that when you speak to someone in that way. And, you know, we welcome you here, and we're grateful that you're with us, because we trust that God has a purpose for our sharing our time together, and that you are with us today, dear friend, dear brother in Christ. 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Kalana, Diane, we're talking about mentorship, but there's a stream that runs through that I think runs through a river of ministry, that runs through a river of missions and marriage. But there may be some fathers, Kalana, as we talked about, that may be a bit of stuttering, if I may say it that way. Could you say more about that?
3: So, yeah, I mean, I was there, you know. Our oldest, Dante, you know, if I had to rewind the tape again, I definitely would do it much different. I'm doing it now with Apollos, you know, the last one. But I think because I was so-called the hidden father to some degree, yes, I was there for coaching. Yes, I was there for discipline. But where's the love? Where's the hope? Where's the faith? Where's the building of him up? That wasn't there, you know. It was all about performance, you know. And Diane always reminded me, it's not about performance, you know. And truth be told, even today, Dante's still trying to find himself. So I think that I, as a father, may have been absent and failed because I didn't do things the way I should have done through what Jesus, our Father, did for us. You know, so like I said, 10 years ago, I had a chance. I thought I knew what I was doing. I didn't have the right spiritual mental fathers around me to shape me. So I learned the hard way. I think I've realized now that, you know, through many tests that the Lord has put me through, I now have testimonies, right? And so that is one of the tests that he put me through. How do I develop my son so that he's going to be a God-fearing man? And I'm going to, you know, we're going to have that ceremony where you become a man now, and now I can let go of you. And so, is it too late? No, it's never too late. He's 23, coming up on 24. I still have to come back to him. It's different now. He's older, but I still have to come alongside of him and help him understand what his God-given purpose is. He loves the Lord. He does. He's faithful going to church. So it's there. It's not like I have to, you know, get him to church or get him there. He loves the Lord. So now I have to come alongside with him and spiritually walk with him. Not tell him what to do. Those days are over. You know, it's what is that you want to do? How can I help you explore these options? Let's go down this journey together. So as I say that, that's something I still have to do. And of course, with Apollos now, I can begin that building blocks with him so that, you know, he'll be on the right path. Micah, thankfully, he's on the right path. Great kid, smart kid. Can still do better about knowing the Lord too. So, you know, all three are different. They're at different stages. But that responsibility comes to me. So for the fathers that are out there thinking that what I thought is, oh, just go see your youth pastor and go in that group, and you know, you'll get to know the Lord that way. No, it's, you know what, fathers, we need to step up and take responsibility. Our home is our church. That is how Acts 18 started, and it was done by Aquila and Apollos, who used the home to mentor, in this case, Apollos. You know, so for us, ironically, reading Acts 18 this morning, in a way, we want to model what Aquila and Priscilla did, but bring them into your home. That's your church. Make that your sanctuary. Make that a place where they are grounded with the Lord, so that when they leave the home, they will know, we'll be okay. Whatever they do in life, the Lord will provide for them.
2: Diane, in relation to mentorship as a kind of platform, foundation, how does this relate to both ministry and missions?
4: I, as you guys are speaking, though, I started to think about, in this world of social media, and what I put forth, what people put forth, is what they want the world to see. But what happens at home sometimes, or behind the closed doors, we talk about the hidden man, even the hidden woman, right? That's what we don't want. We don't want you to see. But it's interesting, right? Everybody puts forth their best face and what looks good. And I just feel that it's, thank you, hun. I just want to say thank you for saying that. Our home is our sanctuary. It is our church. It is a place of, and I always said that, you know, when dads come home or when moms come home, that's when your real work starts, you know, not the 8 hours that you did at work. The real work comes when you step foot over that door. And so I just, I really feel that we have a responsibility, a kuleana, to the next generation, to raise them up. I'm excited about, for me specifically, I see a lot of young women, and organically, these are things that, you know, I go around and I speak to different churches and different pastors. And I'm like, what is your mentorship program? Do you have one? Do you have one for men? Do you have one for women? Is it a formal one, or is it organic? And a lot of them will say, it's organic. I don't really have anything formal in place. And then it just made me realize, like, yes, these are relationships that are built. It's not like, okay, you go see so-and-so to ask them to mentor you. And maybe I have in the past, or people have asked me, but if it's not organic, it probably won't last. But it's little things. I've had women just come alongside of them, and I've seen them, maybe they're struggling, you know, especially right after high school or even college, because there's a lot of structure and a lot of friends there. But after that, maybe even before they get married, there's this in-between time that I see, for me, a lot of young women, they're trying to figure out who they are. The world is calling them to success. They're seeing it all in social media. And I feel like God has brought me alongside a bunch of these young women to help, you know, come with me, hang out with me, come to the store with me, come hang out at my house. Let's have dinner together. You know, just really organic. But I want to get to know you. Mm-hmm. I want to share with you, and I want to know who you are. How can auntie come alongside of you? That's kind of how the role that I've been playing now. How can auntie come alongside an uncle here, you know, and he'll sit down and talk story with all of us, and we'll just come together over a meal. We'll just break bread together. And it's been really sweet.
3: You know, one thing I'll add is I had a really good friend growing up in Kailua, and, you know, he grew up Catholic like I did. And it was a couple of years ago that he called me, and out of the blue, and just saying, hey, you know, my daughter's situation, this and that. So we started talking. And so I led him to the Lord, to our church. And of course, the daughter came along, two daughters. One daughter came along, the other one's still working on. But, you know, he said, oh, thank you so much. Can Diane go talk to my daughter? I said, yeah. I go, he'll do that, but you know, I'm going to work with you. And he go, huh? No, I'm good. I go, no, I'm going to work with you. He go, what you mean? I go, come on, I'll go work with you. Don't worry. So, you know, we walked together. We did Bible study together. I taught him the Bible. I said, they don't teach us this at Catholic school, right? Remember, we just show up, see our prayers, and we go. So it was a whole new way of understanding who Jesus really was, and the whole new way of understanding the Bible. So that's the mentorship I'm talking about. Sometimes it'll be with the younger generation. Most of the times, it's going to be with the fathers of the sons. So the sons or daughters will come to us. My first thing I'm going to say is, who's your dad? Okay, let's sit him down. Because even though he may be a Christian, as we all know, that was the hidden man Christian, right? So when we get into the Word together, you find out real quick if you're hiding behind something or not. And so I think that's what I needed, you know. And so that's my encouragement now is, okay, where are the next fathers, the young fathers? Father's my age. This guy was my age, you know. Don't take it for granted that because somebody's going to church, they got it. They're probably yearning for somebody to come alongside to mentor them and mentor their children.
4: Amen.
3: But the best person to mentor their children is not going to be uncle. It's going to be dad, your dad.
4: Yeah.
3: So if I can soak into those fathers, that to me is a huge mentorship thing.
4: Yeah.
3: And of course, I'll do the sons and daughters as well too. But the main one is, in my opinion, for me, it's the father. I'm going to go after the father. I'm going to make sure that you become the mentor for your son or your daughter.
2: In the mentorship, do you see it leaking or flowing out into these other areas that you feel God may be directing you in this next season?
4: Yeah, absolutely. You know, we talked about, yeah, just some ministry opportunities. I think, like we said, going back to being at the National Prayer Breakfast and meeting all these people around and what they're doing and even missions, you know, I would love to bring some of these young men and women with us on, you know, whatever the Lord is leading us. We've had a heart for missions for a while. I don't know what it looks like, but we're super open to what the Lord has. But bring them alongside of us. That's the best way to learn, right?
2: Those would be special moments to be on a mission field together, even a short-term program, because you're outside of the norm.
3: Yes. Yes.
2: And you're experiencing this new place, culture, food, yeah, people, and the Lord working through you together.
4: Right.
2: It's a moment like unlike any other.
3: And that's what we're told to do, right, is to carry out the mission of the Lord, which is to evangelize to the ends of the earth.
2: A prayer for someone today who, as you speak about mentorship, may need encouragement. Maybe a father who feels regretful, or a parent, a mother, regretful. A prayer of encouragement for them as we close.
3: Okay. I'll do one. How about I do one for the dads? You do one for the moms. So, Heavenly Father, Lord, we just want to, number one, give you all the praise and glory. Father, you're an awesome God, Father. You're a big God that can handle anything, Lord. So right now, Father, I just pray for the dads that are out there who don't know you as their Lord and Savior, who don't know you intimately, Lord, that they have no shame, Father, that whatever has happened in the past can be put to your cross, Father. Forgive them for their sins and for being absent or even not being present, Lord, in their sons and their daughters. Father, we ask that we know there's many homes out there without dads. So, you know, the church needs more fathers and grandfathers to return to the church, Father. And it's not just to return to the church, but to become examples of you, Lord, so that they can be the mentors for their sons, their daughters, and their grandchildren too. So, Father, I pray that break that bond of guilt from them, Lord, that they can do it, and they can reach out to somebody who may be in the church, maybe that they don't know, but they know this person is a God-fearing person, to reach out to that person, to ask them for help with them first before they do their sons and their daughters. So, Father, I just lay this request to you that it's an open invitation for all dads to do as I did, Father. You know I needed the help, and you surrounded me with the right spiritual mentors as well. And I thank you for my dad, who did what he could to show me everything, even leading me to church as well too, Lord. So we ask these prayer requests for all the dads out there in Jesus' name.
4: Lord, I just come alongside of my husband, Lord. We just thank you for this time today, Lord. And I pray, Father, that you will just use this, Lord, all the highs and the lows and the testimony. We get to testify to your goodness and your faithfulness, Lord. Despite all our shortcomings, Lord, you have been faithful. And so I pray that anybody listening out there, Lord, that you will just let them know that there is a hope in you, that they just need to trust in you, Lord. Like you said, trust in the Lord. Lean not on your own understanding. In all your ways, acknowledge him, and he will make the path straight. Mm-hmm. And Father, if there's any moms out there maybe that have feeling guilt and the pressures of raising kids, that there's so much grace. God has a special place for moms in grace and love, and that you're doing an amazing job. Just keep going. Just keep going. And Father, I just pray for any young men and women out there that that there is an amazing life ahead of you, that God has a plan and a purpose. And I pray that you have clarity of your purpose in whatever he has called you to do. Just keep your hand to it and look to him. And there are, I would say, papas and mamas all around that believe in you and want to come alongside of you. And I pray that those relationships will be formed and forged in the mighty name of Jesus. Amen.
2: Amen. Amen. Thank you, Kalana, Diane. Mahalo. Hope-filled words from Kalana and Diane Park. 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Proverbs 3, 5, and 6, trust in the Lord with all your heart. And lean not on your own understanding. In all your ways acknowledge him, and he will make your paths straight. It's always a blessing to be with you. Thank you to Kalana and Diane Park. Until next time, along with my producer Chaz Ontai, web designer Arlen Nagata, and social media director Luke Yamashiro. Until next time, I'm Danny Yamashiro. Remember, the Lord is with you as you share the love of Jesus with someone today.

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5: What is it that God's asking you to do? You know, I have a to-do list and I also have a to-be list. And I write on my to-be list things that I need to improve. Yeah. If my attitude dropped today, I'll write down tomorrow. Keep your attitude up all day. Just a little bit. No one might notice it, but I will. So I'll write little things down and try to improve 1% a day, little by little.
6: Welcome to Words of New Hope with Dr. Wayne Cordero. If you ever look in the mirror and become discouraged because you're so far from reaching your goals, don't give up, my friend. You can make it if you just move forward little by little. When we left off yesterday, Pastor Wayne was taking us through the process Japan took to get back on its feet after World War II. Here is Pastor Wayne with a message entitled, Little by Little.
5: Right after World War II, General MacArthur sent an expert in improving and in success principles. His name was Dr. W. Edwards Deming. Sent him into Japan because Japan had been devastated by the atomic bomb. And so he said, we need to send some people in there to help them build their businesses back. Well, Dr. Edward Deming went in there and said to the Japanese businesses, if, among other principles, but this is the main one, he said, if you will improve something about your product, something, doesn't have to be a lot, just 1%. Every day, just look for something to improve. Anything. The balance of your pistons, he said to Honda. Or the way that you shave your piston rings to Toyota. To get it more precise. To machine it just a touch more. Take a little bit more time. He gave them this tall promise. He said, if you'll do that, in 10 years, you'll turn your economy around. In 20 years, you'll be a world power, and in 30 years, people will be buying products from Japan and trying to keep up with you. Well, the Japanese people took that and accepted it hook, line, and sinker. They said, let's just go for it. In fact, they even coined a new word for it. The word is kaizen. Kaizen. Kaizen means constantly improve little by little. Say that, kaizen. Yeah, that's it, little by little. Well, they did it. And they machined their engines just a little bit more. They refined it. Their design was a little bit better. They got their technology just little by little. And sure enough, in 10 years, their economy had turned around. And in 20 years, they became a world power. And today, in the United States of America, besides China, we owe the most money to Japan. They own of our stock market nearly $1 trillion they have bought. And if you look at things that Japanese have made, whether it's Sony or Canon cameras, the technology is amazing. All of the world is trying to figure out what they're doing. How'd they get there? Little by little. And I want to encourage you with that principle. It's straight out of the book of Exodus. Little by little. Improve something about yourself. Because you see, if you improved 1% a day, at the end of the year, you will have improved yourself 365%. Now, if Japan can do that for their economy, I think we can do that for Jesus. Is that right? Do that for Jesus. Then the church begins to rise. Not just talk about rising, rise. But it's little by little. So do something. Tomorrow morning, do something, you know? Put on deodorant under both arms instead of just one. Tie your shoes, comb your hair, shave, something.

0: anything. 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Yeah. He's one of the nicest Indians I've ever met. That's it. But whatever God shows you, be faithful to that. He won't say you got to be a Kenyan. He just says, just be a little bit better. Just a little. What is it that God's asking you to do? You know, I have a to-do list, and I also have a to-be list. And I write on my to-be list things that I need to improve. Yeah. If my attitude dropped today, I'll write down tomorrow. Keep your attitude up all right. day. Yeah. Just a little bit. No one might notice it, but I will. Another one was my mind started straying from time to time. So I wrote on my to-be list, tomorrow, Lord Jesus, here's my prayer. Please be pleased with my thoughts today. I want that to be my prayer. Be pleased with my thoughts today. So I'll write little things down and try to improve 1% a day on the to-be list. You know, it's in the book of Psalms 119, verse 105. You know this verse. It says this, thy word is a lamp unto my feet and a light unto my... Yeah. Now, thy word, when I read God's word, he's going to give you something that's going to just sparkle. Have you ever been reading the Bible and after about, 15 or 20 verses, a verse just, boom, pops out at you? Yeah, I call that the Holy Ghost highlighter. He just highlighted something for you. And what that means is there's something in there you have to apply. It's for you. Thy word is a lamp unto my feet. Now, when he gives you something little, maybe about your attitude, your spirit, your smile, lack thereof, whatever it might be, he's going to speak to you. And when he does, write it down. I got to work on this. In Matthew 10:27, what you whisper in my ear, shout from the housetops. What you say in the dark, speak in the light. Well, then I would write down, I need to listen more to God. Because the question isn't, is God speaking? The question is, am I listening? Because God is speaking. So tomorrow, I'm just going to sit and listen for 5 minutes. Just say, Jesus, would you just talk to me? How's my marriage doing? How's my worship? How's my heart? My sincerity? Or am I just contriving stuff? Or am I doing things ostensibly rather than genuinely? Lord, would you make sure that there's no pretense in my heart? Lord, what about my family? How am I doing there? And I'll just listen. And he might say, take your wife out on a date, you know, take her to dinner. And or do this or do that. And so, yep, honey, hey, how's about a date tonight, baby? Really? Yeah. Yeah. Oh, great. I'm there. Good. Me too, baby. So just kind of apply. Because watch this. In the old times, a lamp was just something really small. It was probably about just this big like this. And it had a little bowl on it with some olive oil and a wick that floated. Now, this is called a lamp. Thy word is a lamp unto my... Now, when I lit this candle here, as it were, it only would give me enough light about 1 meter in circumference. That's it. It's not, it's just enough light. Listen, it was only enough light for the next step. Well, I can't see beyond it. It's dark. Yeah, but if you take one step in the light that you see, it'll light up your next step. You got to walk to the end of your light to get light for the next step. Walk again, it'll go to the next. Walk again, it'll go to the next. Little by little. Why? Because God is developing in you faith that you must have courage to walk to the end of that light. That's all the light I have. Then walk to the end of it. I didn't ask you to walk beyond it. Just walk to the end of it. Now watch this. Thy word is a lamp unto my feet. But if you turn around, he's been a light unto my path. How'd you get this far? Little by little. Little by little. Because what did he build in the way? Direction? No. Trust. Faith. Willing to take a risk. and step out of your comfort zone and go to the end of what you know. Because God's going to just reveal to you little and see if you're faithful to it. Because if you're not, why should he show you more? It's in Luke chapter 20. Some Pharisees came around Jesus and they folded their hands and they said, "Who gave you authority to say things like this, like you're teaching?" And Jesus counter questions them. He said, that's a good question. Let me ask you a question. Ooh, they said, really? Okay, what? The calling of John the Baptist, do you think his anointing was like made up? Or do you think it was really from God? What do you think? Well, they said, well, let's huddle up. So they huddled up. What do you think? I don't know. If we say that his calling was from God, then Jesus is going to ask us, then why didn't we believe him? Oh, no, we don't want to believe him. No. And if we say it's from man, oh, there's people around that like John. They're going to get mad at us. Oh, yeah, we have to just make sure people like us. So what are we going to say? Oh, man, I don't know. Hey, that's a good idea. Let's just tell them we don't know. Oh, okay. All right. Break. All right. We got the answer. Yeah, what is it? We don't know. And Jesus says something really interesting. Jesus said, then if you answer it that way, that you don't know, Jesus said, then neither will I tell you by what authority I do these things. You say, well, what does that mean? I'll tell you what it means. Here's what Jesus was saying. If you know that his calling was from heaven. You know that God had sent him, right? But you just didn't want to admit it. Here's what Jesus was saying. So, if you can't be accountable to the truths you already know, why should I reveal to you truths that you don't yet know? If you can't walk to the end of the light that you already have, why should I give you more? If you can't be faithful in the little, how are you going to be faithful in the much? And if you can't be accountable to the truths you've already been given, why should I give you more stuff? For if you can't be accountable to the truths that you already know, why should I give you truths that you don't yet know? So he grows us little by little. One of the things I was struggling with was tripping over again and again that God really spoke to me, and I'm just going to kind of open up the curtain, all right? Was in the area of forgiveness. Not in forgiving others, but asking God for forgiveness for myself. Because see, I was tripping over the same thing I'd been tripping over for a long time. Same sin I'd been repeating again after one, just kept repeating it. But every time I did the sin, I'd feel terrible about it. Oh, God, I shouldn't have talked bad about that person or whatever it was. And I said, oh, God, I just forgive me. So, okay. Next day, I talk bad about somebody else. Oh, God, forgive me. And God would forgive. How many of you believe God forgave me when I asked him? Yeah. And then I'd repeat it again. And then I started using it like, God forgives me anyway. So I would do it and he'd forgive me again. Every time I asked him for forgiveness, do you think he'd forgive me? Everybody say yes. Yeah, but watch this. Now, watch this. Now, every time I asked him for forgiveness, he forgave me. By the way, how many of you struggle with the same sin, repeating it over and over again? God bless you. God bless you. God bless you. Thank you. Yeah, makes me feel better. So, okay. So, I thought I was the only one, but there's, I want to tell you that, okay, this is going to sound like heresy, Pastor, but stay with me, all right? Because I leave tomorrow and you have to clean it up, so. But I want to talk to you about the danger of forgiveness, okay? Watch. I do something bad. Oh, God, forgive me. I forgive you, son. Thank you. I do it again. Oh, man, forgive me. Yeah, forgiven. Whew, yeah. Do it again. Forgive me. Oh, God forgives me. Oh, wonderful. Then I do it again. It's like I didn't change. It was almost like I was asking God for permission so I can keep doing it. Forgiveness was not God's permission for you to continue. It is God's power for you to be delivered. Let me say that again. You got to hear this. Getting God's forgiveness isn't like getting God's permission for you to continue in that. Yeah. It's receiving God's power to be delivered from that and be free from that. So God gives you forgiveness and grace, and you change. God's grace and forgiveness changes you. It's like this. Let's say, what's your name again? Yeah. James? All right. Let's say James is my son, and he comes to me and he says, Dad, do you have proms here, like high school proms and stuff? Yeah. So, Dad, there's a prom I want to really go to. I said, good, James, good, good. But Dad, I need like a tuxedo, one of those really nice white things. So I said, oh man, that's expensive to rent one of those. Yeah, I know, Dad, I know. Okay, but I'll get you one. Okay. Well, I get this beautiful tuxedo for James. Whoo, he looks dashing. He looks wonderful. One of the problems is, as he's going to the prom, he sees a mud puddle. And when he was growing up, he loved to roll around in mud puddles. It called to him like a pig. He just wanted to, oh. So on the way to the prom, James sees a mud puddle, looks around. Oink, oink, oink, oink, oink, oink, oink, oink. And he just kind of... Then he's like, what have I done? What have I done? He comes back to me, Father, Father, forgive me. I mud puddled. Oh, what do I do? Oh, James, it's all right. Take that off. I'll get you another one. Oh, thank you, Father. Thank you. No problem. I love you. I love you. So he gets all washed up, nice new tuxedo. Oh, so now, son, go. Thanks, Dad. Thanks, Dad. Thanks, Dad. And he goes and sees a bigger mud puddle. Fights the temptation with all he's got, but all of a sudden, oink, oink, oink, oink, oink, oink, oink, oink, oink, oink, oink. Now, he comes back to me, Father, forgive me, for I have sinned. And I say, I forgive you, I forgive you. Now listen, if he did that 50 times, I would still forgive him. But I listen carefully. I can forgive him 100 times, but the problem is, you'll never get to the prom. You'll never make it to the party. You understand? God wants you to make it to the party. He wants you to get there so he can say, well done, my good and faithful servant. Well, I want him to forgive me. How many times do you want him to forgive you? 50, 100? How's about 70 times 7? Yeah, he'll forgive you, but you'll never make it to the party. And his goal isn't just to get you another tux. It's so that you make it to the party of the Father. And he'll rejoice over you. Don't get the wrong theology about forgiveness. My Father forgives, but his goal isn't to get you another tux. It's to get you to the party. Amen. That was a good point. You should write that one down. But let me wrap it up with this. God's going to work with you little by little. Find someone that you can pace that's kind of where you are and just a little bit more. So you improve 1% a day. You'll be over 365% improvement. And when I come back in 7 years, six, whatever, you guys will be like amazing. Be tremendous. I'll try to get him to invite me back sooner, but it's been tough. And but you know what I'm saying? Improve little by little. Watch what God has in store. But here's the cool thing. I want you to see this. The last verse comes, and would you put that up? Yeah, let's read it together. Now, this is at the end of that little paragraph, Exodus 23. We come back to that and read it with me. Go. I will give into your hands the people who live in the land, and you will drive them out before. And who will? And? But who's going to give them to us? The first? Who's going to give it to us? God. So God's going to give into our hands the people who live in the land, and you will drive them out before you. Now, wait a minute. Aren't you going to do it? Yeah, I'll do it. I'll bring you the growth and the faith and the maturity. But you're going to have to drive out the temptations yourself. Oh, I'll take care of your growth and you making it to the party, but you got to partner with me in this. You don't just sit and observe and consume. There's something you need to do. Start small, but start now. What do you need to do now? Well, I've been just kind of giving a little bit. Well, give a little more. Let God start to stretch your faith. Well, I can't give like somebody else. No. Little by little. And in a year you can, because God's going to build your faith commensurately. Go to the edge of your light and God will show you the next step. But God will do it, but you have a part in it. But in the end, it won't be your doing. It'll be God's. Let me finish with this. When I was 19 years old, I went into the ministry. I was a youth pastor at 21, and I've been in the ministry since then. So it's 40 some years that I've been in full-time ministry, and I've done nothing else. And just recently, we kind of refurbished our family farm in Oregon, and one of the things I wanted to do was learn to weld. Is that what you call it here, welding? And because I just want to do, you know, a man thing. And so I said, I want to weld. So I bought this welder, you know, and so I tried welding, and I have horses. I love horses. So we've got 15 horses that we board at the farm, and I own two of them. And but I wanted to weld some saddle racks because they have Western saddles over there, not Australian, but Western saddles. So I wanted to build some racks, and they're pretty heavy, so I thought I'd weld. So I'm trying to weld, and the stuff's not working too well. So there's a man down the street that's an old gruff farmer, and he's a welder. And so his name is Bill. So I Bill Swaggerty. So I drove to his house, and I said, Bill, will you teach me how to weld? I'm trying to weld saddle racks. It's just not working. He said,
1: yeah, I'll teach you how to weld.
0: I said, well, what should I do? He said, bring your welder over. So I said, all right, I'll bring it over. So I went home and I put my welder in the glove box, and I drove to his to his farm, and I took the thing out. I said, there it is. He said, whoa. So I said, well, you know, I'm welding with it. I bought it. It cost me $100. So I was welding, and he said, no. Let me get my welder. You don't have enough heat on your welder. So he brings his out. It's this massive thing like on train tracks. Plugs it into a nuclear plant. And he starts this thing up, and I mean, sparks are going everywhere. I run outside of the shop, and he's welding. And then he says, there it is. I said, wow, that's a beautiful saddle rack. He said, all right, now grind it down. So I got some sandpaper out. Shh. He said, no. He got his grinder, and the wheel's about this big. And sparks are going everywhere. And I run outside his shop, and then he's there. There, how's that? I said, oh, man, that's beautiful. He said, now paint it. So I got a can of paint. He said, no. And he gets his paint gun. Wow, that's beautiful. We did 9 of them like that. And he said, all right, I'll take it with you to your house, and I'll help you hook it up. I said, all right, Bill, come on. So I put it in the back of my pickup. Then I drive home, and he's there with me. Oh, man, Bill, thanks so much. No problem. And I stop, and my wife comes out, and I open the back of my pickup. I say, honey, look what I made. And Bill was so nice, he looked at me and said, yeah, he did good. I didn't do a thing except run out of the shop and back. And then I looked at that later and I thought, that's just like God, isn't it? He just wants us around. He's going to teach us. But I will drive them out. I'll take care of that. But you're going to have your part in it too. You write down what I'm asking you to do, little by little. And be faithful to what I ask. Even if it's to start a to-be list, and I say, change your devotions tomorrow. Add 5 minutes. Add 4 minutes. I want you to encourage 5 people. No, three people tomorrow. Encourage three people tomorrow. Can you be faithful to that? Because if I can't be accountable to the truths he reveals, why should he reveal any more? Little by little. And when you do, one day you'll turn around and see that he has been a light unto your path. Remember this. Faith is living in advance what you'll only understand in reverse. And you'll look back one day and you'll say, I made it to the party, and that has made all the difference. Amen.
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13: 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Whether you're stuck in traffic on the H1, washing the dishes, or picking up the kinky from practice, we are so happy you're joining us for today's message. 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But enough about us. Let's jump into part two of the message.
14: Number one, it most likely could be a divine delay. Maybe it's just a divine delay. Maybe this is God saying, you're not ready yet. You know what I'm saying? Maybe, it's, and we don't want to hear that, right? Because I want it now. You know what I'm saying? I want to get married now. No, you're not ready to get married. You know what I'm saying? Pay your own bills first. Move out of your house. Anyway, maybe, come on. Oh, I felt that one, man. I felt a shift on that. Or what about this? Sometimes God's ways are different than our ways. Isaiah 55, verse 8 to 9 says, "For my thoughts are not your thoughts, neither are your ways my ways, declares the Lord. For as the heavens are higher than the earth, so are my ways higher than your ways, and my thoughts higher than your thoughts." Daniel's consternation over the difficulties of the returned Jews' inability to complete the rebuilding of the temple was a divine delay. As a matter of fact, the contemporaries were Joshua, called Jeshua, Zerubbabel, who had gone before them, who had tried to rebuild the temple. And you remember the old people saw the temple that had once seen the older temple when they were little kids? They remember the grandeur of the older temple. They remember how big it was, how Solomon had built it, and now they're starting all over again, and they're crying because, number one, they're glad that it's being rebuilt again, but they forget what it was like to have a big, beautiful temple before, and this one's a little bit smaller. And that's why the Lord said to Zerubbabel, he says, "Do not despise the day of small beginnings, for the Lord delights to see the work begin." Some of you, God is rebuilding stuff in your life, and you thought it would be bigger, you thought it would be grander, you thought you'd be further along by now. Sometimes it's just a divine delay. God's doing something in your life. He hasn't stopped working. God, we don't know what he's doing. Number one, sometimes you're not ready. Number two, sometimes the situation ain't ready for you. Because you're coming in hot. Boop, boop. You're coming in hot. And that situation ain't ready for you to come in hot. And you're ready. You got game. You got skill. But sometimes God is preparing the destination for you. Or maybe you can't handle it because if God gave it to you now, you might squander it and it might hurt you. Sometimes these divine delays are not necessarily denials. They're like, God is just saying, not yet. It's going to happen. Or Romans 8:28 comes into play, and God does something totally different that you never expected what he would do. Somebody say amen. Here's number two. Number two is important. Because sometimes when we do things in our life, we misdiagnose things. And we go through a spiritual warfare series right now. We think everything's of the devil right now. No, you just got a bad habit. You need a fix. Right? Or no, you've been getting away with this for far too long. No, okay, anyway, moving right along. So let's keep going. So when Lisa and I, we just came back from Colorado for this conference right after Arise. We ended up in higher elevation than we have ever been in a long time. I'm from the Big Island. I've been to Mauna Kea. I know it's like 13,000, been to the summit. But man, when you get older, that stuff takes a toll on you. And even me being 36 years old now, no, just kidding, add 20 years to that almost. And then we got up there. We were so excited to see all of our friends, saw Pastor Chris, and looking forward to maybe some snow and maybe some snowboarding. I've never been. I figured I got this, a skateboard, a surf, not realizing it's totally different. And then so I get up there that night, and I'm ready, I go to bed. Lisa's exhausted from conference, and I go to bed at 11 o'clock. I think I wake up at 1 o'clock. I'm like, what's wrong? Like, why am I up? I said, try to go to bed again. And I try to go to bed again. I can't hit REM sleep, and now I start getting kind of loopy, like in my head. Like, I'm thinking, oh my gosh, the devil is coming after me. I'm like, oh my, this is spiritual warfare. I've been through spiritual warfare in the night. You know what I'm talking about? You ever been held down before? You can't get up? All right? And you try to yell Jesus and it won't come out? Anyway, moving right along. I'm still here. God is good. Come on, somebody. And when you get out, you're like, hallelujah, praise Jesus. You know, and then you start, I wish I learned how to pray in the spirit when Pastor Mike was laying hands on people, but I didn't want that. And now I was held down another 5 minutes longer than anybody else. And go right ahead. But I can tell you that in the moment, I thought I was being spiritually attacked. I'd go into the bathroom, so close the door so that Lisa could sleep. I kept the lights off just by the glow of the phone. But you know, that's going to make me stay up a little bit longer. So I sit on the toilet. Actually, the lid was down and I sat on the toilet, just so you know. And then I went like, what's wrong? And I'm going like praying, Jairah, I don't want to wake her up. And I'm like going, I go back to sleep. I wake up again at 4 o'clock in the morning. What's wrong with me? And I thought I was losing my mind. And then I remembered, this might be altitude sickness. I had never been this high before. It's been a long time. And I looked up the symptoms on Google on altitude sickness. And I got all the symptoms. Dizziness, headache, disorientation, stomach problems. We'll give you another D, but I'm going to pass that one on. Sounds like a commercial, right? Right? The Pepto-Bismol commercial. I'm going through all the list, and I thought all along that I was being spiritually attacked, but I was not being spiritually attacked. I actually was getting altitude sickness. Sometimes we misdiagnose things in our life. Somebody say amen. So number one, it could be a divine delay. Don't misdiagnose that. But number two, sometimes it is possibly a demonic detainment, much like Daniel had experienced. It says in verse 13, but for 21 days, the spirit prince of the kingdom of Persia blocked my way. And then Michael, good name there, okay? I would just say, just stop coming up with all those fancy names, y'all. You know, Michael, you get biblical names. Michael's like the top, I'm just saying right now. One of God's archangels. If I were to look at the hierarchy of angels, then I would see number one, they would be Gabriel, they would be Michael, and the other one was Lucifer. He got kicked out of heaven, he rebelled, wanted to be like the Most High God, and I think I told you this many times before, and he took one third of the angels with him, said, we out. Took one third, rebelled against God. That's why the Bible says rebellion is like the sin of witchcraft. And he took the one third with him, and I'm sure he set up his own principalities because he has a prince over Persia. So, it says, then Michael, one of the archangels, came to help me, the messenger said, and I left him there with the spirit prince of the kingdom of Persia to deal with him. Spiritual jujitsu. Trying to get the prince of Persia to tap out. For 21 days, he was detained. And he finally comes to Daniel. It is possibly a demonic detainment. Now, I'm not getting sensational. I'm not sensationalizing things. There are times that the enemy will do anything that he can to stop you and your family from doing what God called you to do. And sometimes it's just God. And sometimes it's you're just not ready. And sometimes you have to get out of debt first and raise your FICO score. You got to make, that's not, you can't blame God for that. That's just you. That's you getting stuff in order to position yourself to buy something that is generational. But then there are going to be times that the enemy knows that he can stop you from having legacy. I'm going to say one more thing. I believe God wants you to have land. Because land and descendants are important to the Lord if you look at Israel. The covenant was tied to land and descendants. And anytime you make a real estate move, one of the biggest fights you're going to have in your life is between you and your wife or you and your husband. Because why? Because you're putting a stake in the ground. And that's legacy. Okay? Anyway, moving right along. You have to learn to intercede. It's no secret right now that I'm battling a cold, right? So I'm just going to go walk out there as soon as I'm done and go up to my office. But I'm going to give you the best 15 minutes I got. Okay, with the mind that I have right now. Here it is. Whew. One of the greatest intercessors of all time, before you even put his picture up. I think that we, in these islands, have to be prayer warriors like never before. Like never before. Let me give you why. Rhys Howell wrote a book called Intercessor. Rhys Howell, one of the greatest intercessors of all time. On December 26, 1934, Rhys Howell received a vision from the Holy Spirit in the middle of the night at 3 o'clock in the morning is when he received this vision. And in this vision, what Rhys Howell saw was that he were to become an intercessor for the end times harvest. That was his job. This is 1934, pre-World War II. The burden shifted from local concerns, just my family and my community, and it shifted to global and international concerns. He stopped praying in a small little circle for his family, and he started praying and opening up the concentric circles of prayer to include his nation, to include his province where he lived, and to include all of Europe. And at that time, when he began to shift, Rhys Howell, in his book, 1952, he wrote the work Intercessor, was a powerful book that you have to read. The gospel began to advance once he began to pray with his prayer people. Wars were restrained, wicked leaders and regimes were overturned, maps were redrawn, and the impact of his hidden life of prayer, along with the community of believers under his leadership in Wales, Great Britain, is immeasurable throughout the 20th century. Rhys Howell was close to the Lord. He abided in the vine of God. In John 15, verse 5, it said, I am the vine, you are the branches. Whoever abides in me and I in him, he that bears much fruit, for apart from me, you can do nothing. Rhys Howell understood the prophetic vision that Daniel had of the prince of Persia coming over and decided that that would be the way that they would pray. However, it was revealed that the answer to his prayers had been immediately dispatched, and almost as soon as the vision came to Rhys Howell, there was conspicuous rise of evil dictators. Hitler, Stalin, Mussolini, Hirohito. And we need to add Mao Zedong to that. These men rose up in a time in history, if you add up all of the people that died, they would be untold millions. And Rhys Howell and his people began to pray even fervently than ever before. In Wales College, they decided that they would pray. They would intercede on behalf of a nation. Well, as news of Hitler's advance came over the radio in the newspapers each day, Rhys and his company of intercessors would press into prayer for God's purposes to prevail. Royal Air Force pilots were outnumbered 4-1 at the beginning of the Battle of Britain. On all accounts, they should have been losing every single battle. However, when the Nazi advance was mysteriously turned away, when all hope seemed lost, Winston Churchill, one of my favorite men of all time, said of the small group of pilots who had maintained air supremacy, never has so much been owed by so many to so few. And if Winston Churchill only knew the power of the so few who had been interceding for Great Britain, we don't know what would have happened throughout history. Every one of us in this room here today should see themselves as an intercessor. We have to pray. That balloon that went over Montana, that was over us in October. It came out in the paper. Had a very important meeting with a 4-star leader in Hawaii at Pearl Harbor that asked us to pray and gave us some clues, some tips into what was going on under the surveillance. That's why our prayers have to extend beyond our family. They have to extend over our U.S. government. They have to extend over the Hawaii state government and our city council and our mayor. We have to pray for our mayor and love him. We have to pray for our governor, our lieutenant governor. We have to pray for these people because God is going to do something. He's going to move the hand of these people. But if we just sit back and let it happen to us, we have to pray for our United States military. Can I see all your military? Would you raise your hand, please? You're in the Air Force, you're in the Army, Marines. We want to thank you. We got your back. We're covering you in prayer in the name of Jesus. This church is amazing. About 1/4 of our people leave every single summer because they're in the military and they move off to another base. They get off of the island, and then we were waiting for another 1/4 to come back and somehow keep up and keep growing, and God is doing something. Those words ought to inspire us today, that those who are contending in prayer for spiritual air supremacy, standing in the victory of the cross of Christ like Reese Howells and his company, and that's who we would be. Number three, could be another reason, number three, is more important, but it will be delivered in God's time. Number one, it could be a divine delay. Number two, it could be a demonic detainment. But number three, be assured of this, it will be delivered in God's time. Verse 12 says, don't be afraid, Daniel, since the first day you began to pray. From the first day you began to pray. For understanding and to humble yourself before your God, your request has been heard in heaven. I have come in answer to your prayer. God is going to deliver. James 4:10 says, humble yourself before the Lord and he will lift you up. You know what the book that I've been reading about revival, you know the number one way to have revival happen? It's like, we don't like, oh God, send revival. I want God, I want revival. You know how it starts? When we confess every known sin in our own personal lives and we humble ourselves in prayer and we hunger for the things of God rather than the things of the culture and the world. And when we seek him, God brings revival into your own life. And when God brings it into a church, he brings it into a people. And I believe God's going to do it if we want it that bad. If we want to humble ourselves before the Lord, it is so critical. That's why Daniel fasted and prayed. Number one, what do you have to do? You have to go next level. You got to go next level. You cannot have comfortable Christianity anymore. Not in this state, not in these islands, not this isolated, not this close to the action. You cannot be Switzerland. What do I mean by this? You cannot be neutral. You have to intercede and start praying. Pray, you let your concentric circle of prayer grow and grow and grow. As the worship team comes up, number one, you have to go next level. Number two, you have to travail. Don't give up. That's what it means. Old word, travailing in prayer. You got to travail. You cannot give up. Prayer warriors come in, prayer warriors bounce out. They go to the next fire. They go to the next action. You got to travail like an intercessor. And I'm calling us as a church not to be filled with fear, but to be filled with faith, knowing that God is on our side. I already read the end of this book. We won already. We won already. But in the meantime, we still got to fight. We have to fight spiritually. We have to fight battles. And as I end this series, you have authority from the hill. There is superiority in the air. You know, the rest of the text says that after, and I wish I read it, and remind me for the next service, Nolan. After they dealt with the prince of Persia, they had to go deal with the prince of Greece. All of this is related to Daniel's vision in Daniel chapter 7 and Daniel chapter 8. Do you know that the principality over Persia is still messing with God's people in Israel? And Jesus will deal with it once and for all. Because Persia is Iran. And Iran has dedicated themselves to wipe Israel off the planet with a nuclear weapon. And so when we realize we do not fight against flesh and blood, but against principalities and powers in high places, then we understand that the battle belongs to the Lord. The battle belongs to the Lord. But I think that the victory is won by the intercessors. Come on. Let's pray like never before. Let's open up our circle. Let's pray for the islands. I had a moment, not like Daniel, a year and a half ago. I was in a hotel in Waikiki waiting for a speaker. I'm just going to say it. I was in a Trump hotel, okay? It wasn't a political decision. It was a financial decision. It was cheaper. We used to go to the Four Seasons and put our guests there. And the Four Seasons got a new GM, and they got new rules. So I had to find some place where I could put my speakers in. So I put my speakers in the Trump Hotel. By the way, great hotel. Lots of food there. Anyway. I'm staying in that hotel, and I'm looking over the 20-year anniversary of our church, which was last year, approving the videos. It was my daughter's 16th birthday. And I had considered moving my daughter during the pandemic, and where we had some congressmen propose a resolution that those who did not get vaccinated cannot get on airplanes. And I had considered moving my daughter to Arizona with my brother to finish off her junior and senior year. That would have broken my heart. And I'm looking over her videos, her pictures for her birthday. And no, I didn't tell anybody this. I considered moving my daughter out. So because we made the decision on what we were going to do personally as a family. And I did not want to see my family separated, but I did not want to see everything contained. You know what I'm saying? Okay, so I started looking at these videos and then I started crying. And the cry was not like, oh, it's 20 years, Jesus, thank you. It was, Jesus, thank you, 20 years, but is this it? Is this it? Is it coming to an end? Is this like, what are they doing in Washington? What are they doing? And then I started having a bitter cry in my room. And I started saying, God, they're ruining this country. God, they are ruining this state. And so I'm crying. It was a bitter cry. I was mad. I was angry. I was dropping holy, you know, I was dropping bad words in there. But God, He can handle it. He can handle my bad words. And when I was doing it, I had been a Christian long enough to know that you have to, you can't linger there. You have to turn it into praise. And so I went onto the balcony. I just started praising Jesus. My hands were up in this air, and I was facing the city side, not the Diamond Head side. And I was praising, Lord, you're so good. Lord, I worship you. And then I started to prophesy over the city. And I started to prophesy revival, reformation, that God would pour out His Spirit on the Hawaiian Islands. If He did it before, He can do it again. And I've been just crying out over the islands. And let me tell you, that moment I felt like the glory of the Lord came into the hotel room. And when the curtains come in, right, because of the breeze, the curtains were going in the opposite direction while my hands were up. And I was like, and I ended up taking a nap for an hour and I fell asleep. I was exhausted because of that. And I woke up and we moved on with our weekend celebration. When Pastor Benny Perez was here, remember when he was here in November? Pastor Benny was on stage crying, tearing, and he said, guys, Pastor Mike, I'm in the hotel you put me in, and I'm praying over the city in the direction that I was praying over a year before that. And he said, I saw the hand of God come underneath the Hawaiian Islands and lift it up in safety. And I said, hallelujah. Praise God. We are living in a time like this where God is calling us to take it to the next level. In our walk with Him, in our humility with Him, in our witness for Him. And it's not church as normal. It is not church as usual. I listened to my voice 3 years ago when I would listen to an old sermon. My voice is different 3 years ago than it is today. And I'm grateful for that because God is building a resilient church in Hawaii. Think about this. When we said we can, when the mayor said we could come back, we were one of the first states in America, cities in America, that we were allowed to have church. Allowed to have church. I'm going to use the word allowed. Allowed to have church again. And I thank God for that. But when we came back, we only came back with 20%. 20%. You know how long it took to get back to 105, 110%? 2 years. 2 years. Welcome back. Welcome back. Come on. Would you stand to your feet right now? Would you stand to your feet? I want to pray for those of us who are battling delays. I want to pray for those of us who believe that something's been detained right now. I want you to raise your hand if that's you. It could be a son, a daughter. It could be a situation. It could be whatever it is. It is on your heart. God knows it. I want you to raise your hand high right up in this place over your ear. Raise them high. Father, we come before you in the name of Jesus. You see the hands that have gone over heads, Father God. Lord, we are waiting for answers. We are trusting in you. You are developing perseverance. You are developing patience. You are drawing us near to you because when we draw near to God, you draw near to us. And Lord, I pray that as the process goes on, Father, that we would know you more than ever before. It wouldn't be about the result. It would be more about you. It'd be more about you hearing your voice and more about learning more about you. It'd be more about trusting in you rather than trusting in our own selves, leaning on our own understanding. But we need to acknowledge you in all of our ways and you'll make our path straight. So Father, we thank you, Lord God, as you bless us, as we begin to bless you in return with the life that you gave us, Father. We want to give you the glory, the honor, the praise for solutions that are sure to come in the name of Jesus. And God, we pray for sons and daughters to come home. Father, we pray they would come back to the house of the Lord. Father, we pray right now in the name of Jesus that faith would rise in this congregation. Father, we pray that it would spill out into other churches. Father, we pray that every church that is lifting up the name of Jesus,
15: that is holding that standard, Father God, is beginning to be blessed, Father. Father, we pray that you'd move in government. We pray that you move in the school. We pray that you move in the classroom, Lord God. Father, we pray that you move in the administration. God, we pray that you move in the locker room. God, we pray that you move in the boardroom. God, we pray you move in every single room, God. We lift this up to you. We give you the praise, the glory, and the honor for who you are in the name of Jesus. And everybody said, amen.
16: Hey everybody, this is Mike. Thank you so much for listening in. If you felt God tugging on your heart while you were listening to this, I want to lead you in a prayer of surrender that gives your life to Jesus. It's the same prayer that I prayed when I was 21 years old and walked into a church for the very first time in a very long time when I gave my life to the Lord. It's the same prayer that I lead people in every single weekend at our church. Hundreds, if not thousands, every single year pray this prayer to surrender their life to God. And if you want to surrender your life to Jesus today, if you want to make a change, if you want Him to come into your heart, change you from the inside out, do a work in you that only He can do, that you've tried before, that you can't do it on your own, that if you want to give Him your life, and if you want to make Him your Savior and your Lord, then I want to lead you in this prayer. So if that's you, I just want you to hitchhike off of my voice and repeat these prayers and receive it into your heart. And He's going to come into your life and change you from the inside out and make you different from this moment on. So He's not going to make everything perfect for you, but He's going to walk you through every valley and every summit of your life because He's the God of the hills and the valleys. So if that's you today, I want you to repeat this prayer after me to surrender your life to Jesus. Say, dear Jesus, today I give you my life. Thank you for dying on the cross and shedding your blood that washes my sins as white as snow. I also thank you that when I die, I'll be in your presence for all eternity. But while I'm here, be my strength for today and my hope for tomorrow, my ever-present help in my time of need. You're my God and I'm your child. The old is past, the new has begun. I'm a new creation in Christ Jesus, created to serve you and to bring you glory. Thank you for what you've done. When I read the Bible, may it come alive. May your Holy Spirit speak to me. When I spend time in prayer, may I sense your presence and even hear your voice. Thank you for loving me just as I am. Thank you for my new life. In Jesus' name I pray. Amen. Well, congratulations. If you prayed that prayer, let me tell you what just happened. Number one, you've been forgiven of all of your sins, everything that you've ever done. Secondly, He's prepared a place for you in heaven that when you die, your last breath on earth will be your first breath in heaven, and you'll be with Him for all eternity. But He has a plan, a purpose, a calling, and a destiny for your life, something greater than you ever expected could ever happen to you if you keep walking with Him. So don't pull back. Just keep walking forward. Don't let the devil distract you. Don't let life distract you. Receive the words that God gave you and keep on walking with Him, and your life will never be the same. But you got to do something. He does all the work, but there's something that you have to do as well. So what's next? If you're already connected in a church here on Oahu, then man, get into that church like never before. Serve, belong, grow. That's what you got to do. But if you're connected to a church, let them know that you gave your life to God, whatever church that is. Doesn't have to be Inspire. A lot of great churches, all kinds of sizes. That's perfect for you in the state of Hawaii. Secondly, you got to get yourself a Bible. I like paper Bibles, but you also got to download the Bible app. Go to YouVersion.com, download the YouVersion Bible. My wife has an app on that. You know, she's got a devotion called Perfectly You. I've got one called the Pound for Pound Principle. Pick anyone. Just get consistent with the Word of God. Spend time in prayer. Tell your pastor you gave your life to Jesus. Or if you don't even go to a church, find one. If you need one, come to Inspire. If you got one closer to you, go there. I don't care where you go. Just go somewhere. Get rooted and grounded in the Word of God, a Bible-preaching, Holy Spirit-believing kind of church. May the Lord bless you. God bless you. Thank you.
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18: Want to get out of just about anything and look like an earth-saving hero? Just use the environment excuse. High school reunion? Ooh, sorry, can't. Planetary obligations. Unfortunate bridesmaid's dress? Unfortunately, you promised the climate you'd buy more vintage. 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Yeah, the earth really needs them to hoof it. That's right, the environment is always

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2: The sorrow that is according to the will of God produces repentance without regret, leading to salvation, but the sorrow of the world produces death. Saul has the sorrow of the world. It's producing death. Death, he wants to kill David still, and also he dies. He dies himself because of his waywardness. So important. You know, we can cry crocodile tears, but unless we change our ways, unless we change our life, it's just emotion. And it's really not true repentance. And

Aloha kakou, e komo mai. Welcome to As We Gather, the Bible teaching ministry of Calvary Chapel, Honolulu, with Pastor Bill Stonebreaker. Today, Pastor Bill continues in Samuel, looking at 1 Samuel chapter 24.

Elisha says, "Oh Lord, open his eyes." So he goes out again and he sees the army of the Lord surrounding the army of Syria. And greater are those with us than those that are against us. And Elisha blinds the army of Syria. And as they come to the door of Elisha's house, Elisha says, who are you looking for? Well, we're looking for that prophet Elisha. Oh, he's not here. Let me lead you to them. So he leads them blind right in to the camp of the king of Israel, right there. And they're surrounded with the army of the king of Israel. And then he opens their eyes and they see. And the king of Israel says, what do I do? Do I kill him? And Elisha says, no, don't kill them. Feed them. Give them bread and water and send them back home. And he does that. He's benevolent to them. And he feeds them. He doesn't take revenge on them, but feeds them and sends them back home. And the last verse there in 2 Kings chapter 6, verse 23, you can read it on your own. It says, and the marauding bands of the Syrians, Armenians, another word for Syrians, did not come again into the land of Israel. So that benevolence softened their heart and they didn't come back for them. And here the same thing with Saul, even though he's a hard-hearted guy. David humbles himself before him. He prostrates himself, calls him father. The Bible says a soft answer turns away wrath. And he says to him, he speaks truth to him. He says, Saul, your servants are slandering me. And they're inciting you with lies against me. And it's not true. It's not true at all. And so Saul comes somewhat of a revelation at that point. And David goes on and says, it's God that gave you into my hands. I could have killed you. And some of my men said, David, go for it. Get rid of this problem. Kill him and you can ascend the throne. But I pitied you, David said, because you're the Lord's anointed and you're not my enemy and I'm not rebelling against you. You lie in wait for me, David says, to kill me. But there's no evil in me. There's no rebellion in me. And then David turns Saul over to the Lord. He says, okay, the Lord judge between you and me. And we'll see that in just a moment. But it's just interesting when a backslider is turned over to the Lord, I'm not going to fight you. I turn you over to the Lord. The Lord will deal with you. That's a scary thing for a backslider. David lets the Lord defend him

0: He doesn't take matters into his own hands. If we let God defend us, God will defend us. But if we want to defend ourselves, God will let us defend ourselves. But it doesn't always turn out like we would expect. Well, it goes on, verse 12. Let's go down to verse 15. May the Lord judge. Now he's talking to Saul. May the Lord judge between you and me, and may the Lord avenge me on you. But my hand shall not be against you. As the proverb of the ancients says, out of the wicked comes forth wickedness, but my hand shall not be against you. After whom has the king of Israel come out? Whom are you pursuing? A dead dog, a single flea? That's the lowest of low, you know, for those that would be a mighty soldier. But that's what he's saying, that that's what I am. I'm nothing to you. The Lord, therefore, be judge and decide between you and me, and may he see and plead my cause and deliver me from your hand. So David turns him over to the Lord. The Bible says it's a terrifying thing to fall into the hands of a living God. And so David says, Saul, God is going to be your judge, and God is going to avenge me. Over to God for justice and vengeance. Interesting how David says that, because in Deuteronomy, in the law, it says, vengeance is mine and retribution. In due time, their foot will slip, for the day of their calamity is near, and the impending things are hastening upon them. In other words, the enemies of God, the enemies of Israel. But now David is seeing Saul as his enemy, and he really, almost in a sense, probably in his mind, is thinking that. And God's going to judge you, and God's going to avenge. You see, when David says that, there's a kind of rest, you know, when we can say that. When we say, well, the Lord is going to have to deal with the enemies, with those that are coming at me. The Lord is going to have to deal with that. There's a kind of rest that we have when we leave things in the hands of God. Sometimes our trust in the Lord is so strong, and our belief is so strong, that God will deal with it, that we don't worry about it. We're not stressed about it. And sometimes people don't understand that. And then when I say, what are you doing about it? You say, well, I'm just trusting in the Lord. I'm waiting upon the Lord. And then when I say, well, you need to do something. And you say, well, I am. I'm waiting upon the Lord. I'm trusting in the Lord. And you'll find that, you know, as you go through your history with the Lord, he always comes through. He never fails. He'll never leave us nor forsake us. He will be our high tower. He will be our stronghold. And he will deal with the enemy. Now, one of the things I think is interesting in verse 13, he talks about a proverb. David quotes a proverb, and this is before Solomon's time, before Solomon writes the Proverbs. And he says, as the proverb, verse 13 of ancient says, out of the wicked comes forth wickedness. Now, I suspect maybe Solomon in his time used that, added to that, because Solomon said in Proverbs 21:10, the soul of the wicked desires evil, his neighbor finds no favor in his eyes. So it's just interesting how they play one on another, but David quotes something that is an ancient proverb, and then Solomon, in his wisdom, maybe uses that to springboard into another proverb that's so similar. It's interesting how David saw himself in light of who God is, and the position that Saul had. He saw himself as low. I don't think we need to flagellate ourselves and beat ourselves up, but we need to have a realistic view of ourselves, who we are in Christ. And we're not better than anybody else. We're not striving for more attention and and more accolades, but we just recognize. We recognize as David does. You know, I'm God's man, and God is working in and through me, and I don't know why you're chasing me. I mean, I'm not worth your time, you know, and so I turn it over to God. He'll deal with you. And God does deal with Saul. We see toward the end of, 1 Samuel. Now we end off here, verse 16 to the end. Now it came about when David had finished speaking these words to Saul, that Saul said, "Is this your voice, my son David?" Oh, how he's so, seems like such a wonderful guy now, so repentant. And then Saul lifted up his voice and wept. And he said to David, "You are more righteous than I, for you have dealt well with me, while I have dealt wickedly with you. And you have declared today that you have done good to me, that the Lord delivered me into your hand, and yet you did not kill me." Verse 19, "For if a man finds his enemy, will he let him go away safely? May the Lord therefore reward you with good in return for what you have done to me this day. And now, behold, I know that you shall surely be king, and that the kingdom of Israel shall be established in your hand. So now swear to me by the Lord that you will not cut off my descendants after me, and that you will not destroy my name from my father's household." And David swore to Saul, and Saul went to his home, but David and his men went to the stronghold. You know, maybe people that are on the wrong path, maybe wicked people, maybe people that want to do, you know, bad things in life, they might come to a revelation and speak certain truth that Saul is speaking. But it doesn't change them. They know that, but they don't follow that. You see, it's not that man is ignorant of truth, ignorant of right and wrong, but they choose wrong. They choose not to follow what is right. We have to recognize that. Sometimes we think, oh, if they only knew, if they just had this information, then they would change. No, they won't. They won't. God has put eternity in their heart. God has given them an external revelation of the heavens and the earth, and an internal revelation in their spirit and the Word of God. You see, Saul, I mean, if you just want to speak in modern vernacular, he's two-faced. He's a two-faced king. You can't believe him. He's got an erratic personality, and that is dangerous when a person comes into power. When they're two-faced, they have two different ways of speaking. They're not honest. They're not straightforward. Boy, we're coming to an election. Boy, I hope people make the right choice. It's dangerous. Because like Saul, oh, he can say the right things, but his actions are totally different. The Bible says, when a wise man has a controversy with a foolish man, the foolish man either rages or laughs, and there is no rest. One side or the other. But it's not straightforward. It's not steady on speaking the truth. And that's Saul. He was just so evil against David, and now he's saying the complete opposite. Proverbs 10:11 says, "The mouth of the righteous is a fountain of life, but the mouth of the wicked conceals violence." And that's what we're seeing here. Don't be fooled. Don't be fooled. He is a violent man. Saul knew he was doing wrong. He knew that. He didn't need this wake-up call, this close encounter here in that cave, and then David comes out. He knew he was doing wrong, yet he chose to do it. Chose to do wrong. You see, no one forces anyone else to be ungodly. They choose ungodliness for themselves. You see, our sin nature, all of us have a sin nature, and it has an evil default mechanism to sin and corruption and evil, unless we choose to walk in the will of the Lord. Saul doesn't choose to walk in the will of the Lord. He's found out, and so you have all this verbose things that he's saying. The Bible says, walk in the Spirit and you'll not fulfill the deeds of the flesh. And at this point, Saul did have a reality check. And that doesn't mean a whole lot, except you're saying things that are not really in your heart. You just know they're true. You've known it all along and you've gone against it. But now that reality check, after realizing he could be dead, but he's not, and yet he lives, and it's because of David's mercy, and he tells the truth why he's in pursuit of David. I know that you're God's anointed. I know that you're going to be king. It just comes out. Can you imagine? He's been hiding that all along, and now it comes out. Just an amazing thing, but it doesn't change him. It doesn't change him at all. You see, he's pursuing David, and in reality, he's fighting against God because he knows that David is God's anointed. So an ascending king, that's David, but you find it in the Old Testament, especially in the Northern Kingdom, when one king ascends and the other monarch is gone, that ascending king will destroy all the family of that monarch who's gone. So he has no rivals. So that's why Saul is saying, don't destroy my family. And David is not going to do that. He's already made a covenant with his son Jonathan not to do that. And David would never do that. And so David just appeased him and said, no, I won't. I won't. I won't destroy, you know, any of your prodigy, any of your family, you know, that might come in rebellion against me. You see, and then it says Saul went home. Saul went home, humiliated. You have to believe that he was humiliated and he was exposed to himself and also to his men. But it just made him more angry, made him more bitter. It worsened him. It didn't better him. You see, these kind of trials, they'll make us bitter or better. It doesn't make him better. It makes him bitter. It makes him worse. And so you find that he went to his home, but notice David goes to the stronghold. David goes to his stronghold. David doesn't believe this, you know, this, whatever Saul is saying. He doesn't buy it. And then we're going to find that soon he goes after David again. We'll have to get there to about chapter 26. But one of the scriptures I think is so important, we're going to end on this. In 2 Corinthians chapter 7, verse 10, it says, for the sorrow that is according to the will of God produces repentance without regret, leading to salvation, but the sorrow of the world produces death. Saul has the sorrow of the world. It's producing death. Death, he wants to kill David still, and also he dies. He dies himself because of his waywardness. So important. You know, we can cry crocodile tears, but unless we change our ways, unless we change our life, it's just emotion. And it's really not true repentance. David saw right through Saul's tears. And as he goes to the stronghold, it's talking about he's going to these cave areas. He's still hiding out with his men. That's what he's doing. The Bible tells us to be wise as serpents and gentle as doves. The prudent sees the evil and hides himself, but the naive goes on and are punished for it. Oh, how we need a baptism of wisdom and prudence today in our day and age. Because of this woke culture, I just can't believe what people are believing in and what they're giving, what you think people are fairly intelligent and they're doing this. It just doesn't make sense. If you're old enough, you know that anything like this, if you were growing up and they said, well, you know, this is going to happen in 2023-24, no way, that had never happened. That seems like a bad movie, but it is. It is happening. And it's just sad that it seems like right is wrong, wrong is right, up is down is up, and just this whole woke turning things around. And there are some very wise, smart people that are blowing, you know, the trumpet and warning of what's pending and what's coming. Because I think we are in a very, very difficult time. I don't just say that to stir people up, but I've never seen it like this before. And just the condition of man who hunger, they crave for power, power to be in power, to run and rule over people's lives. They're not in it for the benefit of others. They're in it for the benefit of themselves. And that's a very dangerous place to be. That's where Saul was. And so, important for us not to play the fool and trust those that are untrustworthy. Saul was untrustworthy. And trust is not just something that is given, but trust is earned. It's not given blindly. Oh, just trust in me. You don't know anything about me, but just trust me. That is the worst thing. That is the most naive, imprudent thing a person can do. You see, but living a life of integrity is not spoken, but it's seen. You can see those who are living a life of integrity and those that are trustworthy. Amen? Amen? Right, yeah. I was looking for a response, but why don't we stand together? Father, we do want to thank you, Lord, for David. What a man of integrity. What a contrast with Saul. Saul is just really a guy that we've got to look out for, because there's a lot of Sauls in our world today. A lot of those that crave power, they want to put down. They'd even like to assassinate those that threaten them. Lord, as Saul sought to do with David. And Lord, we need to be wise as serpents, gentle as doves. We need to have prudence. We need to have sanctified common sense and walk circumspectly. It just means watch where you're walking. Watch what people are doing and make wise decisions. Follow your conscience with the Holy Spirit just indicating what's right, what's wrong, according to the Word of God. Lord, I pray that you just give us that depth of character, Lord, that we see in David. And Lord, we just thank you for our church. We thank you for the body of Christ here. Just continue to pour your Spirit out upon us. Make us the kind of people that you want us to be. Lord, we know that there's trials, there's difficulties ahead of us. But Lord, we'll always follow you. We'll always trust in you, no matter what the situation. So we give you tonight, just bless our fellowship now. In Jesus' name, amen.
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0: Aloha. Welcome to A Chosen Generation with Daryl Skinner, pastor of Calvary Chapel, Pearl Harbor. In Paul's letter to the Romans, he rejoices in the gospel of Jesus Christ, saying, "For I am not ashamed of the gospel of Christ, for it is the power of God to salvation for everyone who believes." We'll dive deep in the wonders of God's amazing mercy and grace as Pastor Daryl Skinner teaches from the book of Romans, next on A Chosen Generation.
1: Aloha, everyone. It's time to start the book of Romans, chapter 12. Let's get into the Word of God. Let us pray. Father, we love you. We thank you for this time to get into your Word, to bless our hearts, to grow in our faith, and to serve you and to honor you in all our ways. So, Lord Jesus, may you be glorified, and may you be our testimony daily, Lord. And we want to just bring forth those good works that bring you glory, honor, and praise each and every day in our families, in our church, in the community, across this nation, into the whole world. So, Lord, anoint us by the power of the Holy Spirit. In Jesus' name we pray. And we all said, amen and amen. Romans chapter 12, I've entitled our message, Christianity Inside Out. Christianity Inside Out. As we look back to what we've covered thus far in the book of Romans, section 1 dealt with chapters 1 through 8. Chapters 1 through 8, which is doctrine. The doctrine of sin, that all have sinned, falling short of the glory of God. Also the doctrine of salvation, that the gift of God is Jesus Christ our Lord, who will save us and give us everlasting life. And then also the doctrine of sanctification. So sin, salvation, and sanctification, we've learned in chapters 1 through 8. Sanctification meaning the life-changing process by the power of the Holy Spirit and the Word of God in and through our lives to change us into the image of God by being born again of the Holy Spirit and daily being a disciple of Jesus Christ. How exciting that is. That is the work of faith. The Bible says, for by grace you've been saved through faith, that not of yourselves, it is the gift of God, not of works, lest anyone should boast. Also, faith comes by hearing, hearing by the Word of God. Amen. Section 2 is chapters 9 through 11, which is a very interesting section of the book of Romans, which we've studied already, but I'll just review quickly. It is known as a dispensational section. In other words, a dispensation of God's dealings with the nation of Israel. God's sovereign work with Israel. God is not forsaken Israel. He's going to bring forth Israel once again as they became a nation, May 14th, 1948. And he's dealing with them at this time, and he'll heavily deal with them after the rapture of the church in the beginning of the tribulation period. He'll seal 144,000 Jews from the 12 tribes of Israel, 12,000 from each tribe, and they'll be preaching Yeshua HaMashiach. Jesus is their Messiah. An exciting time for the Jewish people. The Bible says many, many, many Jews will get saved. Now, Jews are still being saved today, but not very many, mostly Gentiles. Not that God is not wanting them to be saved. He does want them to be saved, but the Bible says their minds are blinded from the glorious light of the gospel of Christ. But there'll be a remnant of Jews who will be saved in these last days, and God is doing a great and mighty work. And so this is the work of hope in the life of Israel. They have an eternal hope in Christ as they will come to faith in him. Now, in the last section, which is section 3, which we begin at this time, is chapters 12 through 16. What is chapters 12 through 16? It is known as the dutiful section, our duty to God, our responsibilities to the Lord, to take what he's given us and to apply it to our lives, which is very exciting. We call this the Christian service section, chapters 12 through 16, our Christian service, which is done out of our love for God with all our heart, mind, soul, and strength, and our love for our neighbor or our love for Jesus in the body of Christ. Amen. So this is the dutiful section. So let's begin our dutiful section now in Romans chapter 12, chapters 12 through 16. First of all, in chapter 12, we find something very, very fascinating and interesting. In verses 1 and 2, how to be a Christian in the will of God. Then in verses 3 to 8, we have how to be a Christian in the work of God, the will of God, then the work of God. And then verses 9 through 21, how to be a Christian in the witness of God. We want to be in the will of God as a believer. We want to be working for the Lord as a believer. And we want to be a witness of the Lord as a believer. Amen and amen. So let's begin our reading in, here in chapter 12, verses 1 and 2, and discover the will of God for our life. So many times people say, I wish I knew the will of God for my life. Does he want me to go here, go there? No. Just live for him, and the will of God for your life will just unfold itself before your very eyes. God will guide you and direct you as you're living for him. How do I live for him? How do I get his will done in my life? Well, verses 1 and 2 of chapter 12, it says, I beseech you, therefore, brethren, by the mercies of God, that you present your bodies a living sacrifice, holy, acceptable to God, which is your reasonable service. And do not be conformed to this world, but be ye transformed by the renewing of your mind, that you may prove what is that good and acceptable and perfect will of God. Now, it's very important, folks, that we take the scriptures, we embrace the scriptures, and we live out the scriptures. If you want the will of God to be done in your life, just live out the scriptures. Now, listen. Paul starts off his teaching with, first of all, in verse 1, I beseech you, therefore, brethren. Where there's a therefore, you got to go to the before, okay, to get to the therefore. And the before would be speaking of the first 11 chapters, but more specifically the 8 chapters dealing with the doctrine of sin, salvation, and sanctification. I like what Dr. Harry Ironside writes. He was a devoted pastor and teacher from the Moody Bible Church in Chicago during the 1930s and 40s. He writes in regard to the therefore, he says the following. He says, this refers clearly to the magnificent summing up of Christian standing and eternal blessing in the 8th chapter. Because you are in Christ, free from all, are you ready? Condemnation. Remember Paul wrote to us 8:1? Therefore there is now no condemnation to those who are in Christ Jesus, who walk according to the Spirit, not according to the flesh. There is no condemnation because you are in Christ, free from all condemnation, because you are indwelt by the Holy Spirit, because you are sons by adoption, because you are eternally linked up with Christ, because you are the elect of God, predestined to be conformed to the image of his Son, because you are beyond all possibility of condemnation. Don't you love that? You're beyond all possibility of condemnation. Be free, my friends. Since Christ has died and been raised again and sits at the right hand of God, because no charge can ever be laid against the believer that God will hear, because there is no separation from the love of God or for those who are in Christ Jesus. Nothing can separate us from the love of God, my friends. As you place faith in Jesus Christ, for by grace you've been saved through faith, that not of yourselves, it is the gift of God. Peter even says, repent of your sins and turn to Christ for salvation and receive the gift of the Holy Spirit. We've received the gift of God, which is the Son of God, Jesus. For God so loved the world that he gave his only begotten Son, that whosoever believeth in him would not perish but have everlasting life. He's also given us the gift of the Holy Spirit. He's given us the gift of salvation. We're saved by the gift of grace. And God has just blessed us mightily and abundantly. And he's going to reward us once we get to heaven, which is amazing to me, because he's done all the work through the whole process from beginning to end. And he says, I'll reward you for what you do for me. Amen. So this is the will of God. Now what we discover is, he says, first of all, I beseech you therefore, brethren, since we have all these great blessings that God's given us, he says, encourages us, he says, by the mercies of God, we know that God's mercies are new every single morning, the Bible says. Every morning his mercies are new. So when you wake up in the morning, say, man, I love the mercy of God. The mercies of God are new every morning of my life. Live your life in the victory that's found in Jesus Christ. You live by grace. You live by the mercies of God. He is a merciful God. He's a loving God. It says, I beseech you therefore, brethren, by the mercies of God, that you present your bodies, our bodies, a living sacrifice, holy, acceptable to God, which is your reasonable service. We're to be a living, present our bodies as a living sacrifice, not a dead sacrifice. We're not dead sacrifices. We're alive. In other words, I want to live my life in a manner of that sacrificial love for God as Christ sacrificed himself for me. Now, that might sound like a tall order, but so many times we have so many selfish motivations in life, and we forget about the Lord. We need to get rid of those selfish motivations and be motivated and captivated to serve God as a living sacrifice. Now, God isn't going to ask you to sell everything you got. He may, but I doubt it. But sacrifice and live a life of poverty. No, I don't think that's the way our Lord operates. He says, I've come to give you life, life more abundantly. I want to bless your life. I want to help your life. I want you to enjoy life. In fact, Peter says, enjoy life and so forth. We need to enjoy life. We need to have fun in life in God and Christ. It's serious business. I got it. Salvation's serious business. Discipling's serious business. But do it all in love and in joy and in grace and in mercy, and God will truly bless. Because that's the character of our God. He's a gracious God. He's a loving God. Amen. He says, so we're to have a living sacrifice, holy, acceptable to God, which is your reasonable service. You can put there for service is your reasonable worship. So every day we want to present our bodies to God. Lord, I want to love you with all my heart, with all my mind, with all my soul, and with all my strength, or your body. So everything that is of us, we want to present as a living sacrifice to God. Lord, I'm no longer going to live according to this world. I'm not going to live according to the flesh. I will not live according to the devil. I'm going to live according to you and your love and your grace and mercies. Amen. Now let me just share a few things with you. Preparation for ministry starts with presentation. Presentation. Since we have all these aforementioned blessings from the Lord, we should have a motivation for what I call consecration. That is to present our bodies a living sacrifice. We need to be consecrated to God. He's our top priority. He's number one. Lord, what is your will for me today? What do you want to do in and through my life? How do you want to use me today? Those are the questions we need to be asking the Lord and seeking for. Seeking first the kingdom of God and his righteousness, and all things shall be added unto you. Seek ye first the kingdom of God and his righteousness, doing the right things in life. Amen. Paul writes for us to present our bodies as a living sacrifice. Holy, the Greek word is hagios. Holy is hagios. And speaks to be pure, to be morally blameless. That's to be separated from the ways of the world, ways of the flesh, to be living unto the Lord. I like what Wiersbe says about the book of Leviticus. He says the theme of Leviticus, which you have all these sacrifices and so forth, is holiness. And then he writes, but holiness breeds happiness. Holiness breeds happiness. You want to be super happy? Just present your body as a holy and acceptable sacrifice unto God. To live for him, to be separated from the ways of this world, from your flesh. Live for him, and you're going to be a very, very happy person. All things will be truly added unto you. We're to be acceptable to God, which is our reasonable service or worship. It's a daily, 365 a year worship of God. It's not just on Sundays, but every day. Lord, my life is yours. What do you want to do in me and through me? May it be for your glory, honor, and praise. Are we perfect at it? No, we're not perfect at it. Do we fall short? Too many times. But you know what? That's why we have grace and we have mercies. By the mercies of God, we live for the Lord. God knows we're not perfect. We try our best, and we blow it in our flesh and so forth. But God is there to bring us his mercy and his grace. Don't ever quit on the Lord. He'll never quit on you. Jesus said, I'll never leave you nor forsake you. Even when you're faithless, I will remain faithful. Amen. The Lord is there for us all the time. And you're saved by grace, you live by grace, you go to heaven by grace. The mercies of God are new every morning. Amen. Now let's keep moving on. We find in verse 2, he says, verse 1, he says, I beseech you therefore, brethren, by the mercies of God, that you present your bodies a living sacrifice, holy, acceptable to God, which is your reasonable service or worship. And then he says, and do not be conformed to this world, but be ye transformed by the renewing of your what? Mind. Your body is presented as a living sacrifice, and you have your mind transformed. The renewing of your mind is to be transformed from the ways of the world to the ways of Jesus, to the ways of the kingdom of God. You're no longer a part of the kingdom of the world. You're no longer enslaved to your sinful habits and traits. You're no longer enslaved to the devil himself. He's no longer the one in authority over your life. He's no longer the tyrant of your life. You have been completely, completely set free. When you ask Christ to be your Lord and Savior, it's a supernatural event. You're now born again of the power of the Holy Spirit, and your life will change. So many times people say, oh, my life could never change. Well, if you believe in Jesus Christ, your life will change, because God is the God of the impossible. He'll take your impossible sinful habits, and he'll change them for good godly habits. That's what he does. It's like, I don't know if I should drink that water or not. Why? It's crystal clear water. Just drink it. You'll be fine. You drink the water. Oh, it is fresh water. This tastes great. You know, you live on. You're getting filled with the fresh water of Jesus Christ, the fresh water of the Holy Spirit. God has cleansed you. God has washed you from every single sin. He's brought new fresh water into your life. You're refreshed. Your new vibrant life is now found in Christ. And your desires for those old sinful traits and ways begin to erode away. They begin to dissipate. They begin to fall away. Why? Because the power of the Holy Spirit is in you. Remember, the Holy Spirit. He is not a wicked spirit. He's not an evil spirit. He's not a perverted spirit. It is the Holy Spirit that is working in you and through you for God's glory, for the testimony of Jesus Christ, and so that your life is from the guttermost to the bestmost, to the uttermost, right? To live for the Lord. That's what he does for us. It's awesome. It's awesome. Always remember, folks, the supernatural power of God working in and through your life. Do not denigrate that power in any form or fashion. Do not reduce it. What does it mean to be conformed to this world? Well, there's a good definition found in 1 John chapter 2, verses 15 to 17. It says, very familiar passage, hopefully for all of us. He says, do not love the world or the things in the world. Do not love the world or the things in the world. The things that are corrupt, things that are evil, things that are wicked, things that are immoral. Don't love them. If anyone loves the world, the love of the Father is not in him. Love the Lord your God with all your heart, mind, soul, and strength. Love your neighbor as yourself. The two commandments. He says, for all that is in the world is what? The lust of the flesh. Lust of the flesh leading towards sexual immorality and desires that are immoral. Be careful, my friends. We're bombarded with this through commercials, through music, through movies, and everything else. Be careful. Guard yourself. The lust of the flesh. How about the other one? He says, for all that is in the world, the lust of flesh. And then he says, the lust of the eyes, covetousness, materialism, wanting to be, you'll sell out for anything. You'll lie and cheat and steal and so forth to get that, what you desire, that money or that fame or whatever it is. You want it for yourself and you'll pay any price for it. No, God doesn't want you to do that. It's going to destroy you ultimately. Destroy your marriage, destroy your family. Don't live according to lust of the flesh. Don't live according to lust of the eyes. And then he says, and the pride of life. That is for self-glory, for being the egotist, being conceited, being a narcissist. Don't live for yourself, for the pride of life. It's not about us, it's about Jesus. He's our greatest. Jesus says, you're faithful in little things, I'll make you faithful in greater things. Trust in him, live for him, let him do a great work in your life. You're going to be a very, very blessed person. He says, they are not. He says, the lust of the flesh, lust of the eyes, the pride of life is not of the Father, but is of the world. Is of the world. We're to be transformed from the world, right? Do not be conformed to this world, but be transformed by the renewing of your mind, that you may prove what is that good and acceptable, perfect will of God. As you live this way, according to God's ways, your mind is being transformed, your body is a living sacrifice, you're presented to the Lord. You want to live a holy life, a good life, a moral life, a life that is full of integrity and virtue of God and so forth. The life that follows in the footsteps of Jesus. Now look, let's not make it hard. It's keep it simple, saint. We've got to live for the Lord. Let him do a great mighty work in our lives. And the world, he says, is passing away in 1 John chapter 2. He says, the world is passing away and the lust of it, but he who does the will of God abides forever. There's that will of God once again. We don't want to live according to the lust of flesh, lust of the eyes, the pride of life, but we do the will of God by what? Staying in the word of God, being sanctified by the power of the Holy Spirit, letting God change us from the inside out. Amen. That's why I call this chapter Christianity Inside Out, Living for the Lord. Amen. We're to be transformed, he says, by the renewing of our minds. How? Transformed, the Greek word is metamorpho. Metamorpho, we get our English word metamorphosis. It is a supernatural work of God as we pray and study his word. The word renew is anakenosis, which is speaks of a renovation. Don't you like it? You go through a metamorphosis and a renovation. I like it. Where that little caterpillar is just crawling along. It goes up that tree under that branch, weaves its little cocoon, comes out as a monarch butterfly. A metamorphosis is taking place. We've gone through a metamorphosis. We're now born again from heaven. The Bible says we're spiritually reborn. Now there's a renovation process that takes place. We're going to be renovated. The old image that was of the devil and of sin and decadence and so forth, heathenism and whatever it might be, however decadent you were, is going to be renovated into a house of God, a mouth that speaks the things of God, not the things of this world. We're going to live that life for Christ. We're not going to be cussing and swearing any longer. We're going to replace those words with good, wholesome words. Is it okay to get angry once in a while? Yes, if it's a righteous anger, there's no problem. Jesus was righteously angry when he tipped over the tables in the temple and he says, you've turned my father's house into a den of thieves. It's to be a house of prayer. There's a righteous anger that is legit, but too many times we have an unrighteous anger because we're not getting our way. We're being selfish, whatever it might be, or impatient. Amen. Now, we observe, he says, have your mind transformed. So I was thinking about a scripture dealing with our minds, and of course the one that came to my mind was Philippians chapter 4, verse 8, which is a marvelous scripture. Listen to what Paul writes about our theme of thought, how we should think throughout our lives. It's not just one moment, but it's a daily thought life, which is excellent. Remember, we're present our bodies as a living sacrifice. We need to have our minds renewed and transformed, right? Well, what am I to be thinking about? Not gossipy things, not sinful things, not perverted things, not being a rumor monger and so forth about other people's lives, not negative and condescending things about everybody else. No, what am I to think about? Well, he tells us right here. He says, finally, brothers, may I add sisters, whatever, think on these things, whatever is true. Don't think about lies that people are telling about other people. Think about what is true. Whatever is noble. Whatever is right. Whatever is pure. Whatever is lovely. Whatever is admirable. If anything is excellent or praiseworthy, think about such things. Let's just go through the list one more time. Whatever is true, noble, right, pure, lovely, admirable, or excellent, or praiseworthy. Think on such things. Don't dwell on evil. Don't dwell on jealousy. Don't dwell on envy. Dwell on what is good, what is right, what is praiseworthy. Look at people's lives and don't try to dissect them down to where you find all the ugliness that you can find within an individual. There's always ugliness in all of us. What we need to do is look at them and say, what are all the great traits and the good things they're doing? Especially husbands and wives. Focus on the good. We all have our simple shortcomings in life. Not that we want to excuse ourselves by any means. We want to be changing those things into good things. We want to make sure that when we're with each other, we're encouraging each other, we're lifting each other up, we're blessing each other with very, very encouraging words. If you're around someone who's very encouraging, how do you feel? You feel encouraged. You're ready to go. Like, life is great. But when you get around this negative person, this person that's down in the basement digging holes all the time, they become a weight instead of a wing. Let's wing each other through life. Amen? Let's run the race. Let's live for the Lord. Let's serve God. Let's honor Him with our speech, with our actions, and with our love that comes from Jesus. Amen. If we do this, we will be in the will of God for ministry, for everything in life. Husbands ministering to their wives ministering to their husbands, us ministering, husbands, wives ministering to their children, father, mother ministering to their kids, grandkids, whatever it might be. We want to have this mindset, this energy, this enthusiasm for life because God is a God that has created the heavens and the earth, all that exists, and what a magnificent creator He is, and what love He has for us. No greater love is any man than this, to lay down his life for his friends. You're my friends if you do what I command you, and this is my commandment for you, that you love one another as I have loved you. What a great command we get to follow. Now, he says, I beseech you therefore, brethren, by the mercies of God, that you present your bodies a living sacrifice, holy, acceptable to God, which is your reasonable service or worship. And do not be conformed to this world, but be transformed by the renewing of your mind, that you may prove what is that good and acceptable will of God. Then he goes into verse 3, and this is where we find in verse 3, our second section of chapter 12. First, we're learning about the will of God. Now, we want to learn about the work of God. And working for God is not a labor that wears you out. It's a labor of love. It's a labor that is beautiful. It's a creative work in you and through you for the benefit of the kingdom of God, for the benefit of the body of Christ. Amen. Now, all that we do for God is under His grace. But watch what Paul says. For I say through the grace given to me, to everyone who is among you, to all of us, not to think of himself more highly than we ought to think, but to think soberly, as God has dealt to each one a measure of faith. Let's read that one more time. Ready? I say to you, through the grace given to me, to everyone who is among you, not to think of himself more highly than he ought to think, but to think soberly with mental self-control, with humility, as God has dealt to each one a measure of faith. Let's break this down real quickly. First of all, everything in life is about God's grace. For by grace you've been saved through faith, that not of yourselves, it is a gift of God. Amen? Jesus is full of truth and grace. He brought grace to us. God's riches at Christ's expense. G-R-A-C-E. God's riches at Christ's expense. You're saved by the grace of God. You live this life as a Christian by the grace of God. You're going to go to heaven by the grace of God.
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0: Is Christianity just another religion? Pastor Greg Laurie says no. He explains a key difference between Christianity and other religions of the world.
1: If you were to sum up religion in one word, it would be the word do. Do this and you'll reach nirvana. Do this other thing and you might get to heaven. If you were to sum up Christianity in one word, it would be the word done. It's done, it's finished, it's completed because of the death of Christ on the cross.

0: In spite of the fact that eternal life is a free gift from God, paid for by Jesus' death at Calvary, some accept that gift and some don't. That's startling to believers. Heaven or hell, take your pick. Yeah, I just don't think heaven's the right fit for me. Well, today on A New Beginning, we'll take a look at that choice and how people each make the choices that lead to life or death. Pastor Greg is presenting an enlightening series in the book of Acts called The Upside Down Life.
1: I want to look at two men in the Bible that are placed side by side, Saul of Tarsus and Simon the Magician. One had a real conversion, the other did not. And this is a reminder that time will tell if a person is really a believer. Acts chapter 9, definitely one of my favorite stories in the Bible. Verse 1, Saul was uttering threats with every breath, and he was eager to kill the Lord's followers. So he went to the high priest. He requested letters addressed to the synagogues in Damascus, asking for their cooperation in the arrest of any followers of the way, underline that phrase, the way, he found there. He wanted to bring them, both men and women, to Jerusalem in chains. This guy was heartless. As he was approaching Damascus on this mission, a light fell from heaven and it suddenly shone down around him, and he fell to the ground and heard a voice saying, "Saul, Saul, why are you persecuting me?" "Who are you, Lord?" Saul asked. The voice replied, "I am Jesus whom you are persecuting. Now get up and go into the city and you'll be told what to do." But the men who were with Saul stood speechless, for they heard the sound of someone's voice but saw no one. We'll stop there. Don't you love that story? So here's Saul. He's like a wild animal. Verse 1 says he was uttering threats. And this is an interesting phrase. It means he was ravaging people to destroy them. He was just filled with fury. In fact, Paul said in Acts 26:11, when giving his testimony, a raging fury obsessed him. And if you were to have told Saul, "Hey, buddy, before you get to the end of this trip, you're going to be a Christian," he would have laughed in your face. I love this description of the first century Christians in verse 2. He requested letters addressed to the synagogues asking for the cooperation in the arrest of any followers of the way. Of the way. I mentioned to you before that the Christians did not get together and decide to call themselves Christians. They were called followers of the way. They called themselves followers of the way. No doubt based on the statement of Jesus in John 14:6, where he said what? "I am the," that's right, "the way, the truth, and the life." So they were followers of the way. They believed that Jesus was the way to God as we believe today. Well, most of us, or some of us, how many of you believe Jesus is the only way to a relationship with God? Raise your hand, okay? That's good. Because this is a non-negotiable. And I bring this up because it's now controversial to say that. To say that there's only one way to a relationship with God, and that is through Jesus Christ. Some would say, well, that's not right. I read recently that 70% of born-again Christians were polled, and they said they did not believe that Jesus is the only way to God. My response is, are you sure you're a born-again Christian? How can you say that, because it's so clear in Scripture how this is a non-negotiable truth? Why do I believe Jesus is the only way to the Father? Because Jesus said so. Now, it really comes down to that. Are we going to believe the Bible or not? I know it seems very open-minded of you, maybe even compassionate of you, to say, well, all roads really lead to God. And really, when you get down to it, all religions really teach the same thing, which is your way of saying, I don't know what the heck I'm talking about. Because if you take an honest look at the great religions of the world, you will see they clearly do not all teach the same thing. In fact, if you were to sum up religion in one word, it would be the word do. Do. Do this and you'll find inner peace. Do that and you'll reach nirvana. Do this other thing and you might get to heaven. If you were to sum up Christianity in one word, it would be the word done. It's done. It's finished. It's completed because of the death of Christ on the cross. So you have a choice. You can go with done or you can go with do. Do and do. Acts 4:12 says, there's salvation to no one else. There's no other name under heaven given among men by which we must be saved. There were people of the way, not a way or a better way. They were people of the only way. So it's afternoon. The sun's probably shining. Saul's on his way to kill Christians. It's a good day in the mind of Saul of Tarsus. Verse 3 says, a light fell from heaven and shone around him, and he fell to the ground. And the voice says, Saul, Saul, why are you persecuting me? I love Saul's response, who are you, Lord? Who are you? And I know that Saul's probably thinking, don't say Jesus. Don't say Jesus. Who are you, Lord? I am Jesus. That's echo. Who you are persecuting. And Saul said, don't. He realized that the very God he thought he was serving, he was in fact opposing. So Saul believes, and we're going to have to put that in freeze frame, and we'll come to that later, because now we're going to shift gears and look at the other character in our story. We have one who was converted, Saul of Tarsus. Now we have another who appears to be converted, but in fact, he is opposer, because things are not always as they appear. I was with Chuck Smith years ago, and we did a TV show together. And afterwards, we went into the little back room, and they had a whole bunch of sushi out there. So there was some wasabi. You know what wasabi is? So you take a little bit of wasabi, you mix it up in the soy sauce, and you dip your sushi in the wasabi, right? Well, so I'm there with Chuck Smith. He's looking at all this food, and he's filling his plate with sushi. I said, wow, Chuck, I didn't know you love sushi. He says, I love sushi. Great. And then he takes a big ball of wasabi, a big ball, and he pops it in his mouth. I'm like, and he turns bright red, and tears are starting to come out of his eyes, and he just stands there. And then he finally swallows it, and I said, Chuck, you're not supposed to eat that. And Chuck says, I thought it was guacamole. Oh, man. This is brutal. But a great story. Thank you, Pastor Chuck. Things are not always as they appear. That's certainly the case with Simon. Simon the sorcerer.
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1: You know, I've heard people describe a trip to Israel as seeing the Bible actually come to life. Hey, everybody, Greg Laurie. And I've been to Israel many times, and I've led a lot of tours, and I have to say that's absolutely true. 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It's a vacation with a purpose. 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
2: 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Well, Pastor Greg has been focusing on the life of Saul of Tarsus, and now he contrasts it with the story of Simon the magician, or Simon the sorcerer.
1: Little backdrop on the story before we read about it. Philip was in town, and he was praying for people, and miracles were happening. And it's a great time. Enter Simon the sorcerer. Acts chapter 8, verse 9. We're going back now, back to Acts 8, verse 9. A man named Simon had been a sorcerer for many years, amazing the people of Samaria. and claiming to be someone great. Everyone from the least to the greatest often spoke of him as the Great One, the power of God. They listened closely to him because for a long time he astounded them with his magic. But now the people believed Philip's message of the good news concerning the kingdom of God and the name of Jesus Christ. As a result, many men and women were baptized. Then Simon himself believed and was baptized and began following Philip wherever he went, and he was amazed at the signs and great miracles Philip performed. So at first glance, it looks like this guy, Simon, became a believer. So Simon the magician, he was probably steeped in occultism, but he probably had some pretty cool magic tricks up his sleeve that were nothing more than sleight of hand and trickery. But whatever Simon did, he had the people eating out of his hand. He was very popular. He was even called the Great One. You're the Great One. Well, he enjoyed that. Well, along comes Philip, and Philip wrecks everything. And he preaches the gospel, and real power is now on display because there's no power that can compete with the power of the gospel because it's the power of God unto salvation. So Simon had no magic trick to match this. So we read in verse 13, he believed and was baptized. Now, was he converted? Well, I don't know. I kind of tend to doubt it for this reason. Because if you drop down to verse 20, we see that Peter showed up in town along with John, and they were performing miracles by the hand of God. And Simon said, listen, I want to buy this trick, this thing you guys are doing. I want this in my repertoire. So how much to buy this ability? Well, that didn't play well. Peter says in verse 20, may your money be destroyed with you for thinking God's gift can be bought. You have no part in this, and your heart is not right with God. Repent of your wickedness and pray to the Lord. Perhaps he will forgive you of your evil thoughts, for I can see you're full of bitter jealousy and held captive by sin. Wow. So it's a super serious charge that Peter is leveling at Simon when he says, may your money be destroyed with you. But wait, it says he believed and was baptized. Doesn't that mean he was a Christian? Not necessarily. Simon, I think, was faking a conversion because it was something he really wanted. But the Bible leaves the story open-ended. He was told to repent. Did he repent later? I don't know. Hopefully he did. But this much is true. You can say you're a Christian and not be a Christian. In John 2, we read that when Jesus was in Jerusalem at the Passover, many believed in his name when they saw the signs which he did. But then this statement, but Jesus did not commit himself to them, for he knew all men. Wait, what? Many believed in him when they saw the signs, but Jesus did not commit himself to them. You could translate it this way. Many believed in him, but he didn't believe in them. That's John 2. Right on the heels of that is John 3. Amazing insight. And what do we read in John 3? Now there was a Pharisee named Nicodemus who came to Jesus at night. And what happened with him? Well, he believed. We know that later Nicodemus became a believer, but he had this conversation with Christ. So that's a contrast. Hey, many appeared to be believing, but they were not believers. But here's this guy, the most unexpected guy, Nicodemus, a leader of the Pharisees, who actually did become a believer. We have that same picture in this story before us. Here's a man who did not want to become a believer. The last thing he wanted was Jesus. His name was Saul. He became a true Christian. Here's a man that appeared to want to be a believer, but he really did not. His name was Simon. If you're a real believer, you need to repent of your sin. That's what Peter said. He said, you need to repent of this. And repentance doesn't just mean being sorry. It means being sorry enough to stop. In closing, I wonder if I'm talking to someone that's been kicking against the goads. And by that, I mean you're kicking against the Holy Spirit. You're resisting the convicting work of the Spirit who's trying to draw you to himself. Why? Well, we get this idea that being a Christian, such a drag. Rules, regulations, absolutes. I want to just do what I want to do and go where I want to go and live the way I want to live and hang out with the people I want to hang around with. And then you go down that path and you see how empty that is. And meanwhile, Jesus is still calling you. Did it ever occur to you that God's plan for you is far better than your plan for yourself? I love that verse that I quote often, Jeremiah 29:11. It says, I know the thoughts that I think towards you, says the Lord, thoughts of peace and not of evil, to give you a future and a hope. Reminds me of a story I heard about a guy who was being pursued by an attorney. And this man was certain that that attorney wanted to serve him with a subpoena. So this guy made it his mission in life to evade the attorney. This went on for 13 years, and that attorney was never able to make contact with this man. Well, the man got very sick, and he was actually dying, and he was in the hospital. And lo and behold, they wheel that attorney in right next to him. He was sharing the room with the attorney. The man turned to the attorney and said, go ahead, serve me the subpoena. I don't even care now. I'm going to die. The attorney said, subpoena? I have a written document telling you that you had inherited $45 million. See, that's us running from God. Oh, I don't want God's will. God wants to bless you. God wants to forgive you. God wants to guide you. God wants to put supernatural gifts in your life and use you to change the world. What are you running from? What are you afraid of? You should be running to him, not away from him. And you could do that right now. There might be somebody that is caught in a cycle of addiction, and you've tried so many times to break free. This can be your moment where everything changes because of Jesus. Maybe there's somebody here that has been fighting with God. And that, by the way, is a losing proposition. Don't get in a fight with God. You're going to so lose, right? As it's been said, your arms are too short to box with God. Just submit to God. His plan for you is good. He's trying to bless you. He's trying to get you on the right course. And maybe somebody here needs to get on that course. Jesus died on the cross for your sin. Paid the price for every sin you've ever committed, and he will forgive you right here, right now, in a moment, if you will turn to him. Not a fake conversion like Simon, a real conversion like Saul. Let's all pray. Father, we thank you for your word to us. We know it's true. And I know there are people here that need to get right with you. And I'm praying that at this very moment, your Holy Spirit will convince them of their need for Jesus and bring them to yourself. In Jesus' name I pray, amen.

0: 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And I know that word growing is important.
1: Yes.
0: It's full of such great insight. And let me ask you this. If a brand new believer picked up this book today, what do you hope would happen in their life over the next 6 months?
2: Yeah, I would hope that they would internalize these principles and develop disciplines. I know we don't like to hear that word these days. We want everything fast. You know, you can type in what you want and get same-day delivery from Amazon. Mm. DoorDash can bring your food in an instant. Mm. You can get your information immediately. And so we look at the Christian life and we want to know what the hack is, what the shortcut is. And the reality is, it doesn't work that way. The Christian life has been defined as long obedience in the same direction. And I think that we need to apply discipline. Just as you use discipline to say no to dessert, or discipline to go to the gym, or discipline to resist temptation, etc., you need to apply discipline and say there's certain things I'm going to do every day if I feel like it or not. And one of those disciplines is I'm going to read the Bible every day. There was an old song we used to sing, read your Bible, pray every day, and you will grow in love. Remember that? Well, that's theologically correct. Read your Bible. Pray every day and you will grow in love. Psalm 1 says, happy is the man that doesn't walk in the counsel of the ungodly or stand in the way of sinners or sit in the seat of the scornful. But listen, his delight is in the word of God, and in it he meditates day and night. Start your day with the Bible, end your day with the Bible, and work it in the middle of the day sometime too. And so here's a new book that we're offering. You mentioned the title, What Every Growing Christian Needs to Know. And I go into some depth, encouraging believers to study their Bibles, giving some helpful tips on how they can do that more effectively, why it will bring joy into their life. As I mentioned earlier, in Psalm 1, his delight, it says. It doesn't say his drudgery. No, his delight is in the word of the Lord. Every Christian should look forward to reading the Bible and hearing the Bible taught. So if you look forward to like listening to our broadcast and other Bible teaching shows, that's a good sign. That's an indication of spiritual growth. In fact, the very fact that you're listening right now tells me something about you. It tells me that you want to know Jesus more. It tells me that you want to grow as a Christian. So let us help you do that. And we'll rush you a copy of What Every Growing Christian Needs to Know for your gift of any size. Dave will tell you more about that now.
0: Yeah, you can get more information about the book at harvest.org. And you can make your donation while you're online, and the book will be on its way to you. 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Well, Pastor Greg, you spoke today about having a relationship with the Lord.
1: Yeah.
0: Someone can enter into that kind of relationship with God right now, can't they?
2: Yeah, they really can. That's the amazing thing. I think people are surprised that it doesn't take years to become a Christian. It doesn't take months. It doesn't take weeks. It doesn't take days. It doesn't even take hours. You can believe on the spot. And I would like to lead you in a prayer where you can ask for his forgiveness, a prayer where you can receive Jesus Christ into your life as your Savior and Lord. So if you want Christ to come into your life, if you want him to forgive you of your sin, if you want a second chance in life, if you want to go to heaven when you die, stop what you're doing and pray after me. These words, Lord Jesus, I know I am a sinner. And I'm sorry for my sin. And I turn from it now. And I choose to follow you from this moment forward as Savior and Lord, as God and friend. Thank you for loving me and calling me and forgiving me. In Jesus' name I pray. Amen.
0: Amen. And listen, if you have just prayed those words with Pastor Greg, the Lord has heard you and forgiven you of your sin. The Bible says Jesus is faithful and just to forgive us of our sin and cleanse us from all unrighteousness. 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Well, next time, Pastor Greg points out that we're living in a time when we can literally take the gospel to everyone on the planet. We'll talk about doing that. 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
10: We're in our New York newsroom. It's just past midnight. Word is coming in that the luxury liner Titanic has struck ice in the North Atlantic. First reports tell us she's damaged, but stable, being taken under tow toward Halifax. Wait, hold on. We're, receiving a correction now. My God! The Titanic! She's gone down!
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is at the very, very center. And so, remember last week we did grace and peace to you? Can we say it together? Grace and peace to you. Pick someone, okay? Grace and peace to you from God our Father and the Lord Jesus Christ. So we are bringing, expressing the grace and peace of the love of God, of the gospel of Christ, into our families. And in Ephesians today, we are going to see that as families we are set apart for God, but today you're going to learn about what God has done for us to make us family. He's not going to tell us what to do. He's just going to tell us what He has done. Because He wants us to receive, He wants us to understand the high, high privilege of being in His family. And when I was a teenager, I learned to do something in writing in my Bible, and I hope that some of you that have brought your Bibles would do this, and that in the first covering of your Bible, you'll write these words, in Christ, can we say that? I am. And then we fill in after that. And today we're going to fill in seven different things of who we are in Christ. Because when the Lord Jesus comes and brings us into God's family, we have a whole new identity. And the understanding of what that means is the first step of learning to grow as a Christian. So I've kind of done it of seven lays, and you have to kind of view these as one giant lay all intertwined into seven different parts, okay? But however you want to see it, because what we're doing in this section is just one sentence, but we've divided it up in English because it's pretty hard to... It's kind of like holding your breath as you go through the H3 tunnel. I mean, it's pretty... Okay, so there's all these incredible richness, and what happens is it starts and you have this crack as Paul gets us looking at the blessings that come from being in a family of our Heavenly Father. And then that crack widens and it widens and it grows and it grows and it grows and it grows and it grows, and we end up, and he's still not finished. Because he's talking about the amazing blessings of what we have in Jesus Christ. Okay? Ephesians chapter 1, beginning at verse 3. Praise be to the God and Father of our Lord Jesus Christ, who has blessed us in the heavenly realms with every spiritual blessing in Christ. For he chose us in him. Who's the him? Who's the him? Christ. Before the creation of the world, to be holy and blameless in his sight. In love, he predestined us to be adopted as his sons through Jesus Christ in accordance with his good pleasure and will, to the praise of his glorious grace, which he has freely given us in the one he loves. In him, who's the him? Christ. We have redemption through his blood. Whose blood? Jesus' blood. The forgiveness of sins in accordance with the riches of God's grace that he lavished on us with all wisdom and understanding. And he made known to us the mystery of his will according to his good pleasure, which he purposed in Christ to be put into effect when the times will have reached their fulfillment, to bring all things in heaven and on earth together under one head, even Christ. In him, who's the him? We were also chosen, having been predestined according to the plan of him who works out everything in conformity with the purpose of his will, in order that we who were the first to hope in Christ might be for the praise of his glory. And you also were included in Christ when you heard the word of truth, the gospel of your salvation. Having believed, you were marked in him, who's the him? With a seal, the promised Holy Spirit, who is a deposit guaranteeing our inheritance until the redemption of those who are God's possession, to the praise of his glory. Then you take your big breath. Okay, we're going to go back through this. The three words, in Christ. Sorry, that's two words. In, I can't count yet. In.

0: Christ. Can we try it? Say it together. In Christ. Then add two more. I am. Okay? And we're going to look at the seven things that we have. There's a lot more in there if you want to break it down more. That we have in Christ. Let's read verse 3 together. Praise be to the God and Father of our Lord Jesus Christ. Read it with me. Who has blessed us in the heavenly realms with every spiritual blessing. Now, actually, the first word should be, blessed be the God. Put it back to the other one. Blessed be the God and Father. It's the same word. You have blessing, blessing, blessing. We give blessing to God because He has blessed us where? In the heavenly realms. So this is with what kind of blessing? Spiritual blessing. Paul doesn't start with material blessing. Okay? I pray, Lord, that you'll fix my car. I pray, Lord, that you'll just multiply, you know, the money that I put in the offering plate. I pray, Lord, that you will, you know, provide the next job for me. I pray, Father, for the physical healing of my body. He doesn't deal with any of the material blessings. He starts with the physical blessings. Because once he starts with them, he doesn't have any room for the material blessings. They're so much greater and so much grander. And so the Lord wants us to understand, we get hung up on the material stuff. And there's nothing wrong with material stuff. But God wants to fix us as spiritual people to understand our spiritual blessings first. And then he'll put the material stuff in its place. So there's all kinds of blessings we give to God because He's given to us and He wants us to understand these spiritual blessings that are all found in who? In Christ, okay? All in Christ. And if you don't know the Lord Jesus today, if you've come here, you don't know Christ, this is what it means to be a Christian. It means that Christ becomes our life. And when Christ becomes our life, the Bible calls that in Christ. A lot of us sign our names, you know, in Christ, Jonathan Steeper, it's my name. Okay? Because that's my identity. So I'm going to have Pastor Kendall. He's going to help me out here. Come on up, Kendall. And so the first lay is this is what God has done for us. Just like a lay, you receive it. You receive the love of God. You receive the grace of God in your life. Someone else has made it and they're giving you aloha. So Kendall, we want to bless you because in Christ, you are chosen to be holy. Okay?
1: Thank you.
0: Chosen to be holy. You want to write this down. In Christ, I am chosen to be holy. These are the heavenly blessings that God has for us. In verse 4. For He chose us in Him. Who's the Him? Before the creation of the world. Now how can God have chosen you and me before the creation of the world in Christ? Well, Christ was there before the creation of the world. Everything that was made through Him. And in fact, in the heart of His creation was your life and my life because God made us specific in His image to know Him and to be loved by Him. But it says very clearly, it says, we were chosen before the creation of the world to be holy and blameless in His sight. I don't know what awareness of sin you have in your life, but not many of us feel like we are holy and blameless. No spot, no wrinkle, nothing evil, nothing of the flesh. But you have been chosen by God from the very beginning, before time, in order to be like Him in holiness and to be blameless. How can that happen? It says in Hebrews chapter 9, where it talks about the blood of Christ was without blemish. When Jesus died on the cross, He was the sinless, perfect Son of God. He was the perfect Lamb of God. When a Jew brought a sacrifice to the temple, the Lamb had to be without any blemish. It had to be absolutely perfect, or they would reject it. And because His blood was holy and without blemish, we now are covered with His blood and we become holy and without blemish. Do you get it? When God looks at you, He looks at me through his son Jesus. And Jesus is holy and without blemish. And now, if we are in Christ, we also are holy and without blemish in his sight. We still struggle with all the sin, still need that covering of the blood, but in his sight, we are holy and without blemish in his sight. Praise God for this first one, okay? In Christ, I am holy and without blemish. Amen. Hey, Kendall. Thank you. In Christ, Kendall, you are predestined in love. You are predestined in love to be adopted as Christ's child. What an amazing privilege. Okay, that's true for all of us. In Christ, I am predestined in love. Now, what's really neat about this long sentence that we've broken up into different sections, there's all these connections. And these connections go from what was said to the next thing. And it says, you were chosen in him before the foundation of the world to be holy and blameless in his sight in love. So you can tie the in love of God's choosing us before the foundation of the world. But then that in love is also tied into in love, he predestined you to be adopted as his children, as his sons, as his daughters. And all this is in Christ. You know, we talk about being family because it's right here. It's right here. We have a Heavenly Father. He has adopted us into his family. That is his predestined plan of love when he made you and he made me. You know, so many of us, we thank God for our children, the children of the church. And as parents, as soon as you know you have a baby coming, what's your heart and your desire for your child? Your heart and your desire for your child is that you will have a warm relationship, that love will be poured out. You want your child to be everything that you pray for them and long for them to be, in knowledge and in wisdom and in grace and in friends and all that good stuff. Well, God has done this in a massive way. See, in Christ, in his love, he has made plans for you and determined. We talk about free choice as being a key part of who we are in responding to God's love. I mean, God can give you a lay in his love and you say, I don't want it. We have that choice, right? We all have free choice. When it talks about predestination, it includes that God has free choice as well. We're made in his image. And that he has chosen from the very beginning for each one of us. His desire for us to be like Christ and to be a part of his family. Now you can choose to run away. You can choose to say no. You can choose to just close off your eyes and your heart to the Lord. But that's not God's choice. And so this is who we are in Christ. We are predestined in love. And every plan that God has for you is planned in his love for you to grow in the depth in Christ with his family. I'm just going to read it again. In verse 5, it says, "And he predestined us to be adopted as his sons through Jesus Christ in accordance with his good pleasure." Isn't that lovely? His good pleasure and his will to the praise of his glorious grace. We're going to come back to that. "Which he has freely given us in the one he loves." Who's the one he loves? Jesus. So in love, he's predestined us. And he's done all this, brought us into being sons and daughters of his family. And we've been adopted according to his good pleasure and his will. And he's freely given this in Jesus, who is deeply loved by the Father. The whole thing, beginning and end, is just saturated. God's desires for your life, beginning of time to the very end of eternity, is saturated in his love. We are predestined in love. Okay, Kendall, next one. Kendall, in Christ. Can we say in Christ together? In Christ, you are redeemed through his blood. Okay? So you can write this. And sometimes in the In Christ, I write, In Christ, Jonathan is redeemed. Because we need to remind ourselves, we need to remember. Okay? We are redeemed through his blood. Verse 7. Here we go. In him, who's the him? Christ. We have redemption through his blood. Redemption is when a slave who has either been sold into slavery or got his debt so high that he became a slave in order to pay them off. This slave is then bought and purchased and delivered out of slavery and given freedom. And the picture is also one of the Hebrews, the Israelites, when they were in Egypt. They were slaves under Pharaoh. And then remember, they took the blood of the lamb, put it on the doorpost, and God brought them out of Egypt and gave them freedom. They were redeemed through Christ's blood. And that Paschal lamb in Exodus pointed to the cross and the perfect blood of Christ that would redeem all mankind. So it's in Christ that now we are redeemed through his blood. Remember, his blood is perfect. His blood's without blemish. There is no redemption out of slavery other than through the blood of Christ. And Satan will try to promise you freedom and promise you ways out of the pain of your life. But freedom comes through the blood of the Lord Jesus Christ. And so we have here, this redemption brings with it forgiveness. Forgiveness that is poured out over our lives. In him we have redemption through his blood, the forgiveness of sins in accordance. Now, Laura shared in her testimony about how she learned to forgive. And we often think, oh God, I've got so many sins. Do you have enough grace to forgive me? Can the blood of Jesus cover all of my sin? All the sins of my past? All the sins that have been done to me? All the sins that I have done? All of the sins of my family I'm connected to? All the sins of my church family I'm connected to? All the sins of our state and of our nation? All the sins in the Middle East and in Afghanistan? Lord, is there enough forgiveness to cover it? And we see in this just the extent when Paul starts thinking about forgiveness, he just doesn't want to say, hey, there's just a little bit of forgiveness. Because remember we learned last week where sin abounds, grace of God super abounds. You're going to see that again right now. Okay? So he says that there has been forgiveness in accordance with the riches of God. How rich is God? He's really rich. When it comes to forgiveness and grace, you are not going to exhaust his bank account because it's rooted in the eternal blood of his son Jesus. Okay? So don't think, I was talking to my friend Pastor Will, don't think there's just this little cup of forgiveness that you have and you got to spread that out through your life and, oh, here's a drop of forgiveness and a drop of forgiveness and, oh no, it's going to run out. Uh-uh. You've got oceans and oceans and oceans of forgiveness that you can immerse your life in. It's according to the riches of his grace that he has. But then it goes beyond that. It says not only riches of grace, it says he has lavished it upon you. That his forgiveness, he hasn't just given you a little bit. He's got a lot in the bank. He has poured it out on you. In fact, he's drowning you in his forgiveness. There is so much. So this overwhelming love and grace of God that is poured out in forgiveness. So when you face your victimization, when you face the insults and the injuries you have handled, or when you face your own sin in the context of that, God is waiting and ready and available to cover you and me and this church with the blood of Jesus. Satan's the accuser saying, you're bad, you're never going to be forgiven. But there is more blood available, and it is according to his riches of his grace and lavishly. And the word here, lavishly, has this excess of you can't contain it, you can't hold it, you can't begin, all you got to do is let it pour over you. But then it gets even more, because that's not enough of an understanding of God's forgiveness for you. Okay, go back again, Ephesians. Follow in your Bibles, because there's so much in here that will help you. In him we have redemption through his blood, the forgiveness of sins, in accordance with the riches of God's grace, that he lavished on us, two more things, with all wisdom. And what does wisdom have to do with forgiveness? I'll tell you this. It is always wise to forgive. Always wise to forgive. And we think we hold on and that somehow we have some reason or excuse to not forgive. But the wisdom with which God made the world and made us as a foundation, it is his wisdom that pours out forgiveness. Because where forgiveness is poured out, Satan has nothing he can do. Nothing he can counter with. If you're struggling with forgiving someone today, it is always wise. Can we say always?
1: Always.
0: It is always wise. And I'll say it's always smart. It's always good. It's always fruitful to forgive. Okay? And that's the wisdom of God that he has shared with us in the redemption through the blood of Christ. But there's one more. You see, forgiveness is not only freely available, it's not only according to the riches of his grace, not only lavished upon us, it's not only with his wisdom as we exercise it, but it says with understanding. I do a lot of counseling, and a lot of people, when they're offended and hurt, they want to know the extent of what's been done to them, what's been done wrong. It's very painful. Because we often don't really grasp the depth of our sin or of someone else's sin. Praise God for that. But he sees it all. And he knows it all. And in knowing it all, he still forgives. And he still exercises wisdom. And he still lavishes upon us according to the riches of his grace. Oh, don't underestimate the power that Jesus has placed around your neck of forgiveness and of the gift that he gives to his children of not only being forgiven in Christ, I am forgiven, but of being able to forgive. In Christ, I am able to forgive according to the riches of his grace, lavishly over and over, with wisdom that's endless and with whatever understanding I have. There's redemption through his blood. Ready, Kendall? Okay, so in Christ. Can we say in Christ?
2: In Christ.
0: In Christ, we are united. In Christ, we are united together with him and with each other.
2: Amen.
0: Bless you, Kendall. Okay. Verse 10 of Ephesians chapter 1. It says, in verse 9, he has made known to us the mystery. A mystery is something that was unknown and then now understood, of his will, according to his good pleasure, there we see it again, which he purposed in Christ. And this mystery that's been revealed is to put into effect when the times will have reached their fulfillment. That's the kairos time, the chosen time of God's acting, to bring all things in heaven and on earth together under one head, even Christ. I'd be happy just to have, you know, some families, the husband and the wife, brought together in Christ. And the children come in and brought together in Christ. And then the community and the neighborhood brought together in Christ, right? And then the different ethnic groups brought together in Christ. And then the different political persuasions brought together in Christ. Then the different nations and the different, all brought together in Christ. Well, here it says, all things in heaven and on earth will be brought together in Christ. Whatever divisions you see, whatever consequences of sin that divide and chop up, there will be a time when the Lord Jesus brings it all together. All things in heaven will be under him. all things on earth will be under him. There will be unity in his name.
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5: 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Everything went dark. No phones, nothing. Just me, my sister, and my mom. All we had was this little battery radio. Then this voice came on, calm as anything, telling us where Katrina was, where the water was rising, what roads were gone, where to go. And I remember thinking, as long as we can hear that voice, we are not alone.
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6: We're coming to you live from Chicago, where a fire has broken out on the west side. There's a rumor it started, can you believe this, in a barn. And now, the winds are picking up. Wait, we're getting reports it's jumped the street. Entire blocks are catching. People are leaving their homes. They're being told, everyone head for the lake. This is spreading faster than anyone expected. They're telling us to head for the lake now. Flames are leaping from rooftop to rooftop. The sky is glowing. There's embers falling like rain. We'll keep you informed.
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21: You know, every church age has its particular challenges. The Reformation, it was all about what saves you, your works or Christ's work. We recognize that there was a time that the Christians so dealt with is if you affirm faith in me, you die, or your family's left destitute, and courage will be required such as you never imagined to claim the name of Jesus Christ. And in our age, it's the sexual challenges. So that, as others have said, we're the new moral outlaws by saying, I believe what the Bible says. And it's so difficult that we have a common mistake, often even in the church, because it's fed by news and philosophies and college classrooms and entertainment world, that if you're struggling with something that you did not choose, you're not guilty. It's okay. As long as it was not your choice, that lifestyle, that decision, the way you live, well, it wasn't your choice. So it's okay. And we, with polite boldness, have to say, humbly, with the scriptures, how far are you willing to take that? If you did not choose it, it's okay. So if your child hits and lies, you didn't teach him that. There was something about what the psalmist said, in sin did my mother conceive me. This is my fallen nature. Do you say, oh, well, hey, it's just your fallen nature, so go ahead and lie. Hurt other people. It wasn't your choice, so it's okay. What about the priest or the pastor who says, I lust for children. I don't even want to. But, you know, I was just born this way. I just made this way. Is it okay with you? If we deal with the abuser who says, it was just the way I was raised, I don't know any other way. Not my fault. It's what my dad did to me. Do we say, it's okay, you didn't choose it? That torturous childhood in which you were, you didn't choose it, so it's okay. No, we are believers. And what we believe is what the Holy Spirit is revealing to every single one of us is a broken, fallen nature, not to make us feel guilty, but to say, there is hope for you. Greater is he that's in you than he that's in the world. So we repent of our struggles and we seek Christ for strength, the one who promises us that he will give us gospel hope and gospel power, that we don't just say we're sorry, we say there is hope for the future. Tomorrow does not have to be like yesterday. I can be changed. I can be renewed. And so I repent of what is not right in me. And by the way, that is every single one of us who have things that are not right in us that we did not choose. And we still say, God, forgive me and God, change me. By the power that is in your Son, Jesus Christ, indwelling me by the Spirit. So change me. Just one more word on this. I mean, we have a parents' conference later this week, and because of some dynamics in my extended family, Kathy and I were talking just to ourselves in the kitchen just a few days ago, and we said, you know, as much as we see these struggles, here's what we know. Virtually every parent does the best they can. I mean, nobody holds up an infant and says, you know, how can I mess up this baby's life? People do the best they can, but they can make wrong choices. They can have disordered thoughts. Praise God, he has given us his word to say, here's what a sound mind is. Here are solid answers. And a parenting conference, it's not going to solve every problem. We won't have all the answers, but at least we say, we are not left helpless. Here's, Here's biblical instruction. Here's the sound mind of God that he has given to his people. So I'm not left to my own wisdom. I'm not left to my own devices. Here's how God is providing for us. There is hope for us. And we claim it. What does that peace and that dignity and that hope for the future look like? I think of the recent testimony of Lindsay Snyder, the CEO of In-N-Out Burger, the fast food chain. She's only 37, but ranked number 3 among CEOs in this nation for product and culture of her company. No one would have imagined it just a few years ago. After the untimely death of her father, she struggled with alcohol and addictions and abusive relationships, 3 marriages trying to make it right. None of it did. Finally, she said, "I found the deep need in my heart can only be filled by Jesus and my identity in him, not what I've done, not what I accomplish. My identity in him." She writes, I've learned so much through my brokenness, along with the ups and downs that come through the marriages that have been ruined. I've been the one to hurt people. And I've been hurt. And I have gained insight and growth through both sides of the coin. But says the mother of 4, many churches are simply afraid to talk about spiritual warfare. But the battle over souls is being raged in the heavenlies. It's our seeing with gospel glasses, not being limited to the world that's just before our eyes, but seeing with the spiritual eyes of the scriptures what is actually going on. And God is revealing that to us so that we will turn and seek his help and believe that there is hope. Because listen, if you don't believe there can be a victory, you've already lost the battle. And so we're being told he's here and he's active and he's powerful and he loves you and he enters your world. But what if it's just all kind of ethereal, spiritual, churchy stuff? Well, for that reason, the Savior says, no, the physical realm is mine too. You know what happens next, I think? There's a synagogue ruler who comes to Jesus. Verse 23, he says, my little daughter is at the point of death. Come, lay your hands on her so that she can be made well and live. Now put yourself in the position of the disciples. Jesus, temple ruler, coming to get your help. This is opportunity. I mean, we've been following this outcast rabbi for so long, and now he suddenly got credibility. The synagogue ruler comes to Jesus and he asks for healing, help for his daughter. And what's better, we know he can do it. Isn't this great? We'll get credibility and people will pay attention to us and we'll have significance. No more Motel 6. No more eating out of dumpsters and wheat fields. I mean, this is our moment. And they encourage Jesus, and Jesus begins to follow the temporal ruler, and then. Verse 25. There was a woman who had a discharge of blood for 12 years, suffered much under many physicians, and spent all that she had, and was no better, but rather getting worse. That day, that age, that time, this was not just embarrassing. This was declaring her impure. You cannot worship God. The reality is there is some hidden sin in your life that is causing this affliction, or everything would be right. You are to blame. You cannot worship with us. We don't even want you around us. And in her isolation, verse 28, she says, if I touch even his garments, I will be made well. And immediately the flow of blood dried up, and she felt in her body that she was healed of her disease. And Jesus, perceiving in himself that power had gone out from him, immediately turned about in the crowd and said, who touched my garments? And his disciples said, you see the crowd pressing around you, and you say, who touched me? Translation, Jesus, temple ruler. Let's get going. What do you mean, who touched you? And Jesus, the creator of the universe, turns to find a woman, outcast, ostracized, impure, and trembling, and says, "Sister, be at peace." There it is again. You can be at peace, knowing that God is at work.
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21: I've mentioned to you before, I heard a sermon some years ago by David Jeremiah, and he said something in the moment I thought, I'm not sure that's right. But the more that I have experienced pastoring, the more I think he is right. And here's what he said. He said, if you're a believer and you knew everything that God does about your circumstances, what led to them, what's happening now, and the impact for eternity of how you will handle those circumstances, that nothing will enter your life that you yourself would not choose if you knew everything that God does. Now, I really struggle with that. But then I recognize this woman, for all the pain, becomes a witness of the power of Christ for centuries to come. God has not abandoned you. He is working in and with and for you. I think of some of our wheelchair greeters in this sanctuary whose smiles will not be pushed from their faces as they testify of the glory and the goodness of this place despite the damage to their bodies. And I say, what's God doing? But bringing glory to himself by those who understand God has purpose yet. And we think, well, that's just your explanation for, you know, miracles because you haven't got one today. Well, that's not true. I mean, we look at the Bible and we just have this perception. These miracles are just happening all the time, just one after another. There's miracles all over in the Bible. We don't have to believe that's happening. Really? No, that's actually a false perception. Again, I've said to you before, the miracles of the Bible are happening in bursts of roughly 400 to 500 year cycles. And when Matthew, in his genealogy, explaining where Jesus comes, talks about those 14 generations between the major eras of the Bible, and the first major era where the first burst of miracles are occurring is where God is establishing his people through the patriarchs. I will create a people to love, not because they deserve it. These are, after all, the most stiff-necked and ugly people in the world at this time. And I'm going to save them. If I can save the Jews, I can save anybody. And Jesus is showing us to confirm that reality, the great outpouring of the miracles. And what's going to happen next? When he delivers those people and shows them the law of a safe path which they can walk for all their lives, the next great series of miracles that accompany the Exodus. And then there's the next great burst when the kingdom begins to be established. And God is saying, not only have I sent a deliverer for you, not have I shown you the way to go through the law, but I'm going to establish a kingdom through you. And it will ultimately become an eternal kingdom. And the next great burst of miracles, when is that? It's right here now. Jesus has come. And there's this burst of miracles to authenticate who he is. I believe there's going to be one more great burst. When do you think that might be? When he returns. Now, won't all be good, right? We are told at that point there will be miracles performed by charlatans and evil of such great magnitude that even the elect would believe if what? If it were possible. I mean, I'm recognizing the great spiritual battle is always going to be occurring. But what that means is I'm not just looking for a miracle every day. I recognize God is authenticating what he has needed in his word for his people, of his grace, for his law, for his son. But that doesn't mean I don't believe God is working now. Listen, all things are still being conformed to good for those who love God and are called according to his prayer. That's an even greater miracle. It's not local. It's the universe being conformed to the will of God for those who love him or called according to his purpose. Does it work really? Now, you know, I was pretty much in a lot of pain last week. And that pain kept me from going to Australia, where I was supposed to be teaching over the last 2 weeks. And I was disappointed. But in this last 10 days, there has been a major project of the church that we didn't know was coming. And I'm speaking in code for some of you in the room. If I had not been here, I cannot imagine trying to navigate what we have been navigating from the other side of the world. Could it be possible that the King of the universe knew what was best, knew what was right, and he was working far beyond my wisdom or even my desires? So that as we think about what David Jeremiah would say, there's nothing that happens in life that you yourself would not choose if you knew all that God knows. Protecting you from harm, maybe great spiritual harm that you may not even be aware of. Preparing you for future battles. Using you to proclaim the reality of his power and his love so that even you look back in the rearview mirror and say, look what God did. I had no idea what he was doing through the worst of things to bring about all things together for good. What a blessing. What a matter of faith in what God is doing. And when I think about that, I think he's not just working on the physical plane. He's not just working on the spiritual plane. He is working for eternity. His vision is from eternal past to eternal future. And he is orchestrating all of that. So you recognize this eternal realm is just kind of unveiled for us as the woman is healed and Jesus goes on to Jairus's house, the temple synagogue ruler. Verse 35 and 36, but as they are going, word comes, your daughter is dead. Why trouble the teacher any further? But overhearing what they said, Jesus said to the ruler of the synagogue, don't fear, believe. And of course, the people didn't believe. They laughed when Jesus said, the child is not dead, but sleeping. Now, he's not even there yet. How he gets that diagnosis is he knows who he is and what he can do. Verse 41, taking her by the hand, he said to her, Talitha kumi, which means little girl, I say to you, arise. And immediately the girl got up and began walking, for she was 12 years of age, and they were immediately overcome with amazement. And Jesus said, verse 43, give her something to eat. She's whole again. And they're amazed, but they're at peace now that our daughter's back. God is doing amazing things. And even as that girl is awakened, in the language of the current time, some of us just need to get woke again. Just wake up. There is more than the world that is before your eyes. Beyond your math and beyond your test tube, there is a spiritual reality that deep down in your heart, you know it. And when you know it, you just see things differently. I think of New Orleans Saints linebacker, Demario Davis, who some of you know wore a headband under his helmet a few weeks ago in a game that said, man of God, I'm a follower of Jesus Christ, man of God. And was fined $7,000 for breaking the NFL dress code, for not patriotic, not charitable, not political messages. So how did he respond? With his gospel glasses on, seeing beyond the immediate. He said, nobody wants to lose money. But I think any time the conversation about God is brought up, especially in these times, it is always positive. If he can get glory from it, he is in control of the whole situation. God and I are still good. I love it. It's not just resentment. It's not, we're just victims of our times. It's the powerful belief that all the realms are in Christ's power. He is over the spiritual. He is over the physical. And in the strange conflation of those reality, he is moving the eternal. And when we believe that, we go through trial and difficulty and things we can't explain. And we say, this is my Father's world. And to my listening ears, all nature sings and round me rings the music of the spheres. My God is at work. I believe it. And it gives me hope to keep walking and keep moving through the most awful things. When I put on my gospel glasses and I see what God is teaching me by the reality of the realm control of his Son. God, teach us. You've not given us a spirit of fear, but of power and love and a sound mind. Make us proclaimers for this King of the realms, we pray, in Jesus' name.
2: Friend, this is Pastor Brian with a final word of encouragement for you. If you don't have a church home currently where people are regularly praying for you, I would love to pray for you today, even as I encourage you to find the place where you can worship and pray for others in the same way. Heavenly Father, your word tells us that your eyes go to and fro throughout the whole earth to show yourself strong in behalf of those who love you. That means that your eyes are on me and my friends right now. And just as your eye is on the sparrow that needs your provision and care, your eye is on this child of yours for whom I am praying. You showed that love most surely when you sent Jesus to love us and to die for our sins. If you paid such a high price to claim us for your heart, then there is no way that you won't care for us now. 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Amen.
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24: 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Another teenager fell victim to fake pills. Smells like big crime that needs to be stopped. Where are these pills coming from, and how are kids getting them? Right from under our noses, crooks are targeting kids on social media and selling them counterfeit pills that could seal their fate with a click of a button. It may seem harmless, maybe it doesn't even seem like a drug deal, but it definitely is. 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Should buying prescription pills be that easy? Think these pills are tested and safe? Think they're the same ones you get from a doctor? You know they're not. Did you know that many fake pills contain fentanyl, and an amount small enough to fit on the tip of a pencil can be lethal? 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
27: 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Join your host, Bishop Bethia, as he shares inspired messages from the Holy Spirit that are not only deeply rooted in biblical truth, but also simple, straightforward, and relatable to your everyday life.

0: became a preacher. The proud man became humble. The enemy of the church became a chosen vessel of God, all because of an encounter with God produced a holy life in him. Join Bishop Bethea as he continues this teaching on an encounter with God produces a holy life.
1: He did not defend himself. He did not excuse himself. He saw himself in the light of God and he cried out with a confession. Hallelujah. This is what happened when God made a person's heart, a human heart. Pride is broken. Self-righteousness disappears. Hidden sin, glory to God, is exposed. The soul become honest. So the man who talked lightly about sin has not stood in the light of God's holiness. But the person who encounters God begin to say, like Isaiah, woe is me, for I am undone. I am a man of unclean lips. Amen. Glory to God. Saul was traveling with confidence. Amen. He was traveling with authority. He was traveling with sin, but suddenly a light from heaven shone upon him. And what did he do? Fall to the ground. Hallelujah. So God interrupts Saul's journey to reveal how great that Saul's pride. He wanted Saul to see that he was greater than his pride. He wanted Saul to see that he was greater than his religion. He wanted to see Paul to see that he was greater than his hatred for the people. And what did Saul say? Who art thou, Lord? And the answer come, I am the Jesus who died persecuted. Now, this is the beginning of Paul's transformation. Before holiness can be lived, God must be known. Let me say it again. Before holiness can be lived, God must be known. Amen. Many people want behavior change without revelation. But whenever we see the holiness, majesty, and lordship of Jesus, we are brought low. When Isaiah, amen, hallelujah, saw the Lord, he cried, woe is me, for I am done. When Peter saw the power of Jesus, he said, depart from me, for I'm a sinful man, O Lord. When Saul saw Jesus, he was broken, humbled, and changed, and his life was completely turned around. A holy life begins when we truly see God for who he is. Amen? Hallelujah. So then, I want you to know that things will begin to change. Amen. An encounter with God will lead to surrenders. Amen. It leads to surrenders. So what happens when a person meets God? Well, these are some of the things that happen. Hidden motives are uncovered. God will show us all the things and why we do what we do. He'll show us all of these things. And what you might see about yourself, you might not like yourself. Amen. Secret sins are exposed. He exposed all our secret sins that we don't think nobody else know, but he want us to know. I know. Self-righteousness is shattered. Whenever you encounter God, all of your self-righteousness, all of that, who you think you was, somebody, it gets shattered. Amen. And the heart is convicted. Amen. So then, a person cannot remain unchanged after the Lord has dealt with the heart. The question is not whether God sees our sin. The question is whether we will allow his light to reveal it to us and allow his grace to cleanse it. Hallelujah. Amen. Saul's next words, as we saw, are words of most important, of probably the most important words in all of the scripture. Once he encountered God, what did he say? You read it in your bulletins. What did he say? He said, Lord, what will you will that have me to do? How many of you have said that before? Amen. Mm-hmm. How many of you have said that, Lord, I know what I think is right. I know what I want to do is right. I know what I've been planning to do I think is right. But Lord, what would you have me to do? Hallelujah. This is the language of surrender. Before this moment, Saul was driven by his own agenda. He had letters, plans, and authority and direction. But after meeting Jesus, his will is totally submitted to Christ's will. So a person who has met God no longer live for self. They become available to God. But let me just show you Moses. The Bible says after he encountered his encounter at the burning bush was sent back to Egypt. So God made him a servant that he could use, and he sent him to Egypt. Amen. Peter, after his encounter with Jesus, became, amen, a fisher of men. Hallelujah.

0: And Paul of Tarsus, which later became Paul, after meeting Christ, became Paul the Apostle. Calvino, after his encounter with Christ, became Bishop Bethay. Whenever God, when you have an encounter with God, God changes you up and then he turns you around and say, now I'm going to use you. And everybody's going to know that I've changed you. Hallelujah. Encounters lead to assignment. Once we give it all to God, once we give it all to him, he'll say, now this is what I had planned when I put you in your mother's womb. But until then, we're just stumbling and blumbling along the way. Amen. Hallelujah. That is what holiness looked like. No longer my way, no longer my desires first, no longer my pride in control, but Lord, what willeth thou have me to do? See, many people want the benefits of salvation without the surrender of discipleship. Hallelujah. There's a lot of people want the benefits of salvation, but they don't want to surrender. But true encounter with God produces obedience. A holy life is not built on emotions alone. It's built on submission to the Lordship of Jesus Christ. So now let me share something with you. These are evidence. These are signs that a person has encountered Christ. If Jesus is Lord, then we will give him authority over some areas of our life. What do we give him authority over? We give him authority over our choices. Oh, wait a minute. Time out. No, if you had an encounter with him and he has changed you and now he has authority over your life, he's going to have authority over your choices. He's going to have authority over your relationships. Well, wait a minute. There are some people that I believe is okay, but if I don't turn them relationships over to God and let God say, you can have a relationship with that one, but that one you need not to unless you are showing them Jesus Christ, unless you're showing them, because they're going to hold you back and hinder you in your relationship with me. You got a relationship like that? Well, and when you have an encounter with God, that is also an area where you're going to have to give Jesus authority. He must have authority over our choices, our relationships, and even our words. He got to have authority over our words. Amen. Hallelujah. Not only that, our habits. He has to have authority over our habits. Okay. We will not that he have to, we will give him authority over our choices, over our relationships, amen, over our words, over our habits, over our money. So I'm not even going to touch that. Hallelujah. Over our time. We will give him authority over our future. Saul did not merely believe in Jesus, he submitted to Jesus. That's what happened to a person who have an encounter with God. An encounter with God produces a holy life. And this is why the scripture says, it's in him. It's in him that I live. It's in him that I move. It's in him that I have my very existence or my being. And then in 2 Corinthians 5:17, it says, if any man or woman for that case be in Christ, it says they are a new creature. And then it says, old things have passed away. What? All things have become new. You can't come in Christ acting like you know everything. You got to come into Christ like you don't know nothing. And you got to do like Paul. If you go on and read, when he had this encounter with God, God blinded him. And this one that was leading everybody, now he has to be led. He has to be led by the hand. God, like I said earlier about symptoms, God will break you down to build you up. That's if you have a true encounter with him, you don't care what happened. My wife and I was homeless for a year, and we were still preaching the gospel every Sunday in service. I was still pastoring like nothing is going on. Some of us, we have a little bit of trouble. Oh, God, Lord, I don't know if you love me no more. But God had to break me. Come on, somebody. He had to break me, amen, in order for me to be broken to his people. Now he can serve me, but he had to break me first. When we have an encounter with God, it usually breaks us. Look at Paul's situation. If you read, he was blind. They had to lead him by the hand This is the person that had the authority to go and arrest everybody. Now he can't even do nothing. He's helpless. Somebody got to lead him by the hand like a child. God will break you down. And if you don't resist, you are thanking for the break.
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0: Hallelujah. You know, when I was at the church that I was in, there was this prophet coming, and I was all excited. I said, he's going to have a word for me from the Lord, you know. And I was all excited about this guy coming, you know, because I know he's going to speak a word for me from the Lord. And I was assigned to be his driver. And so, at the time, we had about 400 or 500 people in church. And he finished preaching, and then he was prophesying to people. And he said, "Where, Brother Calvin?" And he said, "This that you're doing, the Lord is not in. That you're doing, the Lord is not in." I mean, he broke, and I just stood there and cried. He just completely exposed whatever I was thinking, all my plans, all my desires. He just exposed them and said, "The Lord is not in it." So, okay, I went home that night. I cried all night. I said, "Well, hallelujah." But he was there for a week. So the next night he preached, and he was prophesying over people. He said, "Where, Brother Calvin?" I tell you, by the time the week was over, I was stripped. God completely exposed everything, and I was stripped. I was a broken, stripped man with nothing. So I'm thinking he was going to another church that Saturday night, so I had to drive him. And I said, I got nothing else left for the Lord to take. So he's at the church, he preached, he prophesied, and then he said, "Where, Brother Calvin?" I said, "Good God, Lord, what I got? I got nothing else you can expose." But that was my week of total stripping. When that week was over, I said, "Listen, Calvino, you ain't got nothing going on, brother. You are now belong to the Lord." Now, some of you, God may not strip you publicly like that. He may not have to do that. Some of you, he may be able to just speak to you and you might surrender. But some of us, we are strong-willed. And I was. Let me make sure you get that right. I was one of those strong-willed people that, "Listen, I know. And people say, "Listen, brother, you talk too much." I'm talking about the Lord, but they say, "You talk too much, you know." And I ain't listen. I heard it twice. Two different services. Somebody came up to me at the service. The Lord said, "You talk too much." "Who are you talking to?" "I'm talking about the Lord. You going to tell me I talk too much?" But God, that week, I'm telling you, everything that I was thinking, everything that I was planning, God exposed it to 400 people for 5 nights and 200 people for the 6th night. Hallelujah. So what's standing before you now is not somebody who believes they know anything. "I don't know nothing." I need you to know I don't know nothing. Well, you got a lot of wisdom. It is God's wisdom. Hallelujah. It's not my wisdom. It's God. I don't take no credit for nothing. When I say nothing, some of us are still trying to hold on to us. But God don't like coexist with you. Either he's going to be Lord of all of your life, or he's not going to be Lord at all in your life. So you might as well come to that conclusion, because I had to come to it. That's what the Lord told me at the end. He said, "Son, I'm going to be Lord over all your life. I don't want no part of it." Hallelujah. Y'all pray for me. Because I find it's easy to let him make all the decisions. Somebody, hallelujah. Say hallelujah. I find it's easier to trust him than believe in him. This is why he say he's the author and the finisher of our faith. God will tell you what to believe, and then he turn around and bring it to pass. So I like that. Because sometimes I believe stuff that don't never come to pass. Okay. Hallelujah. Jesus told Saul, after Saul said, He said, what will you have me to do? He said, arise and go into the city, and it shall be told you what thou must do. A lot of us, when God is trying to work in our life, we want God to tell us what he going to do before we obey him. But he told Saul, he said, listen, you go into the city, and then you'll find out. He didn't say, Saul, you go into the city, and I'm going to do this, and I'm going to do this. He said, no, obey the first command. Just go into the city. Amen. Hallelujah. Saul's life was no longer going in the same direction. The persecutor is now the dependent. Now he's dependent on God. The proud man is now blind. The one who came to arrest others must now be led by the hand. What a picture of transformation. Amen. When God encounters a person, the old patterns begin to break. The old mindsets breaks. The old appetites breaks. The old temper breaks. Anybody got a temper in here? You won't have it no more. This is why I say you can't make me mad. You can't get me upset. Are you understand what I'm saying? Because there is no reason that I can completely convince myself of that I'm worthy to get upset with you when God is loving me. Now, I know that I upset God over and over and over again as a sinner. I used his name in vain. I did all kind of stuff. But the Bible says he still loved me in spite of me. So I know some of you have said some things about God, and some of you have been mad at God and hated God, and Lord, why you this, and Lord, why you that. And I was part of that crowd. And so whenever he saved me, I realized when I had the encounter with him, I said, Lord, I got nothing else to be mad about. I'm just going to stay in you and let you work what you work. So what happened is, not only that, but old habits breaks. The old life is dead. He's broken. I did a Bible study on the old man is dead. Some of us need to let him stay in the grave. Uh-oh. See, holiness is not merely an external religion. No, it's a new direction. Paul could no longer keep living the same way because of what? He met the risen Christ. A holy life is a life under new management. And guess who is no longer managing it? Me. Whenever, glory to God, we have an encounter with God and to produce a holy life, we give up management of our life to God. Hallelujah. It's under new management. How many of you still managing your life? Okay, I don't need to see no hands. An encounter with God will always produce humility and dependency. Saul opened his eyes and could not see. The one who once seemed powerful is now helpless. The one who once led others is now being led by others. God sometimes has to weaken us, as I said earlier, before he can use us. He has to strip away our self-sufficiency so that we learn dependency on him. That's what he did to me. He stripped away everything that I was dependent on. Any kind of self-sufficiency I had, I didn't have it at the end of that week. All I could do is say, Lord, what will you have me to do? Because see, I can't do nothing else because you done took everything I thought I was going to be able to do. You done took that away. Amen. Hallelujah. So this part of holiness, that this is the part of holiness too, humility before God. A holy person is not a proud person pretending to be religion. A holy person knows I need grace. A holy person know I need mercy. A holy person know I need guidance. A holy person know I need the Holy Spirit. A holy person will surrender their life to God on a daily basis. Paul's blindness was not just a physical condition, it was a spiritual lesson. Sometimes God removes our strengths so that we can learn his sufficiency. So God will take away your sufficiency so he can give you the real thing. Like I said, as I was sharing in the message in South Carolina last Sunday, don't just settle for the crumbs of Christianity. Don't just settle for the leftovers of Christianity. Experience the full Christianity. Amen. It's not enough to just to be in church. You want to be in church and in Christ. Hallelujah. Amen. So Saul's life, now look what happened after this. His life became a witness of the power of Christ. This man who once hated believers would become one of the greatest proclaimers of the gospel. Paul wrote a good bit of the New Testament. Amen. And this was a guy that was arresting Christians. But when he had an encounter with God, he became an author of the gospel, a proclaimer of the gospel, and an example of encountering God. Hallelujah. Amen. Amen. So then, this is what God does. He doesn't merely forgive. He transforms. He don't just forgive us. He transforms us. He does not only rescue us from sin, he makes us instruments of righteousness. Amen. So holy life is a testimony to others. And why? It shows that Jesus still saves. It shows that grace still changes hearts. It shows that no one is too far gone. It shows that God can turn enemies into servants. When God truly changes a person, the world has to take notice. Hallelujah. So let us ask ourselves, have I truly encountered God, or only heard about him? Has his light exposed the sin in my heart? Have I surrendered my will to his? Is my life producing holiness? Am I still walking in old habits, or has Christ given me a new direction? It is possible to know church language, and a lot of us do, and still not know Christ. It's possible to be religious and still be unholy. But when Christ meet a person, change must follow. If we truly encounter God, then our life should show it. And what should be shown? Our life should show it in our character. It should show it in our speech. It should show it in our purity. It should show it in our forgiveness. It should show it in our service to God and others. And it should show in our obedience. I'm almost finished. So I got some of you thinking right now. Mm-hmm. Hallelujah. And that was the whole purpose of the Holy Spirit. Amen. Giving this message, he wanted us to think. Amen. Hallelujah. So Saul met Jesus on the road to Damascus, and nothing was ever the same. The persecutor became the preacher. The proud man became humble. The enemy of the church became a chosen vessel of God. Why? Because an encounter with God produces a holy life. See, when God reveals himself, sin is exposed. When God convicts the heart, surrender begins. When God changes the soul, holiness follows.
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0: Aloha. Welcome to A Chosen Generation with Daryl Skinner, pastor of Calvary Chapel, Pearl Harbor. In Paul's letter to the Romans, he rejoices in the gospel of Jesus Christ, saying, "For I am not ashamed of the gospel of Christ, for it is the power of God to salvation for everyone who believes." We'll dive deep in the wonders of God's amazing mercy and grace as Pastor Daryl Skinner teaches from the book of Romans, next on A Chosen Generation.
1: Aloha, everyone. It's time to start the book of Romans, chapter 12. Let's get into the Word of God. Let us pray. Father, we love you. We thank you for this time to get into your Word, to bless our hearts, to grow in our faith, and to serve you and to honor you in all our ways. So, Lord Jesus, may you be glorified, and may you be our testimony daily, Lord. And we want to just bring forth those good works that bring you glory, honor, and praise each and every day in our families, in our church, in the community, across this nation, into the whole world. So, Lord, anoint us by the power of the Holy Spirit. In Jesus' name we pray. And we all said, amen and amen. Romans chapter 12, I've entitled our message, Christianity Inside Out. Christianity Inside Out. As we look back to what we've covered thus far in the book of Romans, section 1 dealt with chapters 1 through 8. Chapters 1 through 8, which is doctrine. The doctrine of sin, that all have sinned, fallen

saved through faith, that not of yourselves, it is the gift of God, not of works, lest anyone should boast. Also, faith comes by hearing, hearing by the word of God. Amen. Section 2 is chapters 9 through 11, which is a very interesting section of the book of Romans, which we've studied already, but I'll just review quickly. It is known as a dispensational section. In other words, a dispensation of God's dealings with the nation of Israel. God's sovereign work with Israel. God has not forsaken Israel. He's going to bring forth Israel once again as they became a nation, May 14th, 1948. And he's dealing with them at this time, and he'll heavily deal with them after the rapture of the church in the beginning of the tribulation period. He'll seal 144,000 Jews from the 12 tribes of Israel, 12,000 from each tribe, and they'll be preaching Yeshua HaMashiach. Jesus is their Messiah. An exciting time for the Jewish people. The Bible says many, many, many Jews will get saved. Now, Jews are still being saved today, but not very many, mostly Gentiles. Not that God is not wanting them to be saved. He does want them to be saved, but the Bible says their minds are blinded from the glorious light of the gospel of Christ. But there'll be a remnant of Jews who will be saved in these last days, and God is doing a great and mighty work. And so this is the work of hope in the life of Israel. They have an eternal hope in Christ as they will come to faith in him. Now, the last section, which is section 3, which we begin at this time, is chapters 12 through 16. What is chapters 12 through 16? It is known as the dutiful section, our duty to God, our responsibilities to the Lord, to take what he's given us and to apply it to our lives, which is very exciting. We call this the Christian service section, chapters 12 through 16, our Christian service, which is done out of our love for God with all our heart, mind, soul, and strength, and our love for our neighbor or our love for Jesus in the body of Christ. Amen. So this is the dutiful section. So let's begin our dutiful section now in Romans chapter 12, chapters 12 through 16. First of all, in chapter 12, we find something very, very fascinating and interesting. In verses 1 and 2, how to be a Christian in the will of God. Then in verses 3 to 8, we have how to be a Christian in the work of God, the will of God, then the work of God. And then verses 9 through 21, how to be a Christian in the witness of God. We want to be in the will of God as a believer. We want to be working for the Lord as a believer. And we want to be a witness of the Lord as a believer. Amen and amen. So let's begin our reading here in chapter 12, verses 1 and 2. And discover the will of God for our life. So many times people say, I wish I knew the will of God for my life. Does he want me to go here, go there? No. Just live for him, and the will of God for your life will just unfold itself before your very eyes. God will guide you and direct you as you're living for him. How do I live for him? How do I get his will done in my life? Well, verses 1 and 2 of chapter 12, it says, I beseech you, therefore, brethren, by the mercies of God, that you present your bodies a living sacrifice, holy, acceptable to God, which is your reasonable service. And do not be conformed to this world, but be ye transformed by the renewing of your mind, that you may prove what is that good and acceptable and perfect will of God. Now, it's very important, folks, that we take the scriptures, we embrace the scriptures, and we live out the scriptures. If you want the will of God to be done in your life, just live out the scriptures. Now listen, Paul starts off his teaching with, first of all, in verse 1, I beseech you therefore, brethren. Where there's a therefore, you got to go to the before, okay, to get to the therefore. And the before would be speaking of the first 11 chapters, but more specifically the 8 chapters dealing with the doctrine of sin, salvation, and sanctification. I like what Dr. Harry Ironside writes. He was a devoted pastor and teacher from the Moody Bible Church in Chicago during the 1930s and 40s. He writes in regard to the therefore, he says the following. He says, this refers clearly to the magnificent summing up of Christian standing and eternal blessing in the 8th chapter. Because you are in Christ, free from all, are you ready? Condemnation. Remember Paul wrote to us 8:1? Therefore, there is now no condemnation to those who are in Christ Jesus, who walk according to the Spirit, not according to the flesh. There is no condemnation because you are in Christ, free from all condemnation, because you are indwelt by the Holy Spirit, because you are sons by adoption, because you are eternally linked up with Christ, because you are the elect of God, predestined to be conformed to the image of his Son, because you are beyond all possibility of condemnation. Don't you love that? You're beyond

0: all possibility of condemnation. Be free, my friends, since Christ has died and been raised again and sits at the right hand of God, because no charge can ever be laid against the believer that God will hear, because there is no separation from the love of God or for those who are in Christ Jesus. Nothing can separate us from the love of God, my friends. As you've placed faith in Jesus Christ, for by grace you've been saved through faith, that not of yourselves, it is the gift of God. Peter even says, repent of your sins and turn to Christ for salvation and receive the gift of the Holy Spirit. We've received the gift of God, which is the Son of God, Jesus. For God so loved the world that he gave his only begotten Son, that whosoever believeth in him would not perish but have everlasting life. He's also given us the gift of the Holy Spirit. He's given us the gift of salvation. We're saved by the gift of grace. And God has just blessed us mightily and abundantly. And he's going to reward us once we get to heaven, which is amazing to me, because he's done all the work through the whole process from beginning to end. And he says, I'll reward you for what you do for me. Amen. So this is the will of God. Now what we discover is, he says, first of all, I beseech you therefore, brethren, since we have all these great blessings that God's given us, he says, encourages us, he says, by the mercies of God, we know that God's mercies are new every single morning, the Bible says. Every morning his mercies are new. So when you wake up in the morning, say, man, I love the mercy of God. The mercies of God are new every morning of my life. Live your life in the victory that's found in Jesus Christ. You live by grace. You live by the mercies of God. He is a merciful God. He's a loving God. It says, I beseech you therefore, brethren, by the mercies of God, that you present your bodies, our bodies, a living sacrifice, holy, acceptable to God, which is your reasonable service. We're to be a living sacrifice, present our bodies as a living sacrifice, not a dead sacrifice. We're not dead sacrifices. We're alive. In other words, I want to live my life in a manner of that sacrificial love for God as Christ sacrificed himself for me. Now, that might sound like a tall order, but so many times we have so many selfish motivations in life, and we forget about the Lord. We need to get rid of those selfish motivations and be motivated and captivated to serve God as a living sacrifice. Now, God isn't going to ask you to sell everything you got. He may, but I doubt it. But sacrifice and live a life of poverty. No, I don't think that's the way our Lord operates. He says, I've come to give you life, life more abundantly. I want to bless your life. I want to help your life. I want you to enjoy life. In fact, Peter says, enjoy life and so forth. We need to enjoy life. We need to have fun in life in God and Christ. It's serious business. I got it. Salvation's serious business. Discipling's serious business. But do it all in love and in joy and in grace and in mercy, and God will truly bless. Because that's the character of our God. He's a gracious God. He's a loving God. Amen. He says, so we're to have a living sacrifice, holy, acceptable to God, which is your reasonable service. You can put there for service is your reasonable worship. So every day we want to present our bodies to God. Lord, I want to love you with all my heart, with all my mind, with all my soul, and with all my strength, or your body. So everything that is of us, we want to present as a living sacrifice to God. Lord, I'm no longer going to live according to this world. I'm not going to live according to the flesh. I will not live according to the devil. I'm going to live according to you and your love and your grace and mercies. Amen. Now let me just share a few things with you. Preparation for ministry starts with presentation. Presentation. Since we have all these aforementioned blessings from the Lord, we should have a motivation for what I call consecration. That is to present our bodies a living sacrifice. We need to be consecrated to God. He is our top priority. He's number one. Lord, what is your will for me today? What do you want to do in and through my life? How do you want to use me today? Those are the questions we need to be asking the Lord and seeking for. Seeking first the kingdom of God and his righteousness, and all things shall be added unto you. Seek ye first the kingdom of God and his righteousness, doing the right things in life. Amen. Paul writes for us to present our bodies as a living sacrifice. Holy, the Greek word is hagios. Holy is hagios. And speaks to be pure, to be morally blameless. That's to be separated from the ways of the world, ways of the flesh, to be living unto the Lord. I like what Wiersbe says about the book of Leviticus. He says the theme of Leviticus, which you have all these sacrifices and so forth, is holiness. And then he writes, but holiness breeds happiness. Holiness breeds happiness. You want to be super happy? Just present your body as a holy and acceptable sacrifice unto God. To live for him, to be separated from the ways of this world, from your flesh, live for him, and you're going to be a very, very happy person. All things will be truly added unto you. We're to be acceptable to God, which is our reasonable service or worship. It's a daily, 365 a year worship of God. It's not just on Sundays, but every day. Lord, my life is yours. What do you want to do in me and through me? May it be for your glory, honor, and praise. Are we perfect at it? No, we're not perfect at it. Do we fall short? Too many times. But you know what? That's why we have grace and we have mercies. By the mercies of God, we live for the Lord. God knows we're not perfect. We try our best, and we blow it in our flesh and so forth. But God is there to bring us his mercy and his grace. Don't ever quit on the Lord. He'll never quit on you. Jesus said, I'll never leave you nor forsake you. Even when you're faithless, I will remain faithful. Amen. The Lord is there for us all the time. And you're saved by grace. You live by grace. You go to heaven by grace. The mercies of God are new every morning. Amen. Now let's keep moving on. We find in verse 2. He says, verse 1, he says, I beseech you therefore, brethren, by the mercies of God, that you present your bodies a living sacrifice, holy, acceptable to God, which is your reasonable service or worship. And then he says, and do not be conformed to this world, but be ye transformed by the renewing of your, what? Mind. Your body is presented as a living sacrifice, and you have your mind transformed. The renewing of your mind is to be transformed from the ways of the world to the ways of Jesus, to the ways of the kingdom of God. You're no longer a part of the kingdom of the world. You're no longer enslaved to your sinful habits and traits. You're no longer enslaved to the devil himself. He's no longer the one in authority over your life. He's no longer the tyrant of your life. You have been completely, completely set free. When you ask Christ to be your Lord and Savior, it's a supernatural event. You're now born again of the power of the Holy Spirit, and your life will change. So many times people say, oh, my life could never change. Well, if you believe in Jesus Christ, your life will change, because God is the God of the impossible. He'll take your impossible sinful habits, and he'll change them for good godly habits. That's what he does. It's like, I don't know if I should drink that water or not. Why? It's crystal clear water. Just drink it. You'll be fine. You drink the water. Oh, it is fresh water. This tastes great. You know, you live on. You're getting filled with the fresh water of Jesus Christ, the fresh water of the Holy Spirit. God has cleansed you. God has washed you from every single sin. He's brought new fresh water into your life. You're refreshed. Your new vibrant life is now found in Christ. And your desires for those old sinful traits and ways begin to erode away. They begin to dissipate. They begin to fall away. Why? Because the power of the Holy Spirit is in you. Remember, the Holy Spirit. He is not a wicked spirit. He's not an evil spirit. He's not a perverted spirit. It is the Holy Spirit that is working in you and through you for God's glory, for the testimony of Jesus Christ, and so that your life is from the guttermost to the bestmost, to the uttermost, right? To live for the Lord. That's what he does for us. It's awesome. It's awesome. Always remember, folks, the supernatural power of God working in and through your life. Do not denigrate that power in any form or fashion. Do not reduce it. What does it mean to be conformed to this world? Well, there's a good definition found in 1 John chapter 2, verses 15 to 17. It says, very familiar passage, hopefully for all of us. He says, do not love the world or the things in the world. Do not love the world or the things in the world. The things that are corrupt, things that are evil, things that are wicked, things that are immoral. Don't love them. If anyone loves the world, the love of the Father is not in him. Love the Lord your God with all your heart, mind, soul, and strength. Love your neighbor as self. The two commandments. He says, for all that is in the world is what? The lust of the flesh. Lust of the flesh leading towards sexual immorality and desires that are immoral. Be careful, my friends. We're bombarded with this through commercials, through music, through movies, and everything else. Be careful. Guard yourself. The lust of the flesh. How about the other one? He says, for all that is in the world, the lust of the flesh. And then he says, the lust of the eyes, covetousness, materialism, wanting to be, you'll sell out for anything. You'll lie and cheat and steal and so forth to get that, what you desire, that money or that fame or whatever it is. You want it for yourself, and you'll pay any price for it. No, God doesn't want you to do that. It's going to destroy you ultimately. Destroy your marriage, destroy your family. Don't live according to the lust of the flesh. Don't live according to the lust of the eyes. And then he says, and the pride of life. That is for self-glory, for being an egotist, being conceited, being a narcissist. Don't live for yourself, for the pride of life. It's not about us, it's about Jesus. He's our greatest. Jesus says, you're faithful in little things, I'll make you faithful in greater things. Trust in him, live for him, let him do a great work in your life. You're going to be a very, very blessed person. He says, they are not. He says, the lust of the flesh, lust of the eyes, the pride of life is not of the Father, but is of the world. Is of the world. We're to be transformed from the world, right? Do not be conformed to this world, but be transformed by the renewing of your mind, that you may prove what is that good and acceptable, perfect will of God. As you live this way, according to God's ways, your mind is being transformed, your body is a living sacrifice, you're presented to the Lord. You want to live a holy life, a good life, a moral life, a life that is full of integrity and virtue of God and so forth, the life that follows in the footsteps of Jesus. Now look, let's not make it hard. It's keep it simple, saint. We got to live for the Lord. Let him do a great mighty work in our lives. And the world, he says, is passing away. In 1 John chapter 2, he says, the world is passing away and the lust of it, but he who does the will of God abides forever. There's that will of God once again. We don't want to live according to lust of flesh, lust of the eyes, the pride of life, but we do the will of God by what? Staying in the Word of God, being sanctified by the power of the Holy Spirit, letting God change us from the inside out. Amen. That's why I call this chapter Christianity Inside Out, Living for the Lord. Amen. We're to be transformed, he says, by the renewing of our minds. How? Transformed, the Greek word is metamorpho. Metamorpho, we get our English word metamorphosis. It is a supernatural work of God as we pray and study his word. The word renew is anakenosis, which is speaks of a renovation. Don't you like it? You go through a metamorphosis and a renovation. I like it. Where that little caterpillar is just crawling along. It goes up that tree under that branch. It weaves its little cocoon. Comes out as a monarch butterfly. A metamorphosis is taking place. We've gone through a metamorphosis. We're now born again from heaven. The Bible says we're spiritually reborn. Now there's a renovation process that takes place. We're going to be renovated. The old image that was of the devil and of sin and decadence and so forth, heathenism and whatever it might be, however decadent you were, is going to be renovated into a house of God, a mouth that speaks the things of God, not the things of this world. We're going to live that life for Christ. We're not going to be cussing and swearing any longer. We'll replace those words with good, wholesome words. Is it okay to get angry once in a while? Yes, if it's a righteous anger, there's no problem. Jesus was righteously angry when he tipped over the tables in the temple and he says, you've turned my father's house into a den of thieves. It's to be a house of prayer. There's a righteous anger that is legit, but too many times we have an unrighteous anger because we're not getting our way. We're being selfish, whatever it might be, or impatient. Amen. Now, we observe, he says, have your mind transformed. So I was thinking about a scripture dealing with our minds. And of course, the one that came to my mind was Philippians chapter 4, verse 8, which is a marvelous scripture. Listen to what Paul writes about our theme of thought, how we should think throughout our lives. It's not just one moment, but it's a daily thought life, which is excellent. Remember, we're present our bodies as a living sacrifice. We need to have our minds renewed and transformed, right? Well, what am I to be thinking about? Not gossipy things, not sinful things, not perverted things, not being a rumor monger and so forth about other people's lives, not negative and condescending things about everybody else. Now, what am I to think about? Well, he tells us right here. He says, finally, brothers, may I add sisters, whatever, think on these things, whatever is true. Don't think about lies that people are telling about other people. Think about what is true. Whatever is noble, whatever is right, whatever is pure, whatever is lovely, whatever is admirable, if anything is excellent or praiseworthy, think about such things. Let's just go through the list one more time. Whatever is true, noble, right, pure, lovely, admirable, or excellent, or praiseworthy, think on such things. Don't dwell on evil. Don't dwell on jealousy. Don't dwell on envy. Dwell on what is good, what is right, what is praiseworthy. Look at people's lives and don't try to dissect them down to where you find all the ugliness that you can find within an individual. There's always ugliness in all of us. What we need to do is look at them and say, what are all the great traits and the good things they're doing? Especially husbands and wives. Focus on the good. We all have our simple shortcomings in life. Not that we want to excuse ourselves by any means. We want to be changing those things into good things. We want to make sure that when we're with each other, we're encouraging each other, we're lifting each other up, we're blessing each other with very, very encouraging words. If you're around someone who's very encouraging, how do you feel? You feel encouraged. You're ready to go. Like, life is great. But when you get around this negative person, this person that's down in the basement digging holes all the time, they become a weight instead of a wing. Let's wing each other through life. Amen? Let's run the race. Let's live for the Lord. Let's serve God. Let's honor Him with our speech, with our actions, and with our love that comes from Jesus. Amen. If we do this, we will be in the will of God for ministry, for everything in life. Husbands ministering to their wives, wives ministering to their husbands, us ministering, husbands, wives ministering to their children, father, mother ministering to their kids, grandkids, whatever it might be. We want to have this mindset, this energy, this enthusiasm for life, because God is a God that has created the heavens and the earth, all that exists, and what a magnificent creator He is, and what love He has for us. No greater love is any man than this, that laid down His life for His friends. You're my friends if you do what I command you. And this is my commandment for you, that you love one another as I have loved you. What a great command we get to follow. Now, He says, I beseech you therefore, brethren, by the mercies of God, that you present your bodies a living sacrifice, holy, acceptable to God, which is your reasonable service or worship. And do not be conformed to this world, but be transformed by the renewing of your mind, that you may prove what is that good and acceptable will of God. Then He goes into verse 3, and this is where we find in verse 3, our second section of chapter 12. First, we're learning about the will of God. Then we want to learn about the work of God. And working for God is not a labor that wears you out. It's a labor of love. It's a labor that is beautiful. It's a creative work in you and through you for the benefit of the kingdom of God, for the benefit of the body of Christ. Amen. Now, all that we do for God is under His grace. But watch what Paul says. For I say through the grace given to me, to everyone who is among you, to all of us, not to think of himself more highly than we ought to think, but to think soberly, as God has dealt to each one a measure of faith. Let's read that one more time. Ready? I say to you, through the grace given to me, to everyone who is among you, not to think of himself more highly than he ought to think, but to think soberly, with mental self-control, with humility, as God has dealt to each one a measure of faith. Let's break this down real quickly. First of all, everything in life is about God's grace. For by grace you've been saved through faith, that not of yourselves, it is the gift of God. Amen? Jesus is full of truth and grace. He brought grace to us. God's riches at Christ's expense. G-R-A-C-E. God's riches at Christ's expense. You're saved by the grace of God. You live this life as a Christian by the grace of God. You're going to go to heaven by the grace of God.
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3: The slowest traffic is on the west side. The H1 is under speed from the Kualakai Parkway on-ramp to the Y-Model Pearl Ridge on-ramp in Pearl City. After that, you'll move at the speed limit to downtown. Middle Street merge is still clear. Farrington is okay on the leeward coast. No slowdown yet through Nanakuli. The H2 is at speed from Central Oahu. Fort Weaver slow northbound from Iroquois to Renton, as usual. We have no incidents from the east side or coming over the Ko'o.
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15: 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Whether you're stuck in traffic on the H1, washing the dishes, or picking up the keiki from practice, we are so happy you're joining us for today's message. 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But enough about us. Let's jump into part two of the message.
16: Number one, it most likely could be a divine delay. Maybe it's just a divine delay. Maybe this is God saying, you're not ready yet. You know what I'm saying? Maybe, it's, and we don't want to hear that, right? Because I want it now. You know what I'm saying? I want to get married now. No, you're not ready to get married. You know what I'm saying? Pay your own bills first. Move out of your house. Anyway, maybe, come on. Oh, I felt that one, man. I felt a shift on that. Or what about this? Sometimes God's ways are different than our ways. Isaiah 55, verse 8 to 9 says, "For my thoughts are not your thoughts, neither are your ways my ways, declares the Lord. For as the heavens are higher than the earth, so are my ways higher than your ways, and my thoughts higher than your thoughts." Daniel's consternation over the difficulties of the returned Jews' inability to complete the rebuilding of the temple was a divine delay. As a matter of fact, the contemporaries were Joshua, called Jeshua, Zerubbabel, who had gone before them, who had tried to rebuild the temple. And you remember the old people saw the temple that had once seen the older temple when they were little kids? They remember the grandeur of the older temple. They remember how big it was, how Solomon had built it, and now they're starting all over again. And they're crying because, number one, they're glad that it's being rebuilt again, but they forget what it was like to have a big, beautiful temple before, and this one's a little bit smaller. And that's why the Lord said to Zerubbabel, he says, do not despise the day of small beginnings, for the Lord delights to see the work begin. Some of you, God is rebuilding stuff in your life, and you thought it would be bigger. You thought it would be grander. You thought you'd be further along by now. Sometimes it's just a divine delay. God's doing something in your life. He hasn't stopped working. God, we don't know what he's doing. Number one, sometimes you're not ready. Number two, sometimes the situation ain't ready for you. Because you're coming in hot. Boop, boop. You're coming in hot. And that situation ain't ready for you to come in hot. And you're ready. You got game. You got skill. But sometimes God is preparing the destination for you. Or maybe you can't handle it because if God gave it to you now, you might squander it and it might hurt you. Sometimes these divine delays are not necessarily denials. They're like God is just saying, not yet. It's going to happen. Or Romans 8:28 comes into play, and God does something totally different that you never expected what he would do. Somebody say amen. Here's number two. Number two is important. Because sometimes when we do things in our life, we misdiagnose things. And we go through a spiritual warfare series right now. We think everything's of the devil right now. No, you just got a bad habit. You need a fix. Right? Or no, you've been getting away with this for far too long. No, okay, anyway, moving right along. So let's keep going. So when Lisa and I, we just came back from Colorado for this conference right after Arise. We ended up in higher elevation than we have ever been in a long time. I'm from the Big Island. I've been to Mauna Kea. I know it's like 13,000, been to the summit. But man, when you get older, that stuff takes a toll on you. And even me being 36 years old now, no, just kidding, add 20 years to that almost. And then we got up there. We were so excited to see all of our friends, saw Pastor Chris, and looking forward to maybe some snow and maybe some snowboarding. I've never been. I figured I got this, you know, a skateboard, a surf, not realizing it's totally different. And then so I get up there that night, and I'm ready. I go to bed. Lisa's exhausted from conference, and I go to bed. Go to bed at 11 o'clock. I think I wake up at 1 o'clock. I'm like, what's wrong? Like, why am I up? I said, try to go to bed again. And I try to go to bed again. I can't hit REM sleep, and now I start getting kind of loopy, like in my head. Like, I'm thinking, oh my gosh, the devil is coming after me. I'm like, oh my, this is spiritual warfare. I've been through spiritual warfare in the night. You know what I'm talking about? You ever been held down before? You can't get up? All right? And you try to yell Jesus, and it won't come out? Anyway, moving right along. I'm still here. God is good. Come on, somebody. And when you get out, you're like, hallelujah, praise Jesus. You know, and then you start, I wish I learned how to pray in the spirit when Pastor Mike was laying hands on people, but I didn't want that. And now I was held down another 5 minutes longer than anybody else. And go right ahead. But I can tell you that in the moment, I thought I was being spiritually attacked. I'd go into the bathroom, so close the door so that Lisa could sleep. I kept the lights off just by the glow of the phone. But, you know, that's going to make me stay up a little bit longer. So I sit on the toilet. Actually, the lid was down, and I sat on the toilet, just so you know. And then I went like, what's wrong? And I'm going like praying, Jairah, I don't want to wake her up. And I'm like going, I go back to sleep. I wake up again at 4 o'clock in the morning. What's wrong with me? And I thought I was losing my mind. And then I remembered, this might be altitude sickness. I had never been this high before. It's been a long time. And I looked up the symptoms on Google on altitude sickness. And I got all the symptoms. Dizziness, headache, disorientation, stomach problems. We'll give you another D, but I'm going to pass that one on. Sounds like a commercial, right? Right? The Pepto-Bismol commercial. I'm going through all the list, and I thought all along that I was being spiritually attacked, but I was not being spiritually attacked. I actually was getting altitude sickness. Sometimes we misdiagnose things in our life. Somebody say amen. So number one, it could be a divine delay. Don't misdiagnose that. But number two, sometimes it is possibly a demonic detainment, much like Daniel had experienced. It says in verse 13, but for 21 days, the spirit prince of the kingdom of Persia blocked my way. And then Michael, good name there, okay? I would just say, just stop coming up with all those fancy names, y'all. Michael, you get biblical names. Michael's like the top, I'm just saying right now. One of God's archangels. If I were to look at the hierarchy of angels, then I would see number one, they would be Gabriel, they would be Michael, and the other one was Lucifer. He got kicked out of heaven. He rebelled, wanted to be like the Most High God. And I think I told you this many times before. And he took one third of the angels with him, said, "We out." Took one third, rebelled against God. That's why the Bible says rebellion is like the sin of witchcraft. And he took the one third with him. And I'm sure he set up his own principalities because he has a prince over Persia. And so it says, then Michael, one of the archangels, came to help me, the messenger said. And I left him there with the spirit prince of the kingdom of Persia to deal with him. Spiritual jujitsu. Trying to get the prince of Persia to tap out. For 21 days, he was detained. And he finally comes to Daniel. It is possibly a demonic detainment. Now, I'm not getting sensational. I'm not sensationalizing things. There are times that the enemy will do anything that he can to stop you and your family from doing what God called you to do. And sometimes it's just God. And sometimes you're just not ready. And sometimes you have to get out of debt first and raise your FICO score. You got to make, that's not, you can't blame God for that. That's just you. That's you getting stuff in order to position yourself to buy something that is generational. But then there are going to be times that the enemy knows that he can stop you from having legacy. I'm going to say one more thing. I believe God wants you to have land. Because land and descendants are important to the Lord if you look at Israel. The covenant was tied to land and descendants. And anytime you make a real estate move, one of the biggest fights you're going to have in your life is between you and your wife or you and your husband. Because why? Because you're putting a stake in the ground. And that's legacy. Okay? Anyway, moving right along. You have to learn to intercede. It's no secret right now that I'm battling a cold, right? So I'm just going to go walk out there as soon as I'm done and go up to my office. But I'm going to give you the best 15 minutes I got, okay, with the mind that I have right now. Here it is. Whew. One of the greatest intercessors of all time, before you even put his picture up, I think that we, in these islands, have to be prayer warriors like never before. Like never before. Let me give you why. Rhys Howell wrote a book called Intercessor. Rhys Howell, one of the greatest intercessors of all time. On December 26, 1934, Rhys Howell received a vision from the Holy Spirit in the middle of the night at 3 o'clock in the morning is when he received this vision. And in this vision, what Rhys Howell saw was that he were to become an intercessor for the end times harvest. That was his job. This is 1934, pre-World War II. The burden shifted from local concerns, just my family and my community, and it shifted to global and international concerns. He stopped praying in a small little circle for his family, and he started praying and opening up the concentric circles of prayer to include his nation, to include his province where he lived, and to include all of Europe. And at that time, when he began to shift, Rhys Howell, in his book, 1952, he wrote the work Intercessor, was a powerful book that you have to read. The gospel began to advance once he began to pray with his prayer people. Wars were restrained, wicked leaders and regimes were overturned, maps were redrawn, and the impact of his hidden life of prayer, along with the community of believers under his leadership in Wales, Great Britain, is immeasurable throughout the 20th century. Rhys Howell was close to the Lord. He abided in the vine of God. In John 15, verse 5, it said, "I am the vine, you are the branches. Whoever abides in me, and I in him, he that bears much fruit, for apart from me you can do nothing." Rhys Howell understood the prophetic vision that Daniel had of the prince of Persia coming over and decided that that would be the way that they would pray. However, it was revealed that the answer to his prayers had been immediately dispatched, and almost as soon as the vision came to Rhys Howell, there was a conspicuous rise of evil dictators: Hitler, Stalin, Mussolini, Hirohito, and we need to add Mao Zedong to that. These men rose up in a time in history, if you add up all of the people that died, they would be untold millions. And Rhys Howell and his people began to pray even fervently than ever before. In Wales College, they decided that they would pray. They would intercede on behalf of a nation. Well, as news of Hitler's advance came over the radio in the newspapers each day, Rhys and his company of intercessors would press into prayer for God's purposes to prevail. Royal Air Force pilots were outnumbered 4-1 at the beginning of the Battle of Britain. On all accounts, they should have been losing every single battle. However, when the Nazi advance was mysteriously turned away, when all hope seemed lost, Winston Churchill, one of my favorite men of all time, said of the small group of pilots who had maintained air supremacy, "Never has so much been owed by so many to so few." And if Rhys Howell's only, if Winston Churchill only knew the power of the so few who had been interceding for this, for Great Britain, we don't know what would have happened throughout history. Every one of us in this room here today should see themselves as an intercessor. We have to pray. That balloon that went over Montana, that was over us in October. It came out in the paper. Had a very important meeting with a 4-star leader in Hawaii at Pearl Harbor that asked us to pray and gave us some clues, some tips into what was going on under the surveillance. That's why our prayers have to extend beyond our family. They have to extend over our U.S. government. They have to extend over the Hawaii state government and our city council and our mayor. We have to pray for our mayor and love him. We have to pray for our governor, our lieutenant governor. We have to pray for these people because God is going to do something. He's going to move the hand of these people. But if we just sit back and let it happen to us, we have to pray for our United States military. Can I see all your military? Would you raise your hand, please? You're in the Air Force, you're in the Army, Marines. We want to thank you. We got your back. We're covering you in prayer in the name of Jesus. This church is amazing. About 1/4 of our people leave every single summer because they're in the military and they move off to another base. They get off of the island and then we were waiting for another 1/4 to come back and somehow keep up and keep growing, and God is doing something. Those words ought to inspire us today that those who are contending in prayer for spiritual air supremacy, standing in the victory of the cross of Christ like Rhys Howell's and his company, and that's who we would be. Number three, could be another reason. Number three is more important, but it will be delivered in God's time. Number one, it could be a divine delay. Number two, it could be a demonic detainment. But number three, be assured of this, it will be delivered in God's time. Verse 12 says, "Don't be afraid, Daniel, since the first day you began to pray." From the first day you began to pray. "For understanding and to humble yourself before your God, your request has been heard in heaven. I have come in answer to your prayer." God is going to deliver. James 4:10 says, "Humble yourself before the Lord and he will lift you up." You know what the book that I've been reading about revival, you know the number one way to have revival happen? It's like, we don't like, "Oh God, send revival. I want God, I want revival." You know how it starts? When we confess every known sin in our own personal lives and we humble ourselves in prayer and we hunger for the things of God rather than the things of the culture and the world. And when we seek him, God brings revival into your own life. And when God brings it into a church, he brings it into a people. And I believe God's going to do it if we want it that bad. If we want to humble ourselves before the Lord, it is so critical. That's why Daniel fasted and prayed. Number one, what do you have to do? You have to go next level. You got to go next level. You cannot have comfortable Christianity anymore. Not in this state, not in these islands, not this isolated, not this close to the action. You cannot be Switzerland. What do I mean by this? You cannot be neutral. You have to intercede and start praying. Pray, you let your concentric circle of prayer grow and grow and grow. As the worship team comes up, number one, you have to go next level. Number two, you have to travail. Don't give up. That's what it means. Old word, travailing in prayer. You got to travail. You cannot give up. Prayer warriors come in, prayer warriors bounce out. They go to the next fire, they go to the next action. You got to travail like an intercessor. And I'm calling us as a church not to be filled with fear, but to be filled with faith, knowing that God is on our side. I already read the end of this book. We won already. We won already. But in the meantime, we still got to fight. We have to fight spiritually. We have to fight battles. And as I end this series, you have authority from the hill. There is superiority in the air. You know, the rest of the text says that after, and I wish I read it, and remind me for the next service, Nolan. After they dealt with the prince of Persia, they had to go deal with the prince of Greece. All of this is related to Daniel's vision in Daniel chapter 7 and Daniel chapter 8. Do you know that the principality over Persia is still messing with God's people in Israel? And Jesus will deal with it once and for all. Because Persia is Iran. And Iran has dedicated themselves to wipe Israel off the planet with a nuclear weapon. And so when we realize we do not fight against flesh and blood, but against principalities and powers in high places, then we understand that the battle belongs to the Lord. The battle belongs to the Lord. But I think that the victory is won by the intercessors. Come on. Let's pray like never before. Let's open up our circle. Let's pray for the islands. I had a moment, not like Daniel, a year and a half ago. I was in a hotel in Waikiki waiting for a speaker. I'm just going to say it. I was in a Trump hotel, okay? It wasn't a political decision. It was a financial decision. It was cheaper. We used to go to the Four Seasons and put our guests there. And the Four Seasons got a new GM, and they got new rules. So I had to find some place where I could put my speakers in. So I put my speakers in the Trump Hotel. By the way, great hotel. Lots of food there. Anyway. I'm staying in that hotel, and I'm looking over the 20-year anniversary of our church, which was last year, approving the videos. It was my daughter's 16th birthday. And I had considered moving my daughter during the pandemic, and where we had some congressmen propose a resolution that those who did not get vaccinated cannot get on airplanes. And I had considered moving my daughter to Arizona with my brother to finish off her junior and senior year. That would have broken my heart. And I'm looking over her videos, her pictures for her birthday. And no, I didn't tell anybody this. I considered moving my daughter out. So because we made the decision on what we were going to do personally as a family. And I did not want to see my family separated, but I did not want to see everything contained. You know what I'm saying? Okay, so I started looking at these videos, and then I started crying. And the cry was not like, oh, it's 20 years, Jesus, thank you. It was, Jesus, thank you, 20 years, but is this it? Is this it? Is it coming to an end? Is this like, what are they doing in Washington? What are they doing? And then I started having a bitter cry in my room. And I started saying, God, they're ruining this country. God, they are ruining this state. And so I'm crying. It was a bitter cry. I was mad. I was angry. I was dropping dropping bad words in there. But God, He can handle it. He can handle my bad words. And when I was doing it, I have been a Christian long enough to know that you have to, you can't linger there. You have to turn it into praise. And so I went onto the balcony. I just started praising Jesus. My hands were up in this air, and I was facing the city side, not the Diamond Head side. And I was praising, Lord, You're so good. Lord, I worship You. And then I started to prophesy over the city. And I started to prophesy revival, reformation, that God would pour out His Spirit on the Hawaiian Islands. If He did it before, He can do it again. And I've been just crying out over the islands. And let me tell you, that moment I felt like the glory of the Lord came into the hotel room. And when the curtains come in, right, because of the breeze, the curtains were going in the opposite direction while my hands were up. And I was like, and I ended up taking a nap for an hour, and I fell asleep. I was exhausted because of that. And I woke up, and we moved on with our weekend celebration. When Pastor Benny Perez was here, remember when he was here in November? Pastor Benny was on stage crying, tearing, and he said, guys, Pastor Mike, I'm in the hotel you put me in, and I'm praying over the city in the direction that I was praying over a year before that. And he said, I saw the hand of God come underneath the Hawaiian Islands and lift it up in safety. And I said, hallelujah, praise God. We are living in a time like this where God is calling us to take it to the next level in our walk with Him, in our humility with Him, in our witness for Him. And it's not church as normal. It is not church as usual. I listened to my voice 3 years ago when I would listen to an old sermon. My voice is different 3 years ago than it is today. And I'm grateful for that, because God is building a resilient church in Hawaii. Think about this. When we said we can, when the mayor said we could come back, we were one of the first states in America, cities in America, that we were allowed to have church. Allowed to have church. I'm going to use the word allowed. Allowed to have church again. And I thank God for that. But when we came back, we only came back with 20%. 20%. You know how long it took to get back to 105, 110%? 2 years. 2 years. Welcome back. Welcome back. Come on. Would you stand to your feet right now? Would you stand to your feet? I want to pray for those of us who are battling delays. I want to pray for those of us who believe that something's been detained right now. I want you to raise your hand if that's you. It could be a son, a daughter. It could be a situation. It could be whatever it is. It is on your heart. God knows it. I want you to raise your hand high right up in this place, over your ear. Raise them high. Father, we come before you in the name of Jesus. You see the hands that have gone over heads, Father God. Lord, we are waiting for answers. We are trusting in you. You are developing perseverance. You are developing patience. You are drawing us near to you, because when we draw near to God, you draw near to us. And Lord, I pray that as the process goes on, Father, that we would know you more than ever before. It wouldn't be about the result. It would be more about you. It'd be more about you hearing your voice, and more about learning more about you. It'd be more about trusting in you rather than trusting in our own selves, leaning on our own understanding. But we need to acknowledge you in all of our ways, and you'll make our path straight. So Father, we thank you, Lord God, as you bless us, as we begin to bless you in return with the life that you gave us, Father. We want to give you the glory, the honor, the praise for solutions that are sure to come in the name of Jesus. And God, we pray for sons and daughters to come home. Father, we pray they would come back to the house of the Lord. Father, we pray right now in the name of Jesus that faith would rise in this congregation. Father, we pray that it would spill out into other churches. Father, we pray that every church that is lifting up the name of Jesus, that is holding that standard, Father God, is beginning to be blessed, Father. Father, we pray that you'd move in government. We pray that you move in the school. We pray that you move in the classroom, Lord God. Father, we pray we pray that you move in the administration. God, we pray that you move in the locker room. God, we pray that you move in the boardroom. God, we pray you move in every single room, God. We lift this up to you. We give you the praise, the glory, and the honor for who you are in the name of Jesus. And everybody said, amen.
10: Hey everybody, this is Mike. Thank you so much for listening in. If you felt God tugging on your heart while you were listening to this, I want to lead you in a prayer of surrender that gives your life to Jesus. It's the same prayer that I prayed when I was 21 years old and walked into a church for the very first time in a very long time when I gave my life to the Lord. It's the same prayer that I lead people in every single weekend at our church. Hundreds, if not thousands, every single year pray this prayer to surrender their life to God. And if you want to surrender your life to Jesus today, if you want to make a change, if you want Him to come into your heart, change you from the inside out, do a work in you that only He can do, that you've tried before, that you can't do it on your own, that if you want to give Him your life, and if you want to make Him your Savior and your Lord, then I want to lead you in this prayer. So if that's you, I just want you to hitchhike off of my voice and repeat these prayers and receive it into your heart. And He's going to come into your life and change you from the inside out and make you different from this moment on. So He's not going to make everything perfect for you, but He's going to walk you through every valley and every summit of your life, because He's the God of the hills and the valleys. So if that's you today, I want you to repeat this prayer after me to surrender your life to Jesus. Say, dear Jesus, today I give you my life. Thank you for dying on the cross and shedding your blood that washes my sins as white as snow. I also thank you that when I die, I'll be in your presence for all eternity. But while I'm here, be my strength for today and my hope for tomorrow, my ever-present help in my time of need. You're my God and I'm your child. The old is past, the new has begun. I'm a new creation in Christ Jesus, created to serve you and to bring you glory. Thank you for what you've done. When I read the Bible, may it come alive. May your Holy Spirit speak to me. When I spend time in prayer, may I sense your presence and even hear your voice. Thank you for loving me just as I am. Thank you for my new life. In Jesus' name I pray. Amen. Well, congratulations. If you prayed that prayer, let me tell you what just happened. Number one, you've been forgiven of all of your sins, everything that you've ever done. Secondly, He's prepared a place for you in heaven that when you die, your last breath on earth will be your first breath in heaven, and you'll be with Him for all eternity. But He has a plan. a purpose, a calling, and a destiny for your life, something greater than you ever expected could ever happen to you if you keep walking with Him. So don't pull back. Just keep walking forward. Don't let the devil distract you. Don't let life distract you. Receive the words that God gave you and keep on walking with Him. And your life will never be the same. But you got to do something. He does all the work, but there's something that you have to do as well. So what's next? If you're already connected in a church here on Oahu, then man, get into that church like never before. Serve, belong, grow. That's what you got to do. But if you're connected to a church, let them know that you gave your life to God, whatever church that is. Doesn't have to be Inspire. A lot of great churches, all kinds of sizes. That's perfect for you in the state of Hawaii. Secondly, you got to get yourself a Bible. I like paper Bibles, but you also got to download the Bible app. Go to YouVersion.com, download the YouVersion Bible. My wife has an app on that. You know, she's got a devotion called Perfectly You. I've got one called the Pound for Pound Principle. Pick anyone. Just get consistent with the Word of God. Spend time in prayer. Tell your pastor you gave your life to Jesus. Or if you don't even go to a church, find one. If you need one, come to Inspire. If you got one closer to you, go there. I don't care where you go. Just go somewhere. Get rooted and grounded in the Word of God, a Bible-preaching, Holy Spirit-believing kind of church. May the Lord bless you. God bless you. Thank you.
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3: It's a typical looking drive on all the major roads right now. No accidents or stalls. You may see some intersections without working traffic lights, though, because of those lingering power outages. The slowest traffic on the H1 is townbound from Kualakai Parkway to the Waiava Road overpass. After that, you should be at the speed limit to downtown. No jam yet at the Middle Street merge. Windward conditions are good to town, and it's light from Hawaii Kai.
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19: From the Ma'alama Media News Center, I'm Chaz Ontai. Another tropical cyclone has a 90% chance of forming southeast of Hawaii within the next couple of days, prompting weather and emergency officials to urge residents to prepare. Matthew Rosenkrantz, lead hurricane seasonal forecaster for the National Oceanic and Atmospheric Administration, said that models show the storm is likely to affect the island chain, especially Hawaii Island, which is still recovering from Hurricane Lala. The cyclone's strength, size, and path remain uncertain. And Hawaii is receiving $6 million in federal funds for Hurricane Lala recovery. The Transportation Department approved the emergency funding after a request from Hawaii Senator Brian Schatz. The money will help clear debris, restore access, and begin repairing roads and highways. This news report has been brought to you by Timothy Sandwich Shop. Got an office party? Get Timothy's. From Moanalua to Kailua, Kapolei to Kapuhulu. 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Mostly sunny with some showers, highs near 90.
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21: Is Christianity just another religion? Pastor Greg Laurie says no. He explains a key difference between Christianity and other religions of the world.
22: If you were to sum up religion in one word, it would be the word do. Do this and you'll reach nirvana. Do this other thing and you might get to heaven. If you were to sum up Christianity in one word, it would be the word done. It's done, it's finished, it's completed because of the death of Christ on the cross.

In spite of the fact that eternal life is a free gift from God, paid for by Jesus' death at Calvary, some accept that gift and some don't. That's startling to believers. Heaven or hell, take your pick. Yeah, I just don't think heaven's the right fit for me. Well, today on A New Beginning, we'll take a look at that choice and how people each make the

Acts chapter 9, definitely one of my favorite stories in the Bible. Verse 1, Saul was uttering threats with every breath, and he was eager to kill the Lord's followers. So he went to the high priest. He requested letters addressed to the synagogues in Damascus, asking for their cooperation in the arrest of any followers of the way. Underline that phrase, the way. He found there. He wanted to bring them, both men and women, to Jerusalem in chains. This guy was heartless. As he was approaching Damascus on this mission, a light fell from heaven and it suddenly shone down around him, and he fell to the ground and heard a voice saying, Saul, Saul, why are you persecuting me? Who are you, Lord? Saul asked. The voice replied, I am Jesus whom you are persecuting. Now get up and go into the city and you'll be told what to do. But the men who were with Saul stood speechless, for they heard the sound of someone's voice but saw no one. We'll stop there. Don't you love that story? So here's Saul. He's like a wild animal. Verse 1 says he was uttering threats. And this is an interesting phrase. It means he was ravaging people to destroy them. He was just filled with fury. In fact, Paul said in Acts 26:11, when giving his testimony, a raging fury obsessed him. And if you were to have told Saul, hey, buddy, before you get to the end of this trip, you're going to be a Christian, he would have laughed in your face. I love this description of the first century Christians in verse 2. He requested letters addressed to the synagogues asking for the cooperation in the arrest of any followers of the way. Of the way. I mentioned to you before that the Christians did not get together and decide to call themselves Christians. They were called followers of the way. They called themselves followers of the way. No doubt based on the statement of Jesus in John 14:6, where he said what? I am the, that's right, the way, the truth, and the life. So they were followers of the way. They believed that Jesus was the way to God as we believe today. Well, most of us, or some of us, how many of you believe Jesus is the only way to a relationship with God? Raise your hand, okay? That's good, because this is a non-negotiable. And I bring this up because it's now controversial to say that. To say that there's only one way to a relationship with God, and that is through Jesus Christ. Some would say, well, that's not right. I read recently that 70% of born-again Christians were polled, and they said they did not believe that Jesus is the only way to God. My response is, are you sure you're a born-again Christian? How can you say that? Because it's so clear in Scripture how this is a non-negotiable truth. Why do I believe Jesus is the only way to the Father? Because Jesus said so. Now, it really comes down to that. Are we going to believe the Bible or not? I know it seems very open-minded of you, maybe even compassionate of you, to say, well, all roads really lead to God. And really, when you get down to it, all religions really teach the same thing, which is your way of saying, I don't know what the heck I'm talking about. Because if you take an honest look at the great religions of the world, you will see they clearly do not all teach the same thing. In fact, if you were to sum up religion in one word, it would be the word do. Do. Do this and you'll find inner peace. Do that and you'll reach nirvana. Do this other thing and you might get to heaven. If you were to sum up Christianity in one word, it would be the word done. It's done. It's finished. It's completed because of the death of Christ on the cross. So you have a choice. You can go with done or you can go with do. Do and do. Acts 4:12 says there's salvation in no one else. There's no other name under heaven given among men by which we must be saved. There were people of the way, not a way or a better way. There were people of the only way. So it's afternoon. The sun's probably shining. Saul's on his way to kill Christians. It's a good day in the mind of Saul of Tarsus. Verse 3 says, a light fell from heaven and shone around him, and he fell to the ground. And the voice says, Saul, Saul, why are you persecuting me?

0: love Saul's response, "Who are you, Lord? Who are you?" And I know that Saul's probably thinking, "Don't say Jesus. Don't say Jesus. Who are you, Lord?" "I am Jesus." That's echo. "Who you are persecuting?" And Saul said, "Don't." He realized that the very God he thought he was serving, he was in fact opposing. So Saul believes, and we're going to have to put that in freeze frame, and we'll come to that later, because now we're going to shift gears and look at the other character in our story. We have one who was converted, Saul of Tarsus. Now we have another who appears to be converted, but in fact, he is opposer, because things are not always as they appear. I was with Chuck Smith years ago, and we did a TV show together. And afterwards, we went into the little back room, and they had a whole bunch of sushi out there. So there was some wasabi. You know what wasabi is? So you take a little bit of wasabi, you mix it up in the soy sauce, and you dip your sushi in the wasabi, right? Well, so I'm there with Chuck Smith. He's looking at all this food, and he's filling his plate with sushi. I said, "Wow, Chuck, I didn't know you love sushi." He says, "I love sushi." Great. And then he takes a big ball of wasabi, a big ball, and he pops it in his mouth. I'm like, and he turns bright red, and tears are starting to come out of his eyes, and he just stands there. And then he finally swallows it, and I said, "Chuck, you're not supposed to eat that." And Chuck says, "I thought it was guacamole." Oh, man, this is brutal, but a great story. Thank you, Pastor Chuck. Things are not always as they appear. That's certainly the case with Simon. Simon the sorcerer.
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0: You know, I've heard people describe a trip to Israel as seeing the Bible actually come to life. Hey, everybody, Greg Laurie. And I've been to Israel many times, and I've led a lot of tours, and I have to say that's absolutely true. Listen, when you're walking on the same stones that Jesus himself walked on, well, that's something that's enriching to your faith. It's not just a travel experience. 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Think of it this way. It's a vacation with a purpose, and we're going to be taking a tour of Israel April 6 to 15, 2027. 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
1: 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Well, Pastor Greg has been focusing on the life of Saul of Tarsus, and now he contrasts it with the story of Simon the Magician, or Simon the Sorcerer.
0: Little backdrop on his story before we read about it. Philip was in town, and he was praying for people, and miracles were happening. And it's a great time. Enter Simon the Sorcerer. Acts chapter 8, verse 9. We're going back now. Back to Acts 8, verse 9. A man named Simon had been a sorcerer for many years, amazing the people of Samaria, and claiming to be someone great. Everyone from the least to the greatest often spoke of him as the great one, the power of God. They listened closely to him because for a long time he astounded them with his magic. But now the people believed Philip's message of the good news concerning the kingdom of God and the name of Jesus Christ. As a result, many men and women were baptized. Then Simon himself believed and was baptized and began following Philip wherever he went, and he was amazed at the signs and great miracles Philip performed. So at first glance, it looks like this guy, Simon, became a believer. So Simon the Magician, he was probably steeped in occultism, but he probably had some pretty cool magic tricks up his sleeve that were nothing more than sleight of hand and trickery. But whatever Simon did, he had the people eating out of his hand. He was very popular. He was even called the Great One. You're the Great One. Well, he enjoyed that. Well, along comes Philip, and Philip wrecks everything. And he preaches the gospel, and real power is now on display, because there's no power that can compete with the power of the gospel, because it's the power of God unto salvation. So Simon had no magic trick to match this. So we read in verse 13, he believed and was baptized. Now, was he converted? Well, I don't know. I kind of tend to doubt it for this reason. Because if you drop down to verse 20, we see that Peter showed up in town along with John, and they were performing miracles by the hand of God. And Simon said, listen, I want to buy this trick, this thing you guys are doing. I want this in my repertoire. So how much to buy this ability? Well, that didn't play well. Peter says in verse 20, may your money be destroyed with you for thinking God's gift can be bought. You have no part in this, and your heart is not right with God. Repent of your wickedness and pray to the Lord. Perhaps he will forgive you of your evil thoughts, for I can see you're full of bitter jealousy and held captive by sin. Wow. So it's a super serious charge that Peter is leveling at Simon when he says, may your money be destroyed with you. But wait, it says he believed and was baptized. Doesn't that mean he was a Christian? Not necessarily. Simon, I think, was faking a conversion because it was something he really wanted. But the Bible leaves the story open-ended. He was told to repent. Did he repent later? I don't know. Hopefully he did. But this much is true. You can say you're a Christian and not be a Christian. In John 2, we read that when Jesus was in Jerusalem at the Passover, many believed in his name when they saw the signs which he did. But then this statement, but Jesus did not commit himself to them, for he knew all men. Wait, what? Many believed in him when they saw the signs, but Jesus did not commit himself to them. You could translate it this way. Many believed in him, but he didn't believe in them. That's John 2. Right on the heels of that is John 3. Amazing insight. And what do we read in John 3? Now there was a Pharisee named Nicodemus who came to Jesus at night. And what happened with him? Well, he believed. We know that later Nicodemus became a believer, but he had this conversation with Christ. So that's a contrast. Hey, many appeared to be believing, but they were not believers. But here's this guy, the most unexpected guy, Nicodemus, a leader of the Pharisees, who actually did become a believer. We have that same picture in this story before us. Here's a man who did not want to become a believer. The last thing he wanted was Jesus. His name was Saul. He became a true Christian. Here's a man that appeared to want to be a believer, but he really did not. His name was Simon. If you're a real believer, you need to repent of your sin. That's what Peter said. He said, you need to repent of this. And repentance doesn't just mean being sorry. It means being sorry enough to stop. In closing, I wonder if I'm talking to someone that's been kicking against the goads. And by that, I mean you're kicking against the Holy Spirit. You're resisting the convicting work of the Spirit who's trying to draw you to himself. Why? Well, we get this idea that being a Christian, such a drag. Rules, regulations, absolutes. I want to just do what I want to do and go where I want to go and live the way I want to live and hang out with the people I want to hang around with. And then you go down that path and you see how empty that is. And meanwhile, Jesus is still calling you. Did it ever occur to you that God's plan for you is far better than your plan for yourself? I love that verse that I quote often, Jeremiah 29:11. It says, I know the thoughts that I think towards you, says the Lord. Thoughts of peace and not of evil to give you a future and a hope. Reminds me of a story I heard about a guy who was being pursued by an attorney. And this man was certain that that attorney wanted to serve him with a subpoena. So this guy made it his mission in life to evade the attorney. This went on for 13 years and that attorney was never able to make contact with this man. Well, the man got very sick and he was actually dying and he was in the hospital. And lo and behold, they wheel that attorney in right next to him. He was sharing the room with the attorney. The man turned to the attorney and said, go ahead, serve me the subpoena. I don't even care now. I'm going to die. The attorney said, subpoena? I have a written document telling you that you had inherited $45 million. See, that's us running from God. Oh, I don't want God's will. God wants to bless you. God wants to forgive you. God wants to guide you. God wants to put supernatural gifts in your life and use you to change the world. What are you running from? What are you afraid of? You should be running to Him, not away from Him. And you could do that right now. There might be somebody that is caught in a cycle of addiction, and you've tried so many times to break free. This can be your moment where everything changes because of Jesus. Maybe there's somebody here that has been fighting with God. And that, by the way, is a losing proposition. Don't get in a fight with God. You're going to so lose, right? As it's been said, your arms are too short to box with God. Just submit to God. His plan for you is good. He's trying to bless you. He's trying to get you on the right course. And maybe somebody here needs to get on that course. Jesus died on the cross for your sin. Paid the price for every sin you've ever committed, and He will forgive you right here, right now, in a moment, if you will turn to Him. Not a fake conversion like Simon, a real conversion like Saul. Let's all pray. Father, we thank You for Your word to us. We know it's true. And I know there are people here that need to get right with You. And I'm praying that at this very moment, Your Holy Spirit will convince them of their need for Jesus and bring them to Yourself. In Jesus' name I pray, amen.

0: 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And I know that word growing is important.
1: Yes.
0: It's full of such great insight. And let me ask you this. If a brand new believer picked up this book today, what do you hope would happen in their life over the next 6 months?
2: Yeah, I would hope that they would internalize these principles and develop disciplines. I know we don't like to hear that word these days. We want everything fast. You know, you can type in what you want and get same day delivery from Amazon. Mm. DoorDash can bring your food in an instant. Mm. You can get your information immediately. And so we look at the Christian life and we want to know what the hack is, what the shortcut is. And the reality is it doesn't work that way. The Christian life has been defined as long obedience in the same direction. And I think that we need to apply discipline, just as you use discipline to say no to dessert or discipline to go to the gym or discipline to resist temptation, etc. You need to apply discipline and say there's certain things I'm going to do every day if I feel like it or not. And one of those disciplines is I'm going to read the Bible every day. There was an old song we used to sing, read your Bible, pray every day, and you will grow in love. Remember that? Well, that's theologically correct. Read your Bible. Pray every day and you will grow in love. Psalm 1 says, happy is the man that doesn't walk in the counsel of the ungodly or stand in the way of sinners or sit in the seat of the scornful. But listen, his delight is in the word of God and in it he meditates day and night. Start your day with the Bible, end your day with the Bible, and work it in the middle of the day sometime too. And so here's a new book that we're offering. You mentioned the title, What Every Growing Christian Needs to Know. And I go into some depth, encouraging believers to study their Bibles, giving some helpful tips on how they can do that more effectively, why it will bring joy into their life. As I mentioned earlier, in Psalm 1, his delight, it says. It doesn't say his drudgery. No, his delight is in the word of the Lord. Every Christian should look forward to reading the Bible and hearing the Bible taught. So if you look forward to like listening to our broadcast and other Bible teaching shows, that's a good sign. That's an indication of spiritual growth. In fact, the very fact that you're listening right now tells me something about you. It tells me that you want to know Jesus more. It tells me that you want to grow as a Christian. So let us help you do that. And we'll rush you a copy of What Every Growing Christian Needs to Know for your gift of any size. Dave will tell you more about that now.
0: Yeah, you can get more information about the book at harvest.org. And you can make your donation while you're online, and the book will be on its way to you. 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Well, Pastor Greg, you spoke today about having a relationship with the Lord.
1: Yeah.
0: Someone can enter into that kind of relationship with God right now, can't they?
2: Yeah, they really can. That's the amazing thing. I think people are surprised that it doesn't take years to become a Christian. It doesn't take months. It doesn't take weeks. It doesn't take days. It doesn't even take hours. You can believe on the spot. And I would like to lead you in a prayer where you can ask for his forgiveness, a prayer where you can receive Jesus Christ into your life as your Savior and Lord. So if you want Christ to come into your life, if you want him to forgive you of your sin, if you want a second chance in life, if you want to go to heaven when you die, stop what you're doing and pray after me. These words, Lord Jesus, I know I am a sinner. And I'm sorry for my sin. And I turn from it now. And I choose to follow you from this moment forward. As Savior and Lord, as God and friend, thank you for loving me and calling me and forgiving me. In Jesus' name I pray. Amen.
0: Amen. And listen, if you have just prayed those words with Pastor Greg, the Lord has heard you and forgiven you of your sin. The Bible says Jesus is faithful and just to forgive us of our sin and cleanse us from all unrighteousness. 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
3: For Westside commuters, it's extra slow this morning on the H1 townbound from Kualakai Parkway to the H1-H2 merge. Farrington, though, is good coming down the leeward coast and the H2 from Wahiawa. Fort Weaver right now is slow most of the way northbound from Iroquois up to the freeway. Windward traffic is okay, except on the Likelike. Got that accident townbound just before the Wilson Tunnel. The east side traffic gets slow at Westine Drive, and the freeway is going to be slow to McCulley.
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13: 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The following message was recorded during one of our Sunday morning worship services. 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
12: Do you? Can you imagine the look on the disciples' face at that moment? Whoa, whoa, whoa, whoa, Jesus, whoa. You've said some nutty things. I don't understand this one, Jesus. Jesus, you've turned our world upside down. Jesus, we've given up everything to follow you. You are the Christ. You are the King. You are the Savior. You're the most amazing thing to happen in all of history. You're the center point of all creation. And now you're saying it's to our advantage that you go away? That you're going to send us a helper who's better than you? What? Jesus said it is good for him to leave. Think about that. Jesus, the one who conquered death, the one who spoke everything into existence, the Word of God, the one who bore the sins of the world, the one who reconciles all things to God, he's going to sub out. Tapping out. End of the workday. What? Because there is someone, Jesus says, who is going to come, who's going to help humanity out more than Jesus could from this point forward. Someone would bring new power and new life. This helper he's referring to is the Holy Spirit. The author and pastor J.D. Greer summarizes Jesus' kind of audacious statement here by explaining that the Holy Spirit inside of you is better than Jesus beside you. Jesus believed that this statement was true. Think about it for a second. Let this sink in. The Holy Spirit inside of you is better than Jesus beside you. Do you believe this? I mean, do you really believe this? You can be honest. Do you truly believe that Jesus, the all-knowing, miracle-working God of the universe, do you believe him when he says it is to your advantage that he departs, that you are better off with him gone because the Holy Spirit is a better replacement for him? He says it's to your advantage. Does this square with your experience of the Holy Spirit? Does this square with your experience of God? Do you feel as though your relationship with God, the Spirit, is so close and intimate that it is better than if you'd had Jesus next to you? Is the Spirit's presence inside of you really preferable to having Jesus next to you? I said, be honest. If you're coming up with a, I'm not sure. I think I'd rather have Jesus beside me. I don't know what that power and life inside of me looks and feels like. I can't say I'm really living in it. Then might I suggest that maybe there's something missing in our spiritual lives? And I'll say at times, I'm not sure I believe this. I hope these next few weeks, if that is you, I hope these next few weeks will bring you and me greater depth, greater life, greater understanding, greater nearness, and more power into our relationship with God. Because Jesus believed that the Holy Spirit would be a better teacher, a better minister, a better guide, and a better helper than he had been. That sounds kind of hard to believe, but it's true. How can that be true? Well, let's consider some of the amazing things that the Holy Spirit does, okay? We know who the Holy Spirit is. He is God. Here's some of the things, just a few, that the Holy Spirit does. First, he indwells us. He seals us. He baptizes us into Christ. He sanctifies us, meaning he makes us more like Christ. He illuminates and applies the word that he has written. He empowers us for life. He convicts us of sin. He fills us. He gifts us. He leads us and the church, meaning he leads you personally, but he also leads his church. And so much more. That's really some amazing stuff. And it's almost unthinkable, almost unfathomable to understand that all of this, is happening inside of you. That's what the Holy Spirit is doing. The Holy Spirit is not merely God beside us, coaching us up, going, all right, I want you to run an F-Flight 347-3, hut, hut. He's not just a coach. He's not just inspiring us to try hard and to do better. The Holy Spirit is God working in us, through us, and with us for his glory. And that is better than sitting with Jesus around a campfire at the end of the day, to have all this going on inside of you. Think of it this way. Let me illustrate this point. Imagine that Michael Jordan showed up to coach the International Church basketball team. Not that we need it. We're pretty good. But let's say he shows up. We'd be pretty excited about that, right? Like, wow, MJ's here. Now, MJ can give us some drills. He can teach us how to run the offense. You know, he can give us some ways to improve. And I'm sure his mere presence is going to scare the snot out of our opponents. But how much better would it be to have Michael Jordan from the 90s, the Bulls, not those Charlotte years. We're going to ignore those. We're not talking about those. But how much better would it be if 1990s Michael Jordan took over every team member's body so that he could lead each of us and all of us to assured victory? Right? I mean, instead of being on the sideline, we'd have MJ inside of us playing basketball. That would be preferable, right? It would be better to have Michael Jordan inside of us than Michael Jordan beside of us. In a very lame metaphor, that is what is happening with the Holy Spirit. This is why it's to our advantage that God is inside of us rather than merely beside us. The Spirit is ready, he's willing, and he is able to do his work in you, through you, and with you. The Spirit is Jesus continued inside. So over the next few weeks, we're going to talk about some of these things, some of what the Holy Spirit does in our lives and how we can live according to the Spirit rather than according to the flesh, as Galatians says. So today is kind of a combo of the first two that we're talking about, a result of God giving us the Spirit to indwell us and that we are sealed by him for eternity. So now that we've kind of broadly understand who the Holy Spirit is, he's God, a little bit about what the Holy Spirit does, let's go back to our key text, Ephesians chapter 1, verses 13 and 14. In him you also, when you heard the word of truth, the gospel of your salvation, and believed in him, you were sealed with the promised Holy Spirit, who is the guarantee of our inheritance until we acquire possession of it to the praise of his glory. Now notice when the sealing happens. First, he says, you heard the word of truth, the gospel of your salvation. You believed in him, and you were sealed with the promised Holy Spirit. This coming of the Spirit, this indwelling us, and then sealing us, happens at the moment of conversion. The seal is a guarantee that we and our inheritance, the eternal life with God, that we in our eternal life with God are never going to be separated from each other. It is sealed, it is shut, it is taken care of. See, the moment you believe, Christian, the moment you believe, God seals you with his Spirit for all eternity. Now, to understand what sealed means and what Paul is getting at here, we need to step into his world a bit, get some historical context. What was the point of a seal? In the ancient Near East, A seal was evidence of ownership and protection. Cattle, and even slaves at times, were branded with a seal by their masters to indicate to whom they belonged. So owners thus guarded their property against theft, and the seal showed everybody whom this belongs to. Sealed by Frank. Okay, this, you know, PlayStation 4 is Frank's. Well, in the Old Testament, God even uses this metaphor. He says he has set his seal on his people in order to show that they are his and to protect them. So in the same sense, the Holy Spirit does that too. Here's an example of a seal called the Megiddo seal. This was found about 100 years ago at an archaeological site just outside of Megiddo, Israel. It stems from the Babylonian period. It depicts a roaring lion, I don't know if you can see that, with some writing above and some writing below. And in the Hebrew text, it reads, "Belonging to Shema, servant of Jeroboam." Now, here's what's cool about this stamp, is it actually belonged to an official who served Jeroboam II. That was the king of Israel in the 8th century B.C. You can go read about Jeroboam if you have interest in 2 Kings chapter 14. So Shema was probably very proud of his lion seal. The lion represented Judah, so the Lion of Judah. But it wasn't just a decorative gemstone. He would have put this to use on a possibly almost a daily basis in his official work. This would have been pressed onto clay that was put into wine glasses or wine bottles. You'd put your seal on the top, saying, "My wine, don't touch it." He would have sealed the deed or the purchase of a contract for property, sealed it with his stamp. He might have officiated weddings, sealed the weddings with his stamp, with his seal. His stamp would have been a type of signature because a seal symbolized ownership. Just like today, we might seal cargo or we might seal a letter to convey authenticity and ownership. So the fact that we are sealed with God's Spirit is evidence that we belong to him, that we are his people, that we are his children. The Holy Spirit's seal is proof that we belong to him. All right, that's that ownership piece. Now, the protection piece is also part of the seal language, I think, that Paul's getting at. The word that Paul uses here, he says that the seal of the Spirit serves as a guarantee of our inheritance. Now, that word guarantee is actually a financial word. It kind of conveys the idea of a deposit or a down payment or a pledge or like a first installment. It's like a down payment on your house is a pledge that, hey, there's more money that will be coming the bank's way, you know, monthly over time, like the next 30 years. Well, the Holy Spirit is like a deposit of sorts from God into his people. It's as if God is saying, hey, here's a bit. There's a whole lot more where that came from. Just wait till you see what's waiting for you in eternity. See, the Holy Spirit is evidence of the fact that our afterlife is not an afterthought to God. It's really important. It's so great, he's going to give us a little taste of eternal life with him. He's going to give us a little taste of that now by indwelling and sealing us with his Spirit, by giving us protection. So by sealing us, God's giving a foretaste of what is ahead. The life that we get to live as believers now in the Spirit is just a guarantee. It's just a deposit. It's just a little bit of what's coming for us in all eternity. Paul uses this language as well in Romans chapter 8 when he says the giving of the Spirit is a first fruits of the Spirit. Now, first fruits is a helpful metaphor when you're talking to an agricultural society. What it means is if you've planted a vineyard, you've planted some grapes, and then it comes harvest time, and you go to look, and sure enough, there's a few grapes already starting to come. Those are the first fruits. So a farmer might taste those and go, ooh, that's sweet. And based on the first fruits, he knows there's more to come, that a sweet harvest is still coming his way. So the Spirit's presence in our life is a foretaste of what is to come. Now, most of us don't live in a farming community, so... well, of course, we need to find a modern-day equivalent to a first fruits. The best thing I could come up with is the movie preview, right? Why do I say that? Because a movie preview gives you a taste of what's to come, Right? A movie preview kind of introduces the characters, lets you know what the story's about, and hopefully intrigues you enough that you go, yeah, I want to see the whole thing. So in a sense, we have a movie preview of the Holy Spirit by his sealing us. Now the problem is, when you're thinking of movie trailers, you go, I've seen some really bad movie trailers. You ever gone to the movie? You're like, man, the trailer was way better. They should have just left it at that. Right? Or have you ever watched a trailer and been like, well, now I don't need to watch the movie because I understand it all. Well, neither of those are true of the Holy Spirit. He's like the best movie preview possible. Yes, it should whet your appetite for what is to come, but what is to come is going to be infinitely more magnificent than even what we get to experience in him now. We have a really good movie preview. You watch it in the Spirit and you can't wait for the whole thing. And now one day we're going to experience the whole thing, that inheritance, that eternal life with God. And now he's given us the Spirit as a guarantee, a deposit, the seal that's going to protect us until we and our eternal life with God come together, in a sense. So the Holy Spirit has sealed us for that day. He's put his covering over us. There is going to be nothing that could possibly derail you taking hold of everything that God has promised you in his word. It's not possible. That's the really, really good news here. That's why Paul says, hey, the sealing of the Spirit is all the proof you should need that your inheritance is secure. Because if you have heard the word of the truth, the gospel of your salvation, you've believed in him, in Christ, then you've been sealed with the Holy Spirit. And there is nothing you can do to break that seal. There is nothing you can do to break the Spirit's seal. So if you've put your faith alone in Christ alone, you can chill. It's okay. You don't have to worry that God's going to change his mind about you. Is the Father going to change his mind about the Son? Is Jesus have to walk on eggshells worried that heaven might not be for him? No. Well, guess what? You are in him. You are in Christ. Your inheritance is secure. The Holy Spirit is a deposit guaranteeing what is to come. So if your afterlife has been an afterthought to you before, it's okay, because it's not been an afterthought to God. He's taking care of it, and he's taking care of you. If you've forgotten about eternity, if you've become distracted by the matters of this world, that's not good, but it's also okay, because God has not forgotten about you. Your afterlife is not an afterthought to him. He has given you his Spirit to seal you for that day. If you've worried as a believer that, oh no, my new sins have maybe somehow undone the salvation he's given me in Christ, don't worry. You cannot fall out of favor with God because Jesus will not fall out of favor with God. Your acceptance relies on him and not on you, on his works, not on your own. Now, yes, you may sin, and that is wrong, and we need to repent of sin. We need to turn from it. We need to confess our sin. But we also need to understand that our sin does not jeopardize the salvation he has given us in his Son. The blood of Christ has covered all of your sin, past, present, and future. All of it. Because otherwise, if you say that's not true, Scott, you are telling me that your sins are stronger than the blood of Christ. That your problem with pride, with lust, with anger, with greed, with hatred, with bitterness, you're telling me that somehow Jesus can't get over that. You're saying that's stronger than the atonement? Your sin's bad, but it's not that strong. It cannot undo what Christ has done at the cross in you and for you. Sorry, you're just not that powerful. The moment you believed, you were sealed for eternity. The Holy Spirit's presence is unchangeable evidence that you belong to God, that he's protecting you until the end. So what you need to know about the Spirit's indwelling of you is this. This is what we got to start with. So if you've been tuning out, just tune in for this part. When the Spirit moves in, he never moves out. When the Spirit moves in, he never moves out. You can be confident that you are God's. He will protect you. He's given you of his Spirit. If you are someone who tends to doubt your salvation, even though you're trusting in Christ, but you're just not sure that's enough, help you recognize the Holy Spirit's presence in your life is proof that that's enough. It is evidence that your salvation is secure. There is nothing more to earn. Christ has earned it all for you on the cross. The Spirit is in you, and he is holding you tightly until the end. Realize that you have the very presence of God inside of you. The very presence of God is inside of you. Believe God when he says that the Holy Spirit inside of you is actually better than just having Jesus beside you. Ask God this week. Ask him to help you trust that promise. Ask him to help you be more aware of his work in your life. And I hope you'll stick around for the next few weeks, as hopefully we all can learn together how we can understand the Holy Spirit, how we can interact with the Holy Spirit, and maybe life-giving ways that you weren't aware of before. But I also realize there may be someone here today who doesn't have the Holy Spirit. You see, I've seen no evidence of his work in my life. Maybe you have never really put your faith in Christ. Have you really trusted him? Maybe you're here and you say, yeah, I'm not sealed. Well, right now then you don't yet have a heavenly inheritance waiting for you. You're still stuck in your sin. You're still separated from God. But that can change for you today. Today, you could have the very presence of the Almighty Living God inside of you. Today, you could be confident from here on forward that you have eternal life with God as your inheritance waiting for you. What do we need to do? Paul says you hear the word of the gospel of your salvation and believe it. So what is the gospel? What is that good news of salvation? I like to tell it in four chapters, I call it. You got chapter one of the story of the gospel is creation. In the beginning, God created the heavens and the earth, and it was perfect. Everything was perfect. God created it good, and it was very good. And he put Adam and Eve together in the garden. But then chapter two, the fall happens. Adam and Eve disobey the one rule that God gave them to follow. They rejected his sovereignty over them. They said, no, we're going to be God of our own lives. We're going to do things our way. You say, don't eat the fruit. I'm going to eat the fruit. What are you going to do about it, God? Well, it separated them from him. It introduced sin into themselves, into the world, into all of creation. And a holy, almighty God cannot abide the presence of sin or sinners. It separated us from him for all eternity. It made us spiritually dead in our sin, far away under his judgment and wrath. But God in his mercy and his love and his grace did not want to leave things that way. So chapter 3, he begins this process of redemption, first through his people in Israel in the Old Testament, that points toward the time when he sends his one and only son into the world, Jesus. That whoever believes in him shall not perish but have eternal life, according to John 3:16. That Jesus lived that perfect life that we were meant to. But he went to the cross. He died for you and for me. He took the death that wasn't his so that we could have the life that was his. And anyone who believes that gets to go on to chapter 4, which is the new beginning. That God's not always going to leave the world right now as it is, with the church inside of a world that is evil and decayed. Now one day he's going to come back. He says he's going to judge the world. That has both positive and negative connotations. His judgment is going to come and it's going to bring perfect life and newness to all of creation. But to those who have chosen to reject him, to those who choose to stay away from him, those who reject Jesus in the offer of forgiveness, in the end, God gives them exactly what they wanted, a life separated from him, an eternity away from him. You see, there's only two types of people in this world, C.S. Lewis says. Those to whom God, they say to God, your will be done, and those to whom God in the end says, your will be done. What will it be for you? Today's a decision day for you. Have you put your faith alone in Christ alone for salvation? If not, I urge you, do it today. Today, believe that Jesus is the Son of God and the only way to God. And if you're ready to do that, you want to make that decision today, you can express your faith to God in your heart, in your mind, however you want to. But if you're willing, I'd like to maybe lead you in a prayer. Now, it's not this prayer. It doesn't have any magical words that somehow saves you. But this prayer is meant to kind of express the faith that is in your heart today. Let's all maybe bow our heads for a moment. And if today is that day you want to put your faith in Christ, then you can pray this along with me. Say, dear God, I recognize that you are perfect and holy. And I see, Lord, how my sin has separated me from you. I believe that you love me and you sent your son, Jesus, to die on the cross and save me from my sin. I want to put my faith in his death and resurrection on my behalf. And I ask you to forgive me. I want to be your child. I'm going to spend eternity with you as my father. Thank you for sending the Holy Spirit to seal me and to help me follow you. Thank you for loving and saving me.
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3: If you're coming up from Eva Beach, traffic still really slow on Fort Weaver. It's because of that accident earlier on the H1 at Kunia Road. The slowest freeway traffic from the west is now at the Middle Street merge. The H1 is backed up on the viaduct, and the Waterloo is backed up before Pu'uloa Road. From the east side, Kalani Aoli Highway is clear now to Kalani High School. There is an accident, though, in the eastbound lanes, and it's slowing traffic to Waiele Street.
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23: 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Join your host, Bishop Bethia, as he shares inspired messages from the Holy Spirit that are not only deeply rooted in biblical truth, but also simple, straightforward, and relatable to your everyday life.

0: Have you had an encounter with God? If so, it would change you by exposing sin in your life and calling you to a holy standard. When you truly meet the living God, your life cannot remain the same. Your priorities, appetite, speech, and conduct changes. Saul of Tarsus met Jesus on the road to Damascus, and nothing was ever the same. The persecutor became a preacher. The proud man became humble. The enemy of the church became a chosen vessel of God, all because of an encounter with God produced a holy life in him. Join Bishop Bethesi continues this teaching on an encounter with God produces a holy life.
1: He did not defend himself. He did not excuse himself. He saw himself in the light of God and he cried out with a confession. Hallelujah. This is what happened when God meets a person's heart, a human heart. Pride is broken. Self-righteousness disappears. Hidden sin, glory to God, is exposed. The soul become honest. So the man who talked lightly about sin has not stood in the light of God's holiness. But the person who encounters God begin to say, like Isaiah, woe is me, for I am undone. I am a man of unclean lips. Amen. Glory to God. Saul was traveling with confidence. Amen. He was traveling with authority. He was traveling with sin, but suddenly a light from heaven shone upon him. And what did he

Let me say it again. Before holiness can be lived, God must be known. Amen. Many people want behavior change without revelation. But whenever we see the holiness, majesty, and lordship of Jesus, we are brought low. When Isaiah, amen, hallelujah, saw the Lord, he cried, woe is me, for I am done. When Peter saw the power of Jesus, he said, depart from me, for I'm a sinful man, O Lord. When Saul saw Jesus, he was broken, humbled, and changed, and his life was completely turned around. A holy life begins when we truly see God for who he is. Amen? Hallelujah. So then, I want you to know that things will begin to change. Amen. An encounter with God will lead to surrenders. Amen. It leads to surrenders. So what happens when a person meets God? Well, these are some of the things that happen. Hidden motives are uncovered. God will show us all the things and why we do what we do. He'll show us all of these things. And what you might see about yourself, you might not like yourself. Amen. Secret sins are exposed. He exposed all our secret sins that we don't think nobody else know, but he want us to know. I know. Self-righteousness is shattered. Whenever you encounter God, all of your self-righteousness, all of that, who you think you was, somebody, it gets shattered. Amen. And the heart is convicted. Amen. So then, a person cannot remain unchanged after the Lord has dealt with the heart. The question is not whether God sees our sin. The question is whether we will allow his light to reveal it to us and allow his grace to cleanse it. Hallelujah. Amen. Saul's next words, as we saw, are words of most important, of probably the most important words in all of the scripture. Once he encountered God, what did he say? You read it in your bulletins. What did he say? He said, Lord, what will you will thou have me to do? How many of you have said that before? Amen. How many of you have said that, Lord, I know what I think is right. I know what I want to do is right. I know what I've been planning to do I think is right. But Lord, what would you have me to do? Hallelujah. This is the language of surrender. Before this moment, Saul was driven by his own agenda. He had letters, plans, and authority and direction. But after meeting Jesus, his will is totally submitted to Christ's will. So a person who has met God no longer live for self. They become available to God. But let me just show you Moses. The Bible says after he encountered his encounter at the burning bush, was sent back to Egypt. So God made him a servant that he could use, and he sent him to Egypt. Amen. Peter, after his encounter with Jesus, became, amen, a fisher of men. Hallelujah. And then Paul of Tarsus, which later became Paul, after meeting Christ, became Paul the Apostle. Calvino, after his encounter with Christ, became Bishop Bethay. When you have an encounter with God, God changes you up, and then he turns you around and say, now I'm going to use you. And everybody's going to know that I've changed you. Hallelujah. Encounters lead to assignment. Once we give it all to God, once we give it all to him, he'll say, now this is what I had planned when I put you in your mother's womb. But until then, we're just stumbling and blumbling along the way. Amen. Hallelujah. That is what holiness looked like. No longer my way, no longer my desires first, no longer my pride in control, but Lord, what willeth thou have me to do? See, many people want the benefits of salvation without the surrender of discipleship. Hallelujah. There's a lot of people want the benefits of salvation, but they don't want to surrender. But true encounter with God produces obedience. A holy life is not built on emotions alone. It's built on submission to the Lordship of Jesus Christ. So now let me share something with you. These are evidence. These are signs that a person has encountered Christ. If Jesus is Lord, then we will give him authority over some areas of our life. What do we give him authority over? We give him authority over our choices. Oh, wait a minute. Oh, now.
Oh,

0: I'm out.
1: No, if you had an encounter with him and he has changed you and now he has authority over your life, he's going to have authority over your choices. He's going to have authority over your relationships. So wait a minute, there are some people that I believe that's okay, but if I don't turn them relationships over to God and let God say, you can have a relationship with that one, but that one you need not to unless you are showing them Jesus Christ, unless you're showing them, because they're going to hold you back and hinder you in your relationship with me. You got any relationships like that? Well, and when you have an encounter with God, that is also an area where you're going to have to give Jesus authority. He must have authority over our choices, our relationships, and even, woo, our words. He got to have authority over our words. Amen. Hallelujah. Not only that, our habits. He has to have authority over our habits. Okay. We will not that he have to, we will give him authority over our choices, over our relationships, amen, over our words, over our habits, over our money. So I'm not even going to touch that. Hallelujah. Over our time. We will give him authority over our future. Saul did not merely believe in Jesus, he submitted to Jesus. That's what happened to a person who have an encounter with God. An encounter with God produces a holy life. And this is why the scripture says, it's in him. It's in him that I live. It's in him that I move. It's in him that I have my very existence or my being. And then in 2 Corinthians 5:17, it says, if any man or woman for that case be in Christ, it says they are a new creature. And then it says, all things have passed away. What? All things have become new. You can't come in Christ acting like you know everything. You got to come into Christ like you don't know nothing. And you got to do like Paul. If you go on and read, when he had this encounter with God, God blinded him. And this one that was leading everybody, now he has to be led. He has to be led by the hand. God, like I said earlier about symptoms, God will break you down to build you up. That's if you have a true encounter with him, you don't care what happened. My wife and I was homeless for a year, and we were still preaching the gospel every Sunday in service. I was still pastoring like nothing is going on. Some of us, we have a little bit of trouble. Oh, God, Lord, I don't know if you love me no more. But God had to break me. Come on, somebody. He had to break me, amen, in order for me to be broken to his people. Now he can serve me, but he had to break me first. When we have an encounter with God, it usually breaks us. Look at Paul's situation. If you read, he was blind. Some they had to lead him by the hand. This was the person that had the authority to go and arrest everybody. Now he can't even do nothing. He's helpless. Somebody got to lead him by the hand like a child. God will break you down. And if you don't resist, you are thanking for the break.
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1: Hallelujah. You know, when I was at the church that I was in, there was this prophet coming, and I was all excited. I said, he's going to have a word for me from the Lord, you know. And I was all excited about this guy coming, you know, because I know he's going to speak a word for me from the Lord. And I was assigned to be his driver. And so, at the time, we had about 400 or 500 people in church. And he finished preaching, and then he was prophesying to people. And he said, "Where, Brother Calvin?" And he said, "This that you're doing, the Lord is not in. That that you're doing, the Lord is not in." I mean, he broke me. I just stood there and cried. He just completely exposed whatever I was thinking, all my plans, all my desires. He just exposed them and said, "The Lord is not in it." So, okay, I went home that night. I cried all night. I said, "Well, hallelujah." But he was there for a week. So the next night he preached and he was prophesying over people. He said, "Where, Brother Calvin?" I tell you, by the time the week was over, I was stripped. Everything that, every desire, everything, I mean, God completely exposed everything. And I was stripped. I was a broken, stripped man with nothing. So I'm thinking he was going to another church that Saturday night, so I had to drive him. And I said, "I got nothing else left for the Lord to take." So he's at the church, he preached, he prophesied, and then he said, "Where, Brother Calvin?" I said, "Good God, Lord, what I got? I got nothing else you can expose." But that was my week of total stripping. When that week was over, I said, "Listen, Calvino, you ain't got nothing going on, brother. You are now belong to the Lord." Now, some of you, God may not strip you publicly like that. He may not have to do that. Some of you, he may be able to speak to you and you might surrender. But some of us, we are strong-willed. And I was. Let me make sure you get that right. I was one of those strong-willed people that, "Listen, I know. And people say, "Listen, brother, you talk too much." I'm talking about the Lord, but they say, "You talk too much." You know, and I ain't listen. I heard it twice, two different services. Somebody came up to me at the service. The Lord said, "You talk too much." "Who are you talking to?" "I'm talking about the Lord. You going to tell me I talk too much?" But God, that week, I'm telling you, everything that I was thinking, everything that I was planning, God exposed it to 400 people for 5 nights and 200 people for the 6th night. Hallelujah. So what's standing before you now is not somebody who believes they know anything. "I don't know nothing." I need you to know I don't know nothing. Well, you got a lot of wisdom. It is God's wisdom. Hallelujah. It's not my wisdom. It's God. I don't take no credit for nothing. When I say nothing, some of us are still trying to hold on to us. But God don't like coexist with you. Either he's going to be Lord of all of your life, or he's not going to be Lord at all in your life. So you might as well come to that conclusion, because I had to come to it. That's what the Lord told me at the end. He said, "Son, I'm going to be Lord over all your life. I don't want no part of it." Hallelujah. Y'all pray for me, because I find it's easy to let him make all the decisions. Somebody hallelujah. Say hallelujah. I find it's easier to trust him than believe in him. This is why he say he's the author and the finisher of our faith. God will tell you what to believe, and then he turn around and bring it to pass. So I like that, because sometimes I believe stuff that don't never come to pass. Okay. Hallelujah. Jesus told Saul, after Saul said, He said, "What will you have me to do?" He said, "Arise and go into the city, and it shall be told you what thou must do." A lot of us, when God is trying to work in our life, we want God to tell us what he gonna do before we obey him. But he told Saul, he said, "Listen, you go into the city and then you'll find out." He didn't say, "Saul, you go into the city and I'm gonna do this and I'm gonna do." He said, "No, obey the first command. Just go into the city." Amen. Hallelujah. Saul's life was no longer going in the same direction. The persecutor is now the dependent. Now he's dependent on God. The proud man is now blind. The one who came to arrest others must now be led by the hand. What a picture of transformation. Amen. When God encounters a person, the old patterns begin to break. The old mindsets breaks. The old appetites breaks. The old temper breaks. Anybody got a temper in here? You won't have it no more. This is why I say you can't make me mad. You can't get me upset. Are you understand what I'm saying? Because there is no reason that I can completely convince myself of that I'm worthy to get upset with you when God is loving me. Now, I know that I upset God over and over and over again as a sinner. I used his name in vain. I did all kind of stuff. But the Bible says he still loved me in spite of me. So I know some of you have said some things about God, and some of you have been mad at God and hated God, and Lord, why you this, and Lord, why you that. And I was part of that crowd, and so whenever he saved me, I realized when I had the encounter with him, I said, Lord, I got nothing else to be mad about. I'm just going to stay in you and let you work what you work. So what happened is, not only that, but old habits breaks. Oh, the old life is dead. He's broken. I did a Bible study on the old man is dead. Some of us need to let him stay in the grave. Uh-oh. See, holiness is not merely an external religion. No, it's a new direction. Paul could no longer keep living the same way because of what? He met the risen Christ. A holy life is a life under new management. And guess who is no longer managing it? Me. Whenever, glory to God, we have an encounter with God and to produce a holy life, we give up management of our life to God. Hallelujah. It's under new management. How many of you still managing your life? Okay, I don't need to see no hands. An encounter with God will always produce humility and dependency. Saul opened his eyes and could not see. The one who once seemed powerful is now helpless. The one who once led others is now being led by others. God sometimes has to weaken us, as I said earlier, before he can use us. He has to strip away our self-sufficiency so that we learn dependency on him. That's what he did to me. He stripped away everything that I was dependent on. Any kind of self-sufficiency I had, I didn't have it at the end of that week. All I could do is say, Lord, what will you have me to do? Because see, I can't do nothing else because you done took everything I thought I was going to be able to do. You done took that away. Amen. Hallelujah. So this part of holiness, that this is the part of holiness too, humility before God. A holy person is not a proud person pretending to be religion. A holy person knows I need grace. A holy person know I need mercy. A holy person know I need guidance. A holy person know I need the Holy Spirit. A holy person will surrender their life to God on a daily basis. Paul's blindness was not just a physical condition, it was a spiritual lesson. Sometimes God removes our strengths so that we can learn his sufficiency. So God will take away your sufficiency so he can give you the real thing. Like I said, as I was sharing in the message in South Carolina last Sunday, don't just settle for the crumbs of Christianity. Don't just settle for the leftovers of Christianity. Experience the full Christianity. Amen. It's not enough to just to be in church. You want to be in church and in Christ. Hallelujah. Amen. So Saul's life, now look what happened after this. His life became a witness of the power of Christ. This man who once hated believers would become one of the greatest proclaimers of the gospel. Paul wrote a good bit of the New Testament. Amen. And this was a guy that was arresting Christians. But when he had an encounter with God, he became an author of the gospel, a proclaimer of the gospel, and an example of encountering God. Hallelujah. Amen. Amen. So then, this is what God does. He doesn't merely forgive. He transforms. He don't just forgive us. He transforms us. He does not only rescue us from sin, he makes us instruments of righteousness. Amen. So holy life is a testimony to others. And why? It shows that Jesus still saves. It shows that grace still changes hearts. It shows that no one is too far gone. It shows that God can turn enemies into servants. When God truly changes a person, the world has to take notice. Hallelujah. So let us ask ourselves, have I truly encountered God, or only heard about him? Has his light exposed the sin in my heart? Have I surrendered my will to his? Is my life producing holiness? Am I still walking in old habits, or has Christ given me a new direction? It is possible to know church language, and a lot of us do, and still not know Christ. It's possible to be religious and still be unholy. But when Christ meet a person, change must follow. If we truly encounter God, then our life should show it. And what should be shown? Our life should show it in our character. It should show it in our speech. It should show it in our purity. It should show it in our forgiveness. It should show it in our service to God and others. And it should show in our obedience. I'm almost finished. So I got some of you thinking right now. Hallelujah. And that was the whole purpose of the Holy Spirit giving this message. He wanted us to think. Amen. Hallelujah. So Saul met Jesus on the road to Damascus, and nothing was ever the same. The persecutor became the preacher. The proud man became humble. The enemy of the church became a chosen vessel of God. Why? Because an encounter with God produces a holy life. See, when God revealed himself, sin is exposed. When God convicts the heart, surrender begins. When God changed the soul, holiness followed.
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2: Fort Weaver's been slow to clear this morning because of an accident on the freeway. It's gone, but you can still expect slow Fort Weaver traffic through the Westlock area. At the Middle Street merge, still have significant backups on both freeways, but you move a lot better after Middle. The east side traffic has cleared to the Harding overpass on the freeway. It's slow from there to Punahou. Windward traffic is okay to town. There is an accident, though, on Kahikili southbound at Ahuimanu.
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11: Welcome to Seculo. We made it to a Thursday, everybody. Will Haynes is in studio. We got CeCe Heil joining us a little bit later. We're going to have a packed show, but I want to hear from you. 1-800-684-3110. Get on the air today. You know, how many times can we talk about James Comey's seashells? It feels like we're continually talking about the man's seashell issues. But here we are. There's new revelations, and these new revelations are somewhat the most human version of this, which is him going, I wonder if people could take this out of context before he decided to post it. Hey, honey. Can you look up on your phone real quick? Can you Google do a little quick goog. What's 86 mean? Just to make sure, you know, I'm not going to ruffle too many feathers. And she responded with it. Again, this is the what happens when we get in a deep dive here. And the deep dive is not only this interesting shell formation that he posted on social media. We know he at least now took a second to think about it.
13: Well, this is what's crazy when you look at this, but also maybe not surprising because he was the former director of the FBI. But this all comes out of a response from the government in this case, because James Comey and his attorneys had filed a motion to suppress some of the evidence against him, as well as requesting a Franks hearing. That would be trying to get things thrown out, saying that basically the prosecutors are being disingenuous with this case. As he has said from the beginning, that's his entire defense, is that, no, of course I didn't mean it as a threat to the president. The problem is that the evidence shows what appears to be him crafting an alibi to get away with posting this,
11: which also shows
13: that, like, he knew maybe this could have been taken in a bad way.
11: 2 minutes before he posted it, Comey's wife texted him a screenshot of the definition of 86 that said to get rid of or refuse service. Again, so some conversation had to have been had to lead to this. And I believe he said he was with his wife at the time. They were walking around, old Grandpa Comey.
13: The crazy timeline is that he took the alleged photo of the shell formation at 1:56 p.m. And in the story, he was walking with his wife on the beach at the time. Then she texted him the exculpatory definition, the one that's the clear one, 2 minutes before he posts the social media post on Instagram of it. So after an hour after he takes the photo, he then decides, I'm going to post it, and says, maybe, this is us extrapolating here, but honey, look that up. Make sure I'm in the clear before I post this. She looks it up and screenshots the definition, text it to him, 2 minutes before he makes the official post. So it's not also like he stumbled upon it and says, that's clever, snap, upload. No, he took the photo of the shell formation in question more than an hour before he actually made the post on Instagram. Now, this is what they, I assume, are trying to say is, look, it's an alibi. Look, I knew
11: it wasn't about that.
13: I have no intent for it to be a threat. Is that what it really shows?
11: No,
13: or does it show a very crafty man?
11: Well, to me, it shows that you thought that it could be.
13: Right.
11: So you are already saying, I thought that this could be construed as a threat to the President of the United States. Maybe I need to look it up just to make sure. That means there's a question there. Look, good for his wife, 65 years old, knowing how to screenshot. I think that's actually a pretty impressive victory, too. Let's just say that. I think I have to walk a lot of people through screenshotting. Phone lines are open for you, 1-800-684-3110. That's 1-800-684-3110. 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
11: 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We got some phone lines open at 1-800-684-3110. For those of you just joining us, and a lot of you I can see are, we'll give you a little bit of an update. You may remember James Comey was walking around the beach. Saw what he called an interesting shell formation that said 8647, took a picture of it, and got himself in a little bit of hot water when he posted it on social media, saying, man, it looks like you were trying to threaten or at least call for violence against the President of the United States. Well, there's a little bit more details. He, of course, denied that, said, no, that's not what I meant. I just thought it was, you know, a fun thing, you know, apologies, whatever. Of course, that sent him into a whirlwind of legal issues. And now, through new information that has been released, we know he at least questioned this decision. I mean, we're jumping a little bit to a conclusion here, so I'll say that. We know that somebody in his world at least questioned the decision of whether he should be posting or not, because 2 minutes, over an hour, by the way, after he took the picture, 2 minutes before he posted it, his wife texted him a screenshot explaining a at least odd definition of 8647. Now, what that doesn't show, that this definition that she has for 86 doesn't mention any sort of physical harm or threats, just means to get rid of. But there's a reason that he at least thought, at least we can jump to that conclusion, I feel like, a reason thought that maybe some due diligence should be done here, that maybe people would construe this as some sort of threat to the President of the United States. And here we are. Now, let's not forget, we got to play the highlights a little bit here, because this is not anyone who is, one, we know he loves the camera. We know he has not been shy about that. But we also know that this is not the first time he's been in hot water. The man has been a proclaimed loud and proud leaker to the press, was committing a lot of what could be debatably crimes during all of this controversy. Of course, meddling in the election, even to the behest of the Democrats, remember, getting involved with the Hillary Clinton situation, saying, you know, we have all of these trunks of emails and all the things that she had done a couple days before the election, but, you know, nothing's going to happen. And then we also know he was intentionally sending information to people to leak to the press.
13: That's right. And once again, it wouldn't be surprising that an individual that did this, what we're about to play, to show memos specifically to manipulate the system to get leaked to the press to try to get a special counsel, would think ahead of time, hey, before I post this, honey, text me the screenshot of the definition so it's in our records for when I get investigated that I can show, look, we had this. What they were
11: or
13: together.
11: Minimum, your wife said, maybe you shouldn't do this. Let's look it up. I mean, that could be an exclamation.
13: But the other thing, too, is that they were together. That means there was a discussion about this. He said they were walking together on the beach. And the fact that, one, she texted the screenshot as if to memorialize this, something that he's very fond of, as well as some of the messages they got later from their friends. We'll talk about that in a minute. But would it be surprising that someone that said this in an interview, this is Byte 16, about why and how he tried to get a special counsel, tried to manipulate the system, would go to those lengths? Let's play Byte 16.
16: Did you show copies of your memos to anyone outside of the Department of Justice?
17: Yes.
16: And to whom did you show copies?
17: I asked, President tweeted on Friday after I got fired, that I better hope there's not tapes. I woke up in the middle of the night on Monday night, because it didn't dawn on me originally, that there might be corroboration for our conversation. There might be a tape. And my judgment was I needed to get that out into the public square. And so I asked a friend of mine, to share the content of the memo with a reporter. Didn't do it myself for a variety of reasons, but I asked him to because I thought that might prompt the appointment of a special counsel. And so I asked a close friend of mine to do it.
16: And was that Mr. Wittes?
17: No.
16: Who was that?
17: A good friend of mine who's a professor at Columbia Law School.
13: So once again, he lays that out there, that he leaked memos to a friend at Columbia Law School, which if you've been following this, there's a lot of other rabbit trails we can go down with that friend. But what was the reason? To try and prompt the appointment of a special counsel. And one, he was successful. He manipulated the system there. But also there, it didn't dawn on me. There might originally be corroboration for our conversation. This is how he thinks. So the fact that a photo he took at 1:56 p.m. and then at 3:12 p.m., his wife texts him the definition of 86, and that does not include anything threatening. When even the government shows, hey, if you just Google this and you look at the data, this is even before the conversation erupted because of his post, it was very easy to find that many people took it as a threat of violence, meaning to kill or murder. But then 2 minutes later, he makes the social media post. That kind of sounds like the kind of thing a guy who would leak to the New York Times memos to get a special counsel would plan in advance. It just kind of rings true, to quote his former colleague, John Brennan. And then an hour after that, almost 2 hours really, it was at 4:52, a friend reached out to his wife, very upset about the content of that, saying, your Trump derangement syndrome has gone too far. Why are you doing this? Don't you know some people will see that as a threat? There's other layers to this, too. James Comey was selling a book at the time that was about rhetoric online being a vector for getting people to do things.
11: Well, of course.
13: Marching orders, so to speak. That was a plot line in his book. He had to have been thinking about that. Especially with all this alibis that he gets out there. There's other text messages too, Logan, yeah, that show him between his publishers saying, I mean, it wasn't my intent, but if it sells books, I'm okay with it.
11: Yeah, look, I'm never shocked with any of this, because also I know that people will claim that social media rhetoric and all those things, and by the way, I'm totally on board with the idea of us becoming a much more civilized debater country where we actually can have these discussions. However, it's only one-sided. And I'll say that, by the way, for both sides here. It seems to be, yeah, I'm in favor of something like this and being better and not, you know, forcing people to you know, go to extreme measures because of stuff they see on a screen if it, you know, reflects me in the way that I want to be reflected. But if it's the other political party or the shoes on the other foot, then all of a sudden all is fair. And I don't like that at all. And I feel like there's way, way, way too many people who believe that. I want to take a phone call, though. Let's go to Will in Indiana on line two. Will, go ahead.
18: Yes, I'd like to thank you for what you do. And I just wondered if this would make his wife a co-conspirator.
13: So what is interesting is the reason we're seeing this is because of their motion, the Comey defense team's motion, to
11: at
13: try
11: a minimum,
13: and get
11: they're looking into it.
13: Certain information thrown out. But the fact that there's this timeline. We know that she made public statements as well, the wife. There could be an avenue, if that's what the Department of Justice wants to do, to look into that. I don't know. It publicly, she's not been charged with anything that I'm aware of. But yes, if it goes down that line and that they were saying to each other, that one would probably have to flip on the other to get there. But the fact of it seems just so coordinated that, hey, let's memorialize this conversation of ours. And regardless of, in his mea culpa post, he said, like, I had no idea that some people used that language as meaning something violent. One, a lot of people pointed out that's absurd. You were the FBI director. You worked against mobsters. You know that was terminology that would be used. But on top of that, it also goes to show this evidence they have shows that they were having that conversation. There is no other reason, even if it is purely innocent, not just trying to memorialize it, and they got mad at each other and were in separate rooms, and she texted a screenshot instead of talking to him because they were just on a walk on the beach. But even if that's the answer, it shows they were having the conversation that some people could take this differently.
11: They could take it wrong. And I think that, to me, shows so much intent and so much information that we now have. It wasn't just a flippant, you know, I took this picture 3 seconds later, I posted it, I didn't think about it. This is a discussion that was happening internally with him and his wife about whether it was worth them taking this risk. I mean, that's really what you can look at it that way. Look, we only got a minute left. When we get back, we're going to talk about some new reports that the ACLJ are working on. CeCe Hiles is going to be joining us. I want you to go ahead and get on hold, though. 1-800-684-3110. That's 1-800-684-3110 if you want to be on the air today. Also, we are, what, at the 20th here? We are really closing in on the end of our Impact match. I want you to be a part of it. We're going to have a special week next week, though. So this is really kind of the last day of our generic Impact match, if you will. So be a part of it today. Your donations are doubled. Scan the QR code that you see on the screen right now. All donations, again, are doubled because there's other ACLJ members and champions ready to unlock their pledge right now. So I appreciate everyone who has done it already. So many of you have. It's been an amazing month here at the ACLJ. But help us finish strong. Again, that's at aclj.org. Go call in, too. Yeah, Will, you want to call in? I think you should call
13: in. I'll call in and talk to you.
11: Someone should call in.
13: Via phone.
11: We got a few lines open. Just going to be honest with you. Six lines. 1-800-684-3110. Be a part of the show.
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11: Seculo. The work of the ACLJ continues. Senior counsel for the ACLJ, CeCe Hiles, is joining us right now, who is involved in all of our cases as well internationally. And there is some disturbing but also not so shocking things happening out of the world of the United Nations. And of course, an ACLJ report has come out that I'm sure you're a part of here that really shows the true double standard that comes out of something like the UN in terms of the way they treat every other country that they may have issues with. The world may have issues with.
19: Right.
11: And how they treat Israel.
19: Well, you're right. So this is the 63rd session of the Human Rights Council. And each session, which there's three each year, we have the opportunity to submit written submissions. And then we have the opportunity following that to do oral interventions, which we take every single opportunity that we're given. And this time, you know, it's always kind of a decision. What are we going to cover? And it just happened to follow the United Nations Secretary, the Human Rights Council Secretary General Guterres, had visited Syria. Okay, so Syria is not the bastion, you know, of human rights protection. He's in Syria, and he takes that time that he is in Syria not to address Syria's human rights issues. He actually praises them and pledges support to Syria. Guess what he does? He takes that opportunity to condemn Israel. And so when we were thinking about what we're going to do, I'm like, okay, this is just ridiculous. This bias that we've talked about over and over and over for years at the UN, we have to address this. And we're going to start off with showing the Secretary General, even when he's in Syria, yeah, he can't waste a moment to condemn Israel. So when we put this report together, we highlight every single issue where the UN literally is always targeting Israel with baseless criticism. And we show that since 2006, the General Assembly has condemned Israel 187 times, which you might think, okay, well, that's no big deal. But then when you think they've only condemned Iran and North Korea 11 times,
11: right.
19: 11. So you have the General Assembly 187 times. Then you go to the Human Rights Council. They've condemned Israel 116 times. And once again, you know, Iran, I think, only got 18 and Venezuela 4. So it's ridiculous. And I can keep going on how continues.
11: I think when people ask about the importance of us being there, I mean, some of it is to just hold a mirror up and say, hey, look what's happening. Look what you are doing, UN. Look at the way you are treating this situation. Because if no one is there to even hold them accountable, you know, then this is what happens. So when we think about how we have to get involved in the UN,
19: yes,
11: this is a big part of it, which is to somewhat show them what they've actually done, because they're very easy to fall in their own biases. And then, again, you hold up a mirror and maybe things could change.
19: Right. I mean, we even point out, like, we can address this under, you have to address certain issues under agenda items. And they have 10 agenda items. And we even pointed out, look, your agenda items, they're general. It's like agenda one is organizational and procedural matters.
11: Right.
19: Then you have annual reports or promotion and protection of human rights or racism. But agenda seven is totally right against Israel about the human rights situation in Palestine and other occupied Arab territories. So it's literally
13: right there, even using the word occupied.
19: Absolutely. Absolutely. So it's like even your agenda items are absolutely biased. Like, you cannot get away with it. And we, again, I can point out more, the Commission of Inquiry, which we point out all the time, does these reports. They have a 94-page report condemning Israel for targeting Palestinian children. Only out of that 94-page report, only 13 pages address any children. And these are the things they say. Well, girls are forced to wear veils. How is that Israel's fault? That is not an Israel thing. Israel does not force Palestinian girls to wear veils, but they don't have any allegations. So it is just false. And, you know, we point that out. We point out that the Office for the Coordination of Humanitarian Affairs on the occupied Palestinian territory, in 2021, they dismissed the head because she had the audacity to criticize rocket attacks from Gaza against Israeli citizens. And so she gets dismissed. So, again, 1,462 UNRWA workers were members of Hamas.
13: Right.
19: No problems there. It is ridiculous. We point out just item after item. And then we just say, look, you need to take an honest look at your own work and the work of your sister organs, and you need to address this because this is not justice. You are not following your mandate when you are targeting the one democratic, you know, country in the Middle East.
13: Well, and I think, Cece, one thing that we've talked about here, one, the importance for us to be there, that we actually are able to utilize the UN many times in some of our cases of false detention. You've had a lot of good progress working with some of the organizations at the UN. But it's not just us filing reports like this. The fact that we can file reports like this, and hopefully they are at least to some degree looked at by some of the member states, are because of all the hard work we put in at the UN. We make sure we file in every UPR. We make sure that we are there in person, sending videos, that we are a known entity, and to some degree, because of that, earn the respect of the UN, not just always criticizing it,
19: right,
13: but participating in it. So it's, yes, these are very good work product, but it's not just the work that goes into this work product. It's also all of the work that you and your team have to put in at the UN for it to even be remotely taken seriously, because you have to earn the respect to even hold that mirror up.
19: Yeah, it's great. Like you said, we have great relationships. I even have great personal relationships with a lot of the special procedures. So like the Working Group on Arbitrary Detention. And they do a lot of good work. And so we absolutely maintain those good relationships. But we do also want to hold the United Nations and the Human Rights Council, you know, when they are wrong, we need to tell them they're wrong. And we need to make sure that people who rely on these reports and think that, oh, it's the UN, so, you know, it's the gospel, that we're pointing out it's not. There is bias when you're talking about Israel. There is real bias, and you have to seek the truth.
11: I see a lot of comments coming in. Someone said, what a job to try to even speak truth to the UN. So I understand, Cece, you probably understand that more than anyone.
19: There are times when I am sitting there, especially when we are talking about Israel, that I tell the team, please watch my back, because I don't know if somebody's going to come in and stab me, because I am literally a lot of times the only person that is sitting there taking the position that Israel has the right to defend themselves.
11: And that's why we got to be there. Okay. And look, thankfully we have that opportunity. I don't think people understand that. It's not like anyone could just walk in.
19: That's right.
11: To the UN. We have a special clearance to do all of this.
19: That's right. And only the people with the NGOs that have that status can do that. And so we take that opportunity. We take it seriously. And I say this all the time. I know people think the UN is useless, but guess what? It's there, and that's where, you know, the member states meet, and so we're going to be there speaking the truth.
11: Absolutely, and thankfully we can be there, whether it's through the ACLJ, through our European Center, whether it was ACLJ Jerusalem, whatever it needs to be, our whole work that we do internationally. Of course, it's not just limited to the United States of America, but a lot of it is the interest of the United States of America. So thank you, Cece, for joining us. Look, we got a second half hour coming up. Don't go anywhere if you are watching online. 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

in our new series, what it means to be Ohana, what it means to be family. And as we talk about our Heavenly Father, the obvious thing that we think about is that as a father, we are his family. And so today you're going to see the blessings that come as a result of being part of God's family. And we have a saying that the family is a church and the church is a family when Jesus is at the very, very center. And so, remember last week we did grace and peace to you. Can we say it together? Grace and peace to you. Pick someone, okay? Grace and peace to you from God our Father and the Lord Jesus Christ. So we are expressing the grace and peace of the love of God, of the gospel of Christ, into our families. And in Ephesians today, we are going to see that as families we are set apart for God, but today you're going to learn about what God has done for us to make us family. He's not going to tell us what to do. He's just going to tell us what he has done, because he wants us to receive, he wants us to understand the high, high privilege of being in his family. And when I was a teenager, I learned to do something in writing in my Bible, and I hope that some of you that have brought your Bibles would do this, and that in the first covering of your Bible, you'll write these words, in Christ, can we say that? I am. And then we fill in after that. And today we're going to fill in seven different things of who we are in Christ. Because when the Lord Jesus comes and brings us into God's family, we have a whole new identity. And the understanding of what that means is the first step of learning to grow as a Christian. So I've kind of done it of seven lays, and you have to kind of view these as one giant lay all intertwined into seven different parts, okay? But however you want to see it, because what we're doing in this section is just one sentence, but we've divided it up in English because it's pretty hard to... It's kind of like holding your breath as you go through the H3 tunnel. I mean, it's pretty... Okay, so there's all these incredible richness, and what happens is it starts... And you have this crack as Paul gets us looking at the blessings that come from being in a family of our Heavenly Father. And then that crack widens and it widens and it grows and it grows and it grows and it grows and it grows. And we end up, and he's still not finished. Because he's talking about the amazing blessings of what we have in Jesus Christ. Okay? Ephesians chapter 1, beginning at verse 3. Praise be to the God and Father of our Lord Jesus Christ.

0: of his glorious grace, which he has freely given us in the one he loves. In him, who's the him? Christ. We have redemption through his blood. Whose blood? Jesus' blood. The forgiveness of sins in accordance with the riches of God's grace that he lavished on us with all wisdom and understanding. And he made known to us the mystery of his will according to his good pleasure, which he purposed in Christ to be put into effect when the times will have reached their fulfillment, to bring all things in heaven and on earth together under one head, even Christ. In him, who's the him? We were also chosen, having been predestined according to the plan of him who works out everything in conformity with the purpose of his will, in order that we, who were the first to hope in Christ, might be for the praise of his glory. And you also were included in Christ when you heard the word of truth, the gospel of your salvation. Having believed, you were marked in him, who's the him? With a seal, the promised Holy Spirit, who is a deposit guaranteeing our inheritance until the redemption of those who are God's possession, to the praise of his glory. Then you take your big breath. Okay, we're going to go back through this. The three words, in Christ. Sorry, that's two words. I can't count yet. In Christ. Can we try it? Say it together. In Christ. Then add two more. I am. Okay? And we're going to look at the seven things that we have. There's a lot more in there if you want to break it down more, that we have in Christ. Let's read verse 3 together. Praise be to the God and Father of our Lord Jesus Christ. Read it with me. Who has blessed us in the heavenly realms with every spiritual blessing. Now, actually, the first word should be, blessed be the God. Put it back to the other one. Blessed be the God and Father. It's the same word. You have blessing, blessing, blessing. We give blessing to God because he has blessed us where? In the heavenly realms. So this is with what kind of blessing? Spiritual blessing. Paul doesn't start with material blessing. Okay? I pray, Lord, that you'll fix my car. I pray, Lord, that you'll just multiply, you know, the money that I put in the offering plate. I pray, Lord, that you will, you know, provide the next job for me. I pray, Father, for the physical healing of my body. He doesn't deal with any of the material blessings. He starts with the physical blessings, because once he starts with them, he doesn't have any room for the material blessings. They're so much greater and so much grander. And so the Lord wants us to understand, we get hung up on the material stuff. And there's nothing wrong with material stuff. But God wants to fix us as spiritual people to understand our spiritual blessings first. And then he'll put the material stuff in its place. So there's all kinds of blessings we give to God because he's given to us, and he wants us to understand these spiritual blessings that are all found in who? In Christ, okay? All in Christ. And if you don't know the Lord Jesus today, if you've come here, you don't know Christ, this is what it means to be a Christian. It means that Christ becomes our life. And when Christ becomes our life, the Bible calls that in Christ. A lot of us sign our names, you know, in Christ, Jonathan Steeper, it's my name, okay? Because that's my identity. So I'm going to have Pastor Kendall, he's going to help me out here. Come on up, Kendall. And so the first lay is, this is what God has done for us. Just like a lay, you receive it. You receive the love of God. You receive the grace of God in your life. Someone else has made it, and they're giving you aloha. So Kendall, we want to bless you because in Christ, you are chosen to be holy.
1: Amen.
0: Okay?
1: Thank you.
0: Chosen to be holy. You want to write this down. In Christ, I am chosen to be holy. These are the heavenly blessings that God has for us. In verse 4, for he chose us in him, who's the him? Before the creation of the world. Now how can God have chosen you and me before the creation of the world in Christ? Well, Christ was there before the creation of the world. Everything that was made through him. And in fact, in the heart of his creation, was your life and my life.

0: life, because God made us specific in His image to know Him and to be loved by Him. But it says very clearly, it says, we were chosen before the creation of the world to be holy and blameless in His sight. Now, I don't know what awareness of sin you have in your life, but not many of us feel like we are holy and blameless. No spot, no wrinkle, nothing evil, nothing of the flesh. But you have been chosen by God from the very beginning, before time, in order to be like Him in holiness and to be blameless. How can that happen? It says in Hebrews chapter 9, where it talks about the blood of Christ was without blemish. When Jesus died on the cross, He was the sinless, perfect Son of God. He was the perfect Lamb of God. When a Jew brought a sacrifice to the temple, the lamb had to be without any blemish. It had to be absolutely perfect, or they would reject it. And because His blood was holy and without blemish, we now are covered with His blood, and we become holy and without blemish. Do you get it? When God looks at you, He looks at you and He looks at me through His Son Jesus. And Jesus is holy and without blemish. And now, if we are in Christ, we also are holy and without blemish in His sight. We still struggle with all the sin, still need that covering of the blood, but in His sight, we are holy and without blemish in His sight. Praise God for this first one, okay? In Christ, I am holy and without blemish. Amen. Hey, Kendall. Thank you. In Christ, Kendall, you are predestined in love. You are predestined in love to be adopted as Christ's child. What an amazing privilege. Okay? That's true for all of us. In Christ, I am predestined in love. Now, what's really neat about this long sentence that we've broken up into different sections, there's all these connections. And these connections go from what was said to the next thing. And it says, you were chosen in Him before the foundation of the world to be holy and blameless in His sight in love. So you can tie the in love of God's choosing us before the foundation of the world. But then that in love is also tied into in love, He predestined you to be adopted as His children, as His sons, as His daughters. And all this is in Christ. You know, we talk about being family because it's right here. It's right here. We have a Heavenly Father. He has adopted us into His family. That is His predestined plan of love when He made you and He made me. You know, so many of us, we thank God for our children, the children of the church. And as parents, as soon as you know you have a baby coming, what's your heart and your desire for your child? Your heart and your desire for your child is that you will have a warm relationship, that love will be poured out. You want your child to be everything that you pray for them and long for them to be, in knowledge and in wisdom and in grace and in friends and all that good stuff. Well, God has done this in a massive way. See, in Christ, in His love, He has made plans for you and determined. We talk about free choice as being a key part of who we are in responding to God's love. I mean, God can give you a lay in His love and you say, I don't want it. You have that choice, right? We all have free choice. When it talks about predestination, it includes that God has free choice as well. We're made in His image. And that He has chosen from the very beginning for each one of us His desire for us to be like Christ and to be a part of His family. Now you can choose to run away. You can choose to say no. You can choose to just close off your eyes and your heart to the Lord. But that's not God's choice. And so this is This is who we are in Christ. We are predestined in love. And every plan that God has for you is planned in His love for you to grow in the depth in Christ with His family. I'm just going to read it again. In verse 5, it says, "And He predestined us to be adopted as His sons through Jesus Christ in accordance with His good pleasure." Isn't that lovely? His good pleasure and His will to the praise of His glorious grace. We're going to come back to that. "Which He has freely given us in the one He loves." Who's the one He loves? Jesus. So in love, He's predestined us. And He's done all this, brought us into being sons and daughters of His family. And we've been adopted according to His good pleasure and His will. And He's freely given this in Jesus, who is deeply loved by the Father. The whole thing, beginning and end, is just saturated. God's desires for your life, beginning of time to the very end of eternity, is saturated in His love. We are predestined in love. Okay, Kendall, next one. Kendall, in Christ. Can we say in Christ together? In Christ, you are redeemed through His blood.
1: Amen.
0: Okay? So you can write this. And sometimes in the in Christ, I write, in Christ, Jonathan is redeemed. Because we need to remind ourselves. We need to remember. Okay? We are redeemed through His blood. Verse 7. Here we go. In Him, who's the Him? Christ. We have redemption through His blood. Redemption is when a slave who has either been sold into slavery or got his debt so high that he became a slave in order to pay them off. This slave is then bought and purchased and delivered out of slavery and given freedom. And the picture is also one of the Hebrews, the Israelites, when they were in Egypt. They were slaves under Pharaoh. And then remember, they took the blood of the lamb, put it on the doorpost, and God brought them out of Egypt and gave them freedom. They were redeemed through Christ's blood, and that Paschal lamb in Exodus pointed to the cross and the perfect blood of Christ that would redeem all mankind. So it's in Christ that now we are redeemed through His blood. Remember, His blood is perfect. His blood's without blemish. There is no redemption out of slavery other than through the blood of Christ. And Satan will try to promise you freedom and promise you ways out of the pain of your life. But freedom comes through the blood of the Lord Jesus Christ. And so we have here, this redemption brings with it forgiveness. Forgiveness that is poured out over our lives. In Him we have redemption through His blood, the forgiveness of sins in accordance. Now, Laura shared in her testimony about how she learned to forgive. And we often think, oh God, I've got so many sins. Do you have enough grace to forgive me? Can the blood of Jesus cover all of my sin? All the sins of my past? All the sins that have been done to me? All the sins that I have done? All of the sins of my family I'm connected to? All the sins of my church family I'm connected to? All the sins of our state and of our nation? All the sins in the Middle East and in Afghanistan, Lord, is there enough forgiveness to cover it? And we see in this just the extent when Paul starts thinking about forgiveness, he just doesn't want to say, hey, there's just a little bit of forgiveness. Because remember we learned last week, where sin abounds, grace of God super abounds. You're going to see that again right now. Okay? So he says that there has been forgiveness in accordance with the riches of God. How rich is God? He's really rich. When it comes to forgiveness and grace, you are not going to exhaust His bank account because it's rooted in the eternal blood of His Son Jesus. Okay? So don't think, I was talking to my friend Pastor Will, don't think there's just this little cup of forgiveness that you have and you got to spread that out through your life and, oh, here's a drop of forgiveness and a drop of forgiveness and, oh no, it's going to run out. You've got oceans and oceans and oceans of forgiveness that you can immerse your life in. It's according to the riches of His grace that He has. But then it goes beyond that. It says not only riches of grace, it says He has lavished it upon you. That His forgiveness, He hasn't just given you a little bit. He's got a lot in the bank. He has poured it out on you. In fact, He's drowning you in His forgiveness. There is so much. So this overwhelming love and grace of God that is poured out in forgiveness. So when you face your victimization, when you face the insults and the injuries you have handled, or when you face your own sin in the context of that, God is waiting and ready and available to cover you and me and this church with the blood of Jesus. Satan's the accuser saying, you're bad, you're never going to be forgiven. But there is more blood available, and it is according to His riches of His grace and lavishly. And the word here, lavishly, has this excess of you can't contain it. You can't hold it. You can't begin. All you got to do is let it pour over you. But then it gets even more, because that's not enough of an understanding of God's forgiveness for you. Okay, go back again, Ephesians. Follow in your Bibles, because there's so much in here that will help you. In Him we have redemption through His blood, the forgiveness of sins, in accordance with the riches of God's grace, that He lavished on us. Two more things. With all wisdom. Now what does wisdom have to do with forgiveness? I'll tell you this. It is always wise to forgive. Always wise to forgive. And we think we hold on and that somehow we have some reason or excuse to not forgive. But the wisdom with which God made the world and made us as a foundation, it is His wisdom that pours out forgiveness. Because where forgiveness is poured out, Satan has nothing he can do. Nothing he can counter with. If you're struggling with forgiving someone today, it is always wise. Can we say always?
1: Always.
0: It is always wise. And I'll say it's always smart. It's always good. It's always fruitful to forgive. Okay? And that's the wisdom of God that He has shared with us in the redemption through the blood of Christ. But there's one more. You see, forgiveness is not only freely available, it's not only according to the riches of His grace, not only lavished upon us, it's not only with His wisdom as we exercise it, but it says with understanding. I do a lot of counseling, and a lot of people, when they're offended and hurt, they want to know the extent of what's been done to them, what's been done wrong. It's very painful. Because we often don't really grasp the depth of our sin or of someone else's sin. Praise God for that. But He sees it all. And He knows it all. And in knowing it all, He still forgives. And He still exercises wisdom. And He still lavishes upon us according to the riches of His grace. Oh, don't underestimate the power that Jesus has placed around your neck of forgiveness and of the gift that He gives to His children of not only being forgiven in Christ, I am forgiven, but of being able to forgive. In Christ, I am able to forgive according to the riches of His grace, lavishly over and over, with wisdom that's endless, and with whatever understanding I have. There's redemption through His blood. Ready, Kendall? Okay, so in Christ. Can we say in Christ?
2: In Christ.
0: In Christ, we are united. In Christ, we are united together with Him and with each other.
2: Amen.
0: Bless you, Kendall. Okay. Verse 10 of Ephesians chapter 1. It says, in verse 9, He has made known to us the mystery. A mystery is something that was unknown and then now understood, of His will, according to His good pleasure, there we see it again, which He purposed in Christ. And this mystery that's been revealed is to put into effect when the times will have reached their fulfillment. That's the kairos time, the chosen time of God's acting to bring all things in heaven and on earth together under one head, even Christ. I'd be happy just to have, you know, some families, the husband and the wife, brought together in Christ, and the children come in and brought together in Christ, and then the community and the neighborhood brought together in Christ, right? And then the different ethnic groups brought together in Christ, and then the different political persuasions brought together in Christ, and then the different nations and the different, all brought together in Christ. Well, here it says all things in heaven and on earth will be brought together in Christ. Whatever divisions you see, whatever consequences of sin that divide and chop up, there will be a time when the Lord Jesus brings it all together. All things in heaven will be under him. All things on earth will be under him. There will be unity in his name.
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15: 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We're so glad you're here to listen. Today's program will complete the message we began yesterday. Here's Pastor Alan with part two of Angels, Demons, and You, Jesus and His Angels.
16: In this session, I want to look specifically at Jesus and His angels. I love the language. It's a phrase that is used more than once in the New Testament, that they're angels, if not assigned to Jesus, that Jesus has authority over. Lots of them. And we're just going to really quickly glance at some of this. My objective is pretty simple. I just want to open your imagination to the engagement of angels in your life. If Jesus needed angelic help, is it fair to think you and I might? If the sinless, perfect, obedient Son of God needed the assistance of the angels, is it possible that the hillbilly faithful could benefit? That seems very reasonable to me. In 2 Thessalonians 1:7, it says, this will happen when the Lord Jesus is revealed from heaven in blazing fire with His powerful angels. I like the nature of that, His powerful angels. Angels under Jesus' authority. You know, He's the head of the church. He also has authority over almost an unlimited number. We know of 100 million angels. 100 million. U.S. population currently is about 300 million. There's one scene in the book of Revelation. We're not going to look at it in this session, but there's one scene where it says all the angels are gathered around the throne. So 100 million beings. Imagine, what would it take for you to see a third of the U.S. population? Well, you couldn't stand on a platform and see them. They'd disappear on the horizon. You'd have to have a drone shot. You need one of those fancy overhead cams doing a flyover just to begin to get a sense of the scope and the magnitude. We're not talking about some subtle, tangential theme of Scripture. We have lived so far removed from the power of God, the majesty of God, the glory of God. We get so heated up and we don't get to park where we want to park. I mean, we just lose our minds over temporary, subtle, that's not the way I wanted it to happen, because we've lost almost complete touch with the majesty of Almighty God. And we have that same, you know, you hear the little kids go, you know, me do it. Whatever it is. And me can't do it. Me still trying to figure out, you know, how to put the square shape into the square spot. And they want to drive the car or run the mixer or mow the grass or whatever, me do it. And we do that to the Lord. And He gave us a free will, and He won't force us into obedience. There was no Jesus story with that angelic involvement. In Luke chapter 1, the angels are preparing for Jesus' entry into time. It's Zechariah and Elizabeth, John the Baptist parents, Jesus' cousin that's going to prepare the way for His ministry. The angel of the Lord appeared to Zechariah standing at the right side of the altar. When he saw him, he was startled and gripped with fear. And the angel said to him, don't be afraid, your prayer has been heard. If you hadn't prayed, I wouldn't be here. Elizabeth will bear you a son, and you're to give him the name John. And Zechariah asked the angel, how can I be sure of this? I'm an old man, and my wife is mature. He was in the privacy of the temple. He thought he could say that. He'd never said that loud in the daylight, I promise. Zechariah's a wise, wise man. My wife is well along in years. And the angel answered, I'm Gabriel. and I stand in the presence of God. Wow. I've been sent to speak to you and to tell you this good news. And now you'll be silent and not able to speak until the day this happens because you didn't believe my words. I smile when I read that. I mean, I guess we could say that God is sovereign and he knows the ending at the beginning and he told Gabriel, but it feels like to me that Gabriel understood he had a little bit of license. He's the messenger on this. I've been sent to tell you that Elizabeth's about to be pregnant. Forget the calendar. You're going to be a papa. And Zechariah rolls his eyes and goes, yeah. And Gabriel says, well, you'll just be quiet for a while. See, I think we imagine this as almost a totally passive engagement. God got so mad at Moses when he wasn't particularly excited about the assignment to go back to Egypt that he almost took his life. See, we are way casual. It's my life. I can do what I want to with it. I'll do when I want, what I want. The Bible suggests to us that God presents opportunities to us. Sometimes he brings directions to us. Now, we could refuse. It's not that Zechariah is not on board. When it's time to name John, remember the story? They ask Elizabeth what they're going to name him because Zechariah hadn't been saying much. And they expect him to say his name is Zechariah. And when she says, no, his name's John. And they think, well, we can't trust her. So they get Zechariah something to write. Remember what he said? His name's John. Last time he talked back. Name the kid John, whatever you do. Luke chapter 1. In the sixth month, God sent this angel Gabriel to Nazareth. Same angel, completely different part of the nation this time, to a virgin pledged to be married to a man named Joseph, a descendant of David. The virgin's name was Mary, and the angel said, you who are highly favored, the Lord is with you. Joseph got his own visit. Matthew 1, Joseph, her husband, was a righteous man. He didn't want to expose her to public disgrace. He had in mind to divorce her quietly, but after he'd considered this, an angel of the Lord appeared to him in a dream. See, God doesn't move like I move. If I'd been in charge of this initiative, the same night that Gabriel visited Mary, I would have let Gabriel visit Joseph. It would have been less stressful if both of them could have been read into the story at the same time. Right? But God didn't listen to me. And he still apparently just doesn't wait for my every idea. So Mary's pregnant, and Joseph is embarrassed, and she's saying something about angels and supernatural. And Joseph is going, And then he gets a visit. You see, you and I demand that God meet us on our, I want to know and I want to understand. I am learning something that goes far better to say, Lord, I want to follow you. And there is so much I don't know. And there is so much I don't understand. But I want to follow you. I want to see. I want to hear. I'm willing to be different. I'll change. I'll pick up new things. I'll behave in new ways. God, I want to follow you. I don't like the attitude that's been so infused. It's like a vaccine in us that we're born again and there's really nothing left to talk about. Don't misunderstand me. I believe in conversion, salvation, the new birth, no question. But folks, it's the initiation point. It's not the finish line. We need to be aware that God is, if Mary needed help and Zechariah needed help, maybe we do. The angels brought announcements of Jesus' birth. In Luke 2, this one's fun. There were shepherds out in the fields near Bethlehem. And an angel of the Lord appeared to them and the glory of the Lord shone around them. They were terrified. They were used to sheep. They weren't so used to angels. But the angel said to them, don't be afraid. I bring you good news of great joy that will be for all the people. Today in the town of David, a Savior has been born to you. He's the Messiah, the Lord. This is the sign. You'll find him in cloths in a manger. And suddenly a great company of the heavenly host appeared. It was as if heaven couldn't contain it. We got to tell somebody. They didn't go to the palace. They didn't go to the temple. They went and found the lowest group of people in society. And they got an angel light show. The heavenly host. I promise you, the shepherds are never the same. They prepare the lambs that are the sacrifice for Passover. They drive them down the valley from Bethlehem to the walls of Jerusalem, into the sheep gate, to the pools of Bethesda where they were washed. And then the priest ripped off the people by selling them for exorbitant prices. That's why Jesus turned over the tables of the money changers. But after this night, don't you know that the shepherds told every shepherd they knew, "We saw the baby. We were there." There were shepherds in the crowds that heard Jesus minister. Angels did that.
15: Before we return to today's message, Pastor Allen wants to share an invitation with you.
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16: Angels provide protection and security. They give us critical information. Matthew 2, the angel of the Lord appeared to Joseph in a dream, said, "Get up, take the child and his mother and escape to Egypt and stay there until I tell you." See, I don't like that. I'm one of the angels that you're going to go for 6 weeks. 6 weeks from Tuesday, you can come home. Here's your ticket. Stay there until I tell you. Huh? I don't travel that way. We've walked so far away from the sovereignty of God. Joe, you got to go. You got to leave tonight. You need to hurry. Where we're going? Egypt. That's a big destination. How long are you going to be there? Till I tell you. Imagine if I recruited you. I need you to travel for me. Where are we going? You don't have to go to Egypt. Go to Libya. How long do you want me to go? I don't know. I'll call you when I think you can come home. Be a real short list of takers. Same chapter. After Herod died, an angel of the Lord appeared to Joseph in a dream. Get up and take the child and his mother and go to the land of Israel. Without the angelic involvement, they would have never survived the events of Bethlehem. Angels bring strength and renewal. In Matthew chapter 4, Jesus is being tempted in the wilderness. He's been baptized. A voice from heaven came and said, "This is my son. I'm pleased with him." Jesus isn't reprobate. He hasn't drifted into the weeds. He's been affirmed by a voice from heaven. And the Holy Spirit descended upon him in bodily form. It would be difficult to find an expression where in one scene you see God the Father, God the Son, God the Holy Spirit expressing affirmation of who Jesus is and what he's doing. And from that moment, he goes into the wilderness and Satan comes and tempts him. And Satan says, if you're the Son of God, God just said, that's my boy. If you're reading it, you're thinking, well, no, I know who he is. The battle was within Jesus. He's got one of these frail earth suits that gets tired and hungry. And now Satan is trying to take advantage of him. If you're the Son of God. And Jesus responds to him with the scripture. You know the story. It's Matthew 4:10. Jesus said to him, away from me, Satan. It's written, worship the Lord your God and serve him only. And the devil left him and the angels came and attended him. Jesus needed the strength that came from the angels who ministered to him. If Jesus needed that. Luke chapter 22, we're on the other side of Jesus' life now. It's the evening he's going to be betrayed and arrested. He's in Gethsemane praying and he said, Father, if you're willing, take this cup from me. Yet not my will, but yours be done. And an angel from heaven appeared to him and strengthened him. See, I believe there are things in front of us that we will not be able to complete unless we can be strengthened by the angels. Do you only want an assignment that you can do? Do you really want to say to the Lord, listen, Lord, I'll do whatever you've got that I can handle on my own? Because I have a feeling God needs us to be the church. Angels have capabilities beyond our own, and they're available more than I think we have considered. In Matthew 26, when they're arresting Jesus, Peter's ready to fight, and Jesus says, put your sword back. All who draw the sword will die by the sword. Do you think I can't call on my Father and he'll at once put at my disposal more than 12 legions of angels? He said, there are thousands and thousands of angels at my disposal. This isn't about a power struggle. He said, I need to go with these people. Let them have their clown show for a little while. Our day is coming. Because he'll say to the disciples before he leaves, all power in heaven and earth has been given to me. Now you go. But in order to be able to say that, he's got to walk this road. You see, you and I don't want to walk through the shadowed valleys. I don't like that. I don't like difficult conversations. I don't like assignments that aren't easy. I want to write a diet and exercise book that's like the chocolate nap. Eat enough chocolate that you're just right on the verge of a coma and then sleep it off. And wake up healthy and fit. That's called delusion. And we want to pretend like we're mature Christians because we went to a study. I've been in the university settings, some very celebrated academic settings with people who spent years, decades of their lives studying their Bible. They have advanced degrees. They can speak multiple languages, biblical languages, and they couldn't spell God if you spotted them a G and an O. And we have fallen into the trap. Now, I'm for learning and study. I mean, I could have been a professional student. But we've fallen for the trap. We would rather have a study than engage the spiritual world in which we live. We've got to change, church. The angels are going to be very involved with the events surrounding the resurrection of Jesus. In Matthew 28, there was a violent earthquake. An angel of the Lord came down from heaven and going to the tomb, he rolled back the stone and he sat on it. That makes me smile. Do you think God needed an angel to move that stone? Nah. But they got involved. See, I don't understand. We're not really given the full how they're involved, when they're involved, why they're involved. We just know they're involved. That shouldn't offend you. You don't know how a virus works, but you've had one. The guards were so afraid of him. God let the guards see the angel. That makes me smile. You put my kid in that tomb. Let me show you something. Watch me move this stone that you can't move. It's a says they're terrified. The guards were so afraid of him that they shook and became like dead men. And the angel said to the women, "Don't be afraid. I know that you're looking for Jesus who was crucified. He's not here. He's risen, just as he said. Come see the place where he lay." It makes me, here, have a tour. There's a reality. They understand the challenge. They understand our own frailty and our own weakness. See, we think God doesn't know. We think we have secret thoughts. We have all these goofy, bad, you know, it's the privacy of my own home. Oh, really? You don't think God knows? We think if we fool one another or we plot and we scheme or we manipulate or we deceive that God's in the dark. He knows the thoughts and intents of our heart. It's better to live openly before him. It's better to start practicing that in your thoughts and your behaviors, being as clean as you know how to be with the Lord. We're so used to manipulating one another and trying to deceive one another that we think we manipulate and deceive God. That's just such an uninformed position. Be clean before him. Tell him the truth. Lord, I need your help because right now being evil feels like a pretty good option. Help me. Angels and Jesus, it's an amazing array. 1 Peter 3, Jesus who's gone into heaven is at God's right hand with angels, authorities, and powers in submission to him. I don't have time to unpack that, but those statements, angels, authorities, and powers would be the entire spiritual arena, good and bad. They're under Jesus' authority. Matthew 16, Jesus said, "What good will it be if a man gains the whole world yet forfeits his soul? Or what can a man give in exchange for his soul? The Son of Man is going to come in his Father's glory with his angels. And he'll reward each person according to what he's done." He's coming with his angels. The curtain's going to get pulled back. You'll see Jesus and the angels. Come on. You know how awkward it'll be when there's like 100 million of them hanging around? You go, "You know, I never did believe in you. Pastor almost got me that one time, but not me. I was skeptical." Not a good choice. Matthew 13, I'm going to close with this one. Jesus told the parable about the wheat and the tares. Remember the story? And the disciples blessed their heart. The crowd left. They went into the house, and the disciples said, "Explain the parable of the weeds to us." "We don't understand, sir." And Jesus said, "Well, the one who sowed the good seed is the Son of Man." This is like a third grade class, maybe a kindergarten. "The one who sowed the good seed is the Son of Man. The field is the world. And the good seed stands for the sons of the kingdom. The weeds are the sons of the evil one. And the enemy who sows them is the devil." Jesus believed in the devil. "The harvest is the end of the age, and the harvesters are angels." God willing, we're going to look at the angels in the book of Revelation. "And as the weeds are pulled up and burned in the fire, so it will be at the end of the age. The Son of Man will send out his angels, and they will weed out of his kingdom everything that causes sin and all who do evil." Seems to me we spend a lot of time trying to do what the angels are going to do. We've got to turn up the light. We have to be salt. God's going to send his angels out to sort this out. Folks, it's impossible to imagine Jesus' life, either his birth, his ability to flourish and accomplish his assignment, or his plan for the end of the age without the engagement of angels. This isn't some subtle something. So for you and me to say, "Well, you know, I don't know if I believe in that or not." Why do we act as if we're going to outthink evil? If God has made help available to me, watch me raise my hand.
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27: 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Newly formed Tropical Depression 2C is heading toward Hawaii and could bring heavy rainfall, dangerous surf, and mudslides to Hawaii this weekend and early next week. The National Hurricane Center in Miami issued its first bulletin for the system today at 5 a.m., placing the center of the depression about 960 miles east-southeast of Hilo. It was packing maximum sustained winds at 35 miles per hour while moving west-northwest at 16 miles per hour. Forecasters expect gradual strengthening over the coming days. And approximately 16,000 customers across Hawaii remain without power this morning in the aftermath of Lala as crews work around the clock to restore power. Road closures, flooding, falling trees, and ongoing severe weather have slowed the restoration process in multiple areas. 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Mostly sunny with some showers, highs near 90.
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3: And thank you for joining us. Hey, friends, have you ever noticed how prominent the subject of gratitude is, especially in the New Testament? It is one of the pictures of what a Christian should be like. Full of gratitude, full of thanksgiving. Have you ever known anybody like that? Surely we all have examples we can think of people who just, whenever you're with them, they just seem to be so grateful for everything that has happened to them and is happening to them, even the hard things. And don't we want to be like that? Yes. I always told people, I don't want to grow up and be a grumpy old man. I want to be a grateful man, a man who's thankful for all the blessings of God, even in spite of the trouble that comes periodically. So here's some motivation for that. Here in the book of Proverbs is some motivation for living a grateful, thankful prayer life. And I hope you will observe all of these wonderful principles and put them into your life. We are so very excited about this book that we are making available during the month of August. It's brand new from the Turning Point Press, and it's called God's Heart for Israel, a beautiful hardback gift book. Over 100 pages of teaching on what the Bible says about Israel and what our attitude toward them ought to be. Really important information for everybody right now because anti-Semitism is on the rise in our nation. We must not let that happen. As Christians, we need to dig into the Word of God and be prepared to stand with our brothers and sisters who occupy that little postage stamp place we know as Israel in the Middle East. We will make this book available to you when you send a gift of any size to Turning Point during the month of August. The month is getting away from us, so don't wait too much longer before you write that letter and send your gift and just say, please send me the book on Israel, and it'll be on its way before you know it. It's our joy to do this because it will add value to your life as a Christian and give you perspective and direction right straight from God's Word. Now let's get to our discussion today. Open your Bibles to the Word of God, and here we are with Power Up Your Prayer Life, Proverbs About Prayer.
4: Of all the people in the Bible, nobody that I know was more thankful than Paul. In all of his letters, gratitude drips from the pages. His instruction to us is that we are to be a thankful people.

I just need to remind you of this. 2 Corinthians chapter 11. If you want to see what this man went through, here's a little list. And this is what we ought to read before we read all the things for which he was thankful. And I need to tell you, some of you know this. When I was sick in the hospital, I got a card from somebody. It was made down in Greenville, North Carolina, at a special greeting card company. And this card was supposed to be a get well card. And on the front of the card were the words of 2 Corinthians chapter 11. It was in a stack of all of the other get well cards trying to encourage me. And this is what it said, beginning at verse 24. From the Jews, 5 times I received 40 stripes minus 1. 3 times I was beaten with rods. Once I was stoned. 3 times I was shipwrecked. A night and a day I've been in the deep. I'm thinking, who sent me such a sorry card? In journeys often, in perils of waters, in perils of robbers, in perils of my own countrymen, in perils, this is all on the front of a get well card. In weariness and toil and sleeplessness often, beside the other things, what comes upon me daily, who is weak and I am not weak. And I read that whole thing and I thought, man, this is really sad that someone would be so sick in their thoughts that they would send somebody who's suffering a card like this. And then I opened it up and on the inside were these words, so how you been? Isn't that great? I felt better immediately. And I only tell you that because while we're laughing at it, it was no laughing matter for Paul, was it? Paul went through some very difficult times, and yet out of the brokenness of his life and the difficulty that he faced came this aroma of thanksgiving that's everywhere present. And I went through his epistles and I just wrote down some of the things he was thankful for to help me know some of the things I ought to be thankful for. First of all, he was thankful for salvation in Jesus Christ. At the end of 2 Corinthians chapter 9, he says, thanks be to God for his unspeakable gift. Romans 6:17, but God be thanked that though you were slaves of sin, you obeyed from the heart that form of doctrine to which you were delivered. Maybe you can't remember that far back when you got saved, but most of us remember when we were saved and how God came and through his wonderful Son, the Lord Jesus Christ, gave us salvation. One of the things about Paul that I've noticed is that when he's writing his epistles, they're all very logical and very sequential and very in order until he thinks about his own salvation. Then he goes off on a rabbit trail for 5 or 6 verses and talks about how wonderful it is to be a Christian. There was a hymn that was written, and it's been wonderfully used of the Lord over the years. And I'm going to read the hymn, which you probably won't recognize, but when I read the chorus, you will. The hymn goes like this. Some thank the Lord for friends and home, for mercies sure and sweet. But I would praise him for his grace. In prayer, I would repeat. Some thank him for the flowers that grow, some for the stars that shine. My heart is filled with joy and praise because I know he's mine. I trust in him from day to day. I prove his saving grace. I'll sing this song of praise to him until I see his face. You know what the chorus is? Thank you, Lord, for

That's the greatest thing we have, isn't it? When we have Jesus Christ and we have salvation, everything else can be fallen apart. But if it's well with our soul, oh my, are we rich. Because that's an eternal blessing no one can ever take from us. Let me hurry on. We should be thankful for the strength that God gives us. 1 Corinthians 1:4 says, I thank my God always concerning you for the grace of God which was given to you by Jesus Christ. We should be thankful for spiritual fellowship. Over and over again in the scripture, we find this. 2 Thessalonians 1:3 says, we are bound to thank God always for you, brethren, as it is fitting, because your faith grows exceedingly, and the love of every one of you all abounds each toward the other. Have you ever given thanks to the Lord for the fellowship you have with God's people? You know what you need to do is spend about 6 weeks on a mission field where there's only one or two other Christians, and then come home and look around in church some Sunday and say, look at all of these people who love the Lord the way I love the Lord, and how blessed I am.

0: them to be with them. That's why when we put together opportunities for us to get to know one another in groups and in Sunday school classes, you ought to run toward that as Christians who love the fellowship of God's people. We have something uniquely special that you cannot describe. You can only experience. And if you know the Lord, you are instantly grafted to everyone else who knows the Lord. And you have oneness and fellowship, and you ought to be thankful for it. You ought to be thankful for the sustenance of God's word. The Thessalonian believers were a special group of people who loved the word of God. For in 1 Thessalonians chapter 2, Paul wrote about them. He said, "For this reason, we also thank God without ceasing, because when you received the word of God, which you heard from us, you welcomed it not as the word of men, but as it is in truth, the word of God, which effectively works in you who believe." Do you thank God for the word of God, which effectively works in you that believe? My friends, God's word is something that strengthens and sustains us and helps us. I preached in North Carolina, and I wasn't feeling very well. I was starting, I thought, to get the flu. And I said to my wife, "I don't know how I'm going to do this. I'm going to stand up here and preach in front of all these people, and then I have to stand in line for 2 hours and shake hands and sign books. I don't have the strength. This is going to be interesting." So I went to the church, and I went back in the back room, and I shut the door, and I had an hour before the service started, and I just got my Bible out, and I didn't think about doing this. I just sat down, and I began to read through the scripture. I started at a place where I had left off, and I began to read. I never had anything quite like this happen to me before, but during that hour, the word of God began to nourish my soul and strengthen my life, and when I got done, I almost had forgotten that I wasn't feeling good. I went out in the power of the Holy Spirit and in the strength which God alone can give, and I had a strong night, and I signed every book and shook every hand and went home late. And you say, can God do that? Yeah, the word of God strengthens you, not only spiritually, but sometimes it can even strengthen you physically. God's word is the nourishment of our soul, and by his spirit, he can fill us and empower us to do what we could not otherwise do. Do you ever thank God for that? You thank God for the word? I think that ought to be something we do once in a while. We ought to be thankful for God's people who serve. Ephesians 1, 15 and 16 says, "Therefore I also, after I heard of your faith in the Lord Jesus and your love for all the saints, do not cease to give thanks for you, making mention of you in my prayers." I wish I had time to go through all of these things that Paul was thankful for, but I'll leave that up to you. You can read his epistles, and especially the prison epistles, and you'll find it everywhere. Just read the prison epistles. You will have so much stuff you won't be able to talk about at all, because Paul was a thankful man. And he admonishes us to be thankful. It is one of his most prominent themes. He was thankful, and he used it as a platform to urge everybody else to be thankful as well. And we have no reason to be unthankful. The Bible says that whatever we do in word or in deed, we are to do it all in the name of the Lord Jesus, giving thanks to God and the Father by him. And in the same prison epistle, Colossians 4:2, he says, "Continue in prayer and watch in the same with thanksgiving. In everything give thanks, for this is the will of God in Christ Jesus concerning you." Pastor Jack Hinton was on a short-term missions trip some years ago, and he was leading a worship at a leper colony on the island of Tobago. A woman who had been facing away from the pulpit turned around, and he said, it was the most hideous face he had ever seen. The woman's nose and ears were entirely gone, and she lifted a fingerless hand in the air, and she asked, "Can we sing Count Your Many Blessings?" Overcome with emotion, Jack Hinton left the service. He was followed by a team member who said, "I guess you'll never be able to sing that song again, will you?" And he said, "No." He said, "That's not true. I'll just never be able to sing it again the same way." We have so much. We are such recipients of the grace and goodness of God. How thankful we ought to be. Not out of guilt because we have more than others, but out of gratitude because God has been so gracious. Dale Carnegie used to recommend to people that came to his seminars that they take out a pencil and paper and make a list of every good thing in their life. Then in their mind, they were told to imagine that each one of these things had been taken away and to imagine what life would be like without them. And when they had fully realized the emptiness without all of these things, they were to gradually give them back to themselves one by one, counting their blessing and being thankful. What an exercise. Make a list of everything that's good in your life, and then one by one, take them away, and then give them back to yourself with a spirit of thanksgiving. Well, I need to wrap all of this up, but I want to give you three thoughts about Thanksgiving, some principles that will help us in these next days. As we take the idea that God delights in the prayer of His people, and especially in the thanksgiving of His people, notice, first of all, that thanksgiving is a choice. Henry Nouwen once wrote that where there is reason for gratitude, there can also be a reason for bitterness. It is here that we are faced with the freedom to make a decision. We can decide to be grateful, or we can decide to be bitter. Everything that happens in life, we can either be better from it or bitter from it. Isn't that true? I ran into a woman who said she had read the introduction to the book, The Bend in the Road, that my wife Donna had written. And Donna made the comment in this book that when we went through this experience of illness, she made the decision of hope. She chose hope. How many of you know you can choose hope? How many of you know you can choose gratitude? And it is a choice. You can look at life and you can talk about the things that have happened. But if you do that, you need to take a full picture. I had a young woman come up to me after I had spoken, and she said, "I want you to know, Pastor Jeremiah, that I feel cheated." And then she told me a very sad story about finding out that she had a very, very bad kind of cancer, and that she had just given birth to their first child. And she said, "I feel cheated because I don't think I'll ever get to see this child grow up." And I looked at her with all the love in my heart, and I wanted to say some trivial thing, you know, some pious platitude that the Lord loves you. And all I could say was, you know, God has given you these days with this child. God has given you these days on this earth. God has given you the love of this man. And in the midst of it all, there's this pain and anguish. And let me remind you also that the doctors can tell you what they think, but only God makes the final decision. I have a little thing written in one of my books that says this, you know, you can't deny the diagnosis, but you can defy the verdict. Amen. And you can choose hope just as you can choose thanksgiving. It's a choice. Matthew Henry, a well-known Bible teacher, one day said he was robbed. And the evening after that, he was making an entry into his diary about his thanksgiving. He had been robbed. And this is what he wrote down. "First, I am thankful because I was never robbed before. Secondly, I am thankful because they only took my wallet and they didn't take my life. And thirdly, I am thankful because they took my all, but it wasn't very much. And fourthly, I am thankful because it was I who was robbed and not I who robbed." I mean, it's a matter of perspective. It's a choice, isn't it? Alexander White, the famous Scottish preacher, invariably began his public prayers with an expression of thanksgiving. And one cold and rainy day, when his people wondered who he could be grateful for and how he could be grateful for the weather, he began by saying, "And we thank thee, O Lord, that it is not always like this." Always just a matter of choice. Not only is thanksgiving a choice, but thanksgiving is a catalyst. Let me tell you what that means. A catalyst is something that we hear sometimes. I don't know if we know what it is, but it comes from the Greek word pronounced exactly as it is in English. And in chemistry, it is a substance that is added to the chemical solution to accelerate the desired effect. It can be removed at the end of the process without affecting the final product. Now watch carefully. Thanksgiving is that kind of an agent. Add it to anything you are doing and it accelerates the desired outcome. Make it a part of any formula in your life and it will have a dramatic effect. Add it to your prayers. Paul said, "In everything by prayer and supplication, with thanksgiving, let your requests be made known to God." Add it to your memories. Paul said, "I thank God whom I serve with a pure conscience, as my forefathers did, as without ceasing I remember you in my prayers night and day." Add thanksgiving to your life. "And whatever you do in word or deed, do all in the name of the Lord Jesus, giving thanks to God and the Father by Him." When you put thanksgiving, everything changes. Add it to everything you do. You have to be conscious about this, proactive about it. It won't just happen naturally. You have to pray that God, some of you need to pray a lot about this. Because you don't have a naturally thankful spirit. You have a tendency to always see the glass half empty instead of half full. Ask God to give you this ability to add thanksgiving to your life. Finally, I need to remind you, as we started, that thanksgiving is a command. It's not only a choice and a catalyst, it's a command. In everything, give thanks, for this is the will of God in Christ Jesus concerning you. If you choose to be ungrateful, you have chosen to be disobedient. That's just simply the way the Word of God reads. In the Old Testament, the prophet Samuel exhorted the people of God with these words. Listen to this verse in 1 Samuel 12:24. Only fear the Lord and serve Him in truth with all your heart, for consider what great things He has done for you. Consider that. What great things God has done for you. I want to remind you at the end of this message that I have an assignment for you. And to give you this assignment, let me tell you this story. When William Stidger taught at Boston University, he once reflected upon the great number of unthanked people in his life. People who had helped nurture him, inspire him, people that had cared for him. People that had left a lasting impression on his life. One of these people was a school teacher he'd not heard from in many years, but he remembered that she had gone out of her way to put the love of poetry in his life. And Will Stidger loved poetry all of his life. So one day, when he was in a thankful mode, he sat down and he wrote her a letter. The reply he received, written in feeble scrawl of the aged, began, "My dear Willie." He was delighted. He was now over 50 years old and going bald and a professor, and he didn't think there was one person left in the world who ever knew that his name had once been Willie. Here's what that letter said. "My dear Willie, I cannot tell you how much your note meant to me. I am in my 80s, living alone in a small room, cooking my own meals, lonely and like the last leaf of autumn lingering behind. You will be interested to know that I taught school for 50 years, and yours is the first note of appreciation I ever received. It came on a blue, cold morning, and it cheered me as nothing has in many years. Not prone to cry easily, Will wept over that note. She was one of the great unthanked people from his past. You know them, and we all do. And even now as I speak, you're thinking of some of those people who have touched your life in a special way. The teacher who made a difference, the coach you can't forget, the music instructor or the Sunday school worker who helped you believe in yourself and in the Lord. We all remember those people who shaped our lives in various ways, people who influenced us and helped us along. Will Stidger found a way to show his appreciation. He wrote them a letter. And I want you to write some letters this week to people in your life who have touched you with a spirit of thankfulness. Maybe you haven't thought of them in years. You might have to do some research to find out where they are. Write them a note. That will prime the pump of thanksgiving in your heart. That's the first assignment. But here's the most important one. I want you to write a letter to Almighty God. A letter that spells out in detail why you are thankful to Him. You say, "Well, Pastor, I can just pray that." Oh, yes, you can. But let me tell you what I've learned now from about 8 years of journaling. When you journal, you say it clearer and you say it more powerfully and you say it in a way that you will never say it if you just let it flow from your mouth. Sit down with your computer, men, because that's macho. With your journal, women, because that's mystic and feminine. And write God a letter. And simply begin, "Dear God, this particular time in my life, I want to express my gratitude to you for all that you mean to me. First of all, I want to thank you for that day when I was a teenager and I finally came to understand that Jesus Christ was my Savior." And I won't finish my letter because it's mine. And I want you to write yours. It may take two or three pages, or it may just be one page, but write until you can't write anymore. Sign your name to it and stick it in the back of your Bible. And every once in a while, when you're prone to a spirit of ingratitude, pull out your letter to God and read it out loud. And you will be reminded we have a lot to be thankful for.
1: Amen. And we surely do. We surely do. God's perspective is that, and that's what we need to make it through life. Hey, tomorrow we're going to talk about the power of words. The power of words, the power of the tongue. That's another prevalent subject in the book of Proverbs. I was surprised when I studied this book to discover how much Solomon has to say about the use of the tongue and our words. And we'll have a couple of days of discussion tomorrow and then again on Monday as we continue our journey through this Old Testament book of wisdom. I hope you're enjoying this as we've worked together. And if you haven't already done so, you need to get the study guide. We always tell you about the study guide, but in this particular series, it's more important than ever because this is not one where you stay in the same passage. You move from passage to passage, and the study guide has all that information. You can find out about it at davidjeremiah.org. And I am David Jeremiah, and I'll see you right here tomorrow on this good station.
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11: God gives the gifts to be ministered and exercised in the spirit of humility and gratitude before God, giving of ourselves to the whole body of Christ, that the whole body is strengthened because you are exercising the particular personal spiritual gift that God has given to you.
12: Have you ever heard of someone described as gifted? The message you'll hear today on In Touch, the teaching ministry of Dr. Charles Stanley, reminds us that all believers in Jesus can be accurately described that way. If you aren't sure what spiritually gifted means, stay with us for more on how the people of God are empowered to serve. Dr. Stanley's series continues.
11: If you'll turn to 1 Corinthians chapter 12, and we're continuing our series on the church. And the last message was on God's gifts to the church, to his body, and then now God's gifts to, or rather in the fellowship, to the individuals who make up the body of Christ. And I want us to begin reading in verse 1 of chapter 12 and read through verse 7. He says, "Now concerning spiritual gifts, brethren, I do not want you to be unaware, or I don't want you to be ignorant. Therefore, it is our responsibility to understand what the Bible teaches about spiritual gifts. You know that when you were pagans, you were led away or led astray to the dumb idols, however you were led. Therefore, I make known to you that no one speaking by the Spirit of God says Jesus is accursed, and no one can say Jesus is Lord except by the Holy Spirit." Now watch these next three verses. "Now there are varieties of gifts, but the same Spirit. There are varieties of ministries, but the same Lord. And there are varieties of effects, but the same God, who works all things in all persons. But to each one is given the manifestation of the Spirit for the common good." Now, as we have discussed of the spiritual gifts that God has given to the church, as we saw in Ephesians chapter 4, that he's given to the church apostles, he's given to the church prophets, evangelists, and pastor teachers. Some of those were temporary gifts, and some of them were permanent gifts, the evangelists and the pastors and teachers. But likewise has he given to every part of the body a spiritual gift. And so what I want us to look at now is the gifts that God has given to each member of the body. There is a difference between having a natural talent and having a spiritual gift. Everybody, to some degree, has natural talents. That is what we are born with as a result of what God sees fit to place in your life at your physical birth. You have certain capacities. You are more capable than others in some areas. For example, here's a person who is talented in the area of art, talented in the area of music. Here's a man who has a mind. He knows how to make money. There are all kinds of human talents that relate to our capacity given at birth that also God equips us with to carry out the vocation that he has for us, for example, or to relate to other people. But a spiritual gift is a gift by God given at our second birth, at the new birth, whereby he equips us in order to serve him. Now, a Christian is going to utilize that spiritual gift in every facet of his or her life. Every single area of their life is going to be affected by the exercise of that spiritual gift. Now, one of the things that happens in the body of Christ is that oftentimes, unbeknowing to people and unbeknowing to a person who doesn't even understand what the spiritual gift is, they serve God in human talent. And I want to tell you something. You can spot, if you know what spiritual gifts are, and you know how to distinguish between them, and you know the difference in a spiritual gift and a talent, you can spot somebody who's singing, preaching, speaking, teaching, whatever they may be doing, who's doing it out of human talent, and somebody who's doing it out of the gift of God. Now, What is God's primary purpose for giving to you the day you are born again a spiritual gift? Let me tell you what it is not. It is not to make you feel good. When you talk about, when you hear people talk about, well, I'll tell you, I want this gift and I want that gift, because when you have this gift, man, you just feel great. You float, you just act like you're floating on cloud nine. Everything is just super great. You're just floating through the Christian life. I want to tell you something. There's not one verse of scripture in this book that says the purpose for spiritual gifts is to make you feel good. God gives the gifts to be ministered and exercised in the spirit of humility and gratitude before God, giving of ourselves to the whole body of Christ, that the whole body is strengthened because you are exercising the particular personal spiritual gift that God has given to you. Now, when you look at this and you think about that, I want you to look over in Romans chapter 12 for just a moment. Romans chapter 12, beginning in verse 4. For just as we have many members in one body, speaking of the whole body of Christ, like you have a physical body, hands, eyes, ears, nose, and so forth, he says, and all the members do not have the same function. Your toe does not see, nor does your eye wiggle like your toe. Your hand cannot see, nor can your foot hear. Each member of the body has its own specific function. Each part of the body has its work to do. So he says, since we have gifts that differ according to the grace given to each of us, that is, the gift that God has given to you is a gift of God's grace given to you to execute in the body for the good of the whole fellowship. He says now, he says, we should exercise them accordingly. If prophecy, according to the proportion of his faith. If service, in his serving. He who teaches, in his teaching. He who exhorts, in his exhortation. He who gives with liberality. He who leads with diligence or organizes. He who shows mercy with cheerfulness. Now, let's take those gifts and let me show you something. Let's say, for example, that we were over at your house and you'd invited us all to dinner. And there were eight people there. And one of those persons made a mistake. And everybody else at that table has a different motivational gift. So let's say, for example, that I get ready to get up and I knock over a glass of iced tea on your beautiful, newly installed white carpet. All right. So how would these seven people with seven spiritual gifts react? The person with prophecy would either say or think, don't you know better than that? The person with the gift of service would get up and run for the towel in order to wipe it up. The person with the gift of teaching would say, well, now, let's see. The next time, more than likely, this would be a good way, and so they would give you a little instruction. The person who is an exhorter would say, would begin to exhort you, well, now, listen, you don't need to worry about that, because, and then they would go about that. The person who gives says, who cares about the glass? You can always buy another glass. The person who organizes, the person who has the gift of organization would stand up and say, look, you go get the towel, you get the mop, the rest of you go ahead and eat, just keep passing the food. And then the person with the gift of mercy would say, oh, bless your heart, I'm so sorry you did that. Now, every single person would feel something differently. And you see, the truth is that all of us are motivated by a different motivational gift. And I have learned that, friend, if you want a person to do their best to reach their potential, you find out what their ultimate motivational gift is, and then you give them a responsibility that fits that motivational gift. And you can take a family, any organization, a church, a committee. Listen, I've discovered the best way in the world to get a super fantastic, productive, fruitful committee is to choose those men and women by their spiritual gift, put them together, and, friend, you'll watch them operate. And what happens is, when you and I begin to discover our spiritual gift and we get in a position to exercise that, something happens to us. So when we talk about the motivational gifts, here they are in chapter 12. Now, go back to 1 Corinthians, if you will, for a moment, and look, if you will, in chapter 12 again. And you'll notice he says, beginning in verse 7, he talks about manifestations of the Spirit. Now, here are the manifestations, he says. He says, for to one is given the word of wisdom through the Spirit, to another the word of knowledge according to the same Spirit, to another faith with the same Spirit, that is, faith for that given moment, to another gifts of healing. Now, let me just say something about healing. All kinds of things being taught and preached about healing. In the New Testament, whenever he talks about gifts and healing, he's always talking about plural gifts. Nowhere does it say that God has ever given to any man the gift to heal everybody.
13: Every single act of healing is a specific personal gift for that moment and on that occasion for that particular person. God does give gifts of healing. He probably gives more gifts of healing today to people than he did in the first century. But his purpose for doing so is that it is an act of grace, of goodness on his part, an act of love here. And we'll see two people have the same disease. One is healed, the other does not. Prayed for by the same person, and there is no human explanation for it. Because God, by his grace, chooses to give a gift of healing here, and over here he does not. Now, the fellow who comes by and says, you had faith and you didn't. I want to tell you something, my friend. That is dangerous, it is unkind and unscriptural, and there is no proof by telling anybody the reason God didn't heal you is because you didn't have enough faith. That is unscriptural, and I believe it is unfair to put on the body of Christ that kind of judgment, which is unfair and unscriptural. Move on down, if you will, to verse 10. To another, the effecting of miracles. To another, prophecy. To another, the distinguishing of spirits. To another, various kinds of tongues. To another, the interpretation of tongues. We're not saying there's no such thing as tongues. In the New Testament, they were foreign languages. But I will say this. Whatever manifestation of the gift that God has given to you, every single one of us has the responsibility of the manifestation of that gift being exercised according to the principles of the Word of God. Otherwise, what you have in the body of Christ is confusion, frustration. So when he talks about the manifestations, or if you'll notice in the latter part of this chapter, look, if you will, in verse 27. Now you are Christ's body, individually members of it. God has appointed in the church first apostles, second prophets, and third teachers, miracles, then gifts of healing, helps, administrations, various kinds of tongues. Then he says, all are not apostles, are they? All are not prophets, are they? All are not teachers, are they? All are not workers of miracles, are they? All do not have gifts of healing, do they? All do not speak with tongues, do they? All do not interpret, do they? But earnestly desire the greater gifts. That is, you say, well, what is the greatest of all the gifts from God's point of view? And I'm going to show you that in just a moment. Because, you see, there is a variety in the fellowship. Variety of gifts, variety of ministries, and variety of ministrations or manifestations because we're not all alike. We don't have the same needs, and therefore it is diversity of gifts to make up the unity of the body. Here is one who is hurting. Here is a person who has the gift of mercy, the gift of service. Cannot do enough for them. Willing to spend time at their home, taking care of their home, taking care of their children while they're sick. They do that in a sense of motivation. They get a great sense of contentment and joy and fulfillment out of it. You take someone else who has another gift, who may not feel that way at all. It does not mean that one person is any more or less spiritual than another. There's not one verse of scripture in this Bible that says one gift makes one man or woman more spiritual than the other. The man, for example, has the gift of prophecy or telling forth the truth of God's word isn't any more spiritual than the person has the gift of service to whom God has called to do what the world may seem is a very mundane responsibility. But in God's eyes, wherever I may be exercising my spiritual gift, as lowly as the world may look upon it, if I'm exercising my spiritual gift in the sense of gratitude and devotion to Jesus Christ as unto God, brother, I'm sitting on the top of the totem pole from God's point of view because I am doing what he says in the way he says do it according to the principles of scripture, and therefore I'm living in obedience. Therefore, no gift is more spiritual than the other. No person is more spiritual than the other because they have certain gifts. Now, I don't want to be critical for anything in the world, but I do want to say this. There are certain gifts that some people parade around as if, brother, if you've not had this one, you have something missing. I want to tell you, you show me one verse in this book to prove that. One verse. And if you cannot what you cannot, then you have no reason and no right, my friend, to project upon the whole body of Christ that they ought to be seeking any one of the spiritual gifts. Because he says, for example, in chapter 14 in 1 Corinthians, look at that for a moment. He says, pursue love, yet desire earnestly spiritual gifts, but especially that you may prophesy. Listen, he says of all the gifts, if you're going to pursue any, if you want to pursue any, he says, pursue love, yet desire earnestly spiritual gifts, but especially that you may prophesy. And what he's speaking of here is telling the truth in a form and a fashion that it can be understood. Look in verse 2. For one who speaks in a tongue does not speak to men, but to God. For no one understands, but in his spirit he speaks mysteries. But to one who prophesies speaks to men for edification, building up the body, and exhortation and consolation. So if somebody says, well, if I were going to seek a gift, what would I seek? Tongues, healing, miracles? No. According to this book, and this is the only book we have to go by, according to this book, you should seek to be able to speak forth the truth clearly in a form and fashion that those who are listening can understand the spiritual principles that God has taught you. He's worked into your life, and you'll show them how to work them into their life. That is the gift you ought to pursue. If God wants to manifest something else in your life, that is His business. But He says here, we are to pursue what? The gift of prophecy, speaking forth the Word of God. Now, what are the results? What are the results when you and I discover our gift and then begin to exercise that? First of all, in my family. That's where it must start. Then on my vocation or in my social relationships, but with everybody. All right, what are those results? First of all, once you discover your gift, you're going to gain a sense of confidence in serving the Lord like you've never had before. Because you're going to think, well, Lord, you've given me the gift of service. And I know that's my gift, and therefore, my desire to serve is from you. And if you have given me the gift of service, then you are responsible for showing me how to serve those who are about me. So you're going to gain a confidence in expressing what God has already poured into your life. Secondly, there's going to be a deeper sense of commitment in your service to the Lord. Because you see, the more confident you are in doing what God requires of you and calls you, the more committed you're going to be to it, because commitment and confidence go together. A deeper sense of commitment to doing that. The man with the gift of service, the woman with the gift of service, they want to serve others. There's a sense of fulfillment, a sense of contentment. When you exercise your motivational gift, you gain in contentment and satisfaction with a job well done, whatever He may require of you. Then comes something that I believe is so very, very important in the whole body of Christ, because we are different. Hundreds of different types of personality, thousands of them more than likely. When you begin to understand your spiritual gift, then you begin to understand the spiritual gifts of others. You begin to understand why people respond to you the way they do. Here's a person with a gift of mercy. They can't take a lot of hurt oftentimes. Here's a person with a gift of prophecy. Say anything you want. It just goes right on by. Rhinoceros skin can't feel a thing. Here's a person with a gift of giving, and they see you just spending money left and right, and something, a little red flag goes up. Mm-mm. Now, sometimes a person with a gift of giving may appear to be stingy and tight. They're not stingy and tight. God has given them a gift to make them very perceptive about what to do with their money and how it's to be used, and they want to be very, very sure it is utilized to the maximum of its potential. That's God's way of putting people in the fellowship to be sure we are all good stewards. So that's why God has put all different types of people in the body. And what happens sometimes, here's somebody with the gift of organization, you've got the gift of service. What they want to do is tell you how to serve the Lord. Now, you don't particularly like that. What they're doing is exercising their gift. And so what happens is sometimes we get some heat when there's a little friction there. And here are two people who are exercising their gift. Neither understands what the other's gift is. Both have gotten in each other's hair a little bit. And the problem is here are two people who genuinely and honestly trying to serve the Lord. And they just had a head-on collision in their sincere desire to obey God. One of the things you'll discover is you'll discover why people act the way they do. Then you'll be able to do what? You'll be able to begin to be receptive and accept people more just like they are. You know why Jesus was never upset by anybody? The Bible says in John chapter 2, He knew all men. He knew what motivated them. He knew why they responded, why they acted the way they do. So you see, if you understand why people respond and act the way they do, then you're not going to get upset. You're going to say, well, you know, I understand. And we begin to accept each other on the basis of loving understanding. Friend, the Spirit of God just pours out His power in that fellowship. Then, of course, there is effectiveness. When you're exercising in your ministry, whatever God calls you to do, on the basis of your spiritual gift and not your talent, you are automatically going to be far more effective in what you do. You understand your gift. You know what the weaknesses of the gift are. You know how the gift is misunderstood, so you are careful in certain areas not to be misunderstood. And so you're going to become more effective in your service. If all the members of the fellowship know what their gift is, know their weaknesses and their strong points, how they respond and how they act when they get out of fellowship with the Lord, and we begin to focus in on that and begin to serve the Lord on that basis, think about how much more effective all of us would be in the area of serving our Lord. Then the last one, I believe, is joy. Listen, when you're doing what you ought to be doing, motivated by love and devotion to Jesus Christ, understanding the people around you, pouring out your life, the joy is the result. You see, the joy is the result. It is the contentment, the fulfillment, that inner sense of deep, abiding joy that God gives you because you are functioning in God's big body the very way He equipped you and called you to function. And whenever we are being obedient to God in the way He's called us, there's going to be a tremendous sense of joy. So what you want to do is to discover that gift, exercise that gift in the body of Christ, and when you and I are doing that, every single one of us are blessed in return. What would happen to the whole body of Christ if the people of God simply began to obey Him, equipped with their spiritual gift in their relationship to each other? I believe that would ignite a great spiritual awakening. The unbelieving world would be so absolutely shocked by our love and devotion for them, our acceptance of them just the way they are. They would be filling up the churches saying, "Tell me what this is you've discovered. I want who you have."
12: 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Well, today's moment with Charles Stanley brings clarity to that subject, coming up.
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13: There are multitudes of miracles going on today. 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He's going to focus his attention upon the Lord Jesus Christ, who is the giver of gifts, who is the worker of miracles. He's going to focus his attention upon the Lord and not upon man.
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26: From the Malama Media News Center, I'm Chaz Ontai. Newly formed Tropical Depression 2C is heading toward Hawaii and could bring heavy rainfall, dangerous surf, and mudslides to Hawaii this weekend and early next week. The National Hurricane Center in Miami issued its first bulletin for the system today at 5 a.m., placing the center of the depression about 960 miles east-southeast of Hilo. It was packing maximum sustained winds of 35 miles per hour while moving west-northwest at 16 miles per hour. Forecasters expect gradual strengthening over the coming days. And approximately 16,000 customers across Hawaii remain without power this morning in the aftermath of Lala as crews work around the clock to restore power. Road closures, flooding, falling trees, and ongoing severe weather have slowed the restoration process in multiple areas. 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Mostly sunny with some showers, highs near 90.
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0: Welcome to Through the Bible. I'm Steve Schwetz, your host on this five-year journey through God's entire Word. Now, as we near the end of our study in Matthew, Dr. J. Vernon McGee still has a lot of great teaching in store for us. So get settled on the Bible bus and open your copy of God's Word to Matthew 24 as our study of the Olivet Discourse continues. And while you find your spot, Greg's here, so we're going to open our proverbial mailbag and share a few letters with you.
1: Yeah, it is proverbial because, yes, we do get letters. Like you and I saw a couple handwritten letters sent to us the other day from Canada. That was fun. But today, we're going to do one of our favorite things, which is read letters from the United States. I call them the home team because without the support from North America, this ministry could not reach out in 250-plus languages around the world.
0: Yeah, amen. Let me start with this first one from John. He wrote this to celebrate the completion of his first five-year trip.
1: Yay, congratulations.
0: Way to go, John. I used to listen to Through the Bible on a Christian radio station that was run by our local Christian school. Around 2000, the school changed to an all-music format. We lost many great teachers, like Dr. McGee. Then I found your app, and I officially started my ride on the Bible bus in June. I consider this recent five-year journey completed on April 2nd, 2026, and I'm primed to ride as long as the Lord has me on this earth. The past 5 years has brought tremendous growth. I used to skip the conversations and fast forward to the teaching. Oh, John.
1: Hey, John, come on.
0: What are you doing?
1: Give us your number. We'll give you a call.
0: Okay,
1: I continue.
0: The Lord convicted me of missing out on the blessing and not praying for my fellow Christians. I also began to give monthly support and join the World Prayer Team. I have several friends which I am either directly mentoring or asking questions. I've invited them to this new journey with me. I can't tell you how much your program means to me. Life has been very rocky at points. I was a prodigal son. But the Lord is gracious. Blessings in the name of Jesus.
1: Wow. Great letter. Great to hear from you, John. We are just teasing. You can forward through the intros to the program. The ones where it's just Steve. But when I'm here, come on, man. Come on.
0: Fair enough. Okay. How about this one from Amy?
1: We would love to hear from Amy. And she says this. Hello. I live outside of Pittsburgh. I was so ecstatic to begin the five-year journey with you. I jumped on the Bible bus regularly a couple of years ago while I was walking at lunch. The program counseled me through a very difficult time. I had heard the program years ago and was drawn in by Pastor McGee's voice. My Nana and Pop-Pop have the same accent, and it soothed me to hear God's Word read and studied. I shared through the Bible with everyone. Pastor McGee's honesty and integrity with God's Word shine through. Most of all, his compassion in sharing his personal testimony throughout his life is what draws me deeply into the sanctuary of God's presence. His relationship with his earthly father, his marriage, and his loss of a child have touched the depths of my soul. Thank you all for being steadfast in continuing to share the program throughout the decades.
0: Such an encouragement, Amy. And you know, one

0: the point you just made.
1: Yeah.
0: Because people talk about practical situations where God's word taught on through the Bible has changed their life.
1: Yeah. And I think it's important for us to have a perspective that there are Christians all over the world that need our prayer.
0: Yes.
1: And we get such great letters of specific people, and you can specifically pray for them and be blessed. And the blessing you will get meeting these people in heaven, I can hardly wait.
0: I know.
1: Greg, pray for us as we begin.
0: Father, you're doing great things through your word, and we honor and praise you for that. We pray as we study now, you'll do great things in our lives. In Jesus' name, amen.
1: Here's Dr. J. Vernon McGee with our study of Matthew 24 on Through the Bible.
2: Back to the 24th of Matthew, we go today to the Olivet Discourse, and our Lord has now answered two questions. What is the sign of the end of the age? It's the great tribulation, and the thing that triggers it will be the appearance of the abomination of desolation, whatever that is, probably the image of the Antichrist, but I'm not looking for that. Hope you are not, and we're looking for the Lord from heaven. That's for the church. Now, the sign of his coming to the earth, it'd be like lightning. It'll be a public display. And the sign of the Son of Man in heaven, apparently, that Shekinah glory will hover over the earth right before he comes to the earth. Now, we got down to the place here in the 32nd verse, and I'd like to turn and pick up at that point where he gives the parable of the fig tree. I'm reading now verse 32 of chapter 24. Now learn a parable of the fig tree. When its branch is yet tender and putteth forth leaves, ye know that summer is nigh. So likewise ye, when ye shall see all these things, know that it is near, even at the doors. Now I cannot see how the fig tree could be anything other than the nation Israel. I think the vine and the fig tree represent this nation. There are certainly trees and a vine that grow in abundance in that land. Even after all that's happened to that land, the thing that impressed me were fig trees up north of Jerusalem and vineyards south of Jerusalem, right south of Bethlehem. Believe me, friends, they got vineyards. Not as many as Southern California or of the San Joaquin Valley in California, but it's not as big a place. It certainly is filled with vineyards, and that is the thing that identifies the land at least, and I think he's speaking of the nation that occupies that land. Now he says, when the branch is yet tender, putteth forth leaves, ye know that summer's nigh. So likewise ye, when ye shall see all these things, know that it is near, even at the doors. Now, this is the warning he gives to them. Verily I say unto you, this generation shall not pass till all these things be fulfilled. Now this generation could refer to the race, that is, the nation Israel, or it could refer to the generation then living. One generation of what, 20 years? I think they count about that. This takes place in a much briefer time than 20 years. My feeling is it could refer to either, but I much prefer that it refers to the race, that this nation will not pass away. Haman was never able to destroy them, neither was Pharaoh, and Hitler did not succeed, and today no dictator will be able to exterminate these people. God will see to that. Now he goes on, verse 35, to confirm it by saying, heaven and earth shall pass away, but my word shall not pass away. And he says, you can just underscore what I've said, because heaven and earth may pass away, but my words will not. And heaven and earth will pass away, and there'll be a new one. But the word of God, he's not going to change it, friends. It's going to stand throughout the eternal ages. May add to it, but he's certainly not going to change what he's given to us. Verse 36, but of that day and hour knoweth no man, no, not the angels of heaven, but my Father only. And the important thing, the day and hour, although they know they're drawing near to the period, they cannot give the day nor the hour. And I'm of the opinion, since we've had so many in our day that try to pinpoint it, they'll have them in that day that'll try to even bring it down to the hour. And they'll know something is coming, but they'll not know at the moment it will come. Now he uses here the illustration of Noah in the past. But as the days of Noah were, so shall also the

0: coming of the Son of Man be. He'll come in a day like the days of Noah. For as in the days that were before the flood, they were eating and drinking, marrying and giving in marriage, until the day that Noah entered into the ark, and knew not until the flood came and took them all away, so shall also the coming of the Son of Man be. Now, the days of Noah were days of gross immorality, days when every thought and imagination of man's heart was evil, and evil continually, we're told. But when our Lord says, as it was in the days of Noah, he just says that they were eating and drinking. Well, is there anything wrong with eating and drinking? I don't think so. I mean, we're told to whatever you do, whether it be to eat or drink, do to the glory of God, and we can do that today. Why is that evil? Well, these people were not doing it to the glory of God. In fact, they were eating and drinking as if God did not exist, like the little boy that was invited out for dinner, first time in his life. Of course, it was just next door, but to him it was a highlight, and his mother practically had to chain him all that day to keep him from making a beeline to go over the fence to go next door. And finally, why, the time came and she got him ready and washed his face, and he made a beeline to get next door. It was a new experience for him. He'd never been away from home on his own. And when they sat down at the table to eat, why, he had come out of a Christian home and this was a non-Christian home. And so he just automatically, a little fella, bowed his head. And all of a sudden, he discovered nothing was happening as far as returning thanks was concerned, but they sure were passing the food, and he didn't want to miss it. And he just opened his eyes and looked, and not having any inhibitions, he said, "Don't you folk here thank God for your food?" It was embarrassing for a moment, but the lady of the house said, "No," said, "we don't." Little fella thought a moment, and he said, "You're just like my dog," says, "you just start in." A lot of people today just start in, don't they? There are multitudes of people today sat down at their meal and will sit down three times a day, receive a meal that comes from the hand of God. And this year, we're told, 2.5 millions of people are going to starve to death in this world. But you and I have plenty today, and we have plenty, and the godless have plenty. Because God's not judging them today. They have plenty. And they're not thanking God. In the days of Noah, they'll be eating and drinking. Here they are right on the verge of the coming of Christ. They're living as if it's never going to take place. And there are people living like that today. And then he says they're marrying and giving in marriage. That is all right, isn't it, to be married? Well, they were acting as if God did not exist. Oh, I guess they had a church wedding, but it was very meaningless. It didn't mean a thing to them. And they did it right up to the day that Noah entered into the ark. They lived as if God did not exist. They did not believe that he was coming to this earth again. They were scorners. They ridiculed the fact that he's coming. They knew not until the flood came, took them all away. So shall also the coming of the Son of Man be. Then shall two be in the field. The one shall be taken and the other left. Two women shall be grinding at the mill. The one shall be taken and the other left. Now, somebody said to me, "Well, preacher, you finally painted yourself into a corner. You said the church and the rapture's not in the Olivet Discourse. And look, here it is. There'll be two in the field. One will be taken and the other left. Women grinding at the mill. One will be taken, the other left." I have news for you. He's still not talking about the rapture. This is not the rapture. What makes you think it's the rapture? Well, it's one taken, the other left. Isn't that rapture? Oh, no, my friend, not at all. After all, what's he talking about? As it was in the days of Noah. Well, how was it in the days of Noah? Who was taken away and who was left? They knew not until the flood came and took them all away. What? Those that perished. This is no rapture of taking the church out of the world. This is removing from the earth by judgment those that are not going to enter the kingdom. One will be taken away, the other left. Left for what? To enter into the millennial kingdom. That's the picture that we have here. It's not the rapture at all. Really, I didn't paint myself into a corner after all. Now will you notice verse 42? Watch therefore. Now that is the important word, watch therefore. And that, I think, is a little different than the watching that the child of God is to do today, looking for the Lord to come. Today it's a comforting hope. There's a note of fear, anxiety in that day. They'll say, would God it were night when it's morning. And they'll, would God it were morning when it's night. So that there's anxiety in that day, but today we're to wait for the Lord from heaven. Now, somebody's going to say, but you're splitting hairs, aren't you? Oh, no, I'm not. The word watch in the Old Testament, and I've looked it up in Hebrew, and it has about 17 different meanings. And we have only one word, but actually watching today has different meanings altogether. Let me illustrate. Now, here's a man that's going to go deer hunting. And he goes with his gang at the usual time of the year, and he goes up to that same spot, and they camp out at night, get up the next morning, and he goes up. And right over the hogback on the hill at a trunk of an old tree that's down there, why, he takes his usual place because the deer come across there, and he sits and waits. After a while, he hears a noise in a bush. He thinks it may be a deer, and he lifts his rifle and he waits. And believe me, it better not even be a deer hunter because he's apt to shoot him. But he's watching, you see, for a deer. Now, about 2 weeks later, you meet this same man down on the street. At the main street corner in your town, and you see him there. He's looking down this street, looking down that street, and you know he's waiting for somebody, and he sure is watching. You go up to him, and you say, well, who are you looking for? Oh, he says, my wife. She's 45 minutes late. You see, he's watching for a deer again, but it's different deer, but he's watching in a little different way. Before, he had his deer gun. Now, he sort of wishes he had it with him again. She's 45 minutes late. But it's against the law for him to shoot her in no open season. So he doesn't have his deer gun. He's watching in a different way, you see. Now, that's two different ways. Let me mention another. Suppose a month or two after that, you go to the hospital, and you pass a room, and you see him and his wife sitting there by a bedside of a little child, and the little child has a burning fever, and the doctor says the crisis will come about midnight, and they'll watch him. My friend, that's a different type of watching than watching for a deer or waiting for his wife on a corner. That's with anxiety. I think it's something like that. Watch, therefore, for ye know not what hour your Lord doth come. But know this, that if the goodman of the house had known in what watch the thief would come, he would have watched and would not have suffered his house to be broken up. Therefore, be ye also ready, for in such an hour as ye know not, the Son of Man cometh. Who then is a faithful and wise servant, whom his Lord hath made ruler over his household to give them meat in due season? Now, what he's doing in the rest of the Olivet Discourse are giving parables to illustrate the attitude of folk to his coming and what'll happen when he does come. Now, I'm going to drop down to chapter 25 because we must finish this chapter today in the Olivet Discourse. And I'll just have to hit high points here, as you can see. But the attitude of some will be that, well, my Lord delays his coming. So he just goes on living carelessly. Well, God's going to judge him when he comes. In other words, in that day, and this is a great principle, we ought to live our life in the light of the fact we're to stand in the presence of Christ. And did you notice I didn't say in light of the coming of Christ? Now, I don't care whether he's coming as 100 years from today or 1,000 years. You and I are to stand in his presence. And whether you're saved or lost, you're going to stand in his presence. If you're saved, you will have to give an account of your life to see whether you receive a reward. And if you're lost, you'll stand there to be judged. So every person should live his life in light of the fact he's to stand in the presence of the Lord. Now, that's the big emphasis here in the Olivet Discourse. Therefore, it has an application to us. But the interpretation, I trust we've made clear, is not for us. Now, we come to chapter 25, and we read here this parable of the 10 virgins. Now, this is the basis of those who believe in what is known as the partial rapture, that only some will be taken out of the world. The partial rapture group made up of a lot of very fine people. When I first became pastor in Nashville, Tennessee, there was a wonderful Bible class there. And they supported me in getting Bible conferences into Nashville. And they had been taught from the beginning by a teacher who believed in the partial rapture. And very candidly, I feel the partial rapture ministers to spiritual snobbery. That is, I never met one of that group that didn't think he's with the five wise virgins. I never met a foolish virgin in all my life. They all wise, that crowd. And as I talked with them and worked with them, I had a feeling that they were not sure that I was one of them. I'm sure that they could have classified me as one of the foolish ones. But it does lead to spiritual snobbery. Now, thank God, when the rapture takes place, every believer's going out. And we're all going out, nobody on the basis of merit. We're all leaving because of the grace of God. He saves us by grace. He keeps us by grace. He'll take us out of this world by grace. And when we've been there 10 million years, we'll be there by the grace of God, my friend. So that the 10 virgins do not refer to the church. It refers to the nation Israel. My friend, if you just let our Lord talk to these men who were his apostles with this background, they raised several questions, let him answer them. And don't make him talk to you about something altogether different. You're interrupting him, as it were. Let him say what he wants to say to those to whom he wants to say it, and let's us just listen, and the application is for us, but not the interpretation. Let's notice now. Then shall the kingdom of heaven be likened unto 10 virgins, which took their lamps and went forth to meet the bridegroom. Now, the Peshitta, which is not even a manuscript, it's what's known as an unshul, not a good one. The thing about it that makes it good, it's in the Syriac of that day, is that it certainly reveals the customs of the day. And I would not recommend it at all, but I would say that it reveals the customs of the day. Now, in that translation, they meet the bridegroom and the bride, so that he's coming from the marriage to the marriage supper. Now, those of you that were with me in Revelation know that I made the statement, tried to sustain it from Revelation, that the marriage takes place in heaven, the marriage supper takes place on this earth. And I'd like to refer you to a statement in the Gospel of Luke that I'm sure illustrates this in Luke, the 12th chapter, verse 35. Here, again, he's giving warnings and parables, and he says, let your loins be girded about, and your lights burning, and ye yourselves like unto men that wait for their Lord when he will return from the wedding, that when he cometh and knocketh, they may open unto him immediately. Now, you see, the wedding has taken place. The bride is with him. And, of course, if he's coming from the wedding here in the Gospel of Luke, the bride's with him. No man ever went on a honeymoon by himself. If he did, it wasn't a honeymoon. And so here, it's the bridegroom that's bringing the bride with him. And they're waiting on earth for him to come. You see, while the great tribulation is going on the earth, why, he's yonder in heaven with the church. And he's coming now with the church. And we find, and five of them were wise, five were foolish. This is the attitude toward his coming now to the earth. They that were foolish took their lamps, took no oil with them, but the wise took oil in their vessels with their lamps. Now, I believe that the oil is the Spirit of God. And I think, again, in that day, as it was in his day, there'll be a lot of phonies. He called them hypocrites. They'll have a lamp, but no oil. While the bridegroom tarried, they all slumbered and slept. And at midnight, there was a cry made, behold, the bridegroom cometh, go ye out to meet him. Then all those virgins arose, trimmed their lamps. They all slept, but some were genuine, you see. Some had oil. The others did not have the Holy Spirit. Now, I believe that that is the interpretation of this. And he concludes it by saying, verse 13, watch therefore, for ye know neither the day nor the hour wherein the Son of Man cometh. And it's the day nor the hour now, you see, not the year or the century. The day and the hour. And the attitude during this period is to watch. That is the important thing for them to do. Now he has another parable. Verse 14, the kingdom of heaven is as a man traveling into a far country, called his own servants, delivered unto them his goods. One he gave 5 talents, 2 talents, 1 talent. Every man, according to his several ability, straightway took his journey. Now, the key to this, of course, and it's for that day, I think the pounds that he gives in the Gospel of Luke is more applicable to us today. But there's a great principle in both of them, of course. He's judging every man according to his ability. And he's to use the talents. Now, the talent is not a talent. It may be that God has given you a wonderful open door. And candidly, friends, you don't know how many times I have to go to the Lord and tell him that I want to use it, whether I'm one talent, two talent, I don't know which it is, but whatever it is, I sure want to use it right. I don't want to put it in a napkin. I don't want to sit on the sideline. I don't want to bury my talent. There's a great principle here in light of the fact you're going to stand in his presence and have to give an account. Now, I'll have to leave off there today. I did not quite finish even today this wonderful Olivet Discourse. We conclude it next time and go into chapter 26. Until then, may God richly bless you, my beloved.
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11: This is Evidence and Answers radio broadcast with our host, Pat Zukeran. Pat is an author, teacher, and international speaker in the area of Christian apologetics, the defense of the Christian faith. As we kick off Evidence and Answers 2025 conference series entitled, Can We Believe in the Bible? Pat will dive deep and explore seven powerful lines of evidence that confirm the Bible's divine inspiration, from Jesus himself affirming both the Old and New Testaments, to the Bible's unmatched resilience through centuries of attack, to its remarkable unity across 40 authors and 1,500 years. There is strong evidence for its supernatural origin. We will see how history, prophecy, and manuscript evidence build a case for the divine inspiration of the Bible. Today, let's begin this series with a three-part study entitled The Authority of the Bible. Here's Pat now.
12: Good morning, and thank you for being here on a Saturday morning. Wow, that's pretty impressive. Well, I get to start us off on why I believe in the Bible. And we'll be covering a lot this weekend, but don't worry if you don't get it all. You can get on our website at evidenceandanswers.org. It's a tremendous resource for you there. A couple hundred articles, over 1,000 of our radio show podcast, where I interview some of the top scholars from all over the world on all kinds of issues on science, the world religions, archaeology, genetic engineering, you know, you name it. We probably have an expert who covered it, or we address the issues there. So tremendous resource for you there. We're also on YouTube and Spotify, so you can listen to or watch dozens of my interviews with some of the top scholars in the world. We have interviews with Dr. Collins. We've got with Dr. Evan Kawamura back there. He's part of our staff. He's a NASA engineer. So anyway, tremendous resource for you there, evidenceandanswers.org. Okay. And we want to thank you for being here. Dr. Collins is working hard. We got him speaking about 7 locations here on Oahu. So I think we added another one. So maybe 8. The last 2 nights we were in Waipahu speaking to the United Christian Fellowship, the association of about 16 Filipino churches there on the west side. So been great being able to take him around to speak to many of the churches on the island here. Well, you know, I did not grow up as a Christian. Grew up in a Japanese Buddhist home and went to Episcopal high school. And so I kind of got exposed to a lot of the religions. I had friends who were Hindu, friends who were Jewish. You know, on Sunday morning, I think my dad wanted to watch the NFL football undisturbed. And so he'd send us to Sunday school. And then after that, we had to cross the highway and go to the Buddhist temple, you know, and then go to the YBA, Young Buddhist Association, and go learn kendo and judo and basketball and all that kind of stuff. I think he just wanted Sunday to watch football. So I got to learn a lot about the world religions. And as I was growing up, I began asking the big questions of life, right? Why am I here? Why is the universe here? What happens after we die? How do we know between right and wrong? Why is this lifestyle right and that lifestyle wrong? And I began to look at the world religions, and I saw that a lot of them were based on folklore and mythology. And going to Episcopal school, I was taught the Bible is folklore and mythology as well. You know, it's like any other religion, just folklore teaching us principles of how to live a good and happy life. And I thought that's what all the religions were. And as I began to learn science and history, I ended up thinking, well, all religions are based on folklore and mythology. And I became an atheist. And that's a real depressing time of my life. If you're listen to our shows on atheism or some of the debates I've had with atheists, you know, it's a pretty depressing worldview. Well, at about 17 years old, my best friend on the baseball team became a believer in Christ. He was the third baseman. I was the shortstop. And he tricked us into going to church one Sunday. We thought we were going to go batting practice, and we ended up going to church first. But anyway, I was exposed to the message of the gospel for the very first time, that there is a God who created the universe. He created you and I with a purpose. There's meaning to the existence of the universe. There's meaning to our existence. And we could have a personal relationship with this God made possible through his son, Jesus Christ. And I just thought it was the greatest thing I ever heard. And, you know, I prayed in the pew. I said, God of the Bible, if you're real, I want to know you. And the next day I went to my school priest at high school, and after chapel service, I went up to him and I said, hey, I went to this Baptist church and I heard the gospel and, you know, about God's love and, you know, all this. And he smiled. He said, don't take it so serious. You know, any religion is fine. Doesn't matter what you believe. Just don't think there's one religion that's true and everybody else is wrong. All the religions are fine. They're all based on folklore and mythology, and you'll find that in the Bible. But hey, if Christianity makes you happy, good for you. And I walked out of there thinking, wait a minute, this guy has studied this all his life and he doesn't seem to believe in the Bible or in the miracles and the resurrection of Christ. So I was a little shaken up there, and I had signed up for Bible class that semester just so I could learn the Bible. I had not read through the Bible before. And as we were learning Bible, we learned all the historical errors in the Bible, that it is unhistorical, that there is no evidence for the Mosaic authorship of the Old Testament, no evidence for things that happened in Genesis, no evidence for the Exodus. Really, it was mythological, that the stories of the Old Testament come from Babylonian mythology, that the miracle stories of Christ parallel the Greek mythologies. And there's Greek in the book of Daniel. Daniel's written in the time of Babylon. How come there's Greek words in there? And the Aramaic is of 2nd century BC, not 6th century. Yeah. And it just seemed the case against the Bible was overwhelming. And I would go to the church every week and say, I learned this in class. What do you guys have to say? And nobody had any answers. After a few months, I was ready to walk away from Christianity. I thought, this is the most powerful message I ever heard. But if it's not true, then really it's not worth believing. Santa Claus is a wonderful story. Gives me meaning and purpose. But if it's not true, well, not worth believing. And I was about ready to walk away from Christianity when a friend gave me a book introducing me to this wonderful world of Christian apologetics, The Defense of the Christian Faith. It's the first book I ever read from cover to cover. Never read through a book before, 18 years old. Maybe I was illiterate. I don't know. But first time I read, I hadn't even read through a comic book. You know, I couldn't sit there and read a book. I'd read first page of a comic book and then give it to my friend and say, tell me what happened to Superman. All right. Just not interested in reading. And suddenly, you know, my parents saw me reading a book and they said, what happened to this guy? And then I was done and I said, hey, where can I get more books like this? And they said, go to a Christian bookstore. I said, what's a Christian bookstore? And so they dragged me to a Christian bookstore and, you know, it wasn't free like the Bible in the pew, you know, I could just take. And I thought Christian bookstore, I can get stuff for free, you know, well, I couldn't. So I went home and I asked my parents, can I have money? They're like, what do you want? Baseball glove, football helmet? What do you want? And I said, I want to buy some books. They said, what? Books? What happened to this guy? I was just so fascinated with what I read. And I had read there is compelling and powerful evidence that God exists. The Bible is an accurate historical work. And Jesus lived a miraculous life, died, and rose again. And the evidence was just too compelling to deny. And I then dedicated my life to Jesus Christ. You know, but many, I realized as I'd go in my debates in the football locker room in there, many young people had the same struggles and questions that I had. And there are many books out there that claim to be the inspired word of God. You have the Quran. You've got the Vedas of the Hindu scriptures. You've got the Pali Canon or the Lotus Sutra of Buddhism. Many books out there are claiming to be divinely inspired. The Bible claims to be the one and only uniquely divinely inspired word of God. Well, what makes this different from any other religious book? Well, if you look at it, God confirms his message and messengers with miracles, okay? Acts of God, and the Bible is the only one that has the miraculous confirmation of God to confirm its claim to be the uniquely inspired word of God. You can take all the books of the world and put them on one side of the wall. The Bible, you'll have to put a book on the shelf all by itself. It is really unique. There is none other like it. So today we're going to go through 7 lines of evidence for the divine inspiration of the Bible. I like 7, you know, 7's a great number in the Bible. So we're going to go through, we could have done 12, but we're just going to do through 7 for time's sake. Now, the first one is the Savior himself, Jesus Christ. God confirms his message and messengers with miracles or acts of God. Okay. And the Bible is the only book with God's miraculous confirmation. Jesus claimed to be the divine Son of God and confirmed his claim to his miraculous, sinless life and resurrection from the dead. He lived a life like no other. And I don't have time to go into the defense of the uniqueness of Christ and the resurrection. Hopefully some of you remember my talk from last year. If not, go to Evidence and Answers, where we defend the historical reliability of the Gospels and the unique life of Christ. Okay? But Jesus Christ claimed to be the unique divine Son of God. He uniquely confirmed that claim to his miraculous, sinless life and resurrection from the dead. Now, Jesus affirms the divine inspiration of the Old Testament directly and the New Testament indirectly. And Jesus taught that his words came with the authority of God. When Jesus quotes the Old Testament, he'll say, Scripture says, or he'll say, God says, or God commands. Okay, he uses those phrases interchangeably, or he'll say, God has said, thus affirming the Old Testament is indeed the divinely inspired word of God. Jesus said his words come with the authority of God, right? And our eternal destiny is determined how we respond to the words of Christ. And Jesus promised his apostles the Holy Spirit in John 14 would bring to remembrance all that he taught. And the miracles that the apostles did confirmed that they came with the authority of God. So Jesus affirms the Old and New Testament. I was at a conference in California just a couple weeks ago, and someone wanted to pick issue with me on homosexuality. And this guy asked a question. You could tell he's a little upset. He said, I want you to tell me directly in the Gospels where Jesus addresses homosexuality directly. I want a passage and verse. And I said, well, let's begin with this. Jesus affirms the authority of the Old Testament. He said, no. See, you can't. Gospels. I want Gospels. I said, wait, hang on. I said, Jesus affirms the authority of the Old Testament. The Old Testament is pretty clear on the definition of marriage. He could say, oh, I want Gospel. I said, but Jesus calls the Old Testament the Word of God. Or he would say, God commands, or God says. And I showed him a couple passages in the New Testament where when Jesus would quote the Old Testament, he says, God says, okay, or God commands, or the commands of the Lord. So whatever the Old Testament taught, Jesus affirms as the Word of God. In fact, in Luke 11, verse 51, he tells you where the Old Testament begins and where it ends, the lines of the prophets. And it's the Old Testament we have now. And then I said, Jesus promised his Holy Spirit would inspire the apostles, John 14, John 16. So the things that they wrote were the divinely inspired word of God. And I said, Romans 1, 1 Corinthians 6, pretty clear on the definition of marriage there. And I said, Jesus said his words are come with the authority of God. And Jesus affirms the biblical definition of marriage given to us in Genesis 1 through 3. So Jesus affirms the authority of the Old and New Testament. And many of the accounts given to us in the Old Testament the majority of Old Testament archaeologists and scholars dismiss as folklore, Jesus affirmed as indeed historical. Jesus affirmed the historical Adam and Eve, Noah and the flood, the Mosaic authorship of the first five books of the Old Testament, the Exodus, Jonah, Sodom and Gomorrah, King David, King Solomon, many of the accounts dismissed as folklore, Jesus affirms as indeed historical. And the exciting thing today, we have perhaps one of the premier archaeologists of our generation going to be speaking on some of these. So that's pretty exciting. Secondly, we have the steadfastness of the Bible. There's no book that has been more scrutinized, torn apart, analyzed, critiqued, criticized than the Bible. And each time the Bible showed that it's not the Bible that's in error, but the critics of the Bible who have been in error. There's no book that has been under more scrutiny by historians, philosophers, archaeologists, literary critics, scientists, textual critics than the Bible. And yet the Bible remains a trustworthy and undaunted. Just the fact that it has remained and held its integrity for over 2,000 years tells you there's something special about this book. Jesus said, heaven and earth will pass away, but my words shall endure forever. My mentor, Dr. Norman Geisler, in a great book, Introduction to the Bible, explains how the Bible has been torn apart and scrutinized for over 1,000 years, yet it remains undaunted. It shows the critics are in error, not the Bible. famous story of Voltaire, French philosopher of the 17th and 18th century. He claimed during the Enlightenment, as science and philosophy were advancing, he said, you know, 100 years from now, the Bible will be an irrelevant and forgotten book. Well, the irony is that shortly after his death, the Geneva Bible Society purchased his home. And the reason they purchased his home was because of the printing press that he had there. And they used his printing press to print Bibles. And it was a headquarters of distributing Bibles, not only throughout Europe, but throughout the world. The Bible remains undaunted, the best-selling book all over the world, even to this day. Barnes & Noble, the best-selling book, the Bible, year after year after year. Okay, they no longer say it anymore because it's already a given. It's no book been more attacked, yet held its historical integrity than the Bible. What happens to those textual scholars who want to study the Quran? They'll say, we'll kill you. You don't touch the Quran. All right. Why? Because we got a lot of historical errors there. There's no archaeology for the Quran, on and on. I'll tell you a little bit about it later on. Or you can go to our shows at evidenceandanswers.org to scholars who have actually studied the earliest copies of the Quran just recently. All right. But we're not like that, are we? We say, you want to attack the Bible? Go ahead. It can stand up for itself. And it has for over 2,000 years. So we have the steadfastness of the Bible. Third, we have the structural unity of the Bible. There's something unique about this book in its diversity, yet in its amazing structural unity here. We have over 40 different authors from very different backgrounds. Peter is an uneducated fisherman. Paul is a rabbi, okay, a very scholared Jewish rabbi. Micah is a country shepherd. Moses writes in the 14th century. He's educated in the courts of Egypt. David is a king. Right? We have a tremendous diversity of authors written on three different continents, under many different circumstances, in times of war, in times of peace, in times of national prosperity, times of national calamity. We have people writing, imprisoned, in jail, right? Under very different circumstances, writing over a 1,500-year period. And you put all that together, and there's something amazing. There's an amazing structural consistency here. One theme, right? One problem, one answer. Okay. One problem, sin. One answer, a savior. It covers numerous deep theological issues, and the Bible does not contradict itself. All right. How did the universe get here? The nature of God, the nature of time, nature of man. What is the definition of marriage? I mean, deep theological issues, and the Bible does not contradict itself. Look through the annals of all the books in the libraries. You're not going to find a book with such diversity, yet such unity, a consistency on many major issues, okay, that we're debating even now. When does life begin? What is the definition of what it means to be human? What is the origin of the universe? When does life begin? When does life end? Numerous major issues in the Bible addresses many of those, and there's an amazing unity. It does not contradict itself. Let me give you an example. All right. Let's take 10 medical students who graduate from the same medical school in the same year. Let's have them write on four major issues. All right. Genetic engineering, euthanasia, transgenderism, and abortion, you know, and they write four extensive articles on each subject. Would they agree with each other on every point? No way. Okay? It'd be very, very unlikely or unusual if they did. In the Bible, you've got over 40 different authors over a 1,500-year period, three different continents, diversity of backgrounds, yet there's an amazing unity. It's like one mind guided all of these authors to write a book with such consistency and unity there. And we know who it was. Okay? The Holy Spirit of God. Okay? Just truly amazing. I was giving this presentation, I remember, and a professor from the University of Michigan was in the audience, Tuin. I remember him because he's 22, 23, going for his PhD in world literature. And I said, hey, I want to run the unity argument by you again. And he said, yeah, that one intrigued me. I said, in all your studies of world literature, I said, have you found a book with such diversity of authorship, yet such consistency and unity? And he said, no, this is a unique book. He was an atheist, of course. It's a unique book. And I said, it's the Word of God. He said, oh, I won't give you that. But he said, it is unique. And I said, think it's worth studying, Tuin? And he said, yeah, I'll take another read at it. Okay. It's a very unique book in its diversity, yet its consistency. Then we have the arena of supernatural prophecy. And you know, speaking of unity, I mean, there's really no book like it. The closest thing might be the Vedas, which is over 1,000 years old. We don't know who the authors are of many of the books, but while you read the Vedas, there's contradictions all over the place. Even something like the Book of Mormon. You know, we just finished a booklet on it, Archaeology in the Book of Mormon, but you find contradictions all over the place in that. Even the Quran. Well, anyway, all right. Supernatural prophecy. No book that has such a legacy of prophecy as the Bible. The biblical prophecy is remarkable in its accuracy, in its detail, and its amount of prophecy. Okay? If I came to you and I said, hey, I'm a prophet, and in 2040, you know who's going to be president? A Republican. Are you impressed? Ah, I have a 50-50 chance. Okay? But if I tell you 2040, his name, I'll tell you what state he's from. I'll tell you what city he was born in. I'll tell you what the issues he's going to run on and win on. I'll tell you what states he's going to win and which ones he's going to lose. You impressed? Yeah. Because the more detail I give you, the more chance I could be wrong, right? If I keep nailing it, the percentages of me getting those by chance continue, you know, to increase. All right, to the point where you're saying, hey, it's very unlikely this guy just got lucky. Well, that's what we have in the Bible.
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22: From the Malama Media News Center, I'm Chaz Ontai. Newly formed Tropical Depression 2C is heading toward Hawaii and could bring heavy rainfall, dangerous surf, and mudslides to Hawaii this weekend and early next week. The National Hurricane Center in Miami issued its first bulletin for the system today at 5 a.m., placing the center of the depression about 960 miles east-southeast of Hilo. It was packing maximum sustained winds of 35 miles per hour while moving west-northwest at 16 miles per hour. Forecasters expect gradual strengthening over the coming days. And approximately 16,000 customers across Hawaii remain without power this morning in the aftermath of Lala as crews work around the clock to restore power. Road closures, flooding, falling trees, and ongoing severe weather have slowed the restoration process in multiple areas. 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Visit TimmyT's.com. Mostly sunny with some showers. Highs near 90.
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My name is Steve Gregg, and we're live, as is generally the case, Monday through Friday, for an hour without commercial breaks. We just take your phone calls the whole time. And those phone calls, generally speaking, we expect them to be either questions that you have about the Bible or the Christian faith that you want to talk about on the air, or disagreements with the host that you'd like to talk about on the air. But that's a wide range of possibilities there. So feel free to give me a call. I'm looking at a switchboard that is largely open, not entirely. If you'd like to get through, this is going to be a very good opportunity, possibly the best you'll have in this coming hour. So you can call me at this number, 844-484-5737.

0: 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And there's some more travels coming up in the following months as well, but we'll just leave it at that right now. So Fresno, Clovis, Oakhurst area, about a week from now. About 2 weeks later, Sacramento area. You can get all the details from thenarrowpath.com under announcements. All right, we're going to go to the phones and talk right now to Rez in the Bay Area. That is San Francisco Bay Area, California. Hi, Rez. Welcome to The Narrow Path. Thanks for calling.
1: Hi, Rez. Hi, Steve. I'm Rez. You're Steve.
0: Yes, that's what I understood. Yeah.
1: Good afternoon.
0: Hi.
1: I've never asked you this, but wanted to ask you, from you're someone that I consider one of the most logical people I've ever met who can see the follies behind people's behavior. So with that being said, I personally believe that speaking in tongues that you hear most of the time in churches is kind of like learned behavior that other people hear other people and they do it, and it's like emotionalism. I don't think it's real at all. It's just something that, like babies, they mimic other people. So with that being said, what's your take on it? Have you done it? And in the past, if you've done it, do you kind of see it now as just kind of this learned behavior, or what are your views on it?
0: Okay, I'd be glad to talk about that. First of all, I don't hear people speak in tongues all that much, because the churches I go to often are not Pentecostal churches, and that's where you're more likely to hear people doing this. I have certainly visited and been in my share of Pentecostal churches, so I know the phenomenon. And as far as whether it's learned behavior or not, this is something that's not always easy to determine, because there is such a thing as a gift of tongues. The Bible speaks of it. And in fact, it says the church should not forbid people to speak in tongues. It says in 1 Corinthians 14, though it should be done in an orderly way, as Paul says. Now, we have churches today that fall into, more often than not, one of two categories. Those that don't allow speaking in tongues, but they don't do it in an orderly way. And those who simply don't allow speaking in tongues or don't believe in it. Both of those, of course, are violating what the Bible says. To find a church where people are permitted to speak in tongues, but they do it one at a time, only when there's an interpreter, only two or three in a whole service. Well, that's exactly how the Bible says it should be done. And I don't know why churches just seem to avoid that balance. You know, they either go crazy with tongues sometimes, it seems, at least they're not orderly, or they don't believe in it at all. Now, I do believe there's a valid gift of tongues, but you said the churches that you've been into where people speak in tongues, you wonder whether it's learned behavior or not a spiritual gift. Well, that is possible. Anytime you join a society of people or a church or a denomination, in order to fit in, you do learn the patterns of behavior that belong to that group. Unless you're trying to be, rock the boat or be a troublemaker. Some people like to do that, but most people who go to church actually want to be a part of the group and want to fit in and want people to see them as somebody who's like themselves. And so if you go to a church where people smoke cigars and drink whiskey, as some of the Reformed young guys are doing, then maybe a young guy joining that group will start smoking cigars and drinking whiskey too. If you go to a Pentecostal church, people are certainly going to be speaking in tongues. Maybe you'll be inclined to do the same thing, whether you have the gift or not. In other words, we all sort of try to fit in and in some measure imitate the norms of the groups we want to be seen as a part of. So there is pressure in Pentecostal churches upon people, whether they have the gift of tongues or not. There's pressure to appear as if they do.

0: In Pentecostal churches, speaking in tongues is actually a rite of passage. And someone who has not spoken in tongues will be viewed, at least by some people, as someone who's not really fully arrived, because they believe that if somebody has been baptized in the Spirit, the first evidence that they have been is that they will speak in tongues, which translates into this. If you haven't spoken in tongues, you have not been baptized in the Spirit, as all Christians should be. And so there's that pressure. If you're going to be in a group that believes you have to speak in tongues to be filled with the Spirit, and that you know, you don't want to be one of those who acts like it's not important to be filled with the Spirit, then you're going to be under pressure to speak in tongues. I'm not saying you'll fake it. Some people might. I'm sure there are people who would fake things just to please other people. There may be people in those churches that don't speak in tongues because they're too honest to fake it. But also, there's probably people who do what others are doing and don't see themselves as faking it. They assume that what they're doing is what everyone else is doing and what you're supposed to be doing. They don't see themselves as faking. So there is, you know, there is learned behavior in probably every society of people, including Pentecostal churches. And it is true also that in Pentecostal churches, if you hear a lot of people speak in tongues, a lot of them sound very similar to each other. When that is true, I have to assume either there is some language unknown to me where the same sounds and the same words seem to occur frequently, or that perhaps some people are imitating others. I don't know. So I would say this. You wonder if I've spoken in tongues. I have. Did I used to, and have I renounced it? No, I still do once in a while. I've never done it in public. I've never done it in a church. So, I mean, even my wife has never heard me speak in tongues to my knowledge. So, I mean, it's not something I do in front of people, but it's a devotional exercise. It's a devotional gift. So, no, I don't renounce it. I believe the Bible teaches it. I don't believe everyone has to speak in tongues, but I certainly am persuaded that that I have spoken in tongues in a legitimate sense. I know for sure I've never done it to please anyone. I know I've never done it to imitate anyone. I've only done it on occasions when I felt that's what the Bible describes, and when I was, you know, as a Spirit-filled Christian. So, you know, I don't do it every day. I'm not saying it would be wrong to, but I just don't. So anyway, that's me. Of course, what I do isn't the important thing. What the Bible teaches is more important. But in my opinion, the Bible does teach there is a spiritual gift of tongues. And therefore, I'm not going to say all these people who speak in tongues are faking it. But I'm also not going to say that in a society where everyone is in a sense, under pressure to speak in tongues, that everybody who does it has the genuine gift. I think there's an element of both, the real gift in some cases, and learned behavior, as you called it, in other cases. So I'm kind of I'm going to walk the middle line there, not to be cowardly, but just because I think that's the nature of the reality as I see it. All right, let's talk to Brian in Pomona, California. Brian, welcome to The Narrow Path. Thanks for calling.
1: Hey, Steve, good afternoon. My question is in regards to the Mark of the Beast, and I believe I know your stance on it. You believe that it's symbolic
0: yes,
1: regarding it being on your head and your hand. And I love that view. It makes sense to me. I have another view that I want to run by you. I don't know if you've heard of this, but it basically says that that the number 666 and the imagery of the beast in the book of Revelation point directly to Roman Emperor Nero, and that ancient languages like Hebrew and Greek used letters to represent numbers, referring to gematria. And when you take the Hebrew spelling of Nero's royal title, Nero Caesar, and add up the numerical value of each letter, the total equals 666. And then some early biblical manuscripts list the numbers as 616 instead. Scholars note that the Latin spelling of Nero Caesar adds up precisely to 616. In that regard, So I wanted to know your perspective on that, Steve. Have you ever heard of this? What are your thoughts?
0: Well, no, I think you're quite right. I believe the number 666 is a reference to Nero. Now, what I believe about the beast is that the beast is not one man. But the beast, of course, has seven heads and ten horns. These seven heads are said to be seven kings. Some people would interpret them as seven Caesars, of course, over in Revelation 17:10. And we're also told in the same chapter that the ten horns are ten kings. So we've got 17 kings associated with it, and both the numbers 7 and 10 can be symbolic, which means it could be far more. The idea is that the beast is not one king or one ruler. The beast represents a system of multiple rulers. And the question is, you know, what specifically? Now, there's much in the description of the beast that is reminiscent of Rome, when we're told it's the city on seven hills, you know, which is what Rome sometimes was called. Some people believe that that's a reference to Rome. And and some people think the seven kings that are the heads are the emperors. And it says that there are seven kings. Five are fallen, it says. That is, at the time Revelation was written, five of them were in the past. The sixth one was current, and he said there'd be a seventh. And it goes on to give more details. Now, in Revelation chapter 17, therefore, says that at the time Revelation was written, five of these kings had fallen, and one, the sixth one, was current. Now, it doesn't say that these kings represent emperors, but on the suggestion that they do, Nero was the sixth of the emperors. And therefore, to say that Nero was the current king of the beast. Now, there were other heads, other kings. The beast doesn't represent just Nero himself alone. It represents the whole series of political powers that have opposed Christ and the church, I believe, throughout history. And that Nero was simply the current head. He was simply the current manifestation of this beast in the days of his readers. And so he gave the number. He says, if you want to know the number of the beast, it's the number of a man. He says, you who are wise or discerning, calculate his number. It's the number of a name, the number 666. Well, he certainly was suggesting that the name of the beast could be identified by the wiser people in the church, which makes it very obvious he's not talking about a beast that would live 2,000 years later than his time. He's talking about somebody in his time that could be identified by a smart reader. And so he says, those who have wisdom, let them calculate the number, the name of the beast. And so I believe he is telling them, and the gematria that you mentioned are true, you got that correct. The name Caesar Nero, or Kaiser Nero, translated into Hebrew characters, does come out to 666. So it's kind of a coded message. And I do believe that the 666 is a reference to Nero. But it doesn't mean that the whole beast is Nero. He's one of the heads, one of seven heads. And then there's 10 kings, 10 horns. I mean, there's a lot of political entities wrapped up in this beast. But the one that was current in the days that John was writing, I believe, was Nero. That's my understanding.
1: Okay, and last question, Steve. When Revelation talks about Babylon, I've heard it mentioned that it could be Rome, or they even say it's America. I've heard a lot of people talk about it being a Jerusalem. What do you think? Where do you think it is?
0: Yeah, there's a long list of possible identifications for Babylon. Since most people today assume a futuristic view of Revelation, they often are looking at it as some modern entity. Some have suggested America. Actually, back in 1972, when I was 19 years old, the first time I actually went to Europe to preach, I was talking to some Christians there. And I was dispensational at the time, but I don't know what they were. They could have been. But I said, people in Europe, I said, who do they identify Babylon as in Revelation? And they said New York City, which I thought was interesting because I, you know, that was not what most Americans were saying, but the Europeans from across the pond were saying, yeah, that looks like USA, New York City to me. So, I mean, people who take a futurist view are likely to take maybe America or some modern entity to be Babylon. Or many dispensationalists believe Babylon is symbolic for a corrupt religious system, just like the true church is the pure bride, the corrupted idolatrous church is the harlot, you know, which is Babylon. Now, I don't take the futurist view of Revelation, so I don't see those as likely. I think that Rome and Jerusalem are both very good candidates for Babylon, and good case can be made for either of them. Now, it does say in the last verse of Revelation 17, the woman whose name is Babylon, whom you saw riding on the beast, she is that great city that rules over the kings of the earth. Okay, now that sounds like a reference to Rome there, because in the days of John, certainly Rome was that great city that ruled over the kings of the earth. However, there is a case to be made for Jerusalem in that role. And the kings of the earth, of course, Jerusalem doesn't really rule over the kings of the earth, and didn't in biblical times. But the kings of the earth is a phrase that can be translated the rulers of the land, by land meaning the land of Israel. And, for example, in Psalm 2, it says the kings of the earth have, you know, revolted against the Lord and against his Messiah. Now, the New Testament writers, I should say the apostles in Acts chapter 4, were praying, and they quoted that psalm where it talks about how the kings of the earth have revolted against the Lord and the Messiah. And they interpret it in their dream, in their prayer. They say, you said this, God, in Psalm 2, and surely it has come true, how that Pontius Pilate and Herod and the rulers of the Jews, they all have stood against your holy child Jesus. So it's interesting that you know, the apostles referred to the rulers of the land of Israel as the kings of the earth, or identified that phrase in Psalm 2 as being fulfilled in the rulers of Israel. So so it's possible that Jerusalem being the ruler over the kings of the earth, if the kings of the earth are understood the way that the apostles understood that phrase in Acts chapter 4, well then, if it's the rulers of the land of Israel, then Jerusalem could be seen as the city that rules over the land of Israel. So, I mean, it could go either way. I don't insist upon it, but I think that all in all, once all the data is gathered and cross-referenced with the Old Testament and so forth, it does seem like the harlot is probably a reference to Jerusalem. That is first century Jerusalem, which was destroyed in 70 AD. It is the case that Isaiah and Ezekiel both refer, and Hosea, both refer to Jerusalem. Well, Hosea doesn't say Jerusalem. Hosea is talking about Israel, but Jeremiah and Isaiah both, and Ezekiel, identify Jerusalem as a harlot. So the fact that the harlot shows up in Revelation, a book that has a great deal, I think, to do with Jerusalem, is possibly an indicator. Now, why would Jerusalem be called Babylon? Well, earlier in Revelation chapter 11, verse 8, it says that the city where our Lord is crucified, meaning Jerusalem, is spiritually called Sodom and Egypt. Okay, so if Jerusalem's been called Sodom in Revelation 11, 8, and Egypt, well, I don't see any reason that they wouldn't also be qualified to be called Babylon. The point is that Jerusalem has become corrupt and apostate and therefore worthy of destruction, just like Sodom and Egypt and Babylon. So those are my musings on that.
1: Well, thank you so much, Steve. I appreciate the input. There's a lot to think about. And have a great afternoon. And thanks
0: okay.
1: for that.
0: Okay. Thanks, Brian. Good talking to you. Joe in Santa Fe, New Mexico. Welcome to The Narrow Path. Thanks for calling.
2: Hi, Steve. I found your show a few months ago, and I'm really happy with your platform. And I have a question about, there's a large group of people that believe we're in Satan's little season, and I wanted to hear what you would say about that.
0: Well, the doctrine that we are in Satan's little season could take one of two forms. But the one that's become popular on the internet is quite a conspiracy theory. For those who don't understand, the little season they're referring to is in Revelation 20, verses 7 through 8, where Satan is loosed after the 1,000 years of being bound. He's loosed for a little season to go out and deceive the world prior to Jesus coming back. Now, the amillennial view, which is widely held and has been widely held throughout church history, is that the 1,000 years in Revelation 20 is symbolic for the church age, and that at the end of the church age, Satan will be allowed to bring great deception and persecution on the church just before Jesus comes back, and that for a little while. But the popular view that has just arisen, I don't know when it arose, I hadn't heard of it a year ago, and I hear about it a lot now, the little season doctrine is very different than that. That is the view that the 1,000 years was a literal 1,000 years that ran from the time of the first century until about 1,000 A.D., and then Jesus came back. He actually literally came back around 1,000 A.D., somewhere around there, and Satan has been released to confuse everyone about that. And so, actually, what they actually believe is Jesus came back in 70 A.D., excuse me, and that there was a 1,000 years of peace, a 1,000-year reign of peace from 70 A.D. till, you know, 1,000 years later. And then Satan was loosed and has brought deception. And that deception is seen in the fact that we don't believe that Jesus came back in 70 A.D. We don't believe there was 1,000 years of peace on earth. The history has all been rewritten, and we don't have any real reliable information about anything more than about 1,000 years ago, because ever since Satan was released, history's been rewritten. It's been hidden from us that Jesus came back and brought the 1,000-year reign of peace, and that the only reason we don't think so is because we don't have our history correct, and so we're all deceived. Now, this, to my mind, is a total conspiracy theory, and it's not even one of the ones that makes a lot of sense. Because the time of deception is said to be a little season, a little while, in Revelation 20. And this is contrasted with 1,000 years, which presumably is a long time. 1,000 years is definitely a long time by any measure. And so the time of the little season is contrasted with 1,000 years in terms of length, that the little season is short compared to 1,000 years. But on this view, 1,000 years has now been passed, and the little season is now been another 1,000 years, apparently. Or maybe they don't think it's been 1,000 years. Maybe they think it's only been, 100 years, but all the history from before 100 years has been changed. It's so conspiratorial that it doesn't merit any consideration. First of all, it's not the best interpretation of Revelation 20. There have been much better ones around. In fact, almost all the other interpretations of Revelation 20 are better than that one. It's not a responsible way of reading the Bible, but even if it were true, there'd be no way for us to know it's true, and nothing we could do about it. So what's the point? And that's the problem with conspiracy theories. They profess to know secrets that can never be revealed to fully to the public, and about which nothing could be done. I've heard about the Illuminati. I've heard about a global Jesuit conspiracy. I've heard lots of conspiracy theories over my life. And the one thing that comes to mind first is, what am I supposed to do about that? Is that, even if it's true, which I have no reason to believe it is, but even if it is, I can't know that it's true. And if I did know that it was true, I can't do anything about it. So I'm not going to worry about it. How about if I just stop speculating about stuff that can't be known and nothing can be done about, and get about the business God gave us to do? How about occupy until he comes? So, I mean, this idea of the little season that has become popular just in recent times, to my mind, it's total nonsense. And if it were not total nonsense, we'd have no way of knowing it was not total nonsense. And if we did know it's not total nonsense, there's nothing we could do to change it. So it's one of those things that people want to play with in their brains instead of going out and doing the serious work of following Jesus and spreading the kingdom of God. That's my thought about that. I need to take a break at this point, but we have another half hour coming up, so don't go away. 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My name is Steve Gregg. Our website is thenarrowpath.com. 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I'll be back in 30 seconds. We have another half hour. 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

0: 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My name is Steve Gregg, and we're live for another half hour taking your calls. If you have questions about the Bible or Christian faith, if you have objections to the Bible or to the Christian faith, or objections simply to something this host believes, we would love for you to call and talk about it with us. The number to call is 844-484-5737. Right now, I think our last open line looks like it was someone just called in, so I don't think you'll get through if you call right now, but you can try again a little later. 844-484-5737. Our next caller is Tim from north of Seattle, Washington. Hi, Tim. Welcome to the Narrow Path. Thanks for calling.
1: Yeah, hi. Is this good or better off speaker?
0: Usually it's better off speaker.
1: Okay, hold on, sorry. Hi, thank you for ministry, long-time listener and cradle Catholic, and I've recently heard infomercials, I guess, while I was watching YouTube that pop up about the Ethiopian Bible with more books that aren't in our other ones. I'll take it offline if you understand the question. Could you just elaborate on this? Is there truth to it, and if there is, should we try to, I think they said you could purchase this full, complete Bible, they say, Ethiopian Bible?
0: Right. Well, I mean, as far as I'm concerned, it's a gimmick, but the people who are selling it may very well believe that they've got a good product for people to get. The Ethiopian Bible simply refers to a different canon or list of books in the Old Testament than you have in the Western Bible or the Eastern Orthodox Bible. Now, I should make this clear. The New Testament is pretty much the same in all Bibles. And the Protestant Old Testament canon, which if you're not Catholic, Eastern Orthodox, or Ethiopian, and you're a Christian, you're probably a Protestant, you have a Protestant Bible. The Old Testament books in the Protestant Bible are acceptable to all the different Old Testament canons. It's just that the Catholic Church has like seven more books than we have. The Eastern Orthodox Church has a few more books than the Protestants have. The Ethiopian Bible, I think, has more than anyone else books in their Old Testament. Now, in other words, there are, you know, as we would say, 39 Old Testament books, which everybody agrees are the Bible books of the Old Testament. Now, there's 27 New Testament books. As far as I know, all Bibles have the same 27 books in the New Testament. But the 39 that the Protestant Bible has in the Old Testament are pretty much accepted by everybody. Now, it's just that some churches have added a few books to their Old Testament that the Protestants don't recognize. Now, why not? Why don't we recognize them? Well, the books of the Hebrew Bible are the 39 books of the Old Testament that the Protestants accept. These are also the books that the Jews accepted as their Bible, called the Tanakh, what we call the Old Testament. Now, after the Hebrew books of the Bible were written, there came a time when Hebrew wasn't really being spoken or written much anymore, after the time of Alexander the Great, who imposed the Greek language on the entire Mediterranean world, including North Africa and Syria and Israel and places like that. So people began to speak and read Greek instead. I'm not saying they didn't know any Hebrew, or that they didn't know their local dialects, but Greek was being used as the literary language more often. And so more books were written, some of them by the Jews, some of them religious in nature, in Greek. And this is during what we call the intertestamental period. The last Old Testament book to be written was Malachi, but that was 400 years before Christ. So between Malachi and Christ was a 400-year period where there were no Hebrew prophets, there were no Christians yet, and in that 400-year period, the Jews continued their literary projects, and they wrote a number of books in Greek. Now, all of the books that are accepted in these other Bibles, but that are not accepted in the Protestant Bible, were written in Greek, if I'm not mistaken. I don't even know the complete list, but I believe they're all written in Greek. And they were all written after Malachi, which means after the Old Testament prophets had ceased to write. Now, the books that they wrote, some of them were widely read by Jews, and even the early Christians read many of them. The books of Enoch, there's more than one. The books of Maccabees, there's several of those, four of them. There's additional books of what we would say Ezra, but in the Greek it's the word Esdras. And these other Old Testaments of these other church traditions have added some more or less of these Greek books to their Bibles. The Catholic Church, I think, has added only seven. I don't know. I think the Eastern Orthodox Church might have added more. Maybe they have the same seven that the Catholics do. But the Ethiopian, I think they have maybe 14 or more of them. I forget. There's a lot of them in there, which would include Enoch, for example. Now, one reason that Protestants are not interested in having those books in the Bible is they were not written, as far as anyone knows, by anyone with prophetic inspiration. The idea of the books of the Bible being in the Bible is that they were written by inspired authors, and therefore they can be called the Word of God. The fact that Jewish people wrote lots of other books of a religious nature doesn't mean they're inspired or belong in the Bible. Just like many Christians have written books, I've written several books, and none of them belong in the Bible either. Christian books and Jewish books don't belong in the Bible simply because they were written by Jews or Christians. However, books that don't belong to the Bible can still be very edifying and can be very popularly read by religious people, and that was the case with many of these intertestamental books. There's nothing wrong with reading those books. Luther, for example, he basically rejected the apocryphal books that the Catholics have in their Bible, the seven extra books, but he said they were edifying. He said they're not scripture, but they can be read for edification. And probably that would be true of these others as well. However, I would rather have a Bible that has only the inspired books in it. And if I have other books I want to read, I'll have them, you know, bound separately, so I don't get them mixed up with the Word of God. That's my position on the Ethiopian Bible. And, I think there's a big push to make money on the Ethiopian Bible, but I'm not saying that those who are publishing it are doing it strictly for mercenary reasons. I think many of them probably believe that is the correct Bible. So, you know, obviously people who believe it's the correct Bible will want to get it into your hands. But I don't think they have a good case to be made that we should have all those books in our Old Testament.
1: Thank you.
0: Yeah, thanks for your call. Let's see, the Ethiopian, my wife just looked this up for me. The Ethiopian Bible has a total of 46 books in the Old Testament. Oh, and 35 in the New Testament. So they have a total of 81 books. So I didn't realize they had some of the others in their New Testament too. But again, there were lots of books written in New Testament times that were not written by the apostles or anyone associated with them, which is a reason we don't have them in our New Testament. I can't say much about the books that the Ethiopian Bible adds to the New Testament. I wasn't aware of them. The Catholic Bible does not. The Catholic Bible doesn't have additions to the New Testament, only the Old Testament, intertestamental books. All right, so that's interesting stuff. Okay, we're going to talk next to Troy in Hampton, Virginia. Troy, welcome to The Narrow Path. Thanks for calling.
2: Yes, I'm asking about the universal reconciliation view of hell.
0: Uh-huh.
2: Say it's more than reasonable to think God that would continue to work on a soul after death. If that is the case, can Satan work on the saints in heaven? Also, I don't recall you mentioning the Unitarian Church in your history lectures. Would you comment about them if you have time? Thank you.
0: Okay. Yeah, well, the Unitarian Church isn't, strictly speaking, a Christian church. They don't believe in the deity of Christ. They don't. They just believe he's, you know, whatever, a great teacher from God or something. But, they have the same thing in common with the cults, like Jehovah's Witnesses and Mormons and other cults, Christian Science. They don't believe that Jesus is God. And I don't include them in church history, except perhaps if I were to survey various cults. Now, the Unitarians, of course, do believe in universal reconciliation. That is, they believe everybody you know, is going to heaven. They believe everyone's saved. But their view is not the same as evangelical universalists. The evangelical universalists believe all the doctrines that all Christians have always held. They believe Jesus is the Son of God. They believe he died for our sins. They believe he's the only way of salvation. But the difference, of course, is that evangelical universalists believe that while Jesus is the only way of salvation, that someday all people will be saved through him. And that would include people who've died without knowing him and gone to hell, and God continues to work on them to elicit their surrender to Christ, which was not able to be done during their lifetime. That's, I mean, I may be oversimplifying it, but that's kind of the summary of what it's about. So Unitarians don't believe that you have to believe in Jesus to be saved, and they don't believe that everyone who is saved even after this life would be saved because of Christ particularly, at least if I understand them correctly. I've never been a Unitarian. I've only observed them from the outside, and I don't know all the ins and outs of their doctrine, but it's a very different thing than believing that, you know, through Christ, all people will be saved by turning to Christ. It's just that they may not do so in this lifetime. God may give them opportunities after this lifetime. So that's what the evangelical universalists would be saying. Now you said if God can keep working on unbelievers in hell, could Satan keep working on believers in heaven? Well, no, of course not. I mean, the difference between God and Satan is infinite. God is the creator. Satan is a created being, just like you and I are. He's not the same kind we are. But he is as finite and impotent compared to God as you and I are. And so, you know, after this life, God claims his own to be safe with him. Satan has no right to continue trying to drag them to hell. He had our whole lifetime to do that. And that was enough for him. That's all God gives him. Now, it's not a parallel situation if we say, yeah, but God can keep working on people in hell. Because, first of all, hell is not the devil's domain. It's not like the devil is the lord of hell, like God is the lord of heaven. The devil's going to be thrown into hell and tormented there just like any other lost individual. He's not in charge there. God is in charge of the whole universe of heaven and hell and all the worlds there are. So if God wants to continue, if God's not willing that any should perish, but that all should come to repentance, then he would have every right to continue to work on people who are in hell. That's his domain just as much as any other. The devil doesn't have any special rights. So, no, I mean, the devil has no rights at all. God has all the rights. God is sovereign, which means he has all the rights. He can do whatever he wants to. So the real question is whether he wants to or not. There are people who say that God doesn't want to, and that once people are gone to hell, they've had their chance. They've actualized their choice. They can't change it. There's nothing God can do. He didn't want them to be lost, but hey, they had free will, so there you go. He loses out. But some say, well, even if they have free will, that doesn't mean God can't continue to seek to influence their free will, even after death. Now, I'm not saying he does. I'm not arguing for that doctrine. I'm simply arguing that the suggestion of that doctrine does not necessarily imply the counter suggestion that once people are in heaven, the devil can keep working on them. As far as I know, the last place the devil's ever going to be, and that's going to be when Jesus comes back, is in the lake of fire, and he doesn't get out of there. So he's not going to be coming up to heaven to tempt people. He had his chance in this life. I appreciate your call, bro. What about the fallen angels? I don't know about them. I don't know anything about them. I mean, what I do know, both 2 Peter chapter 2 and Jude, verse 4, I think it is, or 6, it says that the angels who sinned, or in one place it says who did not keep their first estate, are reserved in chains under darkness waiting for the judgment of the great day. So they're going to face judgment on the great day just like all people are. Now, of course, the universal reconciliation view holds that it's appointed unto man once to die, and after this, the judgment. But at the judgment, people will be given their sentence, and many will be thrown into the lake of fire. But the question is, what happens there? And so some people think in the lake of fire, people will be burned up and don't exist anymore. That's called conditional immortality or annihilationism. Some people think people are preserved supernaturally in the lake of fire forever and ever so they can just keep suffering. And some think that the lake of fire serves as a rehab where God continues to try to deal with people and bring them to repentance. Now, these different views, are held by different evangelical Christians, and all of them were held by different church fathers. All of them, Orthodox church fathers. None of them were heretics. So, so people do go to the judgment, and some go into the lake of fire. Now, whether they ever come out of there or not, whether they're burned up to ashes there, or whether they're just tormented there, are views that some people, can bring a biblical case to in each case. Now, the angels, we don't know, there's no information given about them except that they're waiting the judgment. It's possible that at the judgment, they will be in the lake of fire tormented forever and ever, or annihilated, or whatever. I don't know. Yeah, we can't say much about them.
2: I was just thinking that they would have had to be tempted in heaven by Satan in order to fall.
0: Seemingly, yeah.
2: Yeah, but I guess you're saying that Satan can't operate in heaven.
0: Not when he's in the lake of fire, no.
2: Until then, he can.
0: Yeah, he's not in the lake of fire now, but he will.
2: Right.
0: Right. So, but yeah,
2: now
0: he's,
2: he can still...
0: He had access to heaven at one time until Jesus came. We read that he accused the brethren before God day and night. But in Revelation 12, it says that when Jesus arose and ascended into heaven, that salvation came and the kingdom of our God and the authority of his Christ, and that the accuser of the brethren was cast out of heaven. So whom God has acquitted, who can condemn? Who can bring any charge against God's elect? So because of Christ, Satan cannot accuse those in heaven before God anymore.
2: I guess that would mean that angels aren't falling anymore either.
0: Well, no, I think they probably are. I'm not sure why it would mean that. Angels are different than people, and we're not told anything about the ultimate fate of the angels. And there's a reason for that, because the Bible wasn't written to angels for their benefit. It was written to people. I don't know how much God has revealed to the angels about themselves and their fate, but the Bible isn't the place where God discusses that. He discusses things relative to man, because it's written to humans. Men are sometimes very curious to know what's going to happen to other beings and other people. Remember when Jesus told Peter that he was going to die, that Peter was going to die, and Peter saw John and said, well, what about this man? What about him? And Jesus said, if it's my will that he, continue until I come, what is that to you? You just go and follow me. In other words, we always want to know, what about these angels? What's going to happen to them? What about Satan? What's going to happen to him? What's going to happen to the people who never heard the gospel? What's going to happen to them? Well, they're not us. They're not us, and God wants us to apply his words to us and to follow them. And our curiosity is merely a distraction, I would say. I'm not blaming you for having it. We are curious enough, but I think it's a distraction we need to get away from. All right, we need to talk to a couple more before we're out of time. One of those is David in Victorville, California. Hi, David.
3: Hi, Steve. I just had a quick question about healing. For example, in Acts 17:9, that Paul saw that the guy had enough faith to be healed.
0: Uh-huh.
3: And other examples like that, where the people had enough faith to be healed, why did they need an intercessor, do you think, to have them healed? And how did they know it was the will of God for that person to be healed when the apostle just said, in the name of Jesus, you're healed? And kind of on that note, Paul had a lot of faith, and he
0: didn't get healed.
3: Say, he said he prayed for himself. But he didn't say, just to make a declaration, in the name of Jesus, I need this thorn out of my flesh.
0: Right.
3: So I'll take the answer off on the air.
0: Okay. Well, that's fine. So you're right. I mean, it does say that he saw that this man had the faith to be healed, and he said, get up, Jesus heals you. But then Paul had certainly plenty of faith, and he didn't get healed, which tells us something important, that when it comes to people getting miraculously healed, faith is not the only consideration. A man with faith can fail to be healed, and a man, you know, with faith can be healed. Faith is, however, not the only consideration, or else everybody who had faith would get healed. Now, there are people who tell us that everyone who has enough faith will be healed, and if someone doesn't get healed, they say they weren't, they didn't have enough faith. However, these people are saying things the Bible doesn't say. The Bible also talks about the will of God. I mean, Jesus walked up to a man at the pool of Bethesda who, it says there were a multitude of sick people there. And Jesus went up to one of them and said, do you want to be healed? The guy did. He got healed. And Jesus left the others, didn't even address them. Now, obviously, it wasn't God's will to heal them. It was God's will to heal that one. When Jesus left this world, he left behind a lot of sick people, even in the towns where he had lived. And to say it's always God's will to heal is wishful thinking. The Bible does not ever say it's always God's will to heal. And there are many cases where it's very plain it's not God's will to heal. Lazarus was not healed, though no one can argue that he and his sisters didn't have plenty of faith, but God didn't heal him. He let him die and then raised him. God's will for different people is differing. And so, in addition to faith, we have to know it's the will of God. Now, how did an apostle know that a man had enough faith to be healed? I'm going to have to say God must have revealed it to him. And how did he know that it was God's will to heal him? I'm going to say the same thing. It must have been revealed to him that this is so. But we do know the apostles did receive revelations from God. And by the way, other Christians do too sometimes. So, you know, if God reveals to someone that it's God's will to heal, you can confidently tell them to be healed, as happened in that case. But a lot of times we're not really sure. And it's awfully hard to be certain because there's many cases that we think God certainly would want to heal someone. And that's not, I mean, certainly Lazarus was Jesus' good friend. The sisters assumed he'd want to heal him, yeah, but they were mistaken. And so you can't always say that. Now you say, why did he need someone to intercede? Why did he need someone to say, be healed? Because there's gifts of healings in the Bible. And the healings and the miracles were specifically, the Bible says, to verify the truth of what the apostles taught. So by the apostle preaching the gospel in a town where no one knew who he was or whether his message was true or not, and then doing a miracle of healing, it gave credentials to the speaker and to his message. And it does say in the last verse of the Gospel of Mark, they went preaching the word everywhere, the Lord working with them, confirming the word with signs following. And these healings and so forth were among the kinds of signs that God worked to confirm the word. That's the best I can do on answering that. There no doubt are aspects of it I would not be able to know. Steve in San Diego, California, we don't have much time. Go ahead.
4: Yes, is there anything in the Bible that gives consolation how to cope with people who you loved or influenced you good in your life, but you know they're not saved, they had no interest in being saved?
0: Well, there is consolation in knowing that God is good, that he never judges wrongly, that his concern for the souls of those people is greater even than yours. I mean, he died for them. You didn't. So, I mean, it's obvious that he's made it very clear that their souls are of utmost concern to him. And therefore, we have to assume that if he can find any excuse for saving them, he will. Now, some people perhaps don't give him good enough reasons to save him. Maybe they're hard-hearted against him. Maybe they hate him. Maybe they avoid him. Maybe the light has come and they love darkness rather than light. On the other hand, there may be people that God knows that if they understood better who he was, they would receive him. And, God may judge on that basis. I have no idea. The Bible makes it very clear to us that we're supposed to believe in Jesus, and that if we reject him, knowing what we know, that we're rebelling against God, and there's judgment for that and condemnation for that. But we don't know how much other people really understand. God does, though. Fortunately, and he's the one who will judge. So the consolation I have if somebody I care about dies without seeming to be saved is that God knows better than I do, and if he can find any excuse to save him, he will. It says in 1 Corinthians 4:5, Therefore judge nothing before the time until the Lord comes, who will both bring to light the hidden things of darkness and reveal the counsels of the hearts. And then each one's praise will come from God. So God's the one who's going to, you know, evaluate, and he's going to do so when he comes and brings to light all the hidden things in their hearts. And, you know, he's going to do so from a standpoint of a merciful God. That doesn't mean everyone's going to just be given a pass, but it means that he wants them to be saved. There's nobody that God doesn't want to be saved. He's not willing that any should perish, but that all should come to repentance. And that being so, you know, if God doesn't save them, it'll only be because he couldn't find any excuse for doing so, because he's extremely committed to the salvation of the world and to all of sinners. That's what Jesus came for, to die for the sins of the world and to, you know, make it possible for God to save them all and to be justified in doing so. That's how I understand the matter anyway. So, again, what consolation do we have? God is our consolation. If we understand God for who he is and who he says he is and who he's demonstrated himself to be in Christ, then that's a great consolation to know that this is the God with whom we will all have to do in the final analysis. He's the one that will be arbitrating and disposing fates to people. He is, after all, as the Bible says, a friend of sinners. But some sinners simply will not let him be their friend. All right, so anyway, I'm out of time. I hope that's helpful to you, brother. 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
11: Welcome to Seculo. We made it to a Thursday, everybody. Will Haynes is in studio. We got CeCe Heil joining us a little bit later. We're going to have a packed show, but I want to hear from you, 1-800-684-3110. Get on the air today. You know, how many times can we talk about James Comey's seashells? It feels like we're continually talking about the man's seashell issues. But here we are. There's new revelations, and these new revelations are somewhat the most human version of this, which is him going, huh, I wonder if people could take this out of context before he decided to post it. Hey, honey, can you look up on your phone real quick? Can you Google, do a little quick Goog? What's 86 mean? Just to make sure, you know, I'm not going to ruffle too many feathers. And she responded with it. Again, this is the what happens when we get a deep dive here. And the deep dive is not only this interesting shell formation that he posted on social media. We know he at least now took a second to think about it.
13: Well, this is what's crazy when you look at this, but also maybe not surprising because he was the former director of the FBI. But this all comes out of a response from the government in this case, because James Comey and his attorneys had filed a motion to suppress some of the evidence against him, as well as requesting a Franks hearing. That would be trying to get things thrown out, saying that basically the prosecutors are being disingenuous with this case. As he has said from the beginning, that's his entire defense, is that, no, of course I didn't mean it as a threat to the president. The problem is that the evidence shows what appears to be him crafting an alibi to get away with posting this,
11: which
13: also shows that, like, he knew maybe this could have been taken in a bad way.
11: 2 minutes before he posted it, Comey's wife texted him a screenshot of the definition of 86 that said to get rid of or refuse service. Again, so some conversation had to have been had to lead to this. And I believe he said he was with his wife at the time. They were walking around, old Grandpa Comey.
13: The crazy timeline is that he took the alleged photo of the shell formation at 1:56 p.m. In the story, he was walking with his wife on the beach at the time. Then she texted him the exculpatory definition, the one that's the clear one, 2 minutes before he posts the social media post on Instagram of it. So after an hour after he takes the photo, he then decides I'm going to post it, and says, maybe this is us extrapolating here, but honey, look that up. Make sure I'm in the clear before I post this. She looks it up and screenshots the definition, text it to him 2 minutes before he makes the official post. So it's not also like he stumbled upon it and says, that's clever. Snap, upload. No, he took the photo of the shell formation in question more than an hour before he actually made the post on Instagram. Now, this is what they, I assume, are trying to say is, look, it's an alibi. Look, I knew
11: it wasn't about that.
13: I have no intent for it to be a threat. Is that what it really shows?
11: No,
13: or does it show a very crafty man?
11: Well, to me, it shows that you thought that it could be.
13: Right.
11: So you are already saying, I thought that this could be construed as a threat to the President of the United States. Maybe I need to look it up just to make sure. That means there's a question there. Look, good for his wife, 65 years old, knowing how to screenshot. I think that's actually a pretty impressive victory, too. Let's just say that. I think I have to walk a lot of people through screenshotting. Phone lines are open for you, 1-800-684-3110. That's 1-800-684-3110. We are getting close to wrapping up this week and wrapping up our impact match. 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

0: and standing up for the religious liberty of our kids and seniors. But even with the many historic wins we've achieved, the battle is far from over. 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Countless unborn babies remain in jeopardy, and across the globe, innocent Christians are being targeted and killed across this country and around the world. 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
1: 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We got some phone lines open at 1-800-684-3110. For those of you just joining us, and a lot of you I can see are, we'll give you a little bit of an update. You may remember James Comey was walking around the beach. Saw what he called an interesting shell formation that said 8647, took a picture of it, and got himself in a little bit of hot water when he posted it on social media, saying, man, it looks like you were trying to threaten or at least call for violence against the President of the United States. Well, there's a little bit more details. He, of course, denied that, said, no, that's not what I meant. I just thought it was, you know, a fun thing, you know, apologies, whatever. Of course, that sent him into a whirlwind of legal issues. And now, through new information that has been released, we know he at least questioned this decision. I mean, we're jumping a little bit to a conclusion here, so I'll say that. We know that somebody in his world at least questioned the decision of whether he should be posting or not, because 2 minutes, over an hour, by the way, after he took the picture, 2 minutes before he posted it, his wife texted him a screenshot explaining a at least a definition of 8647. Now, what that doesn't show, that this definition that she has for 86 doesn't mention any sort of physical harm or threats, just means to get rid of. But there's a reason that he at least thought, at least we can jump to that conclusion, I feel like, a reason thought that maybe some due diligence should be done here, that maybe people would construe this as some sort of threat to the President of the United States. And here we are. Now, let's not forget, we got to play the highlights a little bit here, because this is not anyone who is, one, we know he loves the camera. We know he has not been shy about that. But we also know that this is not the first time he's been in hot water. The man has been a proclaimed loud and proud leaker to the press, was committing a lot of what could be debatably crimes during all of this controversy. Of course, meddling in the election, even to the behest of the Democrats, remember, getting involved with the Hillary Clinton situation, saying, you know, we have all of these trunks of emails and all the things that she had done a couple days before the election, but, you know, nothing's going to happen. And then we also know he was intentionally sending information to people to leak to the press.
2: That's right. And once again, it wouldn't be surprising that an individual that did this, what we're about to play, to show memos specifically to manipulate the system to get leaked to the press to try to get a special counsel, would think ahead of time, hey, before I post this, honey, text me the screenshot of the definition so it's in our records for when I get investigated that I can show, look, we had this. What they were
1: or
2: together.
1: Minimum, your wife said, maybe you shouldn't do this. Let's look it up. I mean, that could be an exclamation.
2: But the other thing, too, is that they were together. That means there was a discussion about this. He said they were walking together on the beach. And the fact that, one, she texted the screenshot as if to memorialize this, something that he's very fond of, as well as some of the messages they got later from their friends. We'll talk about that in a minute. But would it be surprising that someone that said this in an interview, this is Byte 16, about why and how he tried to get a special counsel, tried to manipulate the system, would go to those lengths? Let's play Byte 16.
3: Did you show copies of your memos to anyone outside of the Department of Justice?
4: Yes.
3: And to whom did you show copies?
4: I asked, President tweeted on Friday after I got fired that I better hope there's not tapes. I woke up in the middle of the night on Monday night, because it didn't dawn on me originally, that there might be corroboration for our conversation. There might be a tape. And my judgment was I needed to get that out into the public square. And so I asked a friend of mine to share the content of the memo with a reporter. Didn't do it myself for a variety of reasons, but I asked

0: to because I thought that might prompt the appointment of a special counsel. And so I asked a close friend of mine to do it.
1: And was that Mr. Wittes?
0: No.
1: Who was that?
0: A good friend of mine who's a professor at Columbia Law School.
2: So once again, he lays that out there, that he leaked memos to a friend at Columbia Law School, which if you've been following this, there's a lot of other rabbit trails we can go down with that friend. But what was the reason? To try and prompt the appointment of a special counsel. And one, he was successful. He manipulated the system there. But also there, it didn't dawn on me. There might originally be corroboration for our conversation. This is how he thinks. So the fact that a photo he took at 1:56 p.m. and then at 3:12 p.m. his wife texted him the definition of 86, and that does not include anything threatening, when even the government shows, hey, if you just Google this and you look at the data, this is even before the conversation erupted because of his post, it was very easy to find that many people took it as a threat of violence, meaning to kill or murder. But then 2 minutes later, he makes the social media post. That kind of sounds like the kind of thing a guy who would leak to the New York Times memos to get a special counsel would plan in advance. It just kind of rings true, to quote his former colleague, John Brennan. And then an hour after that, almost 2 hours, really, it was at 4:52, a friend reached out to his wife, very upset about the content of that, saying, your Trump derangement syndrome has gone too far. Why are you doing this? Don't you know some people will see that as a threat? There's other layers to this, too. James Comey was selling a book at the time that was about rhetoric online being a vector for getting people to do things.
3: Well, of course.
2: Marching orders, so to speak. That was a plot line in his book. He had to have been thinking about that, especially with all this alibis that he gets out there. There's other text messages, too, Logan, that show him between his publishers saying, I mean, it wasn't my intent, but if it sells books, I'm okay with it.
3: Yeah, look, I'm never shocked with any of this, because also I know that people will claim that social media rhetoric and all those things, and by the way, I'm totally on board with the idea of us becoming a much more civilized debater country where we actually can have these discussions. However, it's only one-sided. And I'll say that, by the way, for both sides here. It seems to be, yeah, I'm in favor of something like this and being better and not, you know, forcing people to go to extreme measures because of stuff they see on a screen. If it, you know, reflects me in the way that I want to be reflected. But if it's the other political party or the shoes on the other foot, then all of a sudden all is fair. And I don't like that at all. And I feel like there's way, way, way too many people who believe that. I want to take a phone call, though. Let's go to Will in Indiana on line two. Will, go ahead.
4: Yes, I'd like to thank you for what you do. And I just wondered if this would make his wife a co-conspirator.
2: So what is interesting is the reason we're seeing this is because of their motion, the Comey defense team's motion to try and get certain information thrown out. But the fact that there's this timeline, we know that she made public statements as well, the wife, there could be an avenue, if that's what the Department of Justice wants to do, to look into that. I don't know. It publicly, she's not been charged with anything that I'm aware of. But if it goes down that line and that they were saying to each other, that one would probably have to flip on the other to get there. But the fact of it seems just so coordinated that, hey, let's memorialize this conversation of ours. And regardless of, in his mea culpa post, he said, like, I had no idea that some people used that language as meaning something violent. One, a lot of people pointed out that's absurd. You were the FBI director. You worked against mobsters. You know that that was terminology that would be used. But on top of that, it also goes to show this evidence they have shows that they were having that conversation. There is no other reason, even if it is purely innocent, not just trying to memorialize it, and they got mad at each other and were in separate rooms, and she texted a screenshot instead of talking to him because they were just on a walk on the beach. But even if that's the answer, it shows they were having the conversation that some people could take this differently.
3: They could take it wrong. And I think that, to me, shows so much intent and so much information that we now have. It wasn't just a flippant, you know, I took this picture 3 seconds later, I posted it, I didn't think about it. This is a discussion that was happening internally with him and his wife about whether it was worth them taking this risk. I mean, that's really what you can look at it that way. Look, we only got a minute left. We get back, we're going to talk about some new reports that the ACLJ are working on. CeCe Hiles is going to be joining us. I want you to go ahead and get on hold, though. 1-800-684-3110. That's 1-800-684-3110 if you want to be on the air today. Also, we are, what, at the 20th here? We are really closing in on the end of our Impact match. I want you to be a part of it. We're going to have a special week next week, though. So this is really kind of the last day of our generic Impact match, if you will. So be a part of it today. Your donations are doubled. Scan the QR code that you see on the screen right now. 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So many of you have. It's been an amazing month here at the ACLJ. 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Again, that's at aclj.org. Go call in, too. Will, you want to call in? I think you should call in.
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3: Someone should call in.
2: Via phone.
3: We got a few lines open. Just going to be honest with you. Six lines. 1-800-684-3110. 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
3: Seculo. The work of the ACLJ continues. Senior counsel for the ACLJ, CeCe Hiles, is joining us right now, who is involved in all of our cases as well internationally. And there is some disturbing but also not so shocking things happening out of the world of the United Nations. And of course, an ACLJ report has come out that I'm sure you're a part of here that really shows the true double standard that comes out of something like the UN in terms of the way they treat every other country that they may have issues with, the world may have issues with.
8: Right.
3: And how they treat Israel.
8: Well, you're right. So this is the 63rd session of the Human Rights Council. And each session, which there's three each year, we have the opportunity to submit written submissions. And then we have the opportunity following that to do oral interventions, which we take every single opportunity that we're given. And this time, you know, it's always kind of a decision. What are we going to cover? And it just happened to follow the United Nations Secretary, the Human Rights Council Secretary General Guterres, had visited Syria. Okay, so Syria is not the bastion, you know, of human rights protection. He's in Syria, and he takes that time that he is in Syria not to address Syria's human rights issues. He actually praises them and pledges support to Syria. Guess what he does? He takes that opportunity to condemn Israel. And so when we were thinking about what we're going to do, I'm like, okay, this is just ridiculous. This bias that we've talked about over and over and over for years at the UN, we have to address this. And we're going to start off with showing the Secretary General, even when he's in Syria, yeah, he can't waste a moment to condemn Israel. So when we put this report together, we highlight every single issue where the UN literally is always targeting Israel with baseless criticism. And we show that since 2006, the General Assembly has condemned Israel 187 times, which you might think, okay, well, that's no big deal. But then when you think they've only condemned Iran and North Korea 11 times,
2: right.
8: 11. So you have the General Assembly 187 times. Then you go to the Human Rights Council. They've condemned Israel 116 times. And once again, you know, Iran, I think, only got 18 and Venezuela 4. So it's ridiculous. And I can keep going on how
3: it continues. I think when people ask about the importance of us being there, I mean, some of it is to just hold a mirror up and say, hey, look what's happening. Look what you are doing, UN. Look at the way you are treating this situation. Because if no one is there to even hold them accountable, you know, then this is what happens. So when we think about how we have to get involved in the UN,
8: yes,
3: this is a big part of it, which is to somewhat show them what they've actually done, because they're very easy to fall in their own biases. And then, again, you hold up a mirror and maybe things can change.
8: Right. I mean, we even point out, like, we can address this under, you have to address certain issues under agenda items. And they have 10 agenda items. And we even pointed out, look, your agenda items, they're general. It's like agenda one is organizational and procedural matters.
3: Right.
8: Then you have annual reports or promotion and protection of human rights or racism. But agenda seven is totally right against Israel about the human rights situation in Palestine and other occupied Arab territories. So it's literally
2: right there, even using the word
8: agenda,
2: occupied.
8: Absolutely. Absolutely. So it's like even your agenda items are absolutely biased. Like, you cannot get away with it. And we, again, I can point out more, the Commission of Inquiry, which we point out all the time, does these reports. They have a 94-page report condemning Israel for targeting Palestinian children. Only out of that 94-page report, only 13 pages address any children. And these are the things they say. Well, girls are forced to wear veils. How is that Israel's fault? That is not an Israel thing. Israel does not force Palestinian girls to wear veils, but they don't have any allegations. So it is just false. And, you know, we point that out. We point out that the Office for the Coordination of Humanitarian Affairs on the occupied Palestinian territory, in 2021, they dismissed the head because she had the audacity to criticize rocket attacks from Gaza against Israeli citizens. And so she gets dismissed. So, again, 1,462 UNRWA workers were members of Hamas.
2: Right.
8: No problems there. It is ridiculous. We point out just item after item. And then we just say, look, you need to take an honest look at your own work and the work of your sister organs, and you need to address this because this is not justice. You are not following your mandate when you are targeting the one democratic, you know, country in the Middle East.
2: Well, and I think, Cece, one thing that we've talked about here, one, the importance for us to be there, that we actually are able to utilize the UN many times in some of our cases of false detention. You've had a lot of good progress working with some of the organizations at the UN. But it's not just us filing reports like this. The fact that we can file reports like this, and hopefully they're at least to some degree looked at by some of the member states, are because of all the hard work we put in at the UN. We make sure we file in every UPR. We make sure that we are there in person, sending videos, that we are a known entity, and to some degree, because of that, earn the respect of the UN, not just always criticizing it,
8: right,
2: but participating in it. So it's, yes, these are very good work product, but it's not just the work that goes into this work product. It's also all of the work that you and your team have to put in at the UN for it to even be remotely taken seriously, because you have to earn the respect to even hold that mirror up.
8: Yeah, it's great. Like you said, we have great relationships. I even have great personal relationships with a lot of the special procedures. So like the working group on arbitrary detention. And they do a lot of good work. And so we absolutely maintain those good relationships. But we do also want to hold the United Nations and the Human Rights Council, you know, when they are wrong, we need to tell them they're wrong. And we need to make sure that people who rely on these reports and think that, oh, it's the UN, so, you know, it's the gospel, that we're pointing out it's not. There is bias when you're talking about Israel. There is real bias, and you have to seek the truth.
3: I see a lot of comments coming in. Someone said, what a job to try to even speak truth to the UN. So I understand, Cece, you probably understand that more than anyone.
8: There are times when I am sitting there, especially when we are talking about Israel, that I tell the team, please watch my back, because I don't know if somebody's going to come in and stab me, because I am literally a lot of times the only person that is sitting there taking the position that Israel has the right to defend themselves.
3: And that's why we got to be there. Okay. And look, thankfully we have that opportunity. I don't think people understand that. It's not like anyone could just walk in.
8: That's right.
3: To the UN. We have a special clearance to do all of this.
8: That's right. And only the people with the NGOs that have that status can do that. And so we take that opportunity. We take it seriously. And I say this all the time. I know people think the UN is useless, but guess what? It's there, and that's where, you know, the member states meet, and so we're going to be there speaking the truth.
3: Absolutely, and thankfully we can be there, whether it's through the ACLJ, through our European Center, whether it was ACLJ Jerusalem, whatever it needs to be, our whole work that we do internationally. Of course, it's not just limited to the United States of America, but a lot of it is the interest of the United States of America. So thank you, Cece, for joining us. Look, we got a second half hour coming up. Don't go anywhere if you are watching online. 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
12: Is Christianity just another religion? Pastor Greg Laurie says no. He explains a key difference between Christianity and other religions of the world.
13: If you were to sum up religion in one word, it would be the word do. Do this and you'll reach nirvana. Do this other thing and you might get to heaven. If you were to sum up Christianity in one word, it would be the word done. It's done, it's finished, it's completed because of the death of Christ on the cross.

0: spite of the fact that eternal life is a free gift from God, paid for by Jesus' death at Calvary, some accept that gift and some don't. That's startling to believers. Heaven or hell, take your pick. Yeah, I just don't think heaven's the right fit for me. Well, today on A New Beginning, we'll take a look at that choice and how people each make the choices that lead to life or death. Pastor Greg is presenting an enlightening series in the book of Acts called The Upside Down Life.
1: I want to look at two men in the Bible that are placed side by side, Saul of Tarsus and Simon the Magician. One had a real conversion, the other did not. And this is a reminder that time will tell if a person is really a believer. Acts chapter 9, definitely one of my favorite stories in the Bible. Verse 1, Saul was uttering threats with every breath, and he was eager to kill the Lord's followers. So he went to the high priest. He requested letters addressed to the synagogues in Damascus, asking for their cooperation in the arrest of any followers of the way. Underline that phrase, the way. He found there. He wanted to bring them, both men and women, to Jerusalem in chains. This guy was heartless. As he was approaching Damascus on this mission, a light fell from heaven and it suddenly shone down around him, and he fell to the ground and heard a voice saying, "Saul, Saul, why are you persecuting me?" "Who are you, Lord?" Saul asked. The voice replied, "I am Jesus whom you are persecuting. Now get up and go into the city and you'll be told what to do." But the men who were with Saul stood speechless, for they heard the sound of someone's voice but saw no one. We'll stop there. Don't you love that story? So here's Saul. He's like a wild animal. Verse 1 says he was uttering threats. And this is an interesting phrase. It means he was ravaging people to destroy them. He was just filled with fury. In fact, Paul said in Acts 26:11, when giving his testimony, a raging fury obsessed him. And if you were to have told Saul, "Hey, buddy, before you get to the end of this trip, you're going to be a Christian," he would have laughed in your face. I love this description of the first century Christians in verse 2. He requested letters addressed to the synagogues asking for the cooperation in the arrest of any followers of the way. Of the way. I mentioned to you before that the Christians did not get together and decide to call themselves Christians. They were called followers of the way. They called themselves followers of the way. No doubt based on the statement of Jesus in John 14:6, where he said what? "I am the," that's right, "the way, the truth, and the life." So they were followers of the way. They believed that Jesus was the way to God as we believe today. Well, most of us, or some of us, how many of you believe Jesus is the only way to a relationship with God? Raise your hand, okay? That's good. Because this is a non-negotiable. And I bring this up because it's now controversial to say that. To say that there's only one way to a relationship with God, and that is through Jesus Christ. Some would say, well, that's not right. I read recently that 70% of born-again Christians were polled, and they said they did not believe that Jesus is the only way to God. My response is, are you sure you're a born-again Christian? How can you say that, because it's so clear in Scripture how this is a non-negotiable truth? Why do I believe Jesus is the only way to the Father? Because Jesus said so. Now, it really comes down to that. Are we going to believe the Bible or not? I know it seems very open-minded of you, maybe even compassionate of you, to say, well, all roads really lead to God. And really, when you get down to it, all religions really teach the same thing, which is your way of saying, I don't know what the heck I'm talking about. Because if you take an honest look at the great religions of the world, you will see they clearly do not all teach the same thing. In fact, if you were to sum up religion in one word, it would be the word do. Do. Do this and you'll find inner peace. Do that and you'll reach nirvana. Do this other thing and you might get to heaven. If you were to sum up Christianity in one word, it would be the word done. It's done, it's finished, it's completed because of the death of Christ on the cross. So you have a choice. You can go with done or you can go with do. Do and do. Acts 4:12 says, there's salvation in no one else. There's no other name under heaven given among men by which we must be saved. There were people of the way, not a way or a better way. They were people of the only way. So it's afternoon. The sun's probably shining. Saul's on his way to kill Christians. It's a good day in the mind of Saul of Tarsus. Verse 3 says, a light fell from heaven and shone around him, and he fell to the ground. And the voice says, Saul, Saul, why are you persecuting me? I love Saul's response. Who are you, Lord? Who are you? And I know that Saul's probably thinking, don't say Jesus. Don't say Jesus. Who are you, Lord? I am Jesus. That's echo. Who you are persecuting. And Saul said, don't. He realized that the very God he thought he was serving, he was in fact opposing. So Saul believes, and we're going to have to put that in freeze frame, and we'll come to that later, because now we're going to shift gears and look at the other character in our story. We have one who was converted, Saul of Tarsus. Now we have another who appears to be converted, but in fact, he is opposer, because things are not always as they appear. I was with Chuck Smith years ago, and we did a TV show together. And afterwards, we went into the little back room, and they had a whole bunch of sushi out there. So there was some wasabi. You know what wasabi is? So you take a little bit of wasabi, you mix it up in the soy sauce, and you dip your sushi in the wasabi, right? Well, so I'm there with Chuck Smith. He's looking at all this food, and he's filling his plate with sushi. I said, wow, Chuck, I didn't know you love sushi. He says, I love sushi. Great. And then he takes a big ball of wasabi, a big ball, and he pops it in his mouth. I'm like, and he turns bright red, and tears are starting to come out of his eyes, and he just stands there. And then he finally swallows it, and I said, Chuck, you're not supposed to eat that. And Chuck says, I thought it was guacamole. Oh, man, it's brutal. But a great story. Thank you, Pastor Chuck. Things are not always as they appear. That's certainly the case with Simon. Simon the sorcerer.
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2: 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Well, Pastor Greg has been focusing on the life of Saul of Tarsus, and now he contrasts it with the story of Simon the magician, or Simon the sorcerer.
1: Little backdrop on his story before we read about it. Philip was in town, and he was praying for people, and miracles were happening. And it's a great time. Enter Simon the sorcerer. Acts chapter 8, verse 9. We're going back now. Back to Acts 8, verse 9. A man named Simon had been a sorcerer for many years, amazing the people of Samaria, and claiming to be someone great. Everyone from the least to the greatest often spoke of him as the Great One, the power of God. They listened closely to him because for a long time he astounded them with his magic. But now the people believed Philip's message of the good news concerning the kingdom of God and the name of Jesus Christ. As a result, many men and women were baptized. Then Simon himself believed and was baptized and began following Philip wherever he went, and he was amazed at the signs and great miracles Philip performed. So at first glance, it looks like this guy, Simon, became a believer. So Simon the magician, he was probably steeped in occultism, but he probably had some pretty cool magic tricks up his sleeve that were nothing more than sleight of hand and trickery. But whatever Simon did, he had the people eating out of his hand. He was very popular. He was even called the Great One. You're the Great One. Well, he enjoyed that. Well, along comes Philip, and Philip wrecks everything. And he preaches the gospel, and real power is now on display because there's no power that can compete with the power of the gospel because it's the power of God unto salvation. So Simon had no magic trick to match this. So we read in verse 13, he believed and was baptized. Now, was he converted? Well, I don't know. I kind of tend to doubt it for this reason. Because if you drop down to verse 20, we see that Peter showed up in town along with John, and they were performing miracles by the hand of God. And Simon said, listen, I want to buy this trick, this thing you guys are doing. I want this in my repertoire. So how much to buy this ability? Well, that didn't play well. Peter says in verse 20, may your money be destroyed with you for thinking God's gift can be bought. You have no part in this, and your heart is not right with God. Repent of your wickedness and pray to the Lord. Perhaps he will forgive you of your evil thoughts, for I can see you're full of bitter jealousy and held captive by sin. Wow. So it's a super serious charge that Peter is leveling at Simon when he says, may your money be destroyed with you. But wait, it says he believed and was baptized. Doesn't that mean he was a Christian? Not necessarily. Simon, I think, was faking a conversion because it was something he really wanted. But the Bible leaves the story open-ended. He was told to repent. Did he repent later? I don't know. Hopefully he did. But this much is true. You can say you're a Christian and not be a Christian. In John 2, we read that when Jesus was in Jerusalem at the Passover, many believed in his name when they saw the signs which he did. But then this statement, but Jesus did not commit himself to them, for he knew all men. Wait, what? Many believed in him when they saw the signs, but Jesus did not commit himself to them. You could translate it this way. Many believed in him, but he didn't believe in them. That's John 2. Right on the heels of that is John 3. Amazing insight. And what do we read in John 3? Now there was a Pharisee named Nicodemus who came to Jesus at night. And what happened with him? Well, he believed. We know that later Nicodemus became a believer, but he had this conversation with Christ. So that's a contrast. Hey, many appeared to be believing, but they were not believers. But here's this guy, the most unexpected guy, Nicodemus, a leader of the Pharisees, who actually did become a believer. We have that same picture in this story before us. Here's a man who did not want to become a believer. The last thing he wanted was Jesus. His name was Saul. He became a true Christian. Here's a man that appeared to want to be a believer, but he really did not. His name was Simon. If you're a real believer, you need to repent of your sin. That's what Peter said. He said, you need to repent of this. And repentance doesn't just mean being sorry. It means being sorry enough to stop. In closing, I wonder if I'm talking to someone that's been kicking against the goads. And by that, I mean you're kicking against the Holy Spirit. You're resisting the convicting work of the Spirit who's trying to draw you to himself. Why? Well, we get this idea that being a Christian, such a drag. Rules, regulations, absolutes. I want to just do what I want to do and go where I want to go and live the way I want to live and hang out with the people I want to hang around with. And then you go down that path and you see how empty that is. And meanwhile, Jesus is still calling you. Did it ever occur to you that God's plan for you is far better than your plan for yourself? I love that verse that I quote often, Jeremiah 29:11. It says, I know the thoughts that I think towards you, says the Lord, thoughts of peace and not of evil, to give you a future and a hope. Reminds me of a story I heard about a guy who was being pursued by an attorney. And this man was certain that that attorney wanted to serve him with a subpoena. So this guy made it his mission in life to evade the attorney. This went on for 13 years, and that attorney was never able to make contact with this man. Well, the man got very sick, and he was actually dying, and he was in the hospital. And lo and behold, they wheel that attorney in right next to him. He was sharing the room with the attorney. The man turned to the attorney and said, go ahead, serve me the subpoena. I don't even care now. I'm going to die. The attorney said, subpoena, I have a written document telling you that you had inherited $45 million. See, that's us running from God. Oh, I don't want God's will. God wants to bless you. God wants to forgive you. God wants to guide you. God wants to put supernatural gifts in your life and use you to change the world. What are you running from? What are you afraid of? You should be running to him, not away from him. And you could do that right now. There might be somebody that is caught in a cycle of addiction, and you've tried so many times to break free. This can be your moment where everything changes because of Jesus. Maybe there's somebody here that has been fighting with God. And that, by the way, is a losing proposition. Don't get in a fight with God. You're going to so lose, right? As it's been said, your arms are too short to box with God. Just submit to God. His plan for you is good. He's trying to bless you. He's trying to get you on the right course. And maybe somebody here needs to get on that course. Jesus died on the cross for your sin. Paid the price for every sin you've ever committed, and he will forgive you right here, right now, in a moment, if you will turn to him. Not a fake conversion like Simon, a real conversion like Saul. Let's all pray. Father, we thank you for your word to us. We know it's true. And I know there are people here that need to get right with you. And I'm praying that at this very moment, your Holy Spirit will convince them of their need for Jesus and bring them to yourself. In Jesus' name I pray, amen.

0: 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And I know that word growing is important.
1: Yes.
0: It's full of such great insight. And let me ask you this. If a brand new believer picked up this book today, what do you hope would happen in their life over the next 6 months?
2: Yeah, I would hope that they would internalize these principles and develop disciplines. I know we don't like to hear that word these days. We want everything fast. You know, you can type in what you want and get same day delivery from Amazon. Mm. DoorDash can bring your food in an instant. Mm. You can get your information immediately. And so we look at the Christian life and we want to know what the hack is, what the shortcut is. And the reality is, it doesn't work that way. The Christian life has been defined as long obedience in the same direction. And I think that we need to apply discipline, just as you use discipline to say no to dessert or discipline to go to the gym or discipline to resist temptation, etc. You need to apply discipline and say there's certain things I'm going to do every day if I feel like it or not. And one of those disciplines is I'm going to read the Bible every day. There was an old song we used to sing, read your Bible, pray every day, and you will grow in love. Remember that? Well, that's theologically correct. Read your Bible, pray every day, and you will grow in love. Psalm 1 says, happy is the man that doesn't walk in the counsel of the ungodly or stand in the way of sinners or sit in the seat of the scornful. But listen, his delight is in the word of God, and in it he meditates day and night. Start your day with the Bible, end your day with the Bible, and work it in the middle of the day sometime too. And so here's a new book that we're offering. You mentioned the title, What Every Growing Christian Needs to Know. And I go into some depth, encouraging believers to study their Bibles, giving some helpful tips on how they can do that more effectively, why it will bring joy into their life. As I mentioned earlier, in Psalm 1, his delight, it says. It doesn't say his drudgery. No, his delight is in the word of the Lord. Every Christian should look forward to reading the Bible and hearing the Bible taught. So if you look forward to like listening to our broadcast and other Bible teaching shows, that's a good sign. That's an indication of spiritual growth. In fact, the very fact that you're listening right now tells me something about you. It tells me that you want to know Jesus more. It tells me that you want to grow as a Christian. So let us help you do that. And we'll rush you a copy of What Every Growing Christian Needs to Know for your gift of any size. Dave will tell you more about that now.
0: Yeah, you can get more information about the book at harvest.org. 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Well, Pastor Greg, you spoke today about having a relationship with the Lord.
1: Yeah.
0: Someone can enter into that kind of relationship with God right now, can't they?
2: Yeah, they really can. That's the amazing thing. I think people are surprised that it doesn't take years to become a Christian. It doesn't take months. It doesn't take weeks. It doesn't take days. It doesn't even take hours. You can believe on the spot. And I would like to lead you in a prayer where you can ask for his forgiveness, a prayer where you can receive Jesus Christ into your life as your Savior and Lord. So if you want Christ to come into your life, if you want him to forgive you of your sin, if you want a second chance in life, if you want to go to heaven when you die, stop what you're doing and pray after me. These words, Lord Jesus, I know I am a sinner. And I'm sorry for my sin. And I turn from it now. And I choose to follow you from this moment forward. As Savior and Lord, as God and friend, thank you for loving me and calling me and forgiving me. In Jesus' name I pray. Amen.
0: Amen. And listen, if you have just prayed those words with Pastor Greg, the Lord has heard you and forgiven you of your sin. The Bible says Jesus is faithful and just to forgive us of our sin and cleanse us from all unrighteousness. And we'd like to send you some materials to help you begin to live this new life. Foremost in this packet of material is Pastor Greg's New Believer's Bible. It's a Bible with scores of helps for those who are new to the faith. Let it help you build a solid foundation for your walk with God. Just ask for it, and we'll send it to you free of charge if you prayed for the first time today with Pastor Greg. Just give us a call anytime at 1-800-821-3300. 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Well, next time, Pastor Greg points out that we're living in a time when we can literally take the gospel to everyone on the planet. We'll talk about doing that. 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
1: 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How do you navigate through the changes of life, marriage, parenting, health challenges, career, and ministry? Ever look at a certain couple and wonder, how do they keep it all together? Do you long for encouragement by someone who relates with you, who understands the ups and downs of life, and has seen the sustaining grace of God?